0: tools that use the technology. The ban is not final. Mayor Zoran Mamdani announced it as a one-year moratorium while the city spent the year figuring out the impacts of AI on younger students. High school students will also be required to take twice-yearly AI literacy trainings to help them think critically about the technology. Sequoia Carrillo, NPR News.
1: Some Haitian immigrants in the U.S. are being required to wear GPS ankle monitors after losing their temporary protected status. In Ohio, pastors and Haitian activists are asking the Department of Homeland Security to end the requirement, citing a college student who took his life. Catherine Mobley with member station WYSO has more.
2: Hundreds of Haitian immigrants in Springfield, Ohio now have ankle monitors issued by DHS. It's the agency's latest tracking effort since Haiti's temporary protected status ended late July. 20-year-old Pierre Douance Bell recently received one. State investigators say he died Monday morning after stepping in front of a vehicle. His friend Yola Lamar said Bell felt humiliated by the device.
3: He had aspirations to major in neuroscience. Pierre Douance Bell was not a criminal, but he was treated as one.
2: Now, many faith and community leaders are calling on lawmakers and DHS to end the ankle monitor program. For NPR News, I'm Catherine Mobley in Springfield, Ohio.
1: You're listening to NPR News. Several conservation groups have sued to undo President Trump's order to dramatically reduce the size of two national monuments in southern Utah. From member station KNAU, Chris Clements has more.
4: The groups argue the cuts to Bears Ears and Grand Staircase Escalante National Monuments violate a federal law giving presidents the power to create new monuments. Scott Braden with the Southern Utah Wilderness Alliance says that law doesn't give presidents the power to roll back monuments created by their predecessors.
5: We believe the 1906 Antiquities Act gives the President of the United States the authority to create national monuments, not to reduce or destroy them.
4: A White House spokesperson said in a statement that previous Democratic administrations, quote, abused the Antiquities Act, and that Trump's cuts are restoring common sense land use in those areas. For NPR News, I'm Chris Clements in Flagstaff.
1: Tiger Woods pleaded no contest today to a reckless driving charge in Florida and agreed to a 5-year suspension of his driving license. He was arrested in March following a rollover crash and was initially charged with driving under the influence. Deputies found two pain pills in his pocket after the crash and said he showed no signs of impairment. A breathalyzer test came out negative, but he refused a urine test. He arrived at the courthouse with his girlfriend, Vanessa Trump, President Trump's former daughter-in-law. Scientists found an enormous 10-sided wave pattern in the icy ammonia clouds over Saturn's south pole. A Spanish-led research team says it's spinning and meandering and appears to be even bigger than the more unstable hexagonal clouds. This is NPR.
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9: From NPR News, this is All Things Considered. I'm Elsa Chang in Culver City, California.
10: And I'm Scott Detrow in Washington. Government bond yields are rising to levels we have not seen in decades as investors around the world sell off bonds. So why are investors so anxious right now? And what does this bond sell-off mean for the U.S. economy and everyday people? We're going to put those questions to Justin Wolfers, professor of public policy and economics at the University of Michigan and the founder of digital platform Platypus Economics. Thanks for joining us.
11: A pleasure, Scott.
10: I was going to say, I love the name Platypus Economics.
11: Oh, I kind of liked it too, but I also just love talking bond yields. How exciting is that?
10: Let's do it. Before we get to what is happening in the markets right now, let's start with the basic, because the bond is generally the safe investment move, right? It's boring, it's predictable. Remind us why they are so stable in normal times.
11: Yeah, let's go back all the way. When you and I want to borrow money, we turn up to the bank and you might say, I'm buying a car, can I borrow $10,000? When the federal government wants to borrow money, it's talking in hundreds of billions, maybe even trillions. And if you turn up at the bank and ask for $1 trillion, they turn you away. So therefore, what the federal government does is it basically yells out to the world, I'll borrow money from anyone who'll lend it to me. That place where it yells is called the bond market.
10: Mm-hmm.
11: And people historically have been very comfortable lending money to the US government because they're pretty sure they'll get paid back. They'll get paid back because the federal government is in this incredible line of business. It prints numbers on pieces of paper and then people call that money.
10: Yeah. It's a good place
11: to be. If I was in that line of business, I'd be living a very different life. But you would also be really comfortable lending me money.
10: So given all that, why are investors so rattled right now? I know there's a lot of different factors going on, but what would you start with?
11: So what's going on right now, in plain English, is interest rates are higher. Simple as that. And I want you to recognize the US government is competing in the market for loans with you trying to borrow money for your mortgage and me trying to borrow money for my car. So what's going on right now is there's a lot more people who want loans. Let me give you two big factors that make all the difference.
10: Mm-hmm.
11: The big one is the AI build out. We've got these companies borrowing billions of dollars to build data centers as quick as they can. That may turn out to be economically transformative, but at a minimum, what it means is today they're borrowing a lot of money. The second big borrower is the federal government. Every year that our taxes are smaller than our spending, then the government needs to borrow money. And right now, it's borrowing at a rate that is basically unprecedented outside of wars or recessions.
10: Though that's where I got a little confused because, you know, long-term government debt is a serious problem, but it's a serious problem we have been talking about and worrying about for a very long time. What particularly in this moment is making the markets more concerned about it?
11: Yeah. I think there's two things. One, when you first started worrying about this, Scott, when you first started reporting on this, you would report and use numbers like billions with a B. Today, we use numbers like trillions with a T. When you first started reporting on it, it was probably a decade ago or maybe longer. I don't know how long you've been at this game.
10: Wow.
11: But the government debt was, you know, before the financial crisis in 08, it was about 30% of GDP. Now it's triple that.
10: Mm-hmm.
11: And more than that, there's no seriousness about addressing it. If there were a moment to bring down the deficit after COVID, it would be after the bug went away. And it hasn't happened. And we don't see any discipline coming out of Congress and absolutely none coming out of the White House. And so folks are also losing faith that the American political system can ever deliver fiscal responsibility.
10: Justin, you are exuding an energy where I feel comfortable asking you a possibly dumb question. Maybe that'll be a mistake on my end, but I'm going to go for it. If you're effectively, you're lending the government money in a bond, interest rates are higher, why isn't that a good thing? If I'm lending you money and you're paying me back at a higher interest rate, that seems like a good thing for me.
11: Yeah, absolutely. It is. Now I want you to remember there's two sides to that transaction. If you're someone who has wealth and you put it away in investments like bonds, you're going to be getting a higher rate of return. But if you're someone who's borrowing money, and I don't know your financial situation, but right now you might owe money for college, you might owe money on your car, you might be repaying a mortgage, those interest rates also go up. And so for folks who don't have stacks of money stashed away and in fact are in debt, and that's most homeowners, that means that your monthly pay, your monthly bill on the mortgage goes up. There's also a set of issues that the federal government is going to spend more of its spend each year is going to have to go to paying off the credit card bill than providing the sorts of services you might hope for. And that's even if the deficit doesn't change, right? Given our current debt, if we pay higher interest rates, there's less money for roads, schools, police, the military, and the other things you might value.
10: Looking ahead, what are a few factors that you think could reverse this trend in rising bond yields and bring them back down?
11: Well, we might magically wake up tomorrow and start to get our fiscal house in order.
10: I'm going to say, based on a long time covering that, that seems unlikely, but that is a possibility.
11: But every night I go to bed and I wake up hoping tomorrow's another day.
10: You're an optimist.
11: And I want you to keep that hope, Scott. The AI boom could fizzle out, or we could have just built enough data centers.
10: Mm-hmm.
11: Or, remember, this is the balance of people who need to borrow and people who are saving. So if something led people to save a whole lot more, that's like a supply of loans going up. And when the supply of something goes up, usually the price goes down.
10: It's economist Justin Wolfers, professor at the University of Michigan and founder of Platypus Economics. Thanks so much for talking us through all this.
11: Thanks, Scott.
9: Like many things in the U.S., arguments at the Supreme Court have been getting bigger and bigger in recent years. Sessions that once lasted an hour are now stretching far beyond, and that is testing the patience of some of the justices. Chief Justice John Roberts says that he's considering some changes for the new term that begins in October. NPR's Carrie Johnson reports.
12: The Supreme Court used to be a stickler when it comes to oral arguments. Most cases took 60 minutes, start to finish. The late Chief Justice William Rehnquist operated as the enforcer. Here he is slamming the brakes on Harvard Law professor Lawrence Tribe in 1990.
13: I had meant to save some time for rebuttal, but
14: you haven't.
13: Yes, I
14: thank you.
13: Thank you.
12: Lawyers still tell stories about Rehnquist cutting off arguments once time expired and the light in front of an advocate turned red. How times have changed. Adam Feldman analyzes the Supreme Court in a Substack devoted to the justices and data.
15: The arguments are definitely longer than they used to be. I mean, they're called for 60 minutes, but they have been going 90 minutes or longer for many of them.
12: The COVID pandemic forced the justices to alter their routine, and it transformed the format for these oral arguments. Each advocate got a bit of time to introduce their case without interruption, and each justice got a few minutes to ask questions individually before a free-for-all erupted. Again, Adam Feldman.
15: The purpose during COVID was you couldn't see each other telephonically, and so there had to be some ordering or it would have been really messy.
12: Oral arguments are important, especially for the court, which has been sinking in public opinion polls. Tanya Jacoby, a law professor at Emory University, explains.
16: Oral argument is the one open part, the one transparent part of the Supreme Court's decision-making process. So it's very important to have it available to the public, even if the public mostly doesn't listen.
12: Some of the changes to arguments are almost universally welcomed. Many lawyers are happy to hear from Justice Clarence Thomas, who rarely spoke before the pandemic. Now he gets the first question because he's the leader in seniority. Jacoby says some of the format changes that give each justice dedicated time to speak seem to respond to her research that shows male justices and male advocates had been routinely interrupting the women justices. But Jacoby says the rates of interruption are no better now, and the justices mostly use their extra time to speak to each other and stand their ground, because she says the court's quite polarized and there's not as much room for persuasion.
16: I think it makes oral arguments harder to listen to because they just take longer without, I think, particularly adding all that much.
12: Justice Ketanji Brown Jackson, the newest member of the court and one of its three liberals, speaks the most by far, followed by Justice Sonia Sotomayor, an appointee of Democratic President Obama. Jacoby says there's a good reason for that.
16: Essentially, I think when you're expecting to be on the losing side of an argument, you do more talking to try and persuade people to your side. Whereas if you're quite confident, as probably most of the conservative justices are now with six in their coalition, you're fairly confident of winning and you don't need to persuade people as much.
12: But some of the other justices seem to have chafed at the supersized oral arguments and the questioning style of some of their colleagues. Chief Justice Roberts told an audience this summer the arguments are now a little too long, and he's thinking about how to rein them in. Former Acting Solicitor General Jeff Wall says it's a hard problem. Here he is in an event sponsored by the Conservative Federalist Society in July.
17: I don't know what you do. It's like every time I'm on a conference call and I want somebody to stop talking. Like, there's no easy way to, like, get people to just talk less when you would like them to.
12: Adam Feldman, who uses data to explain the work of the court, says time management for the justices is a work in progress, and he thinks Justice Roberts is working on it behind the scenes.
15: I think the chief has to be very thoughtful about where he asserts himself because he wants to manage the court, but he also doesn't want to alienate any of the justices.
12: Jacoby is taking a global view.
16: Now, I should note that in other jurisdictions, such as Australia, my home country, we measure oral arguments in days, not minutes. So it could be worse.
12: Any changes to the format will be on display October 5th when the court starts a new term. Carrie Johnson, NPR News.

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1: Thank you for listening to MPB Think Radio during All Things Considered tonight. My name is Abram Naney. Welcome back to all of our Greenwood friends. WMAO is back on the air. So we thank you guys for returning and listening. Thanks to our engineer team for getting that up and running again. So 90.9 has been down for quite a while, but we have returned. We're back on the air, and it's like meeting an old friend again. Like, you just got to catch up. So now's the time. It's good to have you back. Thank you for listening to MPB Think Radio.
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8: This is All Things Considered from NPR News. I'm Elsa Chang.
0: And I'm Scott Detrow. The island nation of Singapore in Southeast Asia faces a demographic crisis. So its leaders are rolling out an ambitious new plan designed to stabilize birth rates. Unveiled last month, it includes big cash payments for each child, along with other family benefits. Experts say some of Singapore's ideas might work in the U.S., where birth rates are also falling. NPR's Brian Mann reports.
9: Earlier this year, Singapore's Deputy Prime Minister, Gan Kim Yong, brought the grim news to Parliament that his nation's dangerously low birth rate had fallen again.
10: This is an existential challenge.
9: The number of children born in Singapore is so low, Gan warned, the country's population faces a point of no return.
10: Over time, it will be practically impossible to reverse the trend because we will have fewer and fewer women who can bear children.
9: The crisis is so grave, Singapore's Prime Minister Lawrence Wong gave a national address in late August, rolling out a new strategy designed to make parenting far more affordable.
11: We want to make a fundamental shift in how we support families.
9: The package Wong unveiled is remarkable, the equivalent of roughly $55,000 per baby, starting with a big cash payment at birth, followed by annual payments and credits that continue until the child is 16 years old.
11: We will walk alongside parents throughout the journey of raising their children.
9: Singapore's new family program also includes affordable daycare and better access to housing, and it roughly triples the amount of paid leave, up to 24 days a year for a married couple who work, and it expands efforts to help fathers spend more time parenting. Singapore is very different from the U.S., much smaller with a population of just over 6 million. But Karen Guzzo, an expert on family development and demographic trends at the University of North Carolina, said many couples in the U.S. who are weighing parenthood need this kind of help.
12: I was reading through what Singapore is doing, and it's, you know, it's hard not to drool with envy.

0: point like Singapore's, when an ambitious family support program might help.
1: There is more potential if we could just help people have the kids that they want to have.
0: In rolling out Singapore's plan, Wong said women and families won't be pressured to have more kids. He avoided the kind of pronatalist culture war language that's often shaped debates over parenting in the U.S. He also acknowledged this program alone won't solve his country's demographic crisis, which means the country will need high rates of immigration. That policy is unpopular with many Singaporeans, but Wong said the country will have to welcome foreign migrants, workers, and families to survive.
2: If we relied only on births, our citizen population will shrink. We would age more rapidly, and there would be fewer younger Singaporeans to support a growing number of seniors.
0: Here again, demographers and economists say U.S. policy looks very different, despite historically low U.S. birth rates that keep falling. The Trump administration is working to strip visa status from hundreds of thousands of migrants now living in the U.S. legally. That move is expected to force many young families, including those with American children, to leave the U.S. Brian Mann, NPR News.
3: A new legal maneuver used by the Trump administration to quickly deport people is causing chaos at a Miami courthouse. The immigration court there is now holding mass hearings, with some judges processing more than 100 people at once. These sped-up proceedings are creating long lines, confusion, and, of course, frustration. As NPR's Sergio Martinez Beltran reports from Miami.
4: It's 7:45 in the morning outside the Federal Immigration Court in Miami, and the line already stretches more than two blocks. It's a Tuesday, and hundreds of people use their immigration folders to fan themselves in an attempt to fight off Florida's summer humidity. Gerandy Gonzalez, a Cuban immigrant, is one of them. Gonzalez says his appointment is at 9 a.m., but with this massive line, he worries he won't get in the courtroom until late afternoon. This is crazy, Gonzalez says. This chaos is because of a new legal strategy: mass immigration hearings known as mega master calendars. Under the old system, judges would often handle about 3 dozen cases individually per day. But now, judges more regularly have a docket of more than 100 people, and they're seeing dozens of immigrant cases at once. Inside, courtroom 24 on this day is standing room only. Recording is not allowed, but NPR saw Judge Xavier Racine call a group of some 30 people at once. He reads them their rights and assigns them a new court hearing a month from today. Other judges assign court hearings as quickly as in 2 weeks.
5: It's causing a lot of operational difficulties, just literally getting people in through the door on time.
4: Billy Budge is a court observer with the American Friends Service Committee, a social justice group founded by the Quakers.
5: People are showing up late for their hearings because they're still waiting outside in line.
4: That lateness can have serious consequences. If an immigrant misses his or her court hearing, they could be deported in absentia. That's the fear of Jerine, a 30-year-old Venezuelan mother who asked NPR to use her first name because she fears jeopardizing her immigration case. I got a message last week that said my hearing had been moved up to September 1st from May 2027, she says. Standing in the long line outside the Miami Immigration Court, Jerine says the accelerated timeline didn't leave her enough time to get an attorney. I'm seeing this long line of people who might not make it on time to court, Jerine says, adding, that scares me. The Miami Immigration Court docket has exploded for 3 key reasons. The Trump administration is arresting a record monthly number of immigrants, they're moving up people's court dates that had been scheduled for 2027, and they're making people show up for cases that previous administrations deemed low priority because they have a high chance of being dismissed. Butch, the court observer, believes all of this is a calculated tactic by the Trump administration. Immigrants are rushed through their court cases without getting enough time to petition for relief.
5: You know, you can't deny the correlation. You put more people into proceedings on shorter notice with less resources to go around to argue their case, you're going to end up with more removal orders.
4: A spokesperson for the Executive Office for Immigration Review, which runs the immigration courts, told NPR what it called scheduling adjustments were needed to speed up the removal of immigrants, quote, with non-meritorious claims. This sped-up process here doesn't guarantee people will be sent back to their home countries,

0: but it certainly means more are at risk of deportation. Since Mega Master Calendar hearings started nationwide, in absentia deportation orders have spiked to a record high, according to the immigration legal tech platform Backlog. This summer saw about 56,000 in absentia removal orders, up more than 60% over previous months. Sergio Martinez Beltran, NPR News, Miami.
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3: Most of the moisture will be kind of hanging out near the Gulf Coast, at least in the near term. We'll start to increase the chances for some showers and thunderstorms further north as the week goes on. We're heading into the holiday weekend. For right now, though, we are dry, South Haven. Our low upper 70s. We are dry as well Thursday and Friday. Very hot. Highs each day, upper 90s. For the Jackson area, pretty clear tonight, a low mid-70s, maintaining dry weather Thursday, the high mid-90s. Showers with thunderstorms starting to bubble up on Friday. For the Gulfport area, clearing through the night, a low mid-70s, and then scattered thunderstorms kicking in for Thursday, the high low 90s. More rounds of showers with thunderstorms coming in Friday. I'm Chad Pereira Moore. 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
6: Live from NPR News in Culver City, California, I'm Dwayne Brown. Fighting between the U.S. and Iran has escalated this week, with American forces hitting more targets in Tehran, while Iran retaliated by striking U.S. ally Jordan today. President Trump said he's in no rush to end what he initially said would be over in several weeks, as the conflict with Iran now marks more than 6 months.
7: It's very simple. Iran cannot have a nuclear weapon. As soon as it's over, which I don't think will be very much longer, I don't know how much more they can take, but, you know, whatever it is, it doesn't matter. And I'm not affected by the election. Number one, I'm not running, but my party's running, and I'm going to help my party. But I think my party respects the fact that we're not allowing Iran to have a nuclear weapon.
6: The renewed fighting has pushed oil prices back above $90 a barrel as global oil shipments in the Strait of Hormuz remain in limbo. The UN is warning the world is very close to crossing a dangerous climate change threshold. NPR's Lauren Sommer with that.
8: Countries agreed in 2015 to try to limit global warming to 1.5 degrees Celsius, which is 2.7 degrees Fahrenheit. Beyond that, the risks of a hotter planet get much worse. Storms get more intense, sea levels keep rising, and there are major impacts to crops. A new report from the United Nations Environment Program finds that countries have failed to meet that agreement. To limit the damage, emissions from burning fossil fuels need to drop to zero, and carbon emissions may even need to be sucked out of the atmosphere. Either way, the report warns that countries will need to prepare for worsening disasters due to climate change. Lauren Sommer, NPR News.
6: Well, this Friday and Monday are expected to be the busiest travel days for the upcoming Labor Day weekend. AAA says travelers are facing higher fuel, airfare, and hotel costs. Seattle, Orlando, Florida, and Boston are among the top destinations for a final summer getaway. 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In Florida, a leaked grand jury report details how Governor Ron DeSantis's administration misappropriated millions from a Medicaid settlement. Douglas Soule from member station WUSF has more.
9: The report says the money first went to a charity, then ultimately went to oppose an unsuccessful state ballot proposal to allow recreational marijuana. The grand jury didn't issue indictments, saying no one would take responsibility. It did recommend more guardrails. U.S. Representative Byron Donalds, the Republican nominee for governor, agrees.
10: My commitments are very clear. We are going to work with the legislature. We're going to make the necessary law changes so that this does not occur again.
9: Democratic nominee David Jolly also wants reforms, though he wants another investigation, too. The report details the involvement of two officials DeSantis later appointed to higher office. Both are on November's ballot and deny wrongdoing. For NPR News, I'm Douglas Soule in Tallahassee.
6: At a time when much of the housing market remains stagnant with mortgage rates increasing, AI tech workers in the San Francisco Bay Area are bucking the trend. These buyers of multi-million dollar houses are undaunted by the higher mortgage rates that have kept many would-be buyers on the sidelines. Experts say wealthy buyers are driving up demand for higher-end homes across the country as the AI boom heats up. I'm Dwayne Brown. 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
1: It's All Things Considered from NPR News. I'm Scott Detrow in Washington.
15: And I'm Elsa Chang in Culver City, California. With the summer ending, the respiratory virus season is fast approaching. But unlike previous years, the American public will have to decide which vaccines to get without the usual guidance from the federal government. So, medical groups are stepping in to try to fill that void. NPR health correspondent Rob Stein joins us now to explain. Hi, Rob.
16: Hey there.
15: Okay, so wait, the federal government has not issued new guidelines for who should get vaccinated this year? Why is that?
16: The process is in limbo because of a legal battle over the Trump administration's attempts to change vaccine policies to cut the number of recommended shots for children. Usually by now, the Centers for Disease Control and Prevention would have issued new recommendations for how to use the COVID, flu, and RSV vaccines.
15: Right.
16: Here's Dr. Bruce Gellin. He's with the Vaccine Integrity Project at the University of Minnesota, which is trying to counter the chaos they say the administration has created about who should get vaccines when.
17: For more than 60 years, the United States has benefited from an established federal process for evaluating vaccine evidence and translating that science into recommendations for the American public. Unfortunately, today, the federal government is not fulfilling that responsibility in the way that historically has. But the need for that work has not disappeared.
16: So today, the Vaccine Integrity Project and the American Medical Association released a set of studies analyzing the latest scientific data about the safety and effectiveness of the COVID, flu, and RSV immunizations to try to fill that vacuum.
15: And what did those studies conclude?
16: Well, based on thousands of studies, the researchers concluded that all three vaccines are still very safe and highly effective. You know, like the flu vaccine cuts the risk older people will end up in a hospital by more than a third, that kids will die from the flu by 80%. The COVID vaccine cuts the chances that pregnant women will need to be rushed to an emergency room by more than half, that babies and toddlers will land in an ER by 76%. The RSV immunizations give even stronger protection. Here's how Dr. Sarah Nosel from the American Academy of Family Physicians put it during a briefing for reporters.
18: The bottom line is that vaccines are one of the country's greatest success stories. They prevent serious illness and death. Making sure families get recommended vaccines during respiratory illness season not only keeps individuals healthy, but helps protect entire communities.
16: So based on that, Nozzle's group, the American Academy of Pediatrics, the American College of Obstetricians and Gynecologists, and the Infectious Diseases Society of America simultaneously issued their own independent guidelines for how people should use the vaccines.
19: Okay, so what are all those groups recommending?
16: Well, for the most part, they're basically recommending that people continue to get all three vaccines. You know, like everyone age 6 months and older should get an annual flu shot. But the groups do recommend broader use of the vaccines than the Trump administration has been advocating. For example, even healthy younger adults should keep getting an annual COVID shot, they say, not just those at increased risk for serious complications like the elderly or those with, you know, other health problems. Same goes for young children and pregnant women.
19: Okay, but where do things stand with the vaccines? Like, can people get them now?
16: Yeah, they're either already available or will be soon. For most people, they should still be free. Pharmacists in most states should be able to administer them. And if you're wondering when people should get them, people should try to get their flu shot around maybe October, same for RSV. For COVID, people at high risk or maybe planning to, say, you know, travel soon should think about getting a shot soon. Others could wait until later in the fall to make sure they have the strongest protection when things tend to get bad during the winter.
19: This is really helpful. That is okay. NPR health correspondent Rob Stein. Thank you so much, Rob.
16: Yeah, no problem.
1: Another immigrant in ICE custody has died, this time just hours after he was taken into detention. His death marks the 57th death of an immigrant detainee reported by U.S. Immigration and Customs Enforcement since the start of President Trump's second term. NPR immigration correspondent Vanessa Romo joins us now. Hi, Vanessa.
20: Hi, Scott.
1: What do we know about the circumstances of this latest reported death?
20: There still seems to be a lot of details up in the air. For now, we know that his name is Lien Yang Wei. He was a 51-year-old Chinese immigrant living in the U.S. territory of the Northern Mariana Islands near Guam. He'd been living there without legal status since 2019. And the Department of Homeland Security told me that he was arrested by law enforcement on August 21st after allegedly attacking a family in their home. A day later, Wei was taken into ICE custody. And then the next morning, on August 23rd, Wei was found unresponsive during morning checks. He was pronounced dead at approximately 7:30 a.m. local time.
1: What do officials say happened between the time he was booked and the time he died?
20: We don't know. Wei's death is under investigation. I did follow up with DHS to see if Wei had undergone the required health screening upon intake. They're supposed to happen within 12 hours of a detainee's arrival, but DHS did not respond to that question. And the AP reports that the Chinese Consulate General in Los Angeles said that it, quote, expressed serious concerns to the U.S., and it's asking for a thorough investigation into the death.
1: I mentioned 57 deaths at the top of the segment, and I think that number will surprise a lot of listeners. But at the same time, is it accurate that that could be an undercount?
20: Yes. So back in June, the Trump administration eliminated a Biden-era policy that required ICE to report deaths occurring within 30 days of people being released from custody. And they no longer do that, which means that if they make what's called a, quote, discretionary release of a person, for example, after they experience a medical emergency in detention, then ICE no longer takes responsibility. That means they don't have to notify Congress or the public about it. ICE officials call this a, quote, common sense change, saying that ICE is not responsible when an individual passes away weeks after leaving their custody.
1: Any sense how many people have died under these circumstances?
20: We know of two people so far. Jose Chajon Raxon, a Guatemalan man, was detained at New Jersey's controversial Delaney Hall Detention Center on July 18th. In a statement to NPR, DHS says that a day after going through intake, Chajon Raxon suffered a seizure-like activity. He was taken to a hospital. DHS says Chajon Raxon was released from ICE custody on July 22nd. But it's unclear if that's the same day he died. DHS officials have not responded to requests asking for clarification. So there's a lot of questions about that timeline.
1: What do we know about the other person?
20: The second person is Prisciliano Trejo Ricano. Trejo was held at the Stewart Detention Center in Georgia. The 29-year-old had already been diagnosed with leukemia when he was detained. His family told the Detention Watch Network that Trejo asked for medical help on July 6th. but that the request was not approved for 8 days. And then by July 15th, after he was admitted to the hospital, Trejo had fallen into a coma. And that same day, ICE released him from custody. So Trejo was only alive for 9 more days after that. He died on July 24th.
1: NPR immigration correspondent Vanessa Romo, thank you so much.
20: Thank you, Scott.

0: You're listening to All Things Considered from NPR News. More than 45 years after his death, people are still fascinated by Colonel Sanders, the founder of Kentucky Fried Chicken. His possessions sold for big bucks at a recent auction. Andrew Henderson of the Appalachia Mid-South Newsroom was there.
1: Colonel Sanders, you know him. Mustache, bow tie, white suit. A framed photo of him hung over a fireplace in the spacious dining room of the Claudia Sanders Dinner House. That's his wife's restaurant in Shelbyville, Kentucky. The mouth-watering smell of fried chicken floated through the air as eager bidders took their seats. First up for auction, Harlan Sanders' 1964 datebook and working planner. In the back of the planner, written in what appears to be his handwriting, are 11 herbs and spices, along with corresponding measurements.
2: Why the recipe was inscribed there and what it was intended for remains a mystery. We're not saying they're the herbs and spices, but you decide what you think they are.
1: Auctioneer Bill Minish, owner of the Minish Group, can't say it's the 11 herbs and spices rumored to make up Sanders' original fried chicken recipe. A 2001 lawsuit determined the herbs and spices written in the planner were not the fabled recipe. Nevertheless, bidding for the planner started at
2: $6,000. $6,000 where? Come on now, $6,000.
1: Bids were accepted simultaneously online and in the room of the dinner house. Over the course of nearly 5 minutes, Minish roused the crowd to continue bidding. 1 minute later, the book cleared $20,000.
2: They're looking at it. Go ahead and pull the trigger.
3: $20,000.
2: Holy cow, $20,000 is bid.
1: Ultimately, the book sold for $30,000 to an online bidder. Over 500 people participated in the auction of more than 100 items, monogram cufflinks, vintage watches, and photos of the colonel in Japan. Another high-profile item included his briefcase, stuffed with personal and business documents. For $3,500, the lucky winner of the briefcase was Zachary Distel, curator of special collections at the Filson Historical Society. He says the society is hopeful it can give them a better understanding of Sanders' business operation, adding to their comprehensive trove of Kentucky history.
4: Hopefully there's, you know, correspondence really kind of showing, I hate to say how the sausage was made, but to kind of see behind the scenes of, you know, what life was like for him, especially after he sold the company.
1: KFC started in the 1930s in Corbin, Kentucky, when Harlan Sanders started selling fried chicken out of a service station.
5: Announcing the Portable Sunday Dinner by Colonel Sanders.
1: The first franchise opened in 1952 in Salt Lake City, Utah, before Sanders sold the company in 1964 to John Y. Brown, who would later become governor of Kentucky.
5: Okay, Colonel, hit the road.
1: The Claudia Sanders Dinner House was the headquarters for the growing fried chicken operation. The Sanders family purchased Blackwood Hall, which sits directly across from the dinner house, and lived there for years. And the colonel would often take his work home.
6: He would put 3 or 4 or 5 franchisees up in here. They would actually stay overnight for like a week, and he would come down here and train.
1: Morgan Hancock Lewis is a realtor with 6 Degrees Real Estate. A week before the auction, she gave tours of Blackwood Hall, which is closed to the public as friends of the Sanders still live there today. The family still runs Claudia Sanders Dinner House as well. In all, nearly $300,000 was made in the auction. While most attendees sought to leave with a coveted item, Elizabeth Ruggles Pitchford says she just wanted to experience the action. She already has plenty of keepsakes from Harlan Sanders, her great-grandfather.
7: And I hope that people can enjoy, like I said, taking a little piece of him with them and appreciating it and continuing the legacy that he has.
0: That report from Andrew Henderson of the Appalachia Mid-South Newsroom.
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9: 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In just a few moments, we will be premiering the MPB Concert Series Presents Mississippi Symphony Orchestra Season of Genius. This is something I've been looking forward to for quite a while because my friends and I here at MPB have worked quite hard on it. 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
0: And I'm Elsa Chang. The U.S. has long criticized North Korea for restricting religious freedom. This has generally not been a problem with South Korea. But as NPR's Anthony Kuhn reports from Busan, the Trump administration has raised concerns about one particular case.
13: It's Sunday at the Presbyterian Segedo Church in Busan. Performers are putting on a musical adaptation of John Bunyan's 17th century Christian allegory, Pilgrim's Progress. The church's pastor is 64-year-old Song Hyun Bo. He grew up in poverty and built a rural chapel with about 20 followers into a congregation that claims some 4,000 weekly attendees.
14: I have dedicated my entire life to evangelism and helping my neighbors, never once involving myself in politics. But I felt compelled to step forward because the government was acting so unjustly.
13: Son rose to prominence by organizing protests where he gave fiery speeches against liberal social policies and against the impeachment of former President Yoon Suk-yeol, who briefly declared martial law in 2024. After President Lee Jae-myung took office, his administration began investigating religious groups' alleged interference in politics. This week, a Seoul court sentenced the head of the Unification Church to 2 years in jail for bribing South Korea's former First Lady. Pastor Son considers such groups heretical, but he says that South Korea's government should leave them alone.
14: Ordinary Christians usually view such groups with hostility, but because matters such as religious freedom and political issues are discussed within their own groups, I do not think it is right to restrict them by applying the standards of the law.
13: South Korea's constitution guarantees freedom of religion and separation of church and state. The government says it's targeting political interference, not any religious group or political party. South Korean law bars religious leaders from using their offices for electioneering. Son was investigated for using his position to campaign for a candidate for education superintendent. Son says many Korean and American pastors defended him.
14: The decisive moment came when I met Charlie Kirk 5 days before he was killed. We discussed the situation, and he promised to raise awareness about it once he returned to the States. However, I was arrested the very next day.
13: Son was detained for nearly 5 months and then released just days after Vice President J.D. Vance raised his case with South Korea's prime minister. Son says his lawyers believe Vance's intervention helped his case, although there's no proof of it. Secretary of State Marco Rubio mentioned South Korea at Charlie Kirk's memorial service last September.
15: One of the last messages I had with him was just a few days before his passing, where he wrote me from overseas, "I'm in South Korea. I have many concerns I want to share with you when I get back."
13: Son Hyun-bo met with President Trump at the White House in July. Seo Myung-sam teaches religious studies at Sogang University in Seoul. He says Son Hyun-bo stands out because of his connections to President Trump's allies.
16: American government under Trump administration is paying disproportionate attention to the Son Hyun-bo case. I don't think they're very much invested in these cases of Unification Church or the Shincheonji, but they are very interested in the case of Sonyeonbu.
13: Despite the interest in Son's case, the State Department has not put out its annual report on international religious freedom for 2024 or 2025, or filled the position of ambassador at large for international religious freedom. The State Department and the White House either declined or didn't respond to NPR's requests for interviews. Meanwhile, Pastor Son's church appears to be thriving, but one project remains unfinished: to get official accreditation for his Christian Academy, named after South Korea's first president, Syngman Rhee. Rhee envisioned Christianity as the moral foundation of the country. Again, Sogang University's Seom Yong-sam.
16: This is kind of a Korean version of Christian nationalism, and then Sonyeonbu and many other figures who are involved in this movement, they want to bring back this good old days, you know, make Korea great again.
13: Some analysts believe that the U.S.-South Korea alliance is under stress from issues including President Trump's outreach to North Korea, Iran, and trade. The issue of religious freedom could join that list, especially if U.S. leaders' comments translate into official policy. Anthony Kuhn, NPR News, Busan.

0: The IRS slashed its auditing staff last year in what was billed as a cost-cutting move, but if the effort was designed to improve the government's bottom line, it backfired. NPR's Scott Horsley reports.
1: Billions of dollars in taxes went uncollected last year after the IRS gutted its enforcement staff. That's according to a new report from the Treasury Department's Inspector General, who oversees the tax collection agency. The report says revenue from tax audits plunged by 35% in 2025. The drop coincides with the Trump administration's decision to lay off thousands of IRS employees as part of Elon Musk's campaign to boost government efficiency. Natasha Sarin, who served as a counselor on tax policy to former Treasury Secretary Janet Yellen, says any savings from the staffing cuts last year were far outweighed by the taxes that didn't get paid.
2: Defunding the IRS is not a money-saving proposition because you have fewer employees. It is a money-losing one because you do a less good job of collecting taxes.
1: The IRS had beefed up its auditing ranks during the Biden administration in an effort to collect more of the estimated $696 billion in taxes that go unpaid every year, mostly as a result of people and businesses underreporting their income. Audits brought in billions of dollars in additional revenue in 2024, but that was largely reversed last year. Doreen Greenwald, who heads the union representing IRS employees, says the drop-off is likely to continue.
3: I think it's just the beginning of a pattern that's going to develop, that pushing out of people with years of experience and skills in auditing and collecting taxes left the IRS without adequate resources to do those types of audits.
1: Tax audits generally have little effect on ordinary wage earners who have taxes withheld from their paychecks and have little opportunity to cheat. Sarin, who's now a professor at Yale Law School, says it's often wealthy people with more opaque sources of income who are more likely to try to dodge the taxes they owe.
2: Disproportionately, this is about the very tip top of the distribution. Something like the top 1% of earners are responsible for something like a third of the tax gap.
1: The inspector general says audits are primarily designed to encourage voluntary compliance with the tax code, much as people are more likely to obey traffic laws when they know they're being enforced. Staffing levels at the IRS continued to fall in the first 4 months of the current fiscal year. The Trump administration has called for additional cuts to agency funding next year. Scott Horsley, NPR News, Washington.

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3: Cruising through the next several days with a hot and sticky weather pattern, most of the wet weather, at least in the near term, closer to the Gulf Coast. We'll start to increase that chance for wet weather further north through the latter half of the week and into our weekend, too. Clear tonight, Olive Branch, our low upper 70s, maintaining dry weather Thursday and Friday with highs upper 90s, hit or miss showers and thunderstorms by Saturday. Clear in Meridian for tonight, a low mid 70s. We're right around the upper 90s on Thursday with some sun, scattered thunderstorms coming in Friday. And for Hattiesburg, clearing through the night, a low mid 70s, scattered storms on Thursday with our high right around 95. More storms starting to build in by Friday. I'm Jennifer Naramore. 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
4: 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Now, the MPB Concert Series presents Mississippi Symphony Orchestra's Season of Genius, featuring their performance titled Pops 1, Star Wars.

0: So my name is Crafton Beck. I'm the music director of the Mississippi Symphony, and I am conducting the Star Wars concert. And we have with us this evening the principal trumpet and the principal trombone. The principal trumpet of the Mississippi Symphony is David Segarra, and our principal trombone, Mr. Jude Morris, are both with us. And very apropos to talk about Star Wars, since there is just so much of those two instruments, and they are the leaders with the principal horn of the brass section. Would you guys introduce yourselves? We're going to start with Jude, our principal trombone.
1: Hi, I'm Jude Morris. I'm the principal trombone here with the Mississippi Symphony. I've been here for 2 years now. I came straight out of Yale and did this job while I was finishing up there. And this is actually the first time that I'll be performing in the concert hall here, since the concert hall closed a week after my audition. And I was appointed here, so...
0: How's that for timing?
1: I'm pretty excited for this.
2: Hi, I'm David Segarra. I play principal trumpet with the Mississippi Symphony. Raised in Hawaii, and then went over to Rochester, New York for school, right after school. I'm fortunate enough to win this job down here in Mississippi with the Mississippi Symphony. And this is my second season as well. And I also have yet to play in this hall.
0: So this concert is an all Star Wars program in which we chronologically, according to the story, beginning with episode one and going right through episode 1, 2, 3, 4, 5, 6, 7, and 8. There is no music available, by the way, for episode 9 of Star Wars commercially. So we do not have permission to do that. But we go through the first 8 episodes, all music by John Williams. And we present, of course, the greatest music of each episode, all the principal themes that we've all grown to love. And it's extraordinary, even getting up through the last trilogy, how much of that music now is a part of the repertoire already, meaning in the last 10 years, 12 years, and recognized by so many audiences. So that is what our evening is. We'll go through episodes 1 through 4. In the first half of the concert and take a break. And after intermission, we'll come back and do 5, 6, 7, and 8. I'll just continue by saying this is music that I grew up with. You may know better than I do when the first Star Wars film was. Let's see, was that 76? 77. I was in college. I was still a teenager and at Ohio State. And what I remember most vividly about this music more than anything else is that it was the summer after I think Star Wars came out, as I remember, in December. And I was home, and on public radio, WKNO public radio in Memphis, and was listening to the public radio station that evening driving in my car, and had one of those what I call driveway moments where I was going, what is this music? You know, this is not Strauss. This is not Ein Held and Laban. This is not Thus Thicke, also Zarathustra. You know, this is not Richard Strauss. This is not, who is this? This is not Prokofiev. Wait a minute. This, you know, I couldn't place what this music was. I knew it was classical. They were playing it on the classical hour on WKNO. And I sat there for 45 minutes to wait to the end of it. And they concluded and said, we have just played the full soundtrack album of Star Wars. And my teeth hit the floor. It made it worthwhile. And the next morning I was at Pop Tunes record store in Memphis and bought what is now, of course, the great classic two record album of Star Wars.

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This is the Mississippi Symphony Orchestra's Season of Genius. Later, we'll return to our interview with orchestra conductor Crafton Beck and MSO musicians David Segarra and Jude Morris. But for now, let's rejoin the orchestra's concert, Pops 1, Star Wars.

0: the opportunity to get to perform this music now that is in the DNA and in the blood of so many generations of Americans. What I know, what my perspective on it is having done it for over 50 years. It's right at 50 years, isn't it? I've watched now two generations of Americans like me who did not know classical music really get introduced to classical music very directly from this music and the music of John Williams in general, but in particular the music of Star Wars. And it has brought two generations now of Americans in particular, but I dare say people all over the world to the concert hall to hear a live symphony orchestra. And so the contrast, of course, is now I'm sitting with two of my professional players, both of whom are half my age. And I cannot wait to hear what your experiences are of this body of repertoire.
1: Well, I grew up with Star Wars, I think, a lot. It was like something ingrained in my childhood. I remember like whenever I was picked up from like elementary school, I think, by my mom, she'd bring me to her break room at her work, and her coworker had all the VHSs of like every single movie. The first trilogy. So I like watched those a lot with my brother there, and my dad was a huge Star Wars person. And then obviously they showed me like the new ones at that time whenever I was really young. I think they had all come out around when I was born. So not like technically super new, but I grew up watching those two, and then whenever the new movies came out, I was going to the theaters to watch those. Yeah, so like I was pretty into Star Wars. My brother really liked the cartoons and stuff, and I think we watched some of those. But the music was always something that was like ingrained in me. Like, just it's such a timeless soundtrack, and like everything is so exciting. It wasn't part of the reason why I chose to play trombone, but whenever I like started playing, I was like, yeah, okay, this is awesome. It's like, this is the music that like really makes you excited to play a brass instrument, especially.
0: So David, do you know this music at all?
2: Yeah.
0: Did you grow up with it?
2: I did grow up with this music, even though I'm not too big of a movie guy. Like I think my brain is too rotted from all the short form media online. Yeah, but okay. I don't watch too many movies, but I still am very familiar with the Star Wars soundtrack. I grew up playing video games. One of the first games I played when I was little in second grade was Lego Star Wars with my friend Carson. Shout out Carson. Also, my first exposure to classical music was when I was in third grade. We had kids' concerts, and in the kids' concert, each of the sections did a demonstration of they chose their music and they performed it. And the trumpet section played Star Wars. So that was the first time I ever heard Star Wars, and also the first time I ever heard classical music. And when I was old enough to play in the symphony, we still played Star Wars. We played the main theme, the main title from Star Wars.
0: How much have you done this music as a college or professional player?
2: In the Youth Symphony, we played the whole Star Wars suite. And then last year we did played John Williams, an all John Williams concert with a bunch of Star Wars on there. And then last year, I remember it was announced that this year would be all Star Wars, right, and everyone was like super excited about that. Yeah, my favorite thing about playing Star Wars and even popular music, John Williams movie music, is that the audience always enjoys it. And it's not just because it's familiar, it's because it's familiar and it's great music.

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This is the Mississippi Symphony Orchestra's Season of Genius. Later, we'll return to our interview with orchestra conductor Crafton Beck and MSO musicians David Segarra and Jude Morris. But for now, let's rejoin the orchestra's concert, Pops 1, Star Wars.

0: So on this concert, are there some pieces that you've not done yet that you're doing the first time tonight?
1: Some of the newer stuff I haven't played, and I did in a youth education program I taught at. We did some of the stuff from the newest movies and like Mandalorian and stuff. So like I taught kids how to play it at a okay confident level. But I'm excited to do that stuff with a real full orchestra with, you know,
0: with the arrangement.
1: Yeah, these, with the original stuff that's not kids playing baritone sax and stuff like that. So
0: these are the real charts. David?
2: Yeah, looking through, we're having our first rehearsal in a little bit and looking through the parts, so some of it was unfamiliar.
0: Have you done Duel of the Fates?
2: No. Yeah. I've listened to it a bunch playing Lego Star Wars and all that.
0: We've done Star Wars concerts through the years and a number of times, of course, and we used to do both Duel of the Fates and the Flag Parade, which are both from the first film, and I learned you just can't do it, so we had to make a choice. If you play both the Flag Parade and Duel of the Fates in the first 15 minutes of the concert, since that's episode one, we have no trumpet or trombone section for the rest of the concert. So we will not ask you to do Flag Parade for this concert. Maybe next time instead of, well, we got to do a Duel of the Fates, and we have to do Battle of the Heroes in episode three, of course. So in many ways, it's a compendium of the 20th century composition. I mean, there is Prokofiev, and there's the composers that we know, the great classical composers of the 20th century, Prokofiev and Shostakovich and Mahler and all the great ones that are so attractive. That's where John Williams' schooling came from, and he picked from the best and learned from the best. And then in many ways has done it better than they did, because it's all he's done now since the 1960s. And it translates, I think, to the audience. When you write music for a film, you're writing music that is supposed to be directly received emotionally, because that's why we have music in movies. We have music to affect the listener, the viewer, so that they feel the same thing that's going on the screen. And in many ways, you almost don't even need what's happening visually sometimes to know what the story is, because John Williams is telling you the story in the music. And the result by watching it and listening to it is that it heightens the experience. And so as a listener, yes, it may be familiar. It may not be familiar. If it's familiar, then you get a certain amount of reminiscence and nostalgia to it. And sentimentality to it is your response, in addition to the fact that it doesn't matter if you know it or not, because he addresses you as a human being and is pulling out those emotions, whether it's thrill or love or compassion or anticipation or anger. In the case of so much Star Wars, the Darth Vader theme, of course, is sheer rage and power. And he just captures that in the music. I've played this music myself, and even though he goes through some difficult keys, meaning harmonies, and ask you to play, and even though it's technically incredibly difficult, this music is immensely rewarding. It's not unlike Mozart for a string player and for a vocalist. The composer gives back, and this music is so satisfying. Every orchestra loves to play this music. An audience can see that the orchestra is having a ball playing these concerts.
1: Yeah, I think there's just something very different about sitting down and hearing this stuff live, like hearing 60, 70 people playing it versus just your two speakers on your TV, which is how most people, you know, enjoy this music. It's sort of like whenever you go into the theater instead of watching a movie at home, like they have that huge sound system and it's so loud and like room filling. And I feel like it's something like this. You sit in the hall here and you have four trumpets, six horns. It's like, that's a lot of brass, and there's not very much.
0: Five or six percussionists. I think we have six percussionists this week.
1: And it's a huge string section too. Like you can't experience that amount of sound like at home.
0: Through a tweeter and a woofer.
1: Yeah.
2: I think a lot of what makes the Star Wars concert and John Williams movie music in general so enjoyable for the audience is that they know what's going on. They know the movie. Like, even if they haven't seen the movie, I haven't seen the movie but I know like a general idea of what's going on, and then the movie, the music kind of follows that, it tracks that.

0: You're listening to Mississippi Public Broadcasting special presentation of the MPB Concert Series presenting the Mississippi Symphony Orchestra's Season of Genius. This concert, entitled Pops One Star Wars, was recorded at Thalia Hall and includes conversations between conductor Crafton Beck and musicians David Segarra and Jude Morris. Again, this is Pops One Star Wars.
1: So my name is Crafton Beck. I'm the music director of the Mississippi Symphony, and I am conducting the Star Wars concert. And we have with us this evening the principal trumpet and the principal trombone. The principal trumpet of the Mississippi Symphony is David Segarra, and our principal trombone, Mr. Jude Morris, two of the younger folks in the orchestra, and both auditioned for the orchestra. When you become a principal player of any professional orchestra in America, you take auditions. And in the case of many of us, we take auditions for a long time sometimes before we get the position that we want and settle into an orchestra. Both of these gentlemen came here in that process. So you've been here. This is your second year. Can you guys talk about maybe where you were you just before you came and how it is that you're here?
2: So I was doing grad school at Yale. Over the summer was my audition 2 years ago. And I saw the job posting and it included brass quintet, and I was at a music festival for brass quintet stuff. So I was just excited that there was a job that was half brass quintet, half orchestra stuff. Cause I really, my passion is doing multiple things, like playing the pop side of stuff, playing classical music, classical adjacent stuff, and then also doing jazz and stuff on the side. So I just wanted a job that was kind of close to home. I'm from Texas originally. And I saw this position and I was like, I should go. So I'm glad I took the audition and got the job.
3: I'll start from when I graduated school in December of 2023. I didn't have any plans, and I knew that I wanted to play in an orchestra because I love playing in the orchestra. So usually what happens is you go, it's called being on the audition circuit. That's the slang for what we say in the industry, because you're really just taking audition after audition. It's not really you go to one, you're probably going to win. Like whenever you go to an audition, there's like a 1% chance, like statistically, that you win. Like 100 people show up for one position. But I knew that I'd have to be taking a lot of auditions. So once I graduated school, I set up a bed in my car, started living in my car and driving to every audition that I could take. So I went all over the place. I went to one in Virginia, and funny enough, Star Wars was an excerpt on the list because they wanted to make sure that whoever won the job can play Star Wars, because we're playing John Williams movie music, not just classical music all the time. And then I made my way down here in April of that year, and then was fortunate enough. I can't say fortunate enough, because I was really, really fortunate enough to be given this opportunity to come and play this orchestra.

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This is the Mississippi Symphony Orchestra's Season of Genius. Later, we'll return to our interview with orchestra conductor Crafton Beck and MSO musicians David Segarra and Jude Morris. But for now, let's rejoin the orchestra's concert, Pops 1, Star Wars.

0: Really curious from both of you guys what you may find most enjoyable or most satisfying about playing with the Mississippi Symphony. David, you want to start?
1: Yeah. For me, I love playing this the great music, orchestral, classical music, but I could do that in my home and just play, and it's like not that rewarding. My favorite part about playing in an orchestra and the Mississippi Symphony is being able to share that the great music that I'm producing and the passion that I have for it with the audience, and to see them sharing that passion for the same thing with me.
0: Do you have thoughts about Jude? About
2: yeah, I think for me, there's a couple things. One, the people here are like so nice. I think every single time we've had a concert, someone in the orchestra and someone from the audience has come up to me in my section and said that it's sounded so good, and like they're just like happy that we're playing. And I'm very fortunate to have been able to hold an audition for a second trombone. So we just hired someone this year, Kyle, who's fantastic trombone player. And, we didn't hire a bass trombonist, but we've been having regular subs that are terrific. And I feel like me being able to be in the position to like curate a section, was something that like I've been able to do at school, obviously, or like at summer festivals, but not in an orchestra. And my other orchestra job, I just sat in the section, and the section was already created whenever I got there. So I had to fit into that. And obviously there was some malleability there. So like we worked together to create a section in that sense. But this section here, I feel like was created not by me, obviously, but like, it feels like a whole unit, and I feel like there's something there, and it's really, I feel very fortunate to have been able to do that and to have great colleagues and be able to produce like an excellent sound and an excellent product every single concert. And there's another thing, obviously, like as I said earlier, I'm from Dallas originally. My family is able to drive in and go to concerts. My other orchestra job is thousands of miles away from my home. So it's really great for my parents to be able to come and see concerts here. So my mom is coming this week to the Star Wars one, hopefully the Morgan Freeman one as well. So I'm just fortunate that I'm in a place that's close to home, and able to play with great people, make music. Yeah.
0: My sentiments are very close to that, because I've spent the last 25 years here. My family's in Memphis and in Nashville. So,
2: you know, they're closer than my.
0: my mom was 3 hours away, and she's not able to travel now, but my mom for many, many, many years never missed a classical concert, because she loves classical music. She was here for everything. So, yeah, it's pretty lovely.
1: Yeah, at least your families can drive over here. they can't exactly drive from Hawaii.
0: Not from Hawaii.
1: They do fly sometimes to come see me. We'll see what I'm doing. And they always enjoy it.

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This concert, entitled Pops One Star Wars, was recorded at Thalia-Mara Hall and includes conversations between conductor Crafton Beck and musicians David Segarra and Jude Morris. Again, this is Pops One Star Wars.

I'm going to jump in to say the two of you, along with one or two other of our brass players, have created in just a very short period of time since you've been here a

0: your creativity and that unasked for engagement. So thank you for that.
1: Yeah. As brass musicians, we like playing our instruments. So we like music, much like Star Wars, where we're playing, we're in the front of it all. And it gives us more of a contribution to what's happening. Like in Beethoven, we're kind of just playing the foundation, but in Star Wars and Berlioz, Shostakovich, all of that, we can have more of a say in what happens. And what we do as a section, as musicians, is we try to understand how each other sound, what each other are thinking, and find a way to work with each other really well. And I think that's what Kraft was talking about earlier with us as a new section. We're kind of all eager to fit our own voices in, as well as collaborate with the other musicians to make just a great product.
0: Yeah, you guys, ownership is the word that comes to mind for the two of you, along with your colleagues. We really had a blank slate when you came here 2 years ago, and you guys are not only setting the bar at a higher level than it's ever been, but you're creating a sound. You're defining what the Mississippi Symphony brass sound can be and is.
2: Just excited to do that in the hall.
0: Thank you both. This has been a nice conversation.

0: This has been a special presentation of the MPB Concert Series presenting the Mississippi Symphony Orchestra's Season of Genius Concert titled Pops 1 Star Wars. This episode was recorded at Thalia Mara Hall and included interviews with the Mississippi Symphony Orchestra's conductor Crafton Beck, principal trumpet David Segarra, and principal trombone Jude Morris. Executive producers of the MPB Concert Series are Tywo Gaynor, Brian Landrum, and Java Chapman, with music production by Zeke Bandy and Barry Kasten, and show production by Abram Nanny. Thank you for listening to Mississippi Public Broadcasting. 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
6: Siblings can be the people you have the worst fights with. You can experience sibling rivalry, but you can also feel the most connected to your brothers and sisters. You can feel the most beautiful bond, right? And that goes for music too. Raina Duras with you here on World Cafe. Last week, I was asking you to share your favorite sibling bands of all time. Keeping that call open, would love you to send me a message. You can do it on Instagram by sending me a DM at rahrahraina, R-A-H-R-A-H-R-A-I-N-A. I want to put together a big list of the best sibling bands ever. Again, DM me at rahrahraina. Send me your favorite sibling band. Brought this all up because of this buzzy new duo out of Philadelphia called Sam and Louise Sullivan. This is After All These Years.

0: Shout out to my old high school friend Mike, who put that on a mixtape for me in grade 9. Maybe a bit of an intense song to put on a mixtape for someone at that age, but it's a good one. That was Pearl Jam with Black, and that's it for World Cafe today. Thank you so much to our affiliates who bring you the show across the country. We produce it at WXPN at the University of Pennsylvania in Philadelphia. My name is Raina Duras. 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

0: Welcome to MLC Moments. I'm Kevin Scarborough with the Mississippi Library Commission. Today I want to talk about an important moment in American history, and that is the Spanish flu pandemic of 1918. Although the virus was widely known as the Spanish flu, some researchers believe it started in the United States, in Kansas, during March of 1918. The military camp where these researchers believe the virus originated, Fort Riley, was described by the Pan American Health Organization, or PAHO, as having conditions and facilities that were overcrowded and unsanitary, thus creating a fertile breeding ground for the virus. After 1 week had passed, over 500 men were suffering from the same type of serious influenza in the camp's hospital. Later, there were similar flu outbreaks in Virginia, South Carolina, Georgia, Florida, Alabama, and California. During the beginning of the outbreak, it seemed that the virus only attacked military personnel and not civilians. By May of 1918, it seemed that this super flu died down in the United States and began attacking victims in France, Germany, Italy, and many other European countries. Different countries gave influenza different names, such as purulent bronchitis, sandfly fever, three-day fever, and Flanders fever, just to name a few. Although the terminology varied for the virus, it seemed to give all infected victims the same symptoms, the usual type of flu most are used to, with chills, a fever, and a sore throat. But shortly after came what PAHO calls a deadly twist. The virus begins to viciously attack victims' lungs. Autopsies revealed damaged tissue with air sacs that filled up with fluid, causing the victim to suffer from severe respiratory failure and literally drown. Sometimes it took only hours for patients to succumb to this horrible disease. When assessing patients, nurses would examine patients' feet to see if they changed color. If the feet turned completely black, that meant there was nothing more that could be done, often leaving these helpless victims to die. A PAHO article cites the book America's Forgotten Pandemic, The Influenza of 1918 by Alfred Crosby, when describing the horrors of the pandemic, stating, no matter what they called it, the virus attacked everyone similarly. It started like any other influenza case, with a sore throat, chills, and fever. Then came the deadly twist. The virus ravaged its victims' lungs. Unlike many common myths, the Spanish flu did not get its name from the virus originating in Spain. Rather, the name is credited to a form of wartime censorship. PAHO states that both the Allied forces and Central Powers had amassed huge losses due to the Spanish flu, but the warring parties stifled reports to hide information that could be valuable to the enemy. On the other hand, Spanish newspapers openly reported the deaths of millions of Spaniards in May and June of 1918. These reports began to pick up around the world. Soon the virus spread to countries across the world. By the summer of 1918, it had hit Puerto Rico, the Caribbean, the Philippines, and Hawaii. The United States went through another round of the Spanish flu in the fall and winter of 1918. This pandemic virus became a founder virus, evolving into other viruses causing additional pandemics, such as the H2N2 pandemic of 1957 to 1958, which caused about 116,000 people in the U.S. and 1.1 million people worldwide to die, according to the Mayo Clinic. Another example of a newly created flu strain was the H1N1 pandemic in 2009, which caused 12,400 deaths and 61 million illnesses, 274,000 of those requiring hospitalization. Later in 2009, the H1N1 vaccine became available. PAHO states that more than 21 million people lost their lives within 4 months, adding that the United States lost 675,000 people to the Spanish flu in 1918, more casualties than World War I, World War II, the Korean War, and the Vietnam War combined. This further justifies the 1918 pandemic as being called the world's deadliest flu pandemic. If you're interested in learning more about the Spanish flu pandemic of 1918, please visit our website at www.mlc.lib.ms.us or call our reference desk at 601-432-4492. For any other information, please visit your local Mississippi Public Library.
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2: It's going to be a hot and muggy go of it across the state of Mississippi for the rest of the week. We have some wet weather chances, especially into the central and southern parts of the state as we're finishing off the week. Generally clear in Tupelo through the night, a low mid-70s and upper 90s showing up for Thursday and Friday with lots of sun. A little wet weather for parts of the holiday weekend. Vicksburg clear through the night, a low mid-70s. Sunny on Thursday, the high mid-90s. Showers with thunderstorms building in by Friday afternoon. And the forecast for Pascagoula, clear through the night, a low mid-70s. Scattered thunderstorms moving in Thursday afternoon and more rounds of it likely as we're heading through Friday into Friday night. I'm meteorologist Jennifer Naramore. 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
3: Flock safety cameras are automated license plate readers that send everything they see to the cloud. The AI-powered surveillance systems have popped up in cities across the country, and so has the backlash against them.
4: So every time they leave their house, they see this thing looking at them, and they know where to direct that anger because these are business technology that is bought by local governments.
3: People are vandalizing the cameras. Cities are canceling Flock contracts. Some lawmakers are calling for heavy regulation. At the heart of this conflict is the familiar story of how to balance public safety and individual privacy. But in the age of AI, finding that balance has become more urgent than ever.
5: There are ways to mitigate the risks, and we should do that rather than vandalizing cameras and, you know, screaming about how we live in an Orwellian police state.
3: I'm Meghna Chakrabarty. Today on Point, Flock cameras and the tension between safety and privacy in America. Stay with us.
6: Live from NPR News, I'm Giles Snyder. The oil giant Chevron is expanding its operations in Venezuela, where it has operated for more than a century. This as the Trump administration partners with a private company and with Venezuela that would give the U.S. access to 65 billion barrels of oil. NPR's Willa Rubin has more.
7: In an online statement, Chevron said it's gotten new land in Venezuela to tap for oil. It plans to invest more than $7 billion over the next 5 years, and that eventually it'll produce 600,000 barrels a day. For context, the entire country of Venezuela produces around 1 million barrels daily. Venezuela's oil infrastructure has been in disrepair for decades. Analysts say it'll take time and millions of dollars to repair or rebuild it. But Venezuela is sitting on lots of oil. Chevron's move is part of a larger American push to rebuild Venezuela's oil infrastructure and to gain access to that oil. Willa Rubin, NPR News.
6: Minnesota Governor Tim Walz says the state is praying for its first responders. He posted a message on social media after a shooting at an apartment building in downtown Minneapolis. Authorities say three people are dead, including the suspect. Three responding police officers among the injured, two with gunshot wounds. Billions of dollars in taxes went uncollected last year after the IRS cut thousands of staffers. NPR Scott Horsley reports on new findings from the Treasury Department's Inspector General.
8: Revenue from tax audits plunged 35% last year as the Trump administration laid off thousands of IRS auditors. Any savings from the staff cuts were dwarfed by the drop in tax collections. The inspector general says the fallout could be even larger if more people conclude they can avoid paying taxes without the risk of getting caught. Natasha Sarin, who is a counselor on tax policy in the Biden administration, says money spent policing the tax code pays off many times over.
9: You're less likely to speed when you know that there is a cop on the beat.
8: More than 25,000 IRS employees were laid off or took early retirement last year, including about 3,600 tax examiners. Scott Horsley, NPR News, Washington.
6: The United Nations warning the world is very close to crossing a dangerous climate change threshold. NPR's Lauren Sommer has more on the findings of a new UN report.
10: Countries agreed in 2015 to try to limit global warming to 1.5 degrees Celsius, which is 2.7 degrees Fahrenheit. Beyond that, the risks of a hotter planet get much worse. Storms get more intense, sea levels keep rising, and there are major impacts to crops. A new report from the United Nations Environment Program finds that countries have failed to meet that agreement. To limit the damage, emissions from burning fossil fuels need to drop to zero, and carbon emissions may even need to be sucked out of the atmosphere. Either way, the report warns that countries will need to prepare for worsening disasters due to climate change. Lauren Sommer, NPR News.
6: And you're listening to NPR News. Jurors in the Lindsey Clancy trial in Massachusetts are to return Thursday. They went home without a verdict after a fifth day of deliberations Wednesday. They have twice told the judge in the case that they cannot agree on whether Clancy is criminally responsible for killing her three young children in 2023. Clancy's attorney argues that postpartum psychosis led to the killings. A leading jazz vocalist of her generation, Cassandra Wilson, died Tuesday in Jackson, Mississippi. She was 70 years old. From member station WRTI, Nate Janin has this appreciation.
11: She had a voice like no one else, a deep, dark contralto that could make you think of honey and smoke.
12: I hear his laughter, sweet refrain.
11: And though she was a jazz singer, she favored material of all kinds, folk, rock, country, Delta blues, even a song made famous by the Monkees.
12: Take the last train to Clarksville, and I'll meet you at the station.
11: That's a track from New Moon Daughter, which won Wilson one of her two Grammys for Best Jazz Vocal Album. She was also an integral part of Wynton Marsalis' oratorio Blood on the Fields, which was the first jazz work to win a Pulitzer Prize for music. In 2001, Time magazine pronounced her America's best singer, making no distinctions about genre. For NPR News, I'm Nate Chenin.
6: Most of the major financial markets in Asia are up in Thursday trading after Wall Street posted gains. Wall Street rose Wednesday amid gains by big tech companies. Nvidia shares rallied more than 3%. I'm Jael Snyder. This is NPR News.
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3: This is On Point. I'm Meghna Chakrabarty. And this is the story of a little Texas town that fought back.
14: Bandera itself is small. It's about 900 people that live there. It's called the cowboy capital of the world. That's what they like to proclaim. And I have to agree with them. They still have old Western buildings. There's cowboys. It's a very conservative little town, a tiny, very close-knit community.
3: Veronica Rector reports for the local Bandera Bulletin. Bandera is about 50 miles northwest of San Antonio, and the town boasts sweeping hill country views. It claims to be the home of the last great cattle drives of the 1800s, a town where gunfights regularly break out. And I mean on the regular, every Saturday at Rattlesnake Ridge, not quite at noon, but at 11 a.m. and 1 p.m. through reenactments by the Bandera, Texas gunfighters. Well, it was to this little town where a new sheriff strolled in, sort of.
15: Flock cameras installed at the Bay Bridge alerted detectives to a pair of armed robbery suspects.
16: Violent crime is down to lows not seen since the 1950s.
17: Safety should not be a privilege. Safety should just be a right.
3: Flock safety cameras. You've probably heard of them. These are the AI-networked automated license plate readers that upload all their data to the cloud, enabling, according to the company, law enforcement to fight crime faster and more effectively than ever before. You just heard a company ad that claims that crime has fallen by more than 40% in San Francisco since Flock cameras were installed in the city in 2024. Well, in May of 2025, the Bandera, Texas City Council decided that maybe they should give the Flock cameras a try. Let's go back to Veronica.
14: The council actually voted on it. And that's when they said, okay, we're going to do a year contract with Flock and see how it goes. So that's how it initially started. There was no one there that went to go speak about it at that time.
3: By October, Flock Safety and the City Council had agreed to pursue a motor vehicle theft grant from the state that would help cover the $17,000 cost for a one-year contract. Well, here comes 2026, and the City Council changes in January, and the newly elected officials moved to get the cameras installed.
14: Flock was only able to install one camera within the city limits, and that immediately got vandalized. So they were like, we're going to put a pause on this and not pursue installing others until we can get a town hall, which is what they did to get more information. There was a Flock representative that came to that town hall, Carrie McCormack, and he came and answered questions from residents. I feel so bad for him. He got torn apart during that meeting. Oh, it was so brutal.
18: I'm kind of a person that, you know, when I believe in big government, I don't believe things like this will be put up, you know, for whatever reason. It is always a misuse of this kind of a system. And I don't like it. It's like Big Brother or Deep State, all that stuff.
19: Maybe having these additional cameras in town feels a little bit disproportional to the local crime rate and also to the essence of this community and our spirit, our cowboy capital way, our free state of Bandera. That type level of surveillance feels contrary.
20: Nobody is pro-murder or pro-criminal or pro-violence or pro-drugs or pro-human trafficking. But how much power are we going to give to a government to be able to stop every crime?
14: But at the end of the meeting, you know, after you hear countless residents being like, we don't want this, one resident was like, I just want to make sure, like, do you get what we're saying? We don't want it. Like, is there any questions? And I couldn't help but laugh. I was like, I think we get it. And even the city secretary was like, no, we get it. We hear you.
3: Well, they did hear them. And yet the townspeople still found themselves on the outs because even before Bandera, Texas received that full state grant, the city secretary paid Flock Safety that $17,000.
14: They will not be getting reimbursed for it. So they're out $17,000. And obviously, they're not going to get that grant because they're not using it for what the grant was intended for. So people were pretty upset about that because it was, again, a month after the explosive town hall. And they thought they had made their opinions very clear. And also within that time frame, a month after the town hall, the mayor actually gave Flock the go-ahead to continue installations.
3: Well, you can imagine how that felt to the city councilors. They were still feeling really burned by that heated January meeting. They had said, we hear you. They told that to residents, and yet the cameras still went up. So the city council asked the city's legal team for more information.
14: After the town hall, they asked the city attorney, like, hey, bring the contract so we can understand the terms of cancellation, because that's where we're leaning. And at that meeting, the attorney was like, yeah, I don't have the contract to go through it. So the city had to delay a meeting all the way until May. And I believe it was May 12th that they canceled the Flock contracts with a 3-2 vote.
3: And with that, the cowboy capital of America rode Flock cameras out of town. I promise that is my last cowboy pun for the day. But residents there in Bandera are still keeping an eye on their local officials.
14: I have never seen city council so packed. Now there's residents constantly showing up to be heard because they're like, we just want to make sure like you're actually listening to what we're saying. So it's been very heated politically.
3: So once again, that's Veronica Rector. She reports for the Bandera Bulletin. And folks, we could not do this show. We couldn't actually even have an America, I would say, if it weren't for local reporters like Veronica. Now, so things are getting very heated politically, as she said, in Bandera, Texas. But this is also happening in cities and towns across the country. Flock safety cameras are popping up in municipalities in order to protect public safety. But they have quickly become public enemy number one, even in places that traditionally profess almost unquestioned support for law enforcement. So this is highlighting an age-old tension between safety and privacy, and it's a tension that has become so much more urgent in the age of AI. So let's turn to Jason Kebler for more on this. He's co-founder of 404 Media, and he's followed surveillance technology for years. He joins us from Los Angeles. Jason, welcome to On Point.
21: Hey, thank you for having me.
3: Okay, so when Veronica said that the one Flock camera that had gone up in Bandera, Texas was vandalized, I think a more accurate way of putting it is someone shot at it. Is that right?
21: I believe it was shot by a shotgun. And yeah, Veronica did such excellent reporting on that. But I went back and watched a lot of the city council meetings in Bandera, and it's a microcosm of what's been happening in cities and towns throughout the entire country. Like the type of rhetoric that you just heard, this idea that people don't want these, the vandalism, this is happening in dozens of towns all throughout the country.
3: Okay, so we're going to talk about that, but let's get the backstory on Flock Safety, the company itself, because if memory serves, it was founded, what, just in 2017. Is that right, Jason?
21: It was, and it was founded as an automated license plate reader company. It really didn't blow up on the scene until like 2021 or so, which is when Flock announced this product called Talon, which is a nationwide network of these Flock cameras that do license plate reader tracking. And that's what really separates this company from a lot of its competitors, is this technology called automated license plate readers have been around for a really long time. There's a lot of different companies that offer it. But what Flock did was they said, we will network these all together. So if you are in one town, you can search for the license plate of not just people in your town, but also people one town over, other places in your state, and eventually the entire country. And so this is really how Flock differentiated itself, you know, in 2021.
3: So just to be clear, it means that, you know, someone, a member of law enforcement, say in Duluth, could theoretically see people moving around or track someone in San Francisco.
21: Exactly right. And that has like led to a lot of really interesting and quite complicated cases. Last year, I reported that cops in Tennessee and Texas and South Carolina were partnering with ICE to do immigration enforcement using this technology. So they were searching license plates on behalf of ICE, and they were searching not just in their towns and states, but they were also searching in Illinois and in California, where there are laws that actually prohibit the use of this technology for immigration enforcement. You had like various cases of police searching these cameras, you know, for a stolen vehicle in some cases, but also for, you know, maybe protesters. And they were searching not the dozen cameras that were in their town, but they were searching 80,000 cameras nationwide.
3: Wow. Okay, so we're going to talk a little bit later with another guest about the purported benefits of this kind of, I mean, both local and national surveillance system. But I want to ask you, Jason, a little bit about Flock's decision to actually market directly to municipalities, right? Because if the attraction is, well, eventually you're going to join this national network, why did they decide to go local at the start?
21: Yeah, this is something that I'm very interested in. Again, I've reported on surveillance technology for years at this point, and there is a playbook where surveillance companies will go to, you know, one or two small towns. They will say like, hey, we have this really interesting technology. You can be seen as a really innovative player in this space if you pilot the tech. You know, this happened. Flock is from Georgia, and so a lot of police departments in Georgia tried this technology out. And once they got a hold of it, they said, hey, this is really interesting. And so police officers talk to each other. They have all of these different conferences where they demo technology. There's all these different listservs where police officers talk about, you know, new things that they are trying. And basically it spreads by word of mouth. And so you have maybe like one town that's piloting it, the town, you know, two towns over, we'll try it. And suddenly it spreads throughout the state. And this is exactly what happened with Flock. It has the local contracts directly with city councils or with police departments in different towns. And through word of mouth, it went from being in a couple dozen cities to a couple hundred cities. When I wrote this story about immigration and cooperation with ICE last year, it was in 5,000 towns. Hmm. Now it's in about 10,000 towns. So, I mean, it's really spread in this very exponential way over the last few years.
3: Right. And perhaps it's that speed of the spread, which has also then given life to an equally exponential pushback against these Flock cameras. We're seeing entire states now saying, nope, wait a second. So Jason Kebler with 404 Media, we'll pick up with that thought in just a moment. This is On Point.

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7: Hi, this is Steve Inskeep. 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
10: You're back with On Point. I'm Meghna Chakrabarty, and today we are talking about flock safety cameras, those automated license plate readers that have been popping up over the past few years in cities and towns across the country, and how they've also given life to a huge amount of grassroots pushback against the cameras. For example, we started our show today with the story of what happened in tiny Bandera, Texas, and how residents there said they did not want those flock cameras. Well, trickle up again to the state level, and here's Texas Governor Greg Abbott, the Republican, who frequently stresses his unequivocal support for law enforcement. But he said in a press conference late last month that he doesn't back flock.
11: I've cut off any funding from the state for flock cameras. Most of the money for flock cameras actually comes from the federal government and is used at the city level and things like that. And so it's going to be up to city officials themselves to unplug the flock cameras. However, what has already been observed is that cities across the state are already unplugging from flock cameras.
10: So that's in Texas. Over in Florida, Governor Ron DeSantis, also Republican, said last week that he also does not support the use of flock cameras.
12: So I think it's out of control. And this is something that in Florida, you know, our highway patrol, we have readers for like tolling by plate and things like that. Now, I've never supported the automatic tickets being sent if you're speeding. I think a human being has to do that. And so I've never embraced that.
10: Well, by the way, just this week, the state of Florida banned flock cameras, or has instituted a ban of flock cameras on state highways in Florida. So Jason Kebler's with us. He's with 404 Media. Jason, I'm wondering if you could give me, you know, what you think is another, you know, good example or two of how individual resident feedback and opposition to the flock cameras has led to what now we're seeing is in some places even sweeping statewide change.
13: Yeah, there's this, it's called the deflock movement, which actually grows out of this project to map flock cameras in the United States. So it's an open source map, meaning anyone can walk around. If you see a camera, you take a photo of it, you upload it to this map. And this was an effort to sort of determine where these cameras are. And over the last few years, people have documented like roughly 100,000 of these. And as people started documenting them, they started learning more about them. And this has led to people just educating themselves about how they're being used. As we've been discussing, people have very serious issues with them. And so there has been a backlash, like at city council meetings primarily, where people will say, hey, we didn't know that this technology was in our town. Now that we have this map, now that we see them on the street, we're wondering, when were they approved? Did we miss a meeting? And in some cases they did. In some cases there was sort of this public process. In other cases, the cameras were bought using police discretionary funds, meaning police just decided to buy them, or they came in through a grant program or a pilot program. And this has led to like a couple of high profile incidents, like in Bandera, as you discussed, but then also in Georgia, there had been this town called Dunwoody, where the residents there learned that their town was being used as essentially a sales pitch for Flock, where Flock employees were going into the town's cameras and were demonstrating what was possible with this technology, which included tapping into cameras that were at a pool, at a children's gymnasium, and the residents there were furious. And so this has been now a months long saga where, you know, residents are getting public records showing all this sort of collaboration between the city and Flock and saying, we don't want this here.
10: Yeah. Well, so let's get back to what I think is at the core of this, which is, as I said earlier, this now AI inflamed tension between public safety

0: profile anecdotes of Flock network being used to solve crimes. There's also high profile anecdotes of Flock cameras being abused. What there hasn't been is really good, strong studies showing this either reduces crime or helps to solve crime. Flock has tried to do this a few times. They have paid for various studies to kind of show, you know, this technology is useful. I think eventually we will get more and better data. I mean, there's no doubt that it has been used to find missing children, to find stolen cars. The question is just whether, you know, the privacy trade-off is worth it.
1: Okay, so Jason Kebler with 404 Media. Hang on here for just a second. I'm going to ask you to sit back for a little bit because I'd like to bring in Charles Fain Lehman into the conversation. He's a senior fellow at the Manhattan Institute. And in the August issue of The Atlantic magazine, he wrote an article titled In Defense of Flock. Charles, welcome to On Point.
2: Thanks for having me on.
1: So tell me a little bit more about what evidence you see that Flock cameras, those license plate readers, are actually doing what the company says and have become an important tool for law enforcement.
2: Yeah, you know, I disagree with the characterization, although I understand, you know, how we got to the sense that there isn't a lot of research, because the research is moving very quickly. What we know about fixed automatic license plate readers, ALPRs, is evolving pretty rapidly. But I would say basically we have three different kinds of studies. We have one very recent study done by a couple of criminologists at the University of South Carolina, where they exploit what researchers call a natural experiment. They look at the staggered rollout of Flock cameras in 216 jurisdictions. And what they find is an 11% reduction in motor vehicle thefts, and then suggestive evidence for reductions in other kinds of property crimes, as well as suggestive, although not conclusive, evidence that clearance rates for motor vehicle thefts go up. So that to me is sort of the strongest evidence that is available to us that says, yeah, Flock or ALPRs more generally almost certainly reduces crime. I get into that study a little bit if you want me to. Then there's a second bucket of studies, which are similar quality studies on cameras per se. We have four or five of those, which look at things like putting a camera in Montevideo, Uruguay, or putting cameras in the Stockholm subway system. And those pretty consistently show reductions in crime on the order of 20%. The question there is how analogous cameras are to ALPRs. You can go back and forth on that. The third bucket of study is sort of earlier research that is lower quality, but that looks at fixed ALPRs. So we have research in Charlotte, in Buffalo, in Atlantic City, all three of which can be read to imply at least some crime-reducing effects. But none of those studies is sort of optimally designed for doing what we talk about as causal inference. They don't have good control groups. And so there's a lot of limitation. But what I like to say in a space like this is, look, we don't have perfect signal, but we have increasingly high quality signal. And most of the signal points in the direction of crime is reduced when you implement these things. And that is consistent with the prior theory that says if you put a camera in a place, all else equal, people commit fewer crimes in that place.
1: Yeah. Let me give you another example and tell me what you think, because I did reference it at the top. And that is San Francisco, right? Because, and I mean, Flock is really talking about the San Francisco example, but so are San Francisco city officials. Because, look, for years, San Francisco became infamous, I should say, for the amount of vehicular-based crime, like vehicle theft, smash and grabs, things like that, to the point where people in San Francisco, when they were parking their cars, they were leaving their windows rolled down and their trunks open so that people wouldn't smash their cars to steal a backpack. Well, you know, we have the mayor of San Francisco saying, well, that era is over now, that that kind of crime is so far down, we haven't seen those levels since 1950. I'm just wondering what you think of that example. Over next door in Oakland, there's a really big pushback against Flock cameras. But what do you make of what's happened in San Francisco, Charles?
2: You know, look, you always have to be careful with an example like that.
1: Okay.
2: There was a major surge in motor vehicle theft nationwide, 2021, 2022, 2023. It's come down a lot in a lot of places. And so I'm always wary of going in this one city, it's working. That doesn't tell me a huge amount, but it tells me a little bit, right? The fact that SFPD thinks that this technology is helping. There was an interview that got surfaced with a San Francisco-based rapper with what I would describe as an extensive alleged criminal history, and so therefore some knowledge to speak on the topic, who said, if you're a car thief in San Francisco, you just don't operate anymore. There's just no point in being in the business because in large part of the ALPRs, of the license plate readers. So, you know, I'm always wary when people go, look at this one city.

0: I'm certainly wary when a company like Flock comes and says the evidence is this one series experience, but it's not nothing. And I think it's consistent with what we know. And so I can certainly say that is part and parcel of a broader base of evidence that says, no, really, there are crime reducing effects.
1: Okay, so let's look abroad. You did this in your Atlantic article. Is there evidence from, let's say, other countries where mass surveillance like this has actually had a meaningful reduction in or impact on reducing crime?
0: Yeah, and I alluded to this a little bit earlier. Yeah. You see, I think there are four different studies, one in Medellin, Colombia, one in Montevideo, one in Stockholm, and then we're looking at the rollout of cameras in China. And what all these studies do is basically say the cameras are put in different places at different times. Let's compare what's happening in those places before and after the cameras are rolled out versus what happens in places where there aren't cameras. And pretty consistently, what they show is significant, statistically significant, large reductions in crime on the order of 20%. There's a big question, of course, about can you analogize from a fixed camera in a subway system or in a city to what an ALPR does. But in mm-hmm. my mind, that is at least pretty good suggestive evidence of when you roll these things out, they are likely to have some crime reducing effect.
1: Okay, so let's get straight to the concerns that people across the country have raised about having so many more cameras. And I think as Jason very accurately pointed out, they aren't just local. They are able by definition to be networked nationally, and the privacy concerns that it raises. I mean, of all the examples of police surveilling people who aren't even suspected of any crime. And Jason talked about cooperation with ICE, et cetera. Do you feel or not that this is sort of a new level of mass surveillance that we haven't seen in the U.S. before?
0: I'm wary of making that characterization for a couple of different reasons. One is that while the conversation is new, ALPRs really aren't. Some people say, mm-hmm. what if we had license plate readers during COVID? And part of my answer to that question is we did have license plate readers during COVID. 67% of large police agencies used license plate readers in 2020. It's not a new technology. It's not a technology people have found particularly intrusive until recently. The second point I would make is, look, the expectations of privacy here are different. The Supreme Court has been very clear. You don't have an expectation of privacy as to the exterior of your vehicle, as to your movements on public thoroughfares, as to what you're doing with your license plate, which you don't even technically own. Those are, the expectation is very different in that context versus in my own private home. I'm much less worried about my privacy out walking around where everyone can see what I'm doing. I think there is a difference when it comes to sort of really big, really high resolution collection of data. The way the court has talked about this is in cell phone data, for example, right? Where they've analogized your cell phone to basically being like an ankle monitor. But I question the idea that most LPR networks as they currently exist look like that, right? The story that started the show is talking about a single LPR. You can't do mass surveillance with a single camera.
1: But it's not, Arizona. I mean, it's not a single camera, right? The whole point is that it's networked nationally.
0: It's networked nationally, but if you want to talk about nationally, then you have to talk about the total area nationally, right? Mm-hmm. There are 4 million miles of roads in the United States. There are 120,000 Flock cameras. They cover 75 feet. That's less than 0.5% of all the roads in the United States. But then again, if you're looking within PDs, Tempe, Arizona just tore down its Flock cameras for what I think were not very good reasons. It's a 40 square mile city. They had 33 cameras. I don't think you can do mass surveillance in the city of Tempe with that kind of structure in place. So, can I imagine a scenario where our nation is blanketed with cameras? Yeah, and I'd be very alarmed by that. But I don't actually think that's what most implementations factually look like.
1: Mm. Okay. Charles, I wonder what you think about this, because as I've been sort of exploring more the tension over these Flock cameras, it kind of got me wondering about if Americans are being, kind of hypocritical. Because in my early days of reporting, I've been here in the Boston area for a long time, I had to report on crime in certain neighborhoods. And those neighborhoods, let's be frank, low income, largely people of color, they have had surveillance in their neighborhoods for a long time. Cameras on multiple corners, shot spotters, things like that, in order to reduce crime. It's a fact of life in those neighborhoods. Lots of people want that stuff. Some people don't. But I kind of get the feeling that right now a lot of the pushback against Flock, and it's especially from the populist right, you know, like Tucker Carlson has called it the encroachment of the coming slave state, is coming from white people in the suburbs who are like, well, I'm not a black person who lives in the inner city. I'm not a criminal. Why should I be surveilled? But on the other hand, they're completely okay with surveillance because, well, there's Ring cameras on people's doors. Law enforcement can ask for those videos at any time. You know, you talked about cell phones. We walk through TSA every single day, et cetera, et cetera. There seems to be something, as I said again, a little, you know, I'm white, I'm safe. Don't put the cameras up in my neighborhood.
0: Yeah, you know, I'd say a couple of things. One is, it's certainly one thing that you often hear is basically, we know who the criminals are, why do we need this? And my response is, charitably, if I wanted to interpret that maximally charitably, I would say we often don't know who the criminals are. And even if we do, it matters a lot that we can construct a case against them that can prove beyond a reasonable doubt that they engaged in crime. And there's a lot of virtue to doing that. You know, the second thing I would say is, like, look, I am not for not imposing regulation on these cameras. I think that some people do have reasonable concerns. I'd like to see rules about auditing. I'd like to see penalties for abuse. But, you know, I to really engage with your point, I think that Americans' revealed preference, our taste for surveillance, is actually quite high. Right. Mm-hmm. We all carry around these tracking devices in our pocket. I have a lot of people on my Twitter saying to me, well, I can turn off the location data on my phone. I'm like, but you don't. Right. You are tracked all day, every single day. And the police, you know, can use that data against you. And they do on a regular basis if in an actual criminal investigation. But our revealed preference is that basically we're OK with that. And we don't find it. You know, we don't find living in that society particularly upsetting or alarming. There are exceptions to that rule, absolutely. And I think that there are real risks of abuse, which is why you want to regulate in an intelligent fashion. But, you know, I think the freak out is selective. It's about what's in people's field of view. It's about what's blowing up on social media, what's coming to their attention in a way that's counterproductive for a nuanced conversation about how do we optimize safety while preserving people's privacy.
1: Well, Charles Fain Lehman at the Manhattan Institute, who wrote In Defense of Flock in The Atlantic. Thank you so much, Charles. We'll be right back. This is On Point.
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1: Welcome to USC Annenberg's This California Life. I'm Megan Donis. This season, we document Altadena after the fires, following this remarkable community as it recovers and rebuilds. As part of our series, we collaborated with the Charlotta Bass Journalism and Justice Lab at USC. And in our next story, Bass fellow Daniela Lake explores what the Black community in Altadena can learn from another thriving Black community consumed by fire during the Tulsa Race Massacre of 1921.
2: And then we start coming further across Altadena Drive, and that's when we were literally like you just walked us right into a volcano, an active volcano. Everything was on fire. Everything. The bushes, the trees, the houses.
3: It was like a blowtorch just right over everything.
4: I've never seen anything like that. Never. No.
5: You're listening to Rooted in Recovery, a podcast series from the USC Charlotta Bass Lab, exploring how Altadena's Black community is recovering after the devastating Eden fire. I'm Daniela Lake, a master's student in journalism at USC and Bass Lab fellow. Each episode will highlight a different piece of the story, from Black food culture to mental health, memory, and rebuilding. But in this first episode, we begin with the fire itself.
2: And that's when the wind really started cranking. And I was like, you know what, we're in trouble. This is bad. And then you could hear the radio and you could hear them start calling out streets going, wait a minute, that's impossible for the fire to have gone down that far. Now it's into the community. Now it's no longer a hillside or a brush fire.
5: That's Keith Holloway, a Pasadena fire engineer. His station was one of the first at the scene of the fire.
2: The wind was blowing so hard a couple times, I had to literally back up because I couldn't walk forward. It was blowing all the stuff in my face. I couldn't see, so I had to back into the fire and back into the houses. Everything was on fire. I mean, literally, it was like looking or standing inside of a glowing toaster.
5: He's been a firefighter for over 40 years. He's seen a lot of disasters, but nothing like the Eden fire.
2: I was here for the Northridge earthquake, all the whole Y2K funny business. I mean, a lot of stuff. The LA riots after they had the verdict for Rodney King. I was here for all that stuff. So I've seen some things, but nothing ever to that magnitude. It's unrecognizable. Looked like somebody dropped an atomic bomb. It was an experience, definitely an apocalyptic experience.
5: Altadena residents, like the Wilson family, would also describe the Eden fire as apocalyptic.
3: And you can literally see everything was just burning. Everything just from the mountains down to almost Muir High School was just on fire. So once I went up, turned the corner, and the church was on fire.
5: The Eden fire burned over 9,000 structures. 6,000 of those were family homes. Like many residents who lost their home and place of work, Reverend Andre Wilson lost both his home and church to the Eden fire. He's served as the pastor of Altadena United Methodist Church for almost a decade.
3: In order to process it, you have to be alone. And when you're moving like this, you don't really have time to process it. I've been moving, trying to get checking on congregation members, trying to find new facilities, trying to get aid. So you really hadn't had time to process it. I went by yesterday to try to process. And even then, people were yelling at me, hey, get your head up, it's all going to be okay. And so it's hard to process because people really want you to be better and actually don't really understand that mourning is a good part of healing.
6: For many of us, we're not really sure like what day it is. You know, it is like you're grieving, someone's died. And so life continues, but you're sort of in a daydream sort of state. You're exhausted, you have a lot of moving parts. You're not in your home element. You're in a new place, so you're in someone else's home or in a new place. And then your church home is gone.
5: That's Heather Wilson. The Wilson family is staying with relatives as they recover.
6: So everyone's routine who's been affected is upside down. And yet people kind of expect you to act like none of this has happened, and you still have obligations to fulfill. So it's a balancing act.
3: I know everybody in that neighborhood. I grew up in Altadena. That's everybody I know. So that compounds it, because even people that aren't part of the church, I know have lost homes. So it's just surreal. Everybody you know has lost something.
5: When visiting Altadena now, some streets like Lincoln Avenue appear somewhat normal at first. One sign reads $40 for 2 weeks of yoga, and some restaurants like Perry's Joint are still open. But then you turn the corner on a street like Altadena Drive, and you're hit with the devastation. Avison Charter Schools is burned, and for some homes, all that's left are the front staircase and chimney. For one house, it's the washer and dryer. But what was Altadena like before this devastation? Because of the fire, some people were learning for the first time that Altadena was 18% Black and that it had a thriving Black community with Black-owned businesses and Black homeowners. Heather Wilson recalls her first impression of Altadena back when she was visiting her childhood friend.
6: When I was about 8 or 9, we went over to her house, and her father was a dentist. And, you know, I was walking around, and she had a nice home, and there were like Black people around, and where I was raised, that just, they were not there. And so it was so refreshing as a little girl to see your just regular Black folk walking around, living their lives, being teachers and doctors and dentists or whatever. And that was really just a beautiful thing for me as a little Black girl in an area that I didn't see a lot of people that looked like me. So it was a very, very special and unique place. And over time, because of the beauty by the mountains, you had more and more people, Latinos and Asians and whites and Armenians, kind of slowly move in. And so it's a very multicultural, but has a really strong African-American history here. And that's really, really special, especially in Southern California. And it's also unique because, as he was saying, in Southern California, we tend to be very segregated when we go home. There's tons of everything in SoCal, but at home, most neighborhoods are all one thing or another. And so Altadena was really, really unique in that, not only for the history of having the middle-class Blacks there, but also later on to being such a welcoming place for all persons to come. And it's a really beautiful thing. One of the reasons we really appreciate when my daughter goes to school, you have a bit of everything. And you don't see that a lot in LA.
5: Similarly, attorney Lee Merritt, a civil rights attorney, reflected on how seeing Altadena's Black community positively impacted his upbringing. He's known for his work on racial justice, including cases related to police brutality and hate crimes, such as when 25-year-old Ahmaud Arbery was shot and killed by 3 white men in Georgia back in 2020. Attorney Merritt represented Ahmaud Arbery's family. It was a case that, along with the murder of Breonna Taylor and George Floyd, sparked national outrage in 2020. Attorney Merritt said that being introduced to the Black community in Altadena changed his life trajectory.
7: In high school, I was adopted by my grandmother who lived in Pasadena. And it was really a turning point in my life because she was pulling me out of detention, expulsion in my prior school, gang violence, and a number of other things. I was introduced to this cocoon of a community in Altadena, Pasadena. And this was a Black middle-class community with folks who, for example, were connected to Morehouse College, where I eventually went to school, where there were African Americans who were invested in the arts, who owned property, and introduced me to a new, I guess, a Black experience that I didn't know existed. Mine was rooted in incarceration and gang violence, etc. And so this opportunity, when I was 14 or 15 transitioning into high school, was really something that put me on a path to be able to be not only have access to some of our higher learning institutions, but to be a better representative of our community as a whole.
5: But now many of those Black families are displaced. But this isn't the first time a thriving Black community was destroyed by fire. To understand Altadena's future, let's look at our past. The Tulsa Race Massacre. In the early 1900s, Tulsa, Oklahoma had its own thriving Black neighborhood, located in Tulsa's Greenwood District.
8: What they called it Black Wall Street because it had almost 200 businesses.
5: Black Wall Street was a bustling hub for Black entrepreneurship. It was home to Black-owned shops, hotels, theaters, but all of that was torn apart overnight in 1921 when a white mob stormed into Black Wall Street, setting fire to everything in its path, burning homes and businesses. It's believed to be the worst incident of racial violence in American history.
8: We're talking about a community that was devastated in over less than 48 hours, over 1,550 homes and businesses destroyed. 1,550 homes and businesses destroyed. They talk about up to 300 people died, but what we do know is actually 3,000 people were disappeared, never to be heard from again.
5: Attorney DeMario Solomon Simmons represents the last living survivors of the Tulsa Race Massacre. He's also the founder of Justice for Greenwood, an organization formed almost 100 years after the massacre to get justice and reparations for the Greenwood community, which was never the same after the massacre.
8: Not one of those businesses that were impacted by the massacre are operating today. So there should be funding and consulting services for descendants to be able to build businesses back up.
5: Although the Black community in Tulsa was devastated by racial violence and Altadena was ravaged by a natural disaster, both were prosperous Black communities that were ultimately consumed by fire.
8: I think some of the parallels that we see in rebuilding is that they're going to have some of the same challenges dealing with insurance, or either not having enough insurance and not being able to get the proper information to the insurance companies. Another thing that we see that's still plaguing Greenwood today that I think is going to be a problem in Altadena and Black communities across this nation, many of these people have been living in these homes for decades, but they don't actually own the homes, meaning that they have received these homes passed down from their families, but they didn't do the proper estate planning. They haven't done proper probate. And that's a big problem that we see in Tulsa, but throughout this nation. And we have to have a program with Justice for Greenwood to address that.
5: Even in the face of these challenges, there's still hope in rebuilding.
8: I want the people of Altadena to understand that they can rebuild, and they should rebuild, and they should rebuild even forward thinking and better than what they had before. And you have to come into that mind state once you start the rebuilding. Come together as a community and say, what do we want this community to look like again? And make sure that they are standing together to not allow the vultures and the predators that want to come in and swoop up the land and get the land for cheap because people are, you know, desperate. You know, you lose everything overnight. That is something that, if it hasn't happened to you, it's very difficult to even imagine. So people are desperate. People need to live their life today. But I hope the people of Altadena can take the example of Greenwood to stick together and fight to keep the land that's been in their family for so long.
5: Even in the devastation, the birds are still chirping in Altadena. And on some lawns, grass is starting to grow again.
6: Altadena, I believe, will never be the same as it was before the fires. And it doesn't mean it's going to be worse, but it's going to be different. I do hope that it will be still a home, a beautiful place where all people can come together, Blacks and whites, and feel at home and comfortable. That is my hope.
5: The congregation of Altadena United Methodist Church has found a temporary home at Scott United Methodist Church in Pasadena. After the fires, they came together to worship and support each other.
9: Look at your neighbor. Say, neighbor, I need you.
5: Members of Altadena United Methodist Church call their church family home of the abundant life.
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5: 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I'm Daniela Lake. 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
10: Hey, Rob Rosenthal here. I don't care how good you are at reporting in the field. Sometimes things go wrong.
11: Everything under the sun.
10: Despite experience and best efforts.
11: Anything that can go wrong will eventually go wrong.
10: That's another Rob. Rob Byers. These days, the other Rob is the technical director at the podcast Criminal. When I talked to him in 2017, he was a production specialist at NPR, and part of his job involves solving audio problems. Rob's really quite good at talking about all things technical, and because it's been quite a while since I produced an episode of Sound School focused on technical issues, well, I thought I'd feature my chat with the other Rob, where he provides examples of poorly recorded audio from NPR's training materials, as well as solid, practical advice for avoiding and fixing basic, pesky recording problems. I bet you'll want to take notes. From PRX and Transom, this is Sound School, the backstory to great audio storytelling, with an archive episode from 2017. Rob Byers works with some of the best radio producers in public radio, old-timers, newbies, network reporters, station-based staff, freelancers.
11: We're all at some point going to come back with distorted tape.
10: Yeah, distorted tape, a real pain.
12: Right now, my voice is distorted. It sounds like the audio is breaking up or like it's fuzzy and crackly.
11: We're all at some point going to encounter P-pops.
13: Plosives are persistently a pain with poor positioning.
10: And then there's mic handling noise and wind and hiss.
14: So beneath my voice, you can hear this little hissy sound. It's like someone's behind me saying sss.
10: These blemishes are the bane of a radio producer's existence. So how do you prevent them? And how do you get rid of them once they're in the recording? Well, to start, the vast majority of problems can be prevented by simply wearing headphones. Everyone wears headphones, right?
11: Oh, I hope so. If you're not wearing headphones, you're not going to hear the wind buffeting. If you're not wearing headphones, you're not going to hear the P-pops, right? It's as simple as that. And you have to use headphones that will actually let you hear those problems. So earbuds that came with your phone, that's probably not going to fly. This is one of those reasons why a lot of people like to use the Sony 7506 headphones. They fit nice and tight so they don't leak, but also they let you hear all these problems.
10: I tell people that they have to wear headphones because it's a state law.
11: I like that.
10: So wearing headphones is one way to prevent recording problems. Another is setting proper record levels. On the meters of your recorder, look for minus 12. Usually it's marked in some special way. On my recorder, it's the only number on the meter that has a circle around it. On some decks, it's minus 15. But either way, Rob says the meters should tickle the number. If they go too far past 12, you risk distortion.
12: At its worst, distortion can be continuous, impacting every word. It's not pleasant.
11: Distortion occurs when you take a piece of audio gear and you push it beyond its limits in terms of level. The machine can't handle that. And it goes into clipping and it distorts and it ends up with this awful sound.
10: And that sound, you own it. There's not much you can do to get rid of it short of running the audio file through some really expensive audio restoration software. And even then, there's no guarantee. The reverse is true, too. You might create a problem if you record too low when the meter is not even close to tickling minus 12. That can cause hiss.
14: I'll stop right now for a bit so you can listen to it.
10: Typically, you can prevent hiss by turning up your record volume.
11: Yeah, I'd agree with that. You know, when you're recording out in the field, if you're recording with proper levels up above neg 15, around neg 12, you should be okay.
10: All right, your headphones are on, your record levels are set, everything should be fine, but your mic is really sensitive and you keep getting the thump, thump, thump of mic handling noise in your recording.
11: Underneath my voice, you can hear little pops and other odd sounds. I'm hand-holding a shotgun mic, and I'm just adjusting my fingers a little bit on the mic. If you want to prevent handling noise, especially if you're going to use a shotgun mic and you want to prevent handling noise, you're going to use a pistol grip, right? That pistol grip isolates your hand and the vibrations your hand makes from the body of the microphone. Your only alternative is to actually hold the microphone in your hand, and then you really risk quite a bit of handling noise if you're not careful.
10: Okay, now you're good to go. Headphones on, levels set, your mic is mounted on a pistol grip. But Jeezum Crow, now there are plosives, peepops.
13: Peepop.
10: Yeah, so annoying, right? It's caused by wind from someone's mouth hitting the front of the mic.
13: Fixing plosives is 99% of the time, it's as easy as changing mic placement, right? So all you got to do is just move your mic over to the side a little bit more and you're probably good.
10: Emphasis on a little bit. Move the mic too far to the side and the recording may start to sound distant.
13: Now I'm going to move off mic and I'm just as close as I was a moment ago, but the mic's not pointing directly at me.
10: But back to the peepops.
13: Now let's say you left your mic there and you recorded a bunch of plosives. How would you fix that later? How would you fix that in the mix? You could try to go in and edit out each plosive.
10: That's usually what I do. In my editing software, I zoom way into the plosive that's causing the problem. I hunt for waveforms at the beginning of the pop that look a lot different from the other ones. And then I just cut them out.
13: That's pretty time consuming and it doesn't always work.
10: True. Very true.
13: You could search your tape for other words that begin with the letter P or one of the other letters that causes plosives like H or T or K. So for every word that began with a P that popped, I need to go find another word that began with a P that didn't pop and then copy and paste that on. Okay, that's quite a bit of work. I could use EQ with a filter. That's going to be a little bit more successful, but it's also going to be fairly intensive because that could change the sound of my overall recording.
10: Let's actually try that. It's kind of tricky to describe, so follow me if you can. Your software probably has a high-pass filter. Now, typically, it's pictured as a straight line that bends down on the left-hand side. And what it does, in short, is cut out low-frequency sounds. Sounds like wind in a microphone, or, like in this case, the kaboom sound in the peepop. So if I apply a high-pass filter to the audio that has the peepops, it will sometimes minimize or even eliminate the plosive. But lots of times, it creates more problems than it solves, because the filter doesn't just impact the peepops, but everything the person says. Listen.
13: Plosives are persistently a pain with poor positioning.
10: The plosives are a little less offensive, but not by much. And worse, the voice is really tinny. Yuck. So here's what you do. Turn the plosive into a region. It's often very, very short, anywhere from a tenth of a second to half a second. And then you apply the filter to that region and that region only in whatever way your software does that.
13: Plosives are persistently a pain with poor positioning.
10: Well, it's still not perfect, but I think that's as good as I'm going to get without spending a whole lot of time on it. So moral of the story, solve the problem in the field as you're recording. Move your mic slightly to the side when you hear peepops.
15: What do you think about this phrase? I'll fix it later in production.
13: Do you have the time to do that? Do you have the tools to do that? Do you have access to the people who know how to use the tools to do that? This is a phrase that's been kicked around a lot in our work. It's been kicked around a lot in the music industry, too. In the music industry, they say, I'll fix it in the mix. I would give right back, you know, you can't polish a blank. You got to get it right the first time. And it's pretty simple for a lot of these problems. It's pretty simple to get it right the first time.
15: Well, let me ask you this. Can we fuss too much about sound? Like, I've been thinking lately about grainy audio. You know, if you think about documentary films or documentary photography, you know, oftentimes there's something slightly blurry or grainy or just not framed correctly or... Yeah, it isn't perfect. It's not Hollywood perfect. And it actually seems right. It seems like, oh yeah, that feels right in terms of the storytelling. And I wonder sometimes if we go too far. Like if a little bit of wind is in the microphone and I'm reporting from a boat, like doesn't it make sense to have some wind? Or should I be going to, you know, great lengths to hermetically seal my microphone, you know, from any wind sound? Or put another way, doesn't it sound more real if there's a problem with the sound?
13: Interesting. Yeah, I've definitely been presented with this opinion before, and I think it has its place. I understand where you're going with that. I think that good audio has three key qualities. I think that good audio is distraction free. I think it's intelligible, and I think it's natural. And as long as your audio is passing those three metrics, I think it's good to go. It of course depends on the situation, right?
11: But let's say you're doing a news spot, right? Or a 2 or 3 minute piece on your local news magazine. If there's a ton of wind noise and a ton of wind buffeting or plosives or anything like that throughout all the actualities you're using, or even worse, throughout your tracks, right? All of a sudden, I'm getting distracted and I'm focusing on the fact that I'm hearing all this extra noise coming along with your track. And now I've been taken out of the piece and I'm not paying attention to what you're saying anymore. I'm recording outside on a windy day. I want you to clearly hear the wind buffeting, so I'm using a shotgun mic with no wind protection. Let's take a listen to hear how the wind interacts with the mic.

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1: 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Genevieve Sponsler and Jay Allison keep me honest. I record at WCAI in Woods Hole, Massachusetts, the radio center of the universe. I'm Rob Rosenthal. Thank you for listening.

My name is Toby, and I'm calling from Minneapolis, Minnesota. I followed your instructions by calling 615-26-REMIX to let you know I love what I hear.

0: Yeah, they're gonna come out of here with the fierceness.
1: Okay.
0: So just stand back.
1: Okay.
0: Come on.
2: In 2016, Cynthia Capers took a leap. She was working in the pharmaceutical industry and she said, "I'm done. No more. I'm going to raise chickens." Even though the leap was a risk, because she didn't know anything about farming.
0: Fear drives me. The whole intention of fear, the fact that you're so afraid, you're so scared, you're unsure, that's what drives me to say, no, I will not let it take me over. I will not let it conquer me.
2: Cynthia is the owner of Henicity Farms right outside Nashville. She owns 100 birds.
0: Americanas, there's a blue sex link. There's comets, calicos.
2: She speaks and moves like an expert farmer, like she's been there her whole life.
0: Speckled Sussex, and they're an endangered breed, and I call them my Meghan Markles, because for the Duchess, and I got the breed, especially when she became the Duchess of Sussex, I said, oh, I'm getting some Sussex girls then.
2: Cynthia is 61 years old, and this poultry farm is her third act. Cynthia grew up in the infamous Cabrini-Green projects of Chicago.
0: Snipers are on the roof. They're having some gang issue. It was just a very intense upbringing. I remember the first time I had a pizza delivered as a young adult. I had never had one because nobody would come. We could not get anything.
2: She had to get out of the projects. Delivered. She made her way to college, pre-med, got married, had a kid, but then found herself divorced. Because she had to support her son, she trained to be a nurse, specifically a trauma nurse. One of her jobs was in Washington, D.C., a tough assignment.
0: These people are in bad way. They're on life and death, and I needed to know that I was giving back.
2: It set the stage for her own trauma when a patient with a severe gunshot wound came into her unit.
0: He looked like my son grown up. My son was 4 years old or something, but that looked just like him as a young man. And I freaked out and I started crying. I can't work here. I can't do it. That's my son. And something clicked off.
2: She could no longer work in the emergency room. So she found a job in clinical research in the pharmaceutical industry. She worked on clinical drug trials.
0: But I've worked on respiratory, septic, diabetes, blood products, oncologies of every different thing, every organ, everything.
2: She traveled 90% of the month, more than most pilots. When she wasn't on a plane, she was in meetings.

0: She had a six-figure salary, but she struggled with ethical questions.
1: Yes, it's paying my bills, but I'm like, if that drug's gonna be, one pill is gonna be $40, they need a 30-day supply. You know what I mean?
0: She needed a change, but she was also a single mother. Change came sooner rather than later when she had not one, not two, but three severe asthma attacks while on the road. The last one was the worst.
1: I couldn't breathe. I knew I couldn't breathe, but I had a little voice that also said, you know you're not going to make it out of here because you're about to hit the floor.
0: Her doctor said she had to quit. She didn't want to, but inside she knew it was time. She resigned in 2016. She needed a new purpose. When Cynthia was young, all she cared about was chickens.
1: Everybody wanted to go to the lion house because they hear the roaring, and they wanted to go to the monkeys and see all that stuff that was going on with them. I just wanted to be with the baby chicks.
0: Even when she was on the road, she raised chickens in her home. She decided to take a leap, start her own farm selling eggs and poultry. There was only one problem.
1: I didn't know anything about none of the stuff that goes on a farm. Nothing. Nothing. The only time I would say anything close to like a camping kind of situation, I was in the Girl Scouts, but that's totally not the farm kind of thing.
0: How does she learn to farm? She reads books. She asks questions, signs up for farming academies at local schools. And in her continuing search for knowledge, she's found something else.
1: Joy. Out of all the things that I've done, this is a different type of joy.
0: And she's in good company.
2: Hey, girl. Say, did they pick you up like that? What did you tell them? Tell them to leave you alone. Yes, I know. I know.
0: For the Transom Traveling Workshop in WPLN, I'm India Hunter.
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4: It's to the best of our knowledge. I'm Ann Strange Champs. American streets are ringing with calls to reform or defund the police, with demands for real equal justice. If you're looking for something else to read to help you understand this moment and how we got here, here's someone whose recommendations are always worth taking.
5: Hi, my name is Malcolm Gladwell. I am the host of Revisionist History Podcast. The book I would like to recommend is a book by a criminologist named Frank Zimring called When Police Kill, which is very much timely. I ran across it. It was one of these, I don't know, I hope it sells many, many, many, many, many, many hundreds of thousands of copies now. But at the time, it was a kind of book by an academic, and he basically systematically tried to figure out how many people die at the hands of police in the United States, how does that compare to other countries, and why? Why do people, so many people, die at the hands of police in the United States? It's completely dispassionate. It is not a work of advocacy, it's a work of analysis. And he walks you through, it's just this kind of education in this problem. He's an older man. He's been one of the leading criminologists in the world for decades. He's written many, many books, many of which I've read, and I've always come away from reading his books profoundly smarter than I was before I started. So he wrote a book about New York, about the crime drop in New York, called The City That Became Safe, which is just brilliant. I mean, he just has a way of thinking about and understanding the roots of complex social phenomena, particularly crime. 1910 West Boulevard. I'm going to read you a couple of titles of the books he's written over the years. The Scale of Imprisonment. That's from 1991. Trying to figure out why are there so many people in American jails. American Capital Punishment, right? The Contradictions of American Capital Punishment. That's from 2003. American Youth Violence from 1998. I mean, so he's been thinking about this for decades now. Anyway, I read that book in 2017 when I was thinking about writing this book, my book, Talking to Strangers, and I hadn't figured out how I was going to write it. And Frank Zimring's book just comes out in the middle of that wave of cases. I chose one, Sandra Bland, for my book. And it just made me understand what was going on. And it radicalized me in a really profound way. This is not a kind of aberration. This is not about a few bad apples. This is about something systemic that's gone wrong in our society. And Frank Zimmering was there thinking about this in a profound way long before almost everyone else.
4: 223-10-4. Malcolm Gladwell recommending When Police Kill by criminologist Frank Zimmering. Gladwell hosts the podcast Revisionist History, and if you'd like to read our in-depth conversation with him, just go to ttbook.org. Don't give up heart. Policing can change. In 1991, LA police officers were caught on video beating Rodney King. That ignited massive protests and violent clashes in America. And civil rights attorney Connie Rice decided she'd had enough. And she declared war on the LAPD.
6: All we were asking for was, please don't humiliate us. Please don't pull us over for no reason. Please don't beat us up for no reason. And LAPD was so brutal and so gang-like back in those days that they couldn't stop themselves from doing all of those things over and over and over again in the Black community, mainly in the Black community.
4: Connie Rice started suing the LAPD and winning. But police brutality not only did not stop, it increased. She persisted, even in the face of a credible death threat from inside the department. And then the chief of police invited Connie Rice to take 50 cops who worked in one of the city's toughest neighborhoods and retrain them. It worked. Charles Monroe Kane talked with her back in 2014, and he wanted to know what it takes to change police behavior.
7: How do you change how cops think? Do you just sit down with cops and sit in their car with them and retrain them? That sounds so unrealistic to me.
6: Right. Well, first of all, you talk to them about the thresholds. Why are you pulling anybody over? Is it just because you saw somebody black in an expensive car that you didn't think they ought to be driving? Or did they really break a rule that needed to be enforced? So it's the threshold for pulling somebody over, the grounds for pulling somebody over. Then once you've pulled them over, the attitudes with which you address them, how polite you are or impolite. I mean, they used to just speak to people in an awful tone. It was disrespectful. It was full of derision. It was very clear they were out to humiliate people. They would pull people out of their cars and throw them on the ground and prone them out for no reason. Jeez. They didn't care if you were in a business suit or in jeans. They would prone people out for absolutely no reason. There's no reason to prone anybody out unless you're about to make an arrest. They weren't going to arrest these people. They just wanted to humiliate them. So you go over every single moment of the encounter with the public and you dissect it. And then you make them go through some practice sessions with how they're going to change their behavior. And yeah, you have to model it. You have to analyze it for them. You have to identify the problem. You have to analyze how you pick it apart and understand what they're doing currently. Then you have to show them what you want them to move to. It's painstaking and it's painful, but that's what it takes to re-engineer and reprogram your cop behavior.
7: At one point, I think it was in an 18-month period, you interviewed personally, one-on-one, over 900 police officers. What do they say?
6: They really opened up. They just did a download of all their thoughts and all their fears. And I would hear things like, look, lady, I'm going to be honest with you. Black people scare me. I didn't grow up around black people. I grew up in Antelope Valley. We didn't have any blacks. And I don't really know how to talk to them. Or, lady, black men scare me. And I need help. I mean, I was stunned. Wow. I had to keep the stunned look off of my face, and I could not be judgmental. I had to sit there and listen, and then I had to offer something helpful that told them, look, it's part of the human condition to be afraid of people you're not familiar with. It's also part of the human condition to be wary of people you've never been around. So Just accept that as the human condition and let's move on from there. Now, here's some of the coping skills. Do you want to know how you break down the fear? Well, you hang around with folks. You get to know them. Once you know somebody by their first name, even if it's Pookie, and even if Pookie is a gang member, you know what? Once you sit down and talk to Pookie, once you have breakfast with him every now and then, once you start hanging out with him and play basketball a couple of times a week with him, guess what? You're going to become really relaxed around him and you're not going to fear him anymore. Because really, while Pookie's a gang member, he's not really one of the bad guys. And you can begin to make those distinctions. And surely and slowly, that's how we did it.
7: Did you think they were cognizant of the fact that their fear was creating a lot of the violence that was happening in LA from police to black men?
6: No, I don't think they connected those dots. I think what they realized was that the level of discomfort with blacks meant they had to fix that because they knew they weren't interacting with people in a proper way. They knew that much. They felt so uncomfortable that they actually voiced that fear. And it was enough to voice that fear. And I said, well, that's what's driving your discomfort. And your discomfort is leading to misunderstandings. And the misunderstandings lead to friction, and the friction leads to problems. So they got that much. But I don't think that they connected the dots quite the way you and I would.
7: You say you were surprised, almost shocked, at how many times these men talked about being afraid of black men. Did you know that was the issue before you went into it? Or are you really surprised that fear was such a big issue?
6: I didn't think that fear would be as big of an issue. I knew that unfamiliarity was an issue. I mean, I'm just talking basic familiarity so that you don't startle when a black man walks in the room, or you don't get that heightened heartbeat whenever you see black men.
7: So Charlie Beck, the LAPD chief, put you in charge of 50 officers to train them, to supervise them. How did you integrate these ideas into their daily job?
6: We start by saying you're not going to get promoted for how many arrests you make, which is a shock to cops because that's how most cops are promoted. I told these cops, you are not in the arrest business. You are a specialized unit that is in the trust building business. And those cops looked at me like I had really lost my wig.
7: I bet they thought,
6: when I told them you are not going to get promoted based on the number of arrests, their eyes got big. I said, in fact, if you make any arrests for minor infractions, including drug infractions that don't harm anybody else and involve no violence, you're going to get dinged for that. You're going to get demerits for that.
7: Wow.
6: I am not interested in you dragging in black teenagers for selling a little bit of marijuana. I don't care who's getting high. And I said, I don't care if they're doing small things. You are not to focus on that. That is not what we're about, because that destroys trust. When you throw people on the ground and slap handcuffs on them for, you know, selling a couple of hand-rolled cigarettes like Mr. Garner,
7: right,
6: that just totally destroys trust in the police.
7: Well, how do you promote the officers then that are in your 50 officers in your group? How are they promoted?
6: They have to demonstrate the relationships they've created with the community. And these are cops who every single day they go into that housing project and they figure out how to serve that population. They have bought 800 pairs of bifocals for the elders who couldn't afford them. They have brought in medical doctors with medical equipment in wagons to test for hypertension and diabetes. They have bought computers for those kids in school. You can't even list all the services they do. They are building trust through service. Trust through service. And by doing that, they have completely won over these populations. These are hardcore inner city public housing populations who revere these cops because these cops have bent over backwards to serve them. And by serving them, they're helping them to solve problems. And by helping them to solve problems, they're solving crime.
7: So crime's gone down. Crime's gone down in those neighborhoods?
6: Crime has plummeted. A 66% reduction in property crimes, a 90% reduction in physical crimes. I'll tell you the stat that bowled me. I had to sit down when I heard this one. There has not been a murder in Nickerson Gardens for 3 years. We used to have a body count weekly in Nickerson Gardens.
7: Wow.
6: And for there to be a three-year period with no murders, that's like saying in a brothel there were no sex acts for 3 years.
7: And anecdotally, you must converse with these officers. Is this a positive experience for them? Are they begrudgingly doing this? Or are they like, I love going to work. I love helping.
6: Well, in the beginning, it was definitely begrudging.
7: Right.
6: It's like, what the hell do these people have me doing? They're ruining my job. And then when they started seeing the public turn around and support them and speak to them and welcome them, introduce them to their kids. I mean, these cops have gotten standing ovations from public housing populations. It's just stunning. I cannot tell you what a turnaround it has been. And so they can't argue with those numbers. They may not like me. One gang officer who doesn't like this model, he called it women's policing. And I said, well, guess what? Get your skirt on because you're getting ready to do it.
7: That's great. How much more does this cost?
6: If you talk about a gang murder, which has a lot of retaliation shootings that follow it, a gang murder can cost $1 million to $17 million for each murder, depending on how many retaliation shootings follow the original murder. If you look at the number of murders that have been reduced, the number of shootings that have been reduced, and you calculate the medical costs and the rehabilitation costs, the prosecution costs, the imprisoning costs, if you count all of that up, this program has saved hundreds of millions of dollars for the city of Los Angeles.
7: This is so positive, and it's such a powerful story, and I've been reading about it for days. But I can imagine there are a lot of people I know who have read the grand jury transcripts of Michael Brown's death in Ferguson. They've seen the video of a 12-year-old, Tamir Rice, playing with a toy gun and being shot. They can hear Eric Garner in their head gasping, I can't breathe. And they hear you saying you're not at war anymore, and they want to go to war. What do you say to their anger?
6: Oh, it's completely understandable. And to be honest, I don't begrudge it one bit. They should be angry. And they should be outraged. Now, anger and outrage feel good. And sometimes they're necessary outlets in response to an outrageous situation, which many of these shootings are. They're completely outrageous and completely unjustifiable. And if you are a relative of someone who's been murdered under these circumstances, there is nothing that can contain your rage. I understand that. I completely get that. And once you've expressed that rage, you have to ask yourself, okay, what's going to really prevent this from happening again? Well, it isn't going to be your rage. And it isn't going to be the marching, all of which I support. What's going to change it is changing how cops think. Hmm. So here's the deal. We either get in the boat and row with these cops, or we're going to be marching forever, and there are going to be unjustified shootings forever. The question is, what will change how cops behave, how they respond, and how they think? What will help them change? And that's what we have to focus on, and that's what I'm about the business of doing.
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0: down on the right-hand shoulder at Carolyn. Heather Purdy's advising it's an elderly x-ray. She's walking with traffic.
1: One city block, everybody's story. That is the simple concept that is at the heart of Out of the Blocks from Baltimore, Maryland. My name is Aaron Henkin. I produce the Out of the Blocks podcast along with my partner Wendell Patrick, who composes an original musical score for each episode. We recently spent some time on the 100 block of South Broadway. That's a southeast Baltimore block that features, among other things, the Baltimore American Indian Center. Now, the culture director there is a fellow by the name of James Onquo. And James actually started there at the center as a student. He didn't connect with his Native American heritage until later in life.
2: Growing up, I always thought, honestly, I thought it was just like a different shade of white. As I got into my teens, that's when I kind of knew I was Native American. But in a colonized sense, because the forefront of who I was the person who was trying to make my way out here in this world.
1: And James was successful in making his way professionally. He built a career in the aerospace industry, and that's actually what brought him to the Baltimore American Indian Center. He had some factory job openings, and he thought he'd do a favor and offer the positions to folks at the center who might need work. He introduced himself to the center's culture director at the time, a guy by the name of John Simmemeyer, and the director said to him, "Why don't you think about coming to one of our culture classes here?" James said, "I don't think you understand. I'm here trying to help you."
2: Honestly, I kept telling him in the beginning, like, "You know, John, I really don't need this. I mean, I'm working out in the world. I'm making my way. You know, the center's here for people that need something, and I really don't need anything." He's like, "I think you do need something." And finally, he convinced me to come to the culture class on the following Tuesday. So, needless to say, I showed up that Tuesday, didn't know what to expect. So when we sat down in here, I sat in this little table with probably about six children, and we started learning how to sing and learning about our culture. And the funny thing of it all was that I was learning from the children that first class, and for a while afterwards, I would learn more about our culture from our children than I did from the teachers, because they were willing to share with me, and it was just a very humbling experience for me. It finally clicked in my life. I kind of started connecting the dots on who I was. I didn't know who I was. I was very lost still. And the children were my light. And so I've kept along that path. I've kept along learning our ways. And that's kind of the story of where I'm at today. I've had to take a year off because of our culture. I vowed when my mother passed recently not to dance. So I haven't danced in almost a year, but I'll be dancing next year, and I have my new regalia being made. So I'm going to come out fresh, and I'm going to come out right again, and I'll be back in the circle. But I knew when my mother passed, because she was so proud of me for becoming the culture director here. So I knew she wouldn't want me to stop that. So instead of giving everything up for a year, I gave everything but culture class up.
3: All right, so remember now, we're gonna follow me. Watch my hand, okay, and watch my stick. You ready? Ready? Come on, let's just try to get a beat here going. Watch my stick, and we all do it at the same time. We're getting good, we're getting there. Almost. You gotta watch my stick, not me.
1: James Onquo at the Baltimore American Indian Center on the 100 block of South Broadway in Baltimore. 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
5: The sun is red, and I eat peanut butter near a bone-dry cattle trough in a dining chair in the high Nevada August desert. The day before, I woke up wet in the misty rain over Pando Aspen Grove and breathed in life from the world's largest living organism, a massive clone forest. Today, I breathe in the death of a different forest, burning hundreds of miles away and entering my lungs as a thin, then heavy, gray sadness. Antelope, Monitor, the Big Smoky Valley, I cut north, then west on Highway 50, and the loneliest road in America unfurls in front of me, a black carpet, heading into the smoky sunset.

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2: We do have the wet weather chances sticking around at least in the near term into the southern parts of the state, but those chances will start to creep further north as we're finishing off our week and heading into parts of the holiday weekend. Oxford clear through the night to low mid-70s. We are dry and hot Thursday and Friday, highs upper 90s. Some pop-up thunderstorms returning by Saturday. Into the Greenwood area, clear through the night to low mid-70s. Dry and hot Thursday and Friday with highs upper 90s. A few thunderstorms rumbling through by Saturday. Dry in the Natchez area through the night to low 70s. Sunny Thursday, the high 95. An increase of showers with thunderstorms by Friday into Friday night. I'm meteorologist Jennifer Naramore. 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
1: To many, carnivorous plants are some of the most fascinating species in the botanical world. Strange and almost alien in some cases, they deploy all sorts of clever tricks to capture their insect prey. From hair-triggered jaws that snap shut, to long, sticky tendrils that mire bugs in a natural glue. But while they might come off as exotic, carnivorous plants are more commonplace than you might think. Many are native to the United States, and some even grow in the New York region, like the pitcher plant. Welcome to Plant People. I'm Jennifer Bernstein, CEO and the William C. Steer Senior President at the New York Botanical Garden. Today, we're joined by NYBG's own Rob Noxey, our curator of North American botany with a passion for pitcher plants, to dig into these hungry oddities of the plant world. Welcome, Rob. Welcome to Plant People.
2: Well, thank you, Jennifer.
1: So glad that you're here, and I'm very excited to have this conversation about pitcher plants. So to start us off, what are pitcher plants, and how did you first become interested in them?
2: Well, first of all, pitcher plants are flowering plants, and they're green plants, but they are carnivorous, as you mentioned. So they're a group of plants that are able to trap, digest, and absorb nutrients from animal prey, mostly insects, but not restricted to that, because they also catch a lot of slugs and spiders and other crawling creatures. But in pitcher plants, we actually have three very different families. So here in North America and also in Northern South America, we have the Western Hemisphere pitcher plants. In Southeast Asia, we have the Nepenthes pitcher plants. And then in Southwestern Australia, we have the Cephalotus pitcher plants.
1: Okay.
2: Now, how I got interested, in short, it's because when I was in high school, I really got interested in plants. I had a wonderful science teacher, and he encouraged me, and I wanted to learn more about them. And once I learned about carnivorous plants, I was hooked, especially with pitcher plants. And then what really helped was when I was 15, my dad took me to the New Jersey Pine Barrens, and a wonderful local naturalist, Annie Carter, took us to a population of pitcher plants, and that did it for me.
1: Tell us what it looks like. How would I recognize a pitcher plant if I encountered one out in the wild?
2: Well, it would strike you as being very, very different than any other plant you've seen, because the first thing you would notice is a tubular structure. And this is why they're called pitcher plants, because they resemble pitchers, like water pitchers. And so some of these pitchers are low growing and others are very tall and trumpet shaped, but they tend to flare out at their far end. So they're where their mouth is, they're wider than at the base. So they taper down to a very narrow base. They're all green, but with a bold pattern, usually of strikingly red stripes and veins. And also some of them have quite a bit of white on them, a white region, and all others have white spots. The leaves are also a little bit tough. They're quite durable because once these leaves are produced, they usually last for most of the season. So they tend to be a little bit, not quite leathery, but tending to be almost leathery.
1: Yeah, they're definitely distinct. Once you've seen one, you'll always be able to recognize them from there.
2: Absolutely.
1: Generally, what kind of environments are pitcher plants found in, and how do we think that they evolved carnivory?
2: Well, I'm so glad you asked about that, because for me, that's one of the fascinating things about pitcher plants particularly, but about all carnivorous plants. So all carnivorous plants have something in common, and it's their habitats. Their habitats, first of all, are nutrient poor. These nutrients are necessary for plant life, but what happens is when some plants live in those nutrient poor environments, they still have to acquire the nutrients, but they're not able to do it from the soil. So instead, some plants have evolved to be carnivorous so that they can acquire nitrogen, phosphorus, and other necessary nutrients by carnivory, by trapping and digesting animals.
1: Is it a particular type of nutrient poor environment, a desert or a wet environment, or where would you find them?
2: It's not only nutrient poor, but it's wet and it's almost always sunny.
1: Because I would imagine in a wet environment, you do have a lot of insects hanging around.
2: In most of them, yes, you do. And people might wonder, what are some examples of these? Well, one word that comes to mind, at least a botanist, is bog. And well, what is a bog? A bog, people get bogged down in a bog. A bog is a place, it's a wetland where the substrate tends to be very soft and squishy. And it's often made up of a particular group of mosses that live there called the peat mosses. And the peat mosses build their own environment. They eventually build peat. And peat is almost completely devoid of nutrients. So that's one typical environment for carnivorous plants. Another one are sandy, almost pure sand environments that are wet. Like in the southeastern United States, we find wet pine lands, like in the longleaf pine belt from North Carolina south and west to all the way to eastern Texas.
1: So can you explain sort of step by step what happens from the moment that an insect lands on the pitcher to when the plant gets its nutrients? How does it attract the insects, and why is the pitcher plant such an effective trap?
2: They are indeed very, very effective, so that most animals, especially insects that are attracted and enter a pitcher, never leave. So how it happens is, first of all, insects will take a fly, for example. Flies are attracted from a distance by colors. Most of our pitcher plants are very brightly and boldly patterned. They're attracted by these colors, but also by aromas, because the plants release fragrances, most of them attractive to certain groups of insects. And then getting closer, these plants secrete nectar on the exterior of their pitchers. The pitchers are the traps. They're actually modified leaves. So the insect will sense the nectar when it's very close, and it will land. And the nectar glands, those organs that secrete the nectar, are most abundant in the vicinity of the mouth of the trap. So as the fly probes around, moves closer and closer to the denser concentration of nectar, it gets to the mouth. And then right around the mouth, there are a lot of slippery surfaces, and the flies tend to fall in. Also, other parts of the plant have stiff, downward-pointing hairs that tend to coax the fly into the pitcher. Well, some pitcher plants have their mouth open to the sky, and they collect rainwater inside. Others actually have their hood covering the mouth. But either way, once the insect falls in, it can be in a pool of water or it can be inside a tight, moist space. And it's very difficult for it to maneuver within that space. It's very difficult for it to escape. Inside, there are more stiff, downward-pointing hairs. And also, these plants that live in the Western Hemisphere, they secrete a very powerful tranquilizing agent. It's quite potent, and it tends to immobilize the insects much faster than if the insect had, let's say, fallen into a little puddle of water. So within a matter of seconds to minutes, the insect stops struggling, and eventually it suffocates or drowns within the pitcher. And then it gets digested. Now, some pitcher plants, like the Southeastern Asian Nepenthes pitcher plants, they have powerful enzymes inside that do much of the digestion. But in our Western Hemisphere pitcher plants, it's mostly bacteria that do the digesting. And then the last step, the plants have within their pitchers specialized glands that absorb the breakdown products, the nitrogen and the phosphorus and the other nutrients from these decomposing insects.
1: Fascinating. So they kind of look like a sort of a long test tube.
2: They do.
1: And the insect falls in, and then it can't get out because it's too slippery, or there's a lid, or they're trapped there.
2: That's right.
1: It's amazing. So I know that some plants have different needs throughout the year as seasons come and go. So can you talk a little bit about what the annual life cycle of a pitcher plant looks like?
2: Sure. And I'll talk about the Western Hemisphere pitcher plants, the ones that grow around here and throughout Eastern and Northern North America. So as I mentioned, these are flowering plants. And our pitcher plants tend to bloom early in the year. So if you live in Florida, you would see them blooming as early as late February, early March.
1: Okay.
2: And then as you move northward, the blooming season goes all the way to mid-June if you're in Canada. So along with the blooming, the blooms tend to come out as the young pitchers are developing or just prior to new pitcher formation. But once the blooms form, pollination can occur, new pitchers are produced, and it takes a little while for the pitchers to harden up. When they're young, they're very tender. So the pitchers harden up, and then they're fully formed and mature, and they're ready for trapping. And most pitcher plants will produce new pitchers throughout the season. Sometimes there are mainly two flushes, a spring flush and a late summer flush. And then others will just produce pitchers continuously throughout the growing season. And then as we approach autumn and winter, the production of pitchers slows down. The individual pitchers become less metabolically active. And the whole plant is preparing itself for winter, at which time it becomes dormant. And in the north, this sounds a little counterintuitive, but in the north, the pitchers tend to be evergreen. And in the deep south, not so much. But both ways, we find that the overwintering activity is by the underground stem, the rhizome. And then that rhizome has buds that form late in the fall so that by the time spring comes along, new pitchers can begin forming to complete the cycle.
1: So it's time for eating season again.
2: Absolutely. Okay. So the plants do not trap during the winter. They're dormant at that time.
1: So what ecological factors are key to the survival of the pitcher plants and what are the main threats to their well-being?
2: Most of them are fire dependent. Most live in the southeastern United States, and they live in habitats that originally burned on a regular basis, typically every 3 to 5 years. And what the burning does is it sets succession back, meaning that it keeps the habitats open and sunny. In the absence of fire, the forest tends to grow up, shade the pitcher plants, and the pitcher plants cannot tolerate shading indefinitely. So periodic fire is absolutely necessary. And that is one aspect of the habitat that had been overlooked for a long time. So one of the threats is indeed fire suppression, but even more serious is outright habitat destruction.
1: Yeah. And have we encroached in their habitats to the degree that there are certain populations that have gone extinct? Like where are they thriving best these days?
2: Yes, it's really sad, especially for me to talk about this, because I've been studying pitcher plants long enough that I've seen many habitats that have been destroyed. So the most species-rich area, the richest area for pitcher plants in all of North America is on the Gulf Coast. The tough thing for these plants is that historically, the number of habitats, the number of populations known for these plants was greatest nearest the coast. Well, of course, resort development is the biggest competitor. So places like Panama City, Destin, Pensacola, these are areas where we like to live. And I'm certainly not against development and recreation, but these activities and development that ensues from them has greatly reduced the number of pitcher plant populations.
1: So in addition to the sort of inherent value of all species, what are the ecological services or ecosystem services that a pitcher plant is providing? I assume part of it is controlling insect populations, but you tell me.
2: It is. And it's amazing how little we still know about pitcher plants. So that matter you just mentioned about controlling insect populations, you know, there's never actually been a study of that,
1: of
2: local control of insect populations. But one ecosystem service that I like to talk about, and I find it absolutely fascinating, is the fact that a set of insects and mites actually lives within pitchers. So most insects and mites, when they enter a pitcher, as we've discussed, they are devoured. But there's actually a set that has circumvented all of that trapping and digestion, and instead they thrive only inside pitchers. And this is actually a quite diverse set of organisms. Many of the species are yet to be described to science. They're unknown at this point. So there is a whole microecosystem that thrives inside pitchers. And that supports the larger ecosystem. So for example, there are flies that are fairly sizable, house fly size and larger, that breed inside these pitchers. And they in turn feed birds that live in the local habitats with the pitchers.
1: So I'm interested, is there a horticultural interest in pitcher plants? Can you pick them up at your local garden center? And if so, are there conservation issues associated with that, as there are with many other desirable plants?
2: Yes, pitcher plants are hugely popular in horticulture. So a lot of people breed them. One of the things that makes them so attractive is they can be hybridized. And so a lot of people breed them looking for new and more interesting forms and colors and shapes. As a result, we do have some conservation threats. All of the pitcher plant species are commercially available. But despite that fact, many people persist in poaching directly from the wild. And unfortunately, there is a thriving black market for pitcher plants. I myself have encountered poachers and also the results of poaching on numerous occasions. I returned to populations for my research and I discovered there are fewer plants and instead there are holes in the ground. So we can love these plants, but we're loving them too much. We're loving them to death, especially when we do engage in illegal activities like poaching. But I'd rather talk about the positives. One thing about the horticultural interest in pitcher plants is, as I say, they're immensely popular and they bring people together. And so there are conferences, some international, some local, some on a very local basis. And many of them are very well attended. And whenever I go to these meets, there's a tremendous amount of energy in the air.
1: I bet it's a fun crowd, these pitcher plant people. I want to go to one of those conferences.
2: Definitely. You would enjoy it. Very fun.
1: I'm interested, from your perspective, someone who has spent a lot of time looking at these plants, what are the big unanswered questions in this area of pitcher plant research, and what kind of research is being focused on today?
2: So back to those three different genera of the Western Hemisphere pitcher plants. The pitcher plant family is called the Sarraceniaceae. So the Sarraceniaceae has these three genera. Imagine their geography. So these three areas are completely separate from each other. We call this a disjunction or a disjunct distribution pattern. So Darlingtonia, Sarracenia, Heliumphora, they're many, many, many miles apart from each other. So one of the biggest questions is, how did this come to be? So there are two leading hypotheses. One is that the ancestral pitcher plants were widespread throughout this entire area, and that subsequent climate changes, mountain buildings, desertification, that they fragmented the original continuous range. The other hypothesis is long distance dispersal. Somehow the seeds or plants were able to be transported over a great distance and establish new populations and new regions. So that's one question. How did we get these disjunctions?
1: And do you answer that through genomic research? How do you address that?
2: Can I talk about a very unconventional way that we're addressing that?
1: Yes.
2: So this question of the biogeography and the achievement of the current distribution pattern of Sarraceniaceae has been one of the longstanding questions for the family since the beginning of scientific research into the family. We have had several attempts to crack this nut using different sets of data, most recently molecular biology, DNA-based studies, and they have not succeeded in answering the question. So recognizing this, quite a while ago, I began focusing on some of these mites that live inside the pitchers. And what attracted me to them is the mites are highly host specific, so that almost every different species of pitcher plant has its own mite. Well, what I discovered about the biology of these mites is the mites live in fully aquatic situations in the water-filled pitchers, or at least in very wet environments, in those pitchers that don't fill with rainwater but are still quite wet inside. And I became very interested in the host specificity and its causes. And so I studied how these mites are dispersed and why they are limited to certain species of plants. And what I discovered is that most of the dispersal is of the mites leaving one pitcher in which they developed and entering the new developing pitchers within the same plant. Yet that cannot explain all of the pattern that we see. So there has to be a bit of a longer range dispersal. And what I found with that is that on occasion, the mites attach to the flies, and the flies move them around from plant to plant. However, that is a very risky proposition.
3: Yeah, those flies get caught.
2: The flies can get caught, but even more serious is the mites tend to dry up. They desiccate within just a couple of hours or maybe even less of leaving the pitchers. So they develop within these pitchers in a very wet environment. And when they leave, they're exposed to drier climates, lower humidities, and they tend to dry up. So unless the dispersal happens very quickly, the mites die. So that basic biology of the mites helps support the hypothesis of what we call vicariance, meaning that we had a once continuous distribution that has subsequently been fragmented by various environmental processes.
3: Fascinating. So how can listeners who are interested in this topic participate in pitcher plant conservation? You mentioned the societies. Maybe there's cultivation. I don't know if there's citizen science efforts. How can listeners get involved?
2: Wow, that's a great question, and I love it. I would say the first thing is get to know pitcher plants better. And so one of the questions that arises is where? Where can I see them? Well, certainly a place like New York Botanical Garden is a wonderful place. Come here. And you can see them in our conservatory. You can see them in our native plant garden outdoors.
3: And the children's garden.
2: You don't have to go far. But let's say you are an adventurous soul and you really do want to see them in their natural haunts. Well, again, you don't have to go terribly far. Many places in New York State, for example, have pitcher plants in the wild, all the way from county parks to state forests to national wildlife refuges and so on. Get in touch with local botanical societies. Look on the internet. Where can I find pitcher plants nearby? Go out and look at them. Another wonderful place to see pitcher plants in the wild, and it's relatively easy to see them because there are a number of populations and they're relatively large, is in the New Jersey Pine Barrens. And there are a number of preserves there where people are welcome to go and look at pitcher plants up close.
3: And leave them alone.
2: And leave them alone. Or, well, you can touch them, but don't dig them up.
3: That's wonderful. You know, Rob, I can't get through this whole conversation, even though it's not about pitcher plants, without asking you about the Northeastern flora that you've been working on. Could you just say a word about that?
2: Yes. I lead an effort to produce a new floristic manual for the Northeastern United States and adjacent Canada that is part of a long lineage of such floristic manuals that the garden has produced since its earliest days, since its founding. And the manual is primarily for identification, but it also is a go-to reference for the geographic distributions, the conservation status, the appearance, the names, the habitats, and so forth. It's a wonderful resource, and we're working hard on it. It's a very ambitious project. We estimate that by the time we finish, we will have covered 5,300 species.
3: It's amazing. And these floristic manuals are the ways in which, over time, we understand our changing biodiversity. So they're really important reference material for researchers and for the general public. So I applaud you on your longstanding efforts on the manual.
2: Thank you, Jennifer. And thank you so much for your support. You have helped us so much already, and I know you will continue.
3: Well, it's a joy to work with you. It's been so fun to talk about the picture plans. I do hope folks will come and see them in person here at NYBG or on public lands near you. It's great to be able to interact with these amazing species. So thank you for being here, Rob.
2: Thank you, Jennifer.
3: To learn more about Rob's work in North American botany, check out the links in our show notes. And the next time you stop by NYBG, remember that strange and fascinating plants, like the abundant pitcher plants in our native plant garden, conservatory, and children's garden, grow closer to home than you might think. Plant People is sponsored by Bartlett Tree Experts. Plant People is a co-production of NYBG and PRX Productions. From PRX, Plant People is produced by Ali Budner, Courtney Florentine, Genevieve Sponsler, Adriana Rosas Rivera, and Pedro Rafael Rosado. The executive producer of PRX Productions is Jocelyn Gonzalez. From NYBG, Plant People is produced by Charlie Nork, Cosette Patterson, Matt Newman, Kate Tyler, and Michael Crowley. Views expressed by guests are their own and not necessarily representative of NYBG. If you're a plant person and want to give

0: What you are hearing is known as the wave organ, a musical instrument built into the rocks of this jetty that is played by the tidal forces of the San Francisco Bay. The wave organ was inspired by the Aeolian harp, an early Greek instrument which was played by the wind. It was created in 1986 by sound artist Peter Richard and by two stonemasons, George Gonzalez and Thomas Lips. Here's how it works. A series of pipes up to 15 feet long are submerged in the water. Rising up from sea level, they vent through the stone. The sounds are produced by the swell of water rushing in and out of the pipes, vibrating and resonating the air inside of them. The wave organ allows us to eavesdrop on the changing tides as the Pacific Ocean mingles with the waters of the bay. The instrument's music changes with the ebb and flow of the tide, and high tide is the ideal time to listen. The sounds of nature have always influenced musical composition, but the wave organ is a bit different. In this case, humans created the instrument, but nature is the composer. For Earth Tones, this is Claire Schoen.
1: A landscape is really kind of made of stories.
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5: In the springtime, it's just a marvelous place to drift down the river in a canoe and early in the morning and listen to the bird sounds.
4: That's nature guide Steve Hilty describing an outing at dawn on the Buffalo National River in the Ozark Mountains of northern Arkansas.
5: You know, there's 18 species of warblers that breed here in this area, and two-thirds of those you could probably hear any one morning just canoeing down the river. Louisiana water thrush, hooded warbler, Kentucky warbler, and of course there'd be great blue herons and wood ducks flushing up ahead as well.
4: To many people, the Ozarks are undiscovered country, but many birds thrive there.
5: So there's a lot of habitat present today because of all the forest in the Ozarks, why it's just a wonderful place for many of these little forest-dwelling birds. To me, the most vivid experience that I take away from the Ozarks is listening to the bird songs. Since childhood, I've always been very attuned to bird songs, and the serenade of birds early in the spring when birds are first returning and begin setting up territories is as good or better than any place I've heard anywhere in the country. It's just spectacular.
4: Today's show brought to you by the Bobolink Foundation. Find us at birdnote.org.
6: Welcome to USC Annenberg's This California Life. I'm Megan Donis. This season, we document Altadena after the fires, following this remarkable community as it recovers and rebuilds. As part of our series, we collaborated with the Charlotta Bass Journalism and Justice Lab at USC. And in our next story, Bass fellow Daniela Lake explores what the Black community in Altadena can learn from another thriving Black community consumed by fire during the Tulsa Race Massacre of 1921.
7: And then we start coming further across Altadena Drive, and that's when we were literally like you just walked us right into a volcano, an active volcano.

0: everything was on fire. Everything. The bushes, the trees, the houses.
1: It was like a blowtorch just right over everything.
2: I've never seen anything like that. Never, no.
3: You're listening to Rooted in Recovery, a podcast series from the USC Charlotta Bass Lab, exploring how Altadena's Black community is recovering after the devastating Eden fire. I'm Daniela Lake, a master's student in journalism at USC and Bass Lab fellow. Each episode will highlight a different piece of the story, from Black food culture to mental health, memory, and rebuilding. But in this first episode, we begin with the fire itself.
0: And that's when the wind really started cranking. And I was like, you know what, we're in trouble. This is bad. And then you could hear the radio and you could hear them start calling out streets going, wait a minute, that's impossible for the fire to have gone down that far. Now it's into the community. Now it's no longer a hillside or a brush fire.
3: That's Keith Holloway, a Pasadena fire engineer. His station was one of the first at the scene of the fire.
0: The wind was blowing so hard a couple times, I had to literally back up because I couldn't walk forward. It was blowing all the stuff in my face. I couldn't see, so I had to back into the fire and back into the houses. Everything was on fire. I mean, literally, it was like looking or standing inside of a glowing toaster.
3: He's been a firefighter for over 40 years. He's seen a lot of disasters, but nothing like the Eden fire.
0: I was here for the Northridge earthquake, all the whole Y2K funny business. I mean, a lot of stuff. The LA riots after they had the verdict for Rodney King. I was here for all that stuff. So I've seen some things, but nothing ever to that magnitude. It's unrecognizable. Looked like somebody dropped an atomic bomb. It was an experience, definitely an apocalyptic experience.
3: Altadena residents, like the Wilson family, would also describe the Eden fire as apocalyptic.
1: And you can literally see everything was just burning. Everything just from the mountains down to almost Muir High School was just on fire. So once I went up, turned the corner, and the church was on fire.
3: The Eden fire burned over 9,000 structures. 6,000 of those were family homes. Like many residents who lost their home and place of work, Reverend Andre Wilson lost both his home and church to the Eden fire. He's served as the pastor of Altadena United Methodist Church for almost a decade.
1: In order to process it, you have to be alone. And when you're moving like this, you don't really have time to process it. I've been moving, trying to get my check-in on congregation members, trying to find new facilities, trying to get aid. So you really hadn't had time to process it. I went by yesterday to try to process. And even then, people were yelling at me, hey, get your head up, it's going to be okay. And it's hard to process because people really want you to be better and actually don't really understand that mourning is a good part of healing.
4: For many of us, we're not really sure like what day it is. You know, it is like you're grieving, someone's died. And so life continues, but you're sort of in a daydream sort of state. You're exhausted. You have a lot of moving parts. You're not in your home element. You're in a new place, or you're in someone else's home, or you're in a new place. And then your church home is gone.
3: That's Heather Wilson. The Wilson family is staying with relatives as they recover.
4: So everyone's routine who's been affected is upside down. And yet people kind of expect you to act like none of this has happened, and you still have obligations to fulfill. So it's a balancing act.
1: I know everybody in that neighborhood. I grew up in Altadena. That's everybody I know. So that compounds it, because even people that aren't part of the church, I know have lost homes. So it's just surreal. Everybody you know has lost something.
3: When visiting Altadena now, some streets like Lincoln Avenue appear somewhat normal at first. One sign reads, $40 for 2 weeks of yoga. And some restaurants, like Perry's Joint, are still open. But then you turn the corner on a street like Altadena Drive, and you're hit with the devastation. Avison Charter Schools is burned, and for some homes, all that's left are the front staircase and chimney. For one house, it's the washer and dryer. But what was Altadena like before this devastation? Because of the fire, some people were learning for the first time that Altadena was 18% Black and that it had a thriving Black community with Black-owned businesses and Black homeowners. Heather Wilson recalls her first impression of Altadena back when she was visiting her childhood friend.
4: When I was about 8 or 9, we went over to her house, and her father was a dentist. And, you know, I was walking around and she had a nice home, and there were like Black people around, and where I was raised, that just, they were not there. And so it was so refreshing as a little girl to see your just regular Black folk walking around, living their lives, being teachers and doctors and dentists or whatever. And that was really just a beautiful thing for me as a little Black girl in an area that I didn't see a lot of people that looked like me. So it was a very, very special and unique place. And over time, because of the beauty by the mountains, you had more and more people, Latinos and Asians and whites and Armenians kind of slowly move in. And so it was it's a very multicultural, but has a really strong African-American history here. And that's really, really special, especially in Southern California. And it's also unique because, as he was saying, in Southern California, we tend to be very segregated when we go home. There's tons of everything in SoCal, but at home, most neighborhoods are all one thing or another. And so Altadena was really, really unique in that, not only for the history of having the middle class Blacks there, but also later on to being such a welcoming place for all persons to come. And it's a really beautiful thing. One of the reasons we really appreciate when my daughter goes to school, you have a bit of everything. And you don't see that a lot in LA.
3: Similarly, attorney Lee Merritt, a civil rights attorney, reflected on how seeing Altadena's Black community positively impacted his upbringing. He's known for his work on racial justice, including cases related to police brutality and hate crimes, such as when 25-year-old Ahmaud Arbery was shot and killed by 3 white men in Georgia back in 2020. Attorney Merritt represented Ahmaud Arbery's family. It was a case that, along with the murder of Breonna Taylor and George Floyd, sparked national outrage in 2020. Attorney Merritt said that being introduced to the Black community in Altadena changed his life trajectory.
5: In high school, I was adopted by my grandmother who lived in Pasadena. And it was really a turning point in my life because she was pulling me out of suspension, expulsion of my prior school, gang violence, and a number of other things. I was introduced to this cocoon of a community in Altadena, Pasadena. And this was a Black middle-class community with folks who, for example, were connected to Morehouse College, where I eventually went to school, where there were African Americans who were invested in the arts, who owned property, and introduced me to a new, I guess, a Black experience that I didn't know existed. Mine was rooted in incarceration and gang violence, etc. And so this opportunity, when I was 14 or 15 transitioning into high school, was really something that put me on a path to be able to be not only have access to some of our higher learning institutions, but to be a better representative of our community as a whole.
3: But now many of those Black families are displaced. But this isn't the first time a thriving Black community was destroyed by fire. To understand Altadena's future, let's look at our past. The Tulsa Race Massacre. In the early 1900s, Tulsa, Oklahoma had its own thriving Black neighborhood, located in Tulsa's Greenwood District.
6: Well, they called it Black Wall Street because it had almost 200 businesses.
3: Black Wall Street was a bustling hub for Black entrepreneurship. It was home to Black-owned shops, hotels, theaters, but all of that was torn apart overnight in 1921 when a white mob stormed into Black Wall Street, setting fire to everything in its path, burning homes and businesses. It's believed to be the worst incident of racial violence in American history.
6: We're talking about a community that was devastated in over less than 48 hours, over 1,550 homes and businesses destroyed. 1,550 homes and businesses destroyed. They talk about up to 300 people died, but what we do know is actually 3,000 people or disappeared, never to be heard from again.
3: Attorney DeMario Solomon Simmons represents the last living survivors of the Tulsa Race Massacre. He's also the founder of Justice for Greenwood, an organization formed almost 100 years after the massacre to get justice and reparations for the Greenwood community, which was never the same after the massacre.
6: Not one of those businesses that were impacted by the massacre are operating today. So there should be funding and consulting services for descendants to be able to build businesses back up.
3: Although the Black community in Tulsa was devastated by racial violence and Altadena was ravaged by a natural disaster, both were prosperous Black communities that were ultimately consumed by fire.
6: I think some of the parallels that we see in rebuilding is that they're going to have some of the same challenges dealing with insurance, or either not having enough insurance and not being able to get the proper information to the insurance companies. Another thing that we see that's still plaguing Greenwood today that I think is going to be a problem in Altadena and Black communities across this nation, many of these people have been living in these homes for decades, but they don't actually own the homes, meaning that they have received these homes passed down from their families, but they didn't do the proper estate planning. They haven't done proper probate. And that's a big problem that we see in Tulsa, but throughout this nation. And we have to have a program of Justice for Greenwood to address that.
3: Even in the face of these challenges, there's still hope in rebuilding.
6: I want the people of Altadena to understand that they can rebuild, and they should rebuild, and they should rebuild even forward thinking and better than what they had before. And you have to come into that mind state once you start the rebuilding. Come together as a community and say, what do we want this community to look like again? And make sure that they are standing together to not allow the vultures and the predators that want to come in and swoop up the land and get the land for cheap because people are, you know, desperate. You know, you lose everything overnight. That is something that, if it hasn't happened to you, it's very difficult to even imagine. So people are desperate. People need to live their life today. But I hope the people of Altadena can take the example of Greenwood to stick together and fight to keep the land that's been in their family for so long.
3: Even in the devastation, the birds are still chirping in Altadena. And on some lawns, grass is starting to grow again.
4: Altadena, I believe, will never be the same as it was before the fires. And it doesn't mean it's going to be worse, but it's going to be different. I do hope that it will be still a home, a beautiful place where all people can come together, Blacks and whites, and feel at home and comfortable. That is my hope.
3: The congregation of Altadena United Methodist Church has found a temporary home at Scott United Methodist Church in Pasadena. After the fires, they came together to worship and support each other.
7: Look at your neighbor. 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
3: Thank you for listening to episode 1 of Rooted in Recovery. I'm Daniela Lake. In the following episodes, we'll discuss Black foodways, migration after the fires, mental health, and more.
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10: Now, a jazz moment. At age 15, NEA jazz master Quincy Jones almost got his first big break. Almost. Legendary bandleader Lionel Hampton, who knew Jones was a trumpeter and had heard some music he'd written, invited him to go on the road with the band. The bus was just about to take off when Mrs. Hampton stepped in.
11: I got on the van bus right away, and Gladys got on and said, "Hamp, what's that child doing on the bus?" And I was so upset. And she said, "Get him off it. Make him go back to school. We'll call him later when he gets to school." 3 or 4 years later, Hamp called me and said, "Let's go." I said, "I'm ready. I'm ready to go." At that time, Lionel Hampton was the biggest band who's bigger than Louis Armstrong, Ellington, or Count Basie. Hamps band worked 325 days a year. I was very lucky to be in that band. All these great musicians, Art Farmer, G.G. Christ, Jimmy Cleveland, Jerome Richardson, Bobby Plater. And I practiced before every session. It was like going to school.
10: This Jazz Moment with trumpeter, bandleader, composer, arranger, and producer Quincy Jones was created by the National Endowment for the Arts.
12: 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I'm Ren Smith. Here we present readings, commentary, recordings, and stories about the little-known and even less understood literary tradition of prison poetry.

0: Today, we listen in on recordings made by Alan Lomax as he traveled the country visiting our nation's prisons, recording songs and poems. That recording of a group of men in prison in Alabama in 1934 features a spiritual that's also a work song. Its rhythm is striking. Men would sing work songs like that on chain gangs. Its rhythms help set the work pace. John Lomax and his son Alan toured the South in the 30s, gathering music like this for the Library of Congress. The Lomaxes feared that the prevalence of pop music, pretty much big band jazz at the time, might obliterate traditional music passed down through generations. So they sought out places that could be thought of as time capsules of sorts, islands, mountain towns, and prisons, searching for American roots music. While the musicality of it all was certainly captivating, the Lomaxes were acquiring something more than tunes.
1: They didn't see it so much as music.
0: That's Don Fleming. He's the executive director of the Center for Cultural Equity, which houses recordings Alan Lomax did later in his life. He says the Lomaxes were after oral literature.
1: In most cases, they didn't want to record instrumental things, for example. They always wanted something that had lyrics to it, and that was a type of poetry, that was a type of storytelling, that told something about those people and their culture.

This song entitled Shine On Me was sung by the following darkies: Billy Garrett, nicknamed Gray Bill, soprano; Joe Terrell, soprano; John Will Bennett, nicknamed Stovepipe; Norris Terrell, called Fathead, tenor; George Noble, called Flat Baritone; Monroe Harrison, bass; and James Ford, bass, for the Library of Congress in Washington at Spigner Prison, Spigner, Alabama, by courtesy of Mr. J.W. Roberts, Warden of Spigner Prison, this date, October 31st, 1934.

The Lomax is recorded all over the Deep South, but the songs recorded in several prisons in Alabama are some of the most stirring. There's a real cultural and spiritual richness to them. While you'd expect the voices to sound melancholy and world-weary, in one women's prison, for instance, you can't help but pick up on something like audacity.

Those were prison songs recorded by the folklorist Alan Lomax. I'm Ren Smith. We'll be back next week with more prison poetry. To find out how you can lend your voice to our poetry archive, go to prisonpoetryworkshop.org.

This is Bird Note. Snowy owls are glamour birds. When some fly south from the Arctic to adorn fence posts and driftwood logs in the northern United States, people turn up in flocks to see them. But these owls are infrequent visitors to the lower 48, even in winter. Most snowy owls stay in the Arctic all year long, hunting through both the long hours of summer and the darkness of winter. So, what time of day do snowy owls hunt when they come south? Are they diurnal, or daytime hunters, or nocturnal ones? Where the big owls winter farther south, many hunt from dusk into night. During the day, they often stand on the same perch, snoozing on and off. But around sunset, the white-feathered hunters begin to appear restless, fluffing their feathers and gliding from perch to perch. As dusk sets in, these opportunists fly out to seek their prey, rodents and rabbits in the fields, ducks and shorebirds along the coasts. They will even fly out over the water to take sleeping seabirds. Have you seen a snowy owl in your neck of the woods? Share a photo on our Facebook page at Bird Note Radio. For Bird Note, I'm Mary McCann.

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2: It's going to be a hot and muggy go of it across the state of Mississippi for the rest of the week. We have some wet weather chances, especially into the central and southern parts of the state as we're finishing off the week. Generally clear in Tupelo through the night, a low mid-70s and upper 90s showing up for Thursday and Friday with lots of sun. A little wet weather for parts of the holiday weekend. Vicksburg clear through the night, a low mid-70s. Sunny on Thursday, the high mid-90s. Showers with thunderstorms building in by Friday afternoon. And the forecast for Pascagoula, clear through the night, a low mid-70s. Scattered thunderstorms moving in Thursday afternoon and more rounds of it likely as we're heading through Friday into Friday night. I'm meteorologist Jennifer Naramore. 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
6: I'd like to introduce you to Scott McNeff. Scott is a federally licensed falconer, and just in case you weren't exactly sure what falconry is where you train a bird of prey, like a falcon or a hawk, in order to hunt small birds, rodents, rabbits, lizards, that kind of thing. Here's Scott.
7: The usual thing. Looking for a squirrel. It's a new day, a new squirrel. When I found out that falconry was actually a legal sport that you could become licensed in and actually practice, it totally flipped me out. I thought that it was a sport that had died out with the medieval period. You know, I'd heard about it in Shakespearean references and that sort of thing, but didn't know that it was actually alive and well here in North America.
8: There's one bell on each leg of the hawk. That's mostly just for me to be able to hear where she is when she's on the ground with something. And the hood is, it's basically the same idea as putting blinders on a horse. Just takes away their vision and keeps them calm, because these birds are such visual animals. They live their whole life through their eyes. So if you take their vision away, it just totally relaxes them.
7: The really great thing about red-tailed hawks is that they're sort of the bog standard, typical hawk that people think of, the hawk that's, you know, circling on the thermals in the sky of every Western movie. All right, we'll follow her. This red tail that I have now, she came into my trapping station in October, which would mean that she was probably about 4 or 5 months of age when I caught her. I've trained dozens and dozens of hawks and falcons, and I'm still amazed that you can catch a hawk in the wild and 3 or 4 weeks later be catching food with it, actually killing wild prey, and the bird is working with you in a partnership. All of our training is really about encouraging that bird to work with you and see you as a partner, and just to respond to certain trained cues that we have with them, whistle commands or hand commands or the lures that we use to call our birds back to us. Really big old oak trees are fantastic for finding squirrels, but it's very difficult for the hawk to catch them because of the holes. I sort of like going into places where it's more difficult. It's a better exercise for her. It's more interesting visually. It's kind of like a chess game in the trees, you know? As falconers, our hawks and falcons don't like us. They don't have some sort of bond with us. They're just using us because we're a good deal in the hunting field, and we help them by providing them opportunities at game. It's not an emotional thing. And she's actually looking at something now, I think. Up ahead here on the right. Red-tailed hawks, like all other hawks, have absolutely exceptional eyesight. Their vision is incredible. They've got some really amazing adaptations with their vision that we don't have. Like in the back of our eyes, we've got this small spot called a fovea, and that's where all of your focusing takes place. In the eyes of a diurnal bird of prey, there are actually two foveas, so they can actually focus on stuff straight ahead and down below simultaneously, and their brain can interpret all that information.
8: There it is right there. See the squirrel? Perfect squirrel, you know, they just hold tight and stay as still as possible.
7: So right now it's just a stalemate. We try as much as possible to manipulate the squirrels into, you know, doing things that they don't want to do. And that, you know, if you're good at that, you really, really increase your hawk's chances of catching, you know, more game. My plan is always to get ahead of the squirrel, see the hole that it's going to, try to frighten the squirrel to change and, you know, to switch directions and head back toward the hawk again. So she's probably just waiting it out and waiting for either for me to move the squirrel or for the squirrel to panic and do something silly that puts it into a more vulnerable situation.
8: Here it comes, it's going up. Uh-oh, it's going across. Okay, yeah. Good. Here comes the hawk. Keep it up! The hawk's above it. Here we go! Got it! We're coming down. Right. I don't know how she got this thing.
9: That was hard. Amazing. That was a good catch. The squirrel ran right down and it was an arm's length away from me looking in my face. And I was lying over the hole it wanted to go in. So he turned around, went back up, and got caught. That's why it's so cool, you know, the teamwork between a human and a hawk. I mean, this hawk just would, in the wild, probably would never have caught the squirrel, you know, without our help. That was great.
7: When a hawk catches its prey, they're so full of adrenaline, and when their feet lock down on prey, they often can't release it until they lose that adrenaline rush. She's actually, what she's doing now, she's got her tail spread and her wings spread over. It's called mantling. Out of sight is out of mind. So she can hide her food from other raptors. They don't know she's got it. All aggression from a hawk comes from the feet. And that's why we wear the gloves that we wear, and we're very, very cautious about what we do around our bird's feet. She's really at attention right now, and just, you know, she hasn't even started eating yet or pulling fur from it yet. I'm gonna actually offer her a trade, so I have part of a squirrel that she caught yesterday that I've already butchered up, just the right amount of food that I want her to eat today as a reward for this, and I'll offer her that, and you'll see she'll take that from me and turn her back and start eating that, and while she's eating that one, I'll take this one that she's just killed and hide it in my game pouch. So everything that the hawks kill either ends up on my dinner table or being butchered up and fed back to them. Falconry is my biggest passion in life, and I think that it always will be. I think for many of us, our pursuit in the sport is a very spiritual place, and going out with your bird into good habitat and chasing wild animals with it is it's just very personal. And I would guess that for most falconers, their fondest memories of their practice within the sport come from moments when they were out in the field alone, just them and one bird. Ah, well, there we go. She's a darn good hawk.
6: This story comes from Sam Brown, who has a slideshow of Scott with his hawk at soundlightmedia.com.
10: A huge statue has bitten the dust in Kolkata, and almost no one is shedding any tears. Sports Today describes it.
11: It has stood tall in front of the iconic Salt Lake Stadium in Kolkata for several years. In front of the VIP gate is the sculpture of a headless torso with two balls on its feet and the Biswa Bangla ball on the top of the waist.
10: It is hard to describe. Two muscled, veiny legs in white soccer shorts, and on top of the shorts, instead of a torso, a big ball like a globe. The Bengali letter Bo standing in for Bisho Bangla, or Bengal and the world. And when a new government came to power in the state recently, ousting the old one, which had been here for 15 years, that statue was one of the first things to go. This is Sandeep Roy in Kolkata. The former chief minister of West Bengal, Mamata Banerjee, lamented, "I feel very bad." That's natural. The statue was apparently her brainchild. She had designed the logo on it. She said sports fans love to take selfies with it. But few sympathized. Her government had removed a long-standing public art project as well, overnight. Poruma, a sculpture showing a tribal woman inspired by folk art. It was by renowned artist Shanu Lahiri, who had died the year before. It had become such a landmark since it was installed in 1987. The area had become known as Poruma Island. But it had to make way for one of the Bisho Bangla globes. Now one might say, what goes around, comes around. At that time, the artist Chitrabanu Mojumdar had told the Times of India, "In the US, minimalist sculptor Richard Serra's works have often courted controversy and led to public debate. Why can't that happen here?" He was probably referring to the Tilted Ark affair. In 1981, Serra installed a 15-ton rusting steel slab that cut across Federal Plaza in Lower Manhattan. He didn't think public art had to necessarily beautify public space. He wanted to disrupt it instead. Many New Yorkers didn't agree. New York Times art critic Grace Gluck called it an awkward, bullying piece that may conceivably be the ugliest outdoor art in the city. Employees of the government offices around the plaza collected signatures demanding its removal. It led to a hearing and heated debates, as recounted in the documentary Tilted Ark. Some government officials panned it.
12: Abstract art is fine and dandy, but when the public puts its money up for it, I think it ought to have some say in the matter.
10: The jury voted to remove the sculpture. Serra sued, citing his right to free speech, but to no avail. The sculpture belonged to the government, not him.
13: Obviously, I hope the ark is removed and auctioned off if possible. There is no shame in admitting a $175,000 mistake.
10: One night, it was cut up and hauled away to a scrap metal yard. Serra protested, but to no avail.
14: "I can't live in a country that commissions my art, invites me to the White House, shakes my hand, and tears my work down."
10: And Serra warned against valuing art via referendum.
14: "You know, if you had a referendum between a slot machine and Beethoven, there'd be no Beethoven."
10: It all raises an interesting question about public art, whether in Kolkata or New York. What is the real purpose of public art? In India, most of the time, it's either about beautification or it's just a monument to patriotism. In fact, public art in India these days tends to believe bigger is always better. India has the world's tallest, second tallest, and third tallest sitting statues. Public art in general is not something born out of public discussion, input, and demand. The former government had promised to make Kolkata into London, and as part of that project, it had installed mini Big Ben clock towers all over the city. And as a gift for soccer lovers, a statue of football great Messi when he visited the city. Now the Messi statue is gone as well, as part of the public art change sweeping the city. When the minister says the football statue was ugly, few disagreed. However, when a minister says it will be replaced by something more aesthetically pleasing, many are wary as they brace themselves for more giant statues, just playing a different political ball game.

0: What is perhaps the most basic musical effect, tremolo, the undulation of volume, has a remarkable history that has yet to be fully documented. The formal use of tremolo dates back to the 16th century, when orchestral shuddering was marked on the page by three lines through a note stem and executed by trained bows. In America, tremolo has long been present in the natural wobble of accordions and harmonicas. In modern electronics, however, tremolo has only been on the map since the 1930s, when it began frequently appearing in organs. The lingering question is exactly which artists and inspirations led to the rise of modern tremolo. Despite troves of patents, it's difficult to pin down the details of the transitions that led to early recordings, like this 1940s song by Roosevelt Sykes.
1: Love is a cruel thing, but it's...
0: By the 1950s, tremolo had been widely incorporated as simple knobs on popular amplifiers. Set fast and shallow, tremolo will produce a subtle warmth, as heard in this 1953 song by Muddy Waters. A decade later, a more pronounced tremolo was the haunting sidekick to Nancy Sinatra's rendition of Bang Bang.
2: Bang bang, I hit the ground. Bang bang.
0: These decades of varied use show the effect's resilience and serve as a reminder of those unknown pioneers of tremolo history still waiting to be uncovered. For KMEW, I'm Andrew Bales.
3: One city block, everybody's story. Simple concept, but that is what's at the heart of Out of the Blocks from Baltimore, Maryland. My name is Aaron Henkin. I produce the Out of the Blocks podcast along with my partner Wendell Patrick, who composes an original musical score for each episode. And I want to bring you along now to a spot on the 4700 block of Eastern Avenue. That's in East Baltimore's Highland Town neighborhood. Greek Village Bakery and Cafe is an early morning spot on that block that is bustling even before the sun comes up. And one of the regulars you'll find there is a painter named Spyridon Kronis.
4: Today I'll be working inside in some lady's house. And then I'm going to work a little bit outside, other porch, Save Lot in downtown. And my name is Spyridon Kronis. We are in a Greek town, in Holland Town, one of the coffee shops they call Greek Village. Myself, I'm a painter. First time I see United States was 1978. I guess I was 19 years old. You know, I was working on the ship when I was, started working on the ship when I was 16 years old. So I guess a couple of years later, ship come to America. Yeah, we come from Brazil, cargo from Brazil to America. So we stop like New York, Baltimore. And the last stop was in Houston, Texas. So I guess the last night I went out in Texas, I decided not to go in. Left all my things in the ships, I just stay out. And then, for some reason, I come to Baltimore.
5: You can't remember why?
4: Yeah, I just traveled. You know, I was young, like to go in new opportunities. So I come to Baltimore and I just stick here. The good thing was I meet a girl, Melanie. I meet, girl first day here, I guess, in Baltimore. And we're married now for 30 years. That's one good thing,
5: Can I ask what's making you feel emotional right now?
4: I don't know, just to all these years, stay with the same woman.
5: You're crying tears of happiness right now.
4: Yeah. So, I live in this, in Baltimore all these years. I work every day, I never miss day, even I'm sick. I work hard, I think I'm making okay.
5: Your tears of happiness are beautiful tears. They're a beautiful thing to see on a morning like this.
4: I guess, I'll tell you what, I'm happy every morning anyway. when I come here, always make noise, you know? Even 6 o'clock in the morning, come here, always I go like, what the? I scream usually. People think I'm crazy, but that's what I do when I wake up in the morning.
5: So I've been practicing my Greek, Spiro. You want to hear what I can say? Let me try. Historia sou ine hyperocho ki omorfo.
4: My story is beautiful.
5: Ευχαριστώ.
4: Παρακαλώ, thank you.
3: Spiridon Kranis, having an early morning coffee at Greek Village Bakery and Cafe on the 4700 block of Eastern Avenue in Baltimore's Highland Town neighborhood. You can hear more voices from this block on the Out of the Blocks podcast, stories set to music with an original score by Wendell Patrick. I'm Aaron Henkin. Thanks for listening.
6: You like to shoplift, huh? You think it's cool to shoplift? Well, I bet you don't feel so cool now. Let me show you something. Look at that. Look at that wall. You see that? You don't? Oh, I'm sorry. Let me turn on the lights here. Where's the light switch? Where is that light switch? Oh, there it is. Okay. Ah, now, you see that? You see those pictures? This is my Hall of Fame. Or more like the Hall of Shame. These people thought they could get away with stealing, but they didn't. And now they're banned from Urban Outfitters forever. Forever. Oh, I know what you're thinking. I can't possibly memorize all of these pictures, but I do. I never forget a face. Pretty soon, when I get around to it, I'm going to take these pictures and scan them and put them on some kind of database online and connect it up to other Urban Outfitters. Call it a Crooknet or something like that. I'm still working on that. And then I will have all of your faces, all of your tears immortalized forever. Pretty cool, right? Yeah. Also, it would also be great to have these things saved digitally in case there's a fire or something like that. So, also, this is our break room, and it's pretty depressing to have all these pictures of crying teenagers around. So if you know somebody with a scanner or something like that, or somebody who's good, you know, just generally good with, you know, sort of data entry, I could, you know, if you could help me out, I could probably cut you a break. If you could help me out scanning these pictures, I won't take a break. No scanner? Okay. No scanner. Well, I guess this is not your lucky day. Oh, what? You didn't think I was going to call your parents? Would you rather I call the cops? Oh, no, I didn't think so. Well, I'm gonna call someone. So who's it gonna be? You got an uncle who takes care of you? I could be that uncle. I mean, the circumstances were different if I married your mom or something, but I didn't end up marrying, and boy, I am super happy about that, so don't even ask me about that, because I'm totally happy about it, because I can do what I want. And the best thing about this job is I can dress how I want to. Oh, you never even saw me coming. You thought I was cool because I have this unkempt hair and this vintage rock t-shirt. But the joke's on you, because I am not cool. I am head of security, and now that Jesus-shaped lighter is going back where it belongs, on the shelf beside the micro-penis-shaped votive candles. Let me tell you something. Look at me. Look at me, and stop crying for a minute so you can hear what my mouth is mouthing at you. Don't be bad. Because life is short, Bubba Shrimp. And I know it's hard being you, but you have gotta love yourself. And you gotta never give up on love in general, okay? Hey, high five? High five? No. What? Don't wanna give me a high five? Fine, I'll just call the cops. There. Was that so hard? That's more like it. Listen, look at me again. Let's lock eyes so we can really connect for a moment. I was once like you, believe it or not. I was just as mixed up and turned around as little old you, baby bird. Stealing was never my drug, though. Drugs were my drugs. I did a lot of drugs back in my day. Heroin, crack. I did it all. I did both of those. All of those too. I was part of the music scene in Portland. Crazy, crazy Portland, Maine. Oh, crazy, crazy time. Drugs and lobsters. We had a whole counterculture attitude. A lot of guys I know died before they hit 20. Others put larger and larger objects in their ear holes, stretching them out, changing the shape forever. About the time I took this job, that was almost 12 years ago, I was still fragile. I'd like to say I was clean, but really, we can say I was just lightly rinsed. So I was feeling vulnerable, but Urban Outfitters gave me a chance. They picked me up and gave me a shot at becoming a productive member of society. And now I'm extending that same chance to you, little man. I'm going to leave a pad and a pencil so you can write me a paragraph about what you've learned. No, what do you mean? You don't want to? Oh, would you rather I just call your parents right now? Okay, I thought I could reach you, but I guess you are too far gone. Oh well, okay, here we go. Another one for the wall.
7: That story was written by Nick Jones and performed by Thomas Lennon for the Organist podcast.

0: I am 50 feet underwater, alone, a quarter mile offshore from the Kohala coast of Hawaii Island. The fish on my stringer are bleeding into the current.
1: I can see the faint copper trace dissolve into blue.
0: Something in the water around me is reading the signal. Then the shadow comes. 15 feet of tiger shark, striped and deliberate, materializing from the haze the way large things do underwater. Not approaching so much as arriving. She circles once. Her eyes find mine. She stops. I do not turn away. I hold position, eye to eye, and I wait. People who haven't spent years in the ocean read this as confrontation, a near-death experience to recount at dinner parties. But I see a shark almost every dive. The shark is not a metaphor. She is a Tuesday. Hanging there in the blue while she decides what I am, I think about my father. Dr. Moges Bizuna, born in Harar, Ethiopia in 1944, the son of a wealthy man who refused to acknowledge him, raised in a shack by his mother. At 10 years old, he left home and traveled 50 miles to find a school because the town he came from had no school past the third grade, and he had already decided the ceiling above him was

0: Orangera, and Sherwood twice a day and a place to sleep.
1: When winter came and the days grew shorter, they were offered candles for 25 cents each.
0: One boy refused to pay his share.
2: The other four children, including my father, each paid extra and bought the candles themselves.
0: They were 10 years old. They had already learned that the agreement, everyone contributes, everyone benefits, was the only structure that worked. You did not wait for perfect conditions. You filled the gap and moved forward. But the boy who refused to pay used the light the most. He sat closest to the candle. He read the longest. He seemed to believe he was clever. So they took their blankets and built a wall around him. If he would not pay for the light, he would not receive it. But the enclosure had a flaw. They couldn't seal the ceiling. Light leaked through the top and pooled inside his fort. While they shivered in open air, he was warm and illuminated. And because he was 10 years old and hadn't yet learned the cost of certain kinds of cleverness, he began to read aloud, just to let them know. So they sat in the dark, together, and refused to buy light at all. The boy had fashioned his own candle from fat and cloth. The smell spread through the neighborhood until neighbors arrived with sticks and taught him a lesson that reason could not. After that, he paid his share. They lit the candle. They all had light. My father told this story laughing, not as a lesson. He never said, "And so you see, the moral is," he told it as a memory that delighted him, that contained something true about how the world works. He laughed at the rancid candle. He laughed at the neighbors. He laughed at the image of 5 10-year-old boys negotiating the economics of shared light. I retold it at his 70th birthday party in Indianapolis. He had forgotten the story entirely. He listened to me tell it and laughed with his whole body, as if though hearing it for the first time. By then, it had already passed from him to me so completely that he no longer needed to carry it. My parents fled Ethiopia in 1978. The Derg, the military junta, had marked my father for arrest. He had one night. He left immediately, going into hiding in the countryside. My mother stayed behind with their toddler, Umsalu, hoping the danger would pass. It didn't. By April of that year, staying meant dying. They walked to Sudan, on foot. They reached a camp, and it was there, in the space between one life and the next, that I was conceived. Not planned, not an accident, but the natural consequence of two people who had survived something together and were still choosing to believe in the future. They did not know if they would make it to Frankfurt. They conceived me anyway. They moved forward anyway. They released the outcome anyway.

They reach Frankfurt, where I would be born a few months later. My father's brother, Alemayo, was painting a hunger cloth for a German church. That commission financed my parents' flight from Sudan. In 1981, after my first birthday, the White Harvest Church in Indianapolis sponsored our immigration to the United States. My brother rejoined us a year later, after 4 years of separation, held whole by his grandmother, while my parents rebuilt a life on the other side of the world.

My father completed his PhD. He taught anatomy and physiology for 30 years. The architecture of the human body, how systems connect, how structure supports function, how every visible action depends on invisible preparation. He was teaching the same thing in the classroom he had learned in horror. He just had a different language for it by then.

0: Last week, my children's mother called and asked me to take the kids. My daughter, Mary Coco, 12. My son, Mogus Mackay, 10, named for his grandfather. Later that night, she sent me a message. Thank the kids. I didn't know what she meant. I asked them about it in the morning. Mary has been making sea creatures from beads and elastic cord, squids, octopuses, starfish, and selling them to her classmates. Mogus learned to make them too and sells the same item for $20 that his sister sells for $10. He has always understood leverage. When they arrived at their mother's house and found her upset, they didn't ask for an explanation. They came up with a plan. Mary gave Mogus $50, money they had made themselves, at school, with their hands, and sent him out into the rain to find something to ease her mother's pain. He walked to 4 stores. He selected a necklace, her favorite lemonade, and a small jade cat, because their mother loves cats. Mary stayed home and watched her baby half-sibling until the boyfriend came back from work. They left the gifts and a note on the bed and said nothing about it afterward. I did not teach them to do this. I recognized it. I have seen it before. In a cold room in Harar. In a refugee camp in Sudan. In a retirement community in Charlotte where my father can no longer see his grandchildren's faces. My father traveled 50 miles. I descend 50 feet. My children spent $50. Not because they were told, but because darkness asked and they answered with what light they had. My father's losing his vision. A window once open is now closing. I cannot fix this. What I can do is keep diving, keep teaching, keep raising Mogus and Mary Coco in the light of what was passed to me. Now it passes forward again, in small, unremarkable acts. A necklace, a lemonade, a jade cat left silently on a bed.
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0: This is Matt Brown, and I'm talking with Jim Brown, my father, about his time as a Peace Corps physical education teacher and coach in Colombia, South America, from 1962 to 1964. You were assigned to a university in Bucaramanga, Colombia, near the border of Venezuela. What were those first few days like when you arrived in country?
1: I remember that first day very clearly. Bob Burks and I, we had been in Bogota with the rest of the group. So we got on a plane, Avianca, and we flew to Bucaramanga. We get off this plane and there's a welcoming committee there. City officials, people from the university where we're going to work. And at the same time, there were several hundred people behind the fences, waving, cheering, like we were celebrities. And I asked one of the people, I said, how did you get all these people out to visit, to see us like this? He said, oh, they come every Sunday afternoon to watch the planes take off and land. And then later that week, they had a reception for us at a hotel. And it was for Dan Friedman, an English teacher, and Tom Tolman, another English teacher, and for Bob Bergstrom and I from the PE part of the group. So we're talking to these people, small talk kind of stuff. And one of them commented, I don't know how he knew this, that three of us were left-handed. And I nodded and wanted to use my new Spanish, and I agreed with him. And whatever I said didn't come out quite right. The host smiled and changed the subject. And a few minutes later, Dan pulled me aside and said, Jim, I'm pretty sure that you just told these guys we're leftists. So it probably wasn't the message that the Peace Corps had in mind when they sent us to South America to offset the spread of communism, but I had already announced who we were.
0: To that end, is it fair to say that it took a while for all of you to get comfortable speaking Spanish?
1: Taking a while is a little bit of an understatement. There were several in our group who could speak Spanish who were very fluent, but for most of us, it was a work in progress. But even when we made mistakes, and we all made mistakes, Colombians were so nice and understanding and wanted to help, and it helped us get better every day. There were still bumps, and speed bumps, along the way. Kevin Dixon was in our group. He was a 6'7 guy from Boston who played basketball and baseball at the University of Denver. And he turned out to be a great coach, but Spanish wasn't good, and he would be the first one to tell you that. They sent Kevin to Tunja, which is a city north of Bogota, to conduct a basketball clinic, and a couple hundred people showed up, students, teachers, coaches. And at the end of the clinic, they asked Kevin to come forward and accept a gift and say a few words. He tried to thank them and say that he was embarrassed to be given such a nice gift, but he used a word that sounds in English a lot like embarrassed. It meant something else. Kevin had just announced to the group that he was pregnant.
0: Did that take a second to sink in, or do you think he realized that only years later?
1: Months later, maybe years later, but once the story got out, it spread around the country and it's brought up at every reunion we've ever had.
0: Where'd you live while you were there?
1: For the first couple of months, we lived in a dorm at the university, and then we moved to an apartment. Actually, our boss, our Colombian boss, said they were building this new apartment over a theater not far from the university, and would we be interested in it? So we went and looked. It was $75 a month, split four ways. We had to get permission from the Peace Corps in Bogota because there was a rule that no more than two volunteers could live together in the same place. So we got the okay. We moved in. It had four bedrooms, two baths, hot water on good days, had a kitchen, had a living room, and living over a theater, I saw more movies in 2 years than I lived in Bucaramanga than I've seen the rest of my life. The theater was air conditioned, which was important. So that was one reason I just would go downstairs to cool off. And they also had subtitles, so it helped me with my Spanish. That's my excuse.
0: What did other volunteers think when they visited your palatial apartment?
1: Unbelieving. I mean, a lot of these people were living in pretty dismal places out in the countryside, And they would come into Bucaramanga to get supplies and come by the apartment, and they were just dumbfounded. First, they would say, did you check this out with the Peace Corps? Do they know about this? But they liked it, and they ended up staying with us often when they would come into town. So they were jealous, but it worked out okay. And it turned out that all of our people around the country, the PE people and English teachers, were living in similar apartments or hotels or whatever. We were expected to live at the level of whoever we were working with, and that apartment was consistent with that.
0: I grew up in Louisiana. You grew up in Louisiana, and food is a huge part of life and culture in that state. What was it like going from Louisiana to this completely different culture with a completely different kind of food?
1: Well, I knew we weren't in Louisiana anymore. We ate breakfast in the apartment. We ate lunch at the cafeteria at the university, but it was every day. This didn't change. Rice, yuca, a little meat, beans, and a Coca-Cola. 2 or 3 pesos, but we just got tired of that, and we made a deal with this Thai restaurant in a hotel to eat one meal a day. I mean, who knew? Bucaramanga, Colombia, 60 years ago, there was a great Thai restaurant. It was like living in New York or Atlanta, someplace like that. So it was great. We kept enough food in the apartment to keep us going. There was a bakery 2 doors down. Yeah, fruits were easy to find and very cheap. You could get papayas, pineapples, bananas. Pineapple cost 10 cents, a dime in U.S. money. So one day we bought a whole stalk of bananas for a buck and change. Thought we were getting a great deal. It didn't occur to us at the time that whole stalk of yellow bananas might get ripe at the same time. So we were against the clock. We were up against the clock from the minute we got out of that market. 7 days, tops, eat a whole stalk of bananas. The numbers just didn't work for us. That was the last time we made that mistake.
0: This is Matt Brown. You've been listening to an interview with Jim Brown, a physical education teacher and coach in Colombia during the Peace Corps' earliest years.
2: This is Bird Note. As a flock of ducks lift off from a marsh, their wings reveal large patches of powder blue and emerald. These dabbling ducks are called blue-winged teal. They're petite birds, noticeably smaller than mallards. The male's blue-gray head has a bright white crescent at the base of the bill, and his cinnamon sides and underparts are peppered with dark dots. Females are mottled grayish-brown. Blue-winged teal are long-distance migrants, traveling from nesting areas in Canada and the U.S. to South America for the winter. They feed in shallow water, with a preference during the breeding season for snails and fly larvae. In fall and winter, they seek out plant matter, especially seeds. Blue-winged teal pair up during the winter and migrate together in spring to a nesting area, often to where the female was born. There, the female will lay about 10 eggs, which hatch after 3 weeks. Once the eggs hatch, mother and ducklings walk away from the nest area within 24 hours, never to return to their nest again. Within just weeks, the young will be flying and ready to join their parents in their great migration south. For Bird Note, I'm Michael Stein.
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4: There's a horse on a rope, pulling against the tall dry grass in the wind. Just across the lot, boat masts bob and palms bend, frowning over the warm waters of the South Pacific. Nandi, Fiji, and the sidewalk is empty by the road. The taxis and buses carry big logos on their metal hulls. When the sidewalk fades into dirt, then ditch, I step down and across, and a cricket leaps from a pile of coins. Ching, click, click, click. The ditch passes beneath billboards. For rent, for sale, for rent, for rent. Ocean Breeze Apartments, Palm View Terrace, Coca-Cola Yoga Investment. And when the ocean comes back into view, there's a tent revival in the goat pasture. I am full after eating a big plate of biryani in town. And the air is hot and heavy and dense from a burn pile under the airport. It's midday and I stand near a billboard for an island timeshare. Beneath it, there's a cow tied to its big metal post, eating all the grass beneath it in a 10-meter radius. And the cars zoom by toward the beach. Postcards from the Wind are produced by me, Phil Corbett. More at thewind.org.
5: It's a house on a ridge. The valleys and hills stretch before me, green and undulating. Something falls on my head. It's a pod from a cotton tree. I look up and see a giant Malabar squirrel staring at me inquisitively. Behind me is a villa. It's called Isla's Ridge. And Isla is Isla Van Dam, better known as Lulu Van Dam, a Belgian woman living in the hills of Tamil Nadu in South India.
6: I came to India to retire in 99. It doesn't work. Not at all. What a stupid idea I had. What a stupid idea.
5: Instead, she found 16 acres that had once been used to grow coffee and pepper, but had been abandoned to monkeys, squirrels, and wild Indian bison. And she built herself an English-style bungalow and a homestay. This is Sandeep Roy at Isla's Ridge. But the real story here isn't the bungalow, beautiful as it is. It's the woman who built it. Lulu Van Dam is often on the covers of magazines about design and decor. The art she's collected, her own elegantly casual sense of fashion, shirt and slacks, the beautiful bungalow open to the hills. A fairy tale life almost, but Lulu says, not quite.
6: You have to fight for things. It's not, you know, people say I'm lucky. I said, I think I've worked a lot on this.
5: She was born in India, still under British rule. Her Belgian father had a business making picture frames. She says she grew up wild.
6: So I lived like a monkey. I was a junglee, didn't go to any schooling till I was 9. I had a little tree house.
5: She was sent to England to go to boarding school, to be civilized in a way.
6: Hated study. After eight years at that boarding school, I was finally chucked out. Because I had a little radio this size. You're not allowed radio.
5: She ended up in Brussels and opened a shop called Santosh.
6: And it became quite an iconic shop, selling Indian clothes were very wearable by Europeans.
5: Long before it had become popular, Lulu Van Dam was marketing India to the West.
6: I think I've always been going against the tide because, you know, to sell Indian-based fashion in Belgium, which is the most difficult country in the world to sell to women, very classical.
5: She was part of the young and fashionable chic set in Belgium, but while others partied all night, she marched to a different drummer.
6: They called me the La Grande Dame. 11 o'clock. Okay, friends, I'm going to bed. Goodbye. 11 o'clock, I used to sleep, get up at 6, go fishing, come back, everybody's still sleeping at 12, have my breakfast, live my life.
5: Eventually, the tide brought her back to India. She opened a cafe on a beach in Goa and somehow ended up building herself a house, but then discovered it didn't have the right permits.
6: So I demolished my own house, then sold the land afterwards for a good price.
5: Now she lives in her house on the hills, filled with the art she has collected all her life, some valuable, some not so much. A Magritte lithograph on the wall, a miniature, a large Ganesha, a crystal chandelier, a little copper shoe.
6: There's nothing expensive. There's nothing expensive, no? It's all secondhand.
5: But she says, though she loves things of beauty, she doesn't really collect anymore.
6: I have been a collector, and that has a bit stopped. I'm just happy with what I have, and I'm more interested in gardening and learning about birds.
5: She wants to go against the tide, as she has done all her life.
6: Also, it's going a bit against this life we're living now, which is all about consuming. We are pushed to consume, to buy, to eat.
5: Instead, she sits on her bed, never locks the doors of the bedroom, which open onto the hills, and relishes the simple joys of life.
6: What gives the most joy? I think the fact that I am alone. I do not count on anybody. I think I was made to live alone.
5: As always, swimming against the tide, in style.

0: his bird note. When waterfowl are in decline, hunters are some of the first people to sound the alarm and fund the recovery. Jared Henson is a project manager with Ducks Unlimited, a nonprofit hunting and conservation group.
1: The North American model of conservation puts the bulk of the responsibility to fund conservation on hunters, because hunters in general are the consumptive users of those habitats, and they're just more willing to give money to that cause.
0: That money not only comes from hunting license sales, but also taxes on gear.
1: So guns, ammo, binoculars, all those sporting goods that you would use for hunting, a portion of that tax goes to the states, and they can then allocate that into conservation funding.
0: Financial support is just one way that hunters contribute to habitat management.
1: Waterfowl biologists and scientists have been leveraging hunters for data for almost 100 years now. The big thing now is avian influenza. Hunters are some of the first to see the impacts of that in the field, especially since the main vector for it is waterfowl. And so hunters really play a big role in disease monitoring.
0: 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I'm Jazzy Johnson.
2: 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And what you're about to hear is a vox pop about what people think about the concept of minimalism. 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
3: If I'm being honest, I wouldn't like it. I like to buy things, but at the same time, I have a lot of useless things that I definitely do not need.
4: I feel like I definitely don't live super minimalistic. I think that a lot of the stuff that I have is like part of my like comfort. And so like I'd probably be out of my comfort zone if I got rid of a lot of my stuff, like my clothes and my makeup and my blankets.
5: Probably a lot freer.
6: Less stressed, probably. Less stressed, because like materialism takes over the world.
2: How so?
6: Like if you think about it, like we're in a society where everybody wants to like keep on having more and more and more, and it's never going to be enough.
7: It would be awesome. I would love to be a minimalist.
2: Wait, why do you say that?
7: Just because there's too many things in our lives already, and material things just seem to take away some of my joy in life because I don't have time for other things that I really want to do.
8: If I get rid of maybe 80% of my stuff, I still can leave, but maybe not so convenient in some case.
2: How do you think your life could be better with less?
9: Well, I definitely think it would be a lot less superficial, and it would make moving in a lot easier.
2: You said superficial. What do you mean by that?
9: In terms of prioritizing the things that you have, the physical things that you own, and in terms of comparing that with other people's.
7: I think I would have more time to read. I'd have more time to, you know, go for walks, relax, spend time on the beach. And, you know, the next question would be, why aren't I doing those things? But it just seems like there's too many things in my life and it's, you know, cluttered and I'm having to. Well, for example, I've got 3 rental homes that I own and I need to get rid of those to be able to have more time.
6: Becoming a minimalist would be hard for me. I don't know. I want to do it, but there's a part of me that's like, I kind of like my laptop. I kind of like my music. I kind of like dressing up, and I like doing stuff like that. But it's hard, but it's something I will do, or I want to try.
5: I think we all have a little bit of hoarder inside of us. So that's probably why we just don't get rid of things, because we always think, oh, well, I'll use it eventually.
7: But I think we live in a society where we tend to want to accumulate, and that maybe that's meant to satisfy us, and it never does. In fact, I think it does the opposite.
2: Reporting from South Central Indiana, I'm Rick Brewer.

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2: We do have the wet weather chances sticking around, at least in the near term, into the southern parts of the state. But those chances will start to creep further north as we're finishing off our week and heading into parts of the holiday weekend. Oxford clear through the night to low mid-70s. We are dry and hot Thursday and Friday, highs upper 90s. Some pop-up thunderstorms returning by Saturday. Into the Greenwood area, clear through the night to low mid-70s. Dry and hot Thursday and Friday with highs upper 90s. A few thunderstorms rumbling through by Saturday. Dry in the Natchez area through the night to low 70s. Sunny Thursday, the high 95. An increase of showers with thunderstorms by Friday into Friday night. I'm meteorologist Jennifer Naramore. 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
5: This is Matt Brown, and I'm talking with Jim Brown, my father, about his time as a Peace Corps physical education teacher and coach in Colombia, South America, from 1962 to 1964. You were assigned to a university in Bucaramanga, Colombia, near the border of Venezuela. What were those first few days like when you arrived in country?
6: I remember that first day very clearly. Bob Bergstrom and I, we had been in Bogota with the rest of the group. So we got on a plane, Avianca, and we flew to Bucaramanga. We get off this plane and there's a welcoming committee there. City officials, people from the university where we're going to work. And at the same time, there were several hundred people behind the fences, waving, cheering, like we were celebrities. And I asked one of the people, I said, how did you get all these people out to visit, to see us like this? He said, oh, they come every Sunday afternoon to watch the planes take off and land. And then later that week, they had a reception for us at a hotel. And it was for Dan Friedman, an English teacher, and Tom Tolman, another English teacher, and for Bob Bergstrom and I from the PE part of the group. So we're talking to these people, small talk kind of stuff. And one of them commented, I don't know how he knew this, that three of us were left-handed. And I was nodded and wanted to use my new Spanish, and I agreed with him. And whatever I said didn't come out quite right. The host smiled and changed the subject. And a few minutes later, Dan pulled me aside and said, Jim, I'm pretty sure that you just told these guys we were leftists. So it probably wasn't the message that the Peace Corps had in mind when they sent us to South America to offset the spread of communism, but I had already announced who we were.
5: To that end, is it fair to say that it took a while for all of you to get comfortable speaking Spanish?
6: Taking a while is a little bit of an understatement. There were several in our group who could speak Spanish, who were very fluent, but for most of us, it was a work in progress. But even when we made mistakes, and we all made mistakes, Colombians were so nice and understanding and wanted to help, and it helped us get better every day. There were still bumps and speed bumps along the way. Kevin Dixon was in our group. He was a 6'7 guy from Boston who played basketball and baseball at the University of Denver. And he turned out to be a great coach, but Spanish wasn't good, and he would be the first one to tell you that. They sent Kevin to Tunja, which is a city north of Bogota, to conduct a basketball clinic, and a couple hundred people showed up, students, teachers, coaches. And at the end of the clinic, they asked Kevin to come forward and accept a gift and say a few words. He tried to thank them and say that he was embarrassed to be given such a nice gift, but he used a word that sounds in English a lot like embarrassed. It meant something else. Kevin had just announced to the group that he was pregnant.
5: Did that take a second to sink in, or do you think he realized that only years later?
6: Months later, maybe years later, but once the story got out, it spread around the country and it's brought up at every reunion we've ever had.
5: Where'd you live while you were there?
6: For the first couple of months, we lived in a dorm at the university, and then we moved to an apartment. Actually, our boss, our Colombian boss, said they were building this new apartment over a theater not far from the university, and would we be interested in it? So we went and looked. It was $75 a month, split four ways. We had to get permission from the Peace Corps in Bogota because there was a rule that no more than two volunteers could live together in the same place. So we got the okay. We moved in. It had four bedrooms, two baths, hot water on good days, had a kitchen, had a living room, and living over a theater. I went to more movies in 2 years that I lived in Bucaramanga than I've seen the rest of my life. The theater was air conditioned, which was important. So that was one reason. I just would go downstairs to cool off. And they also had subtitles, so it helped me with my Spanish. That's my excuse.
5: What did other volunteers think when they visited your palatial apartment?
6: Unbelieving. A lot of these people were living in pretty dismal places out in the countryside, and they would come into Bucaramanga to get supplies and come by the apartment, and they were just dumbfounded. First, they would say, "Did you check this out with the Peace Corps? Do they know about this?" But they liked it, and they ended up staying with us often when they would come into town. So they were jealous. But it worked out okay, and it turned out that all of our people around the country, the PE people and English teachers, were living in similar apartments or hotels or whatever. We were expected to live at the level of whoever we were working with, and that apartment was consistent with that.
5: I grew up in Louisiana. You grew up in Louisiana, and food is a huge part of life and culture in that state. What was it like going from Louisiana to this completely different culture with a completely different kind of food?
6: Well, I knew we weren't in Louisiana anymore. We ate breakfast in the apartment. We ate lunch at the cafeteria at the university, but it was every day. This didn't change. Rice, yuca, a little meat, beans, and a Coca-Cola. 2 or 3 pesos, but it was, we just got tired of that, and we made a deal with this Thai restaurant in a hotel to eat one meal a day. I mean, who knew? Bucaramanga, Colombia, 60 years ago, there was a great Thai restaurant. It was like living in New York or Atlanta, someplace like that. So it was great. We kept enough food in the apartment to keep us going. There was a bakery 2 doors down. Yeah, fruits were easy to find and very cheap. You could get papayas, pineapples, bananas. Pineapple cost 10 cents, a dime in U.S. money. So one day we bought a whole stalk of bananas for a buck and change. Thought we were getting a great deal. It didn't occur to us at the time that whole stalk of yellow bananas might get ripe at the same time. So we were against the clock. We were up against the clock from the minute we got out of that market. 7 days, tops, eat a whole stalk of bananas. The numbers just didn't work for us. That was the last time we made that mistake.
5: This is Matt Brown. You've been listening to an interview with Jim Brown, a physical education teacher and coach in Colombia during the Peace Corps' earliest years.
7: It's a house on a ridge. The valleys and hills stretch before me, green and undulating. Something falls on my head. It's a pod from a cotton tree. I look up and see a giant Malabar squirrel staring at me inquisitively. Behind me is a villa. It's called Isla's Ridge. And Isla is Isla Van Dam, better known as Lulu Van Dam, a Belgian woman living in the hills of Tamil Nadu in South India.
8: I came to India to retire in 99. It hasn't worked. Not at all. What a stupid idea I had. What a stupid idea.
7: Instead, she found 16 acres that had once been used to grow coffee and pepper, but had been abandoned to monkeys, squirrels, and wild Indian bison. and she built herself an English-style bungalow and a homestay. This is Sandeep Roy at Isla's Ridge. But the real story here isn't the bungalow, beautiful as it is. It's the woman who built it. Lulu Van Dam is often on the covers of magazines about design and decor. The art she's collected, her own elegantly casual sense of fashion, shirt and slacks, the beautiful bungalow open to the hills. A fairy tale life almost, but Lulu says, not quite.
8: You have to fight for things. It's not, you know, people say I'm lucky. I said, I think I've worked a lot on this.
7: She was born in India, still under British rule. Her Belgian father had a business making picture frames. She says she grew up wild.
8: So I lived like a monkey. I was a junglee, didn't go to any schooling till I was 9. I had a little tree house.
7: She was sent to England to go to boarding school, to be civilized in a way.
8: Hated studying. After 8 years at that boarding school, I was finally chucked out because I had a little radio this size. You're not allowed radio.
7: She ended up in Brussels and opened a shop called Santosh.
8: And it became quite an iconic shop, selling Indian clothes, but very wearable by Europeans.
7: Long before it had become popular, Lulu Van Dam was marketing India to the West.
8: I think I've always been going against the tide because, you know, to sell Indian-based fashion in Belgium, which is the most difficult country in the world to sell to women, very classical.
7: She was part of the young and fashionable chic set in Belgium, but while others partied all night, she marched to a different drummer.
8: They call me the Grande Dame. 11 o'clock. Okay, friends, I'm going to bed. Goodbye. 11 o'clock, I used to sleep. Get up at 6, go fishing. Come back, everybody's still sleeping at 12. Have my breakfast. Live my life.
7: Eventually, the tide brought her back to India. She opened a cafe on a beach in Goa and somehow ended up building herself a house, but then discovered it didn't have the right permits.
8: So I demolished my own house, then sold the land afterwards for a good price.
7: Now she lives in her house on the hills, filled with the art she has collected all her life, some valuable, some not so much. A Magritte lithograph on the wall, a miniature, a large Ganesha, a crystal chandelier, a little copper shoe.
8: There's nothing expensive. There's nothing expensive, no? It's all secondhand.
7: But she says, though she loves things of beauty, she doesn't really collect anymore.
8: I have been a collector, and that has a bit stopped. I'm just happy with what I have, and I'm more interested in gardening and learning about birds.
7: She wants to go against the tide, as she has done all her life.
8: Also, it's going a bit against this life we're living now, which is all about consuming. We are pushed to consume, to buy, to eat.
7: Instead, she sits on her bed, never locks the doors of the bedroom, which open onto the hills, and relishes the simple joys of life.
8: What gives the most joy? I think the fact that I am alone. I do not count on anybody. I think I was made to live alone.
7: As always, swimming against the tide, in style.

0: you like a cup of tea?
1: I'd love a cup of tea.
0: And a nice piece of...
2: This is Sandeep Roy in the Palani Hills.
3: My name is Rabbi Neil Blumhoff, and these are your liner notes on Louis Armstrong. In a time when the ensemble was known or distinguished with collective improvisation, Louis Armstrong distinguished himself not only with his virtuosic playing, but also contributing his own voice

0: pieces that he played, like St. James Infirmary or Muskrat Ramble, were pieces that became the way to play them based on what he did. I believe Louis Armstrong lived in at least two worlds. While he was communicating safety, while he was communicating a legitimate art, at the same time, by the way that he was performing, he was saying, "And this is not all there is." Once you begin to understand this music as authentic, as rooted, and as an art form, it is then that you begin to become alive within it and begin to express your story within it. And the stories that are expressed are not happy stories. Behind that great big grin that became a symbol, behind that there was a sense of real struggle and a sense of defiance within the narrow bounds with which I think he was cast.
1: What a wonderful world.
0: Part of the greatest contributions that I think Louis Armstrong made to American culture and to the sense of what America could represent and be is that he was an ambassador for the State Department to show and demonstrate the highest value of a democratic society, while at the same time, as an African American, one is struggling for legitimacy in one's own place. To be able to hold both of those dissonances, be able to perform and say, this is the America that I believe in, this is the America that is possible, to not quit the game, to show that there's a discipline and a practice of living one's life as if, is perhaps the greatest contribution that Louis Armstrong can give us.

0: name is Rabbi Neil Blumoff, and you've been listening to Liner Notes, a project of Hughes & Brews, KUTX 98.9. 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
1: The following story is from Unfictional, part of the Independent Producer Project at KCRW in Santa Monica. 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
2: Once upon a time, I lost something in the mail. Maybe this has happened to you. It probably has happened to you. But what makes my story different is that I went looking for what I lost.
3: So you didn't come here.
4: There's body parts.
2: And the place I ended up was so strange, so dreamlike.
3: Something inside the box, moving.
5: My name is John Smith.
2: But let me back up a bit. It was 2007, August. I was moving from Minnesota to Michigan to start grad school. I packed whatever couldn't fit into my station wagon into three cardboard boxes and shipped them parcel rate, books mostly. The first box arrived at the leisurely pace the books shipped parcel rate usually do. And then I waited for weeks. The second box never showed, though when I say that it never showed, I mean that most of the box never showed. A piece of it eventually did arrive. It came in a large envelope, a neat rectangle of cardboard, the box top where I had written my address. Someone had taken a razor and very carefully sliced it off the box. An enclosed note on Postal Service letterhead informed me that my address label had become detached from my box. And so I was thrilled when I came home one day, months later, and found my third box waiting for me on my doorstep. My lost box was here. But something about the box was different. It had been torn apart and then lashed back together with plastic zip ties. When I cut it open, the cookbooks I had carefully packed were in disarray. My 4-inch-thick hardcover Joy of Cooking had been torn apart down the spine, like a weightlifter had used it for some feat of strength. The two halves were sandwiched around a cookbook I had never seen before, someone else's copy of Sophia Loren's Recipes and Memories. Sophia leered at me from the cover. Her cleavage was distracting. I was perplexed. I told my mother about it. "Oh, yes," she said, "that's happened to me too." She had shipped a box of books home from Europe, and when she opened it, this box was filled with other people's things, all from different countries.
6: It had a Bible that was in Russian, a magazine from, I think, Germany. It had some candy from the Netherlands.
7: So it was like everyone's European vacation was in your box.
6: Well, I was just astounded.
2: My friend Helen had mailed some boxes, and she had a story too.
8: When I got the boxes open, they looked like they had been put in a washing machine and then dried, like the boxes were so mutilated. And when I opened them, the box with all the food magazines, half of the issues were taken out. The rest of the boxes were all cookbook boxes, all like vintage cookbooks. And in place of that, they had put all of these Southern home living, whatever, cookbooks from the 1980s in the boxes. Deviled eggs on the cover, as though that was like a reparation for my loss.
2: Helen and my mom shrugged this off and they let things go. But it nagged at me. Who was reading my books? Whose copy of Recipes and Memories was guiding me through tiramisu? And just who had switched them? Now, if you ask enough questions like that, you'll find yourself in Atlanta on a day so hot the pavement shimmers, driving past the Coca-Cola Museum, past the world's largest aquarium, past the CNN headquarters, and finally turning down a service road and pulling up in front of a nondescript suburban warehouse directly across from Six Flags Amusement Park. The Mail Recovery Center, where lost mail goes to be sorted, processed, and sent back to its rightful owner, or barring that, it's sold off. I walked up to the door of the warehouse and opened it on
9: iPod and accessories, opening bid, $500.
2: An auction.
9: 6789, solar paddle 151.
2: 200 people lined up in folding chairs, waving paddles in the air.
10: There's no live ammo, there's no live weapons.
2: And in the back, bins upon bins, hundreds of bins of lost mail. Everything that Americans have ever stuffed into a mailbox and never seen again, all sorted by type. bins of pillows, bins of tennis rackets, bins of coffee makers, bins of stuffed animals, computers, Bibles, electric guitars, bins of stuff you can't imagine anyone ever thought it was a good idea to mail. Bins of stuff you didn't know it was possible to mail, like tractor trailer tires. And all these bins being auctioned off by officials of the U.S. Postal Service. A middle-aged man sporting faded jeans, a sweat-stained baseball cap, and a handlebar mustache came up behind me, jabbing at an auction list. He was a buyer.
11: My name's Ricky.
2: And he was here with his wife, Cindy.
11: I mean, they've got some stuff in here that's irreplaceable, like they got some vintage stuff in here from the 40s and the 50s. They've got one in there that's got a Life magazine with John F. Kennedy on it. Now, how much is that worth to somebody? To you, it wouldn't be worth nothing. To me, I can remember the day he got killed, you know.
12: And
11: so.
12: He's got the buttons, Kennedy for president, some
11: and
12: of those in
11: remember the elections. So, you know, it's just according to who you are and how much it's worth to you. So you've got apparel accessories, clothes, starting bid $500. Cameras and accessories, starting bid $2,000. Ethnic items, $500.
7: What do you think an ethnic item is?
11: I don't know.
2: So what do you do with all this stuff?
11: I'll resell everything we get. That's what this thing's about. Mm-hmm. There'll be people sitting out in their parking lot on eBay before they leave here.
7: You're kidding. Like
11: I'm not
7: in their
11: kidding.
7: Cars.
11: In their cars. They've got buyers waiting.
2: Ricky and Cindy were hoping to get lucky today, as lucky as they got once, almost a decade ago, right after September 11th.
11: We've got a whole tote of American flags. You could not buy American flag nowhere in the United States. Everything was gone. We ended up with American flag pins, American flags, everything.
7: Earrings.
11: We had 5 boxes of McDonald's little arches with the American flag on it. McDonald's didn't even have them. So we come out smelling like a rose on that one.
2: And just then, Gordon Clement swept out from behind the wheel of a baby blue 1960 Cadillac. Heads turned. People whispered. Mr. Gordon was Mail Recovery Center royalty. He was 80 years old with a pink face, white hair, bright blue eyes. I swear he even twinkled. He didn't seem surprised when he saw my microphone. It was almost like he was expecting me.
13: Brooklyn, New York.
7: Yeah.
13: Is that where you're from?
7: Yeah.
13: You come all the way down here from Brooklyn,
7: well,
13: New York?
7: Sort of. I've been on a road trip for the past month.
13: Oh. So you didn't come here specifically to find out about the pot?
2: Wait, the pot?
13: Yeah, I was on Jay Leno's last Tuesday night.
2: Of course he was. Mr. Gordon had been buying stuff here for 10 years. He'd take his bins home, unpack them, and resell the contents. At the last Mail Recovery Center auction, he had bought a bin of paintings. One of them was especially pretty, an orchid in a vase. He tried to resell it at a different auction for $25, but no one was biting.
13: So they put it back on my truck. And as they put it back on the truck, they tipped it and felt something inside the box moving. The frame was a box itself. So one of the guys helping me took a screwdriver and took the back off of it, and inside was $5,000 worth of marijuana.
2: Mr. Gordon and I sat and thought about what kind of person would send $5,000 worth of pot through the mail, and how that person must have felt when they heard about Mr. Gordon on Leno, and whether they filed a claim for the painting, or whether they were just relieved that the post office had lost it so absolutely that it couldn't be traced back to its original sender. And then Mr. Gordon headed to the floor to bid. But first, he looked deep into my eyes and he sang me a song for luck.
13: Solamente una vez, amen la vida.
2: In addition to being a Mail Recovery Center celebrity, he also sings mariachi at a restaurant in Alpharetta, Georgia.
13: You belong to my heart now and forever.
2: And into this reverie walked Lionel Snow, the director of the center, and Michael Miles, Postal Service representative, who escorted me out the door.
7: We have to go outside? Yeah, yeah.
2: Told me I was violating Postal Service policy.
7: Can you just tell me why?
14: Sure. Mm-hmm. Postal policy. This is postal policy.
7: Yeah, but why?
14: Mm-hmm.
7: Do you know why?
14: Wait, so I have to be like 50 feet from the center?
2: And led me across the parking lot.
15: Here's what we would clearly be prepared to talk to you about. I thought you were going to walk around in here, kind of get the lay of the land, see whatever kind of documentation that you're trying to do inside, that's where we run into a problem.
14: Okay, is it a security issue?
15: It's security. That's among other issues, but yes, security certainly is one of them.
14: Is it because of, you know, people's stuff is in there and they don't want to document?
16: Not only that, that's not the critical issue.
2: The critical issue?
16: The critical issue is something I don't want to discuss. It. I mean, there's things that have been there from the early 50s. There's body parts, possibly ashes and stuff that's been there for years. We like to get things back to customers, everything. But there's some that we're unable to.
2: This sounded, well, to be honest, it sounded troubling. Because if the Postal Service could accidentally sell $5,000 worth of marijuana to Gordon Clement, didn't that mean that they could accidentally auction off those human remains?
17: Ashes.
14: Yeah.
2: Said a small woman in acid-washed jeans with frazzled hair standing behind me. Her name was Jill.
17: One poor lady I know bought dishes and it had gray powder all over it. And when she finished unloading her dishes, there was all the paraphernalia for somebody's, you know, memorial. It was actually somebody's ashes. So that was funny.
14: Wait, it was someone's ashes?
17: Yes.
14: On her plates?
17: Yes, all over, because it was in the bottom.
2: I wandered around the back.

0: and pliers. There was tools inside the same box. Nothing was said. Just, here you go, here's your package. And they just replaced it with the same weight, I guess, with screwdrivers and hammers and stuff. But my books were gone.
1: Did you ask them what happened to it?
0: They just, I don't know, got lost in the mail, I guess.
2: Poor man can't buy nothing in there today.
3: The auction was still going on inside, but Ricky and Cindy, that couple who had bought that bin of American flags back in the day, they were leaving empty-handed.
2: People's crazy.
4: It must be the rich people today.
2: No, people haven't got no sense in there today. Some woman paid $50 for a box of VHS tapes. What do you do with VHS tapes? I thought people was having money problems. I mean,
4: not here.
2: There's nobody here got money problems today. Because I'm leaving. I mean, there ain't nothing I can touch that I wanted. So I'm going back home.
4: We're
2: going
4: to go find lunch.
2: First of all, we're going to go find lunch, then we're going home.
3: I watched Ricky and Cindy drive away. I was hot, sweaty, almost in a daze, longing for home. But before I left, I turned and stood for a moment, and I watched the river of other people's things pouring out of the loading docks and into trucks and moving vans. Those clothes you shipped home from college and never saw again. That fancy perfume your grandmother swore up and down she sent you for your birthday. The model Eiffel Tower that your dad says he airmailed you from Paris. Your complete set of Southern Living cookbooks, the ones with the deviled eggs on the cover. All those things that you thought were lost forever, they're all here. They're all in Atlanta, across from Six Flags Amusement Park. And they're all going home with someone else.
2: Whoa!
3: And then there was nothing left to do but get in my car and drive home. And when I got home, I made eggplant parmesan. You can find a good recipe for it on page 153 of Sophia Loren's Recipes and Memories.
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6: 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But if we were to go to a quiet place and simply be alone in the silence of nature, that deep ability to listen occurs. And what do we hear? Yeah, what do we hear?
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8: Five.
9: Everything.
10: Three. Everything.
9: Sounds.
10: Sounds.
11: This is Everything Sounds.
12: You recording it?
13: Yeah.
12: Okay. Mark it.
14: I'm Craig Shank.
12: And I'm George Drake Jr.
14: This is Everything Sounds. George, before we start, I want to ask you a question.
12: Shoot.
14: What do you think when you hear the term sensory path?
12: Sensory path. Okay, let's see. I'm envisioning some sort of electrical connection from lobes of the brain that control the senses. You're giving me a look like I'm not right at all.
14: Well, I can't say that you're not, but in this circumstance, you're definitely wrong.
12: Okay.
14: What if I told you it was an actual path?
12: Oh, so the sensory path is an actual path. Okay. Maybe one with animals that make noise and scratch and sniff flowers, that type of thing?
14: Almost. It's actually in a parking lot in Indianapolis.
12: Okay, so maybe since it's in a parking lot, they recreated the sound and smell of nature?
14: Not even close.
12: Huh. Okay, so what are you talking about exactly? What is this?
14: It's actually part of the Indianapolis Art Center, but I think
15: Patrick Flaherty, Director of Exhibitions,
14: and
15: Ben Schein, Director of Communications,
14: could do a better job at describing what the IAC is than I ever could.
15: We are primarily an art education facility. From anyone, we offer classes.

0: classes for two-year-olds on up. We don't do any kind of degree certification. And then as far as the art that we show, we support living artists, so we're not a collecting institution. So we have exhibitions, education, as well as a robust outreach program, which has 15 sites that serve underserved kids in the community. But we have about 2,000 students a semester, offering anything from drawing classes to glass blowing, casting, metal smithing, ceramics. So we're really kind of more like a university setup, but at a community art center level when it comes to you can just walk in off the street and take a class. There's no admissions process or anything like that.
1: So the sensory path is near the side entrance of the Indianapolis Art Center. It's in the parking lot. From there, you could see the rest of the IAC. It's just a regular sidewalk down the middle, but it's surrounded by what looks like a long wooden pergola. Basically, just a long wooden structure. And all along this path are flowers and different plants native to Indiana. And it has speakers which are spaced about 10 to 15 feet apart. Most of those are hidden by plants on each side.
2: And let me guess, they play sounds.
1: Yeah, they do.
2: Called it.
1: Right, but they're not the sounds you'd think they'd be.
2: What do you mean, like a babbling brook or crickets?
1: Again, you're not wrong. Just listen. As you're walking down the path, you trigger motion sensors.
0: We have these really inconspicuously placed speakers along this path,
1: which play a series of sounds.
0: They're very just kind of banal, normal sounds, but totally out of context. And what it happens is there's a lot of life on this path, especially in the spring and summer, with birds and insects and things making their own noises. And then to hear some conversations taken from dinner parties or a motorcycle starting up and all these things, but it's out of context in such a way that it's not jarring or spooky.
1: So all of a sudden you'd hear,
2: oh, I get it now.
1: But then it changes.
2: Ah, some synth elevator music. Oh, well, wait, the metal's still there, though.
1: Right. But then something else comes in.
2: So basically, it just plays a collage of different sounds and music as you make your way down the path.
1: Exactly.
0: I just remember being excited about the fact that just something as simple as walking through a parking lot all of a sudden became a much more active thing. And I say walking through a parking lot, it's a very well-groomed landscape pergola, but it was just an interesting way to activate the space. And there's no start and stop. Like, you don't start a story, you don't have to walk through the whole thing if you don't want. And it just kind of,
3: I was startled the first time because I wasn't really aware of it, and I knew that it was a sensory path, but I didn't think the noises would startle me as much as they did, because I was focusing on the flowers and the butterflies and the, you know, the native plants we have planted out there. The way that you can't tell exactly where it's coming from. Is it behind me? Is it around me? Is it over off the street far away? And to hear a sound like a motorcycle engine kind of just out of your ear range, it really kind of startled me for a second.
2: Craig, this thing sounds pretty cool. Walking through a parking lot, a symphony of different sounds to your soundtrack. That's pretty cool.
1: It is cool, but it does have some issues.
2: What kind of issues?
1: Well, a few times I was walking down the path, things like this happened.
2: Oh, it just cut off.
1: Just wait.
2: There it goes again. Is that motorcycle real or fake?
1: That was part of the path.
2: Okay. Oh, and there goes that too.
1: Right. See, it has some issues, but nothing severe. And I was walking more slowly than some people normally would through the path. But Pat and Ben know about those glitches as well.
0: As far as upkeep, it has been a challenge. And I would just say that anyone wanting to work with not just a motion-driven piece, but also putting it outdoors, right now I can assure you there's probably a speaker out that we need to get to. Every so often, someone with a sensor might get damaged or just stop working. And so it does, from our standpoint, it becomes something we have to literally take care of and nurture it.
1: There are some sounds that are a little bit unsettling.
2: Oh, do I even want to know?
1: No, it's not like that. Like Ben said,
3: I'm still regularly surprised when the crowd laughter starts as I walk by, because it makes me feel insecure for a minute or two.
2: Oh, it feels like they're laughing at me.
1: I know. It's awful.

0: sensory path isn't the only thing the Indianapolis Art Center has. It also has a sculpture walk.
1: Which I'm assuming in this instance is actually what it sounds like.
0: Yeah, it's actually a walk through what they call the Arts Park.
1: Now, do the sculptures make noises as you go by here too?
0: No, but there is one piece that makes some noise.
2: We have a interactive piece that you move this bar and it's in the sand, like a granite donut with sand in it. And then when you move this bar, it triggers a choir singing.
1: That sounds like something you'd see in that old computer game Myst. Remember that?
0: Yeah, it kind of was.
3: Joy of singing. It is entitled, I'm Gonna Lift My Voice and Sing.

0: Oh, that's not what I was expecting it to sound like.
1: That's what I said. Not exactly the thing I was expecting to come out of this piece.
2: Maybe it's your new theme song.
1: This is cool. I'm gonna take a picture of it. 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
3: And if you want to take a stroll through the Sensory Walk yourself, you can visit them on 67th Street on the north side of Indianapolis.
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3: And thanks in advance for that.
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1: Until next time, I'm Craig Shank.
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1: And this is Everything Sounds. That one was an actual FedEx truck. That's why it sounded so good. Way too much noise around here. It's in a parking lot. Sorry, George. Oh, there's a squirrel. Alright, another walkthrough.
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5: A huge statue has bitten the dust in Kolkata, and almost no one is shedding any tears. Sports Today describes it.
6: It has stood tall in front of the iconic Salt Lake Stadium in Kolkata for several years. In front of the VIP gate is the sculpture of a headless torso with two balls on its feet and the Biswa Bangla ball on the top of the waist.
5: It is hard to describe. Two muscled, veiny legs in white soccer shorts, and on top of the shorts, instead of a torso, a big ball like a globe. The Bengali letter Bo standing in for Bisho Bangla, or Bengal and the world. And when a new government came to power in the state recently ousting the old one, which had been here for 15 years, that statue was one of the first things to go. This is Sandeep Roy in Kolkata. The former chief minister of West Bengal, Mamata Banerjee, lamented, "I feel very bad." That's natural. The statue was apparently her brainchild. She had designed the logo on it. She said sports fans loved to take selfies with it. But few sympathized. Her government had removed a long-standing public art project as well, overnight. Poroma, a sculpture showing a tribal woman inspired by folk art. It was by renowned artist Shanu Lahiri, who had died the year before. It had become such a landmark since it was installed in 1987. The area had become known as Poroma Island. But it had to make way for one of the Bisho Bangla globes. Now one might say, what goes around, comes around. At that time, the artist Chitrabhanu Mojumdar had told the Times of India, "In the US, minimalist sculptor Richard Serra's works have often courted controversy and led to public debate. Why can't that happen here?" He was probably referring to the Tilted Ark affair. In 1981, Serra installed a 15-ton rusting steel slab that cut across Federal Plaza in Lower Manhattan. He didn't think public art had to necessarily beautify public space. He wanted to disrupt it instead. Many New Yorkers didn't agree. New York Times art critic Grace Gluck called it an awkward, bullying piece that may conceivably be the ugliest outdoor art in the city. Employees of the government offices around the plaza collected signatures demanding its removal. It led to a hearing and heated debates, as recounted in the documentary Tilted Ark. Some government officials panned it.
7: Abstract art is fine and dandy, but when the public puts its money up for it, I think it ought to have some say in the matter.
5: The jury voted to remove the sculpture. Serra sued, citing his right to free speech, but to no avail. The sculpture belonged to the government, not him.
2: Obviously, I hope the Ark is removed and auctioned off if possible. There is no shame in admitting a $175,000 mistake.
5: One night, it was cut up and hauled away to a scrap metal yard. Sarah protested, but to no avail.
8: I can't live in a country that commissions my art, invites me to the White House, shakes my hand, and tears my work down.
5: And Sarah warned against valuing art via referendum.
8: You know, if you had a referendum between a slot machine and Beethoven, there'd be no Beethoven.
5: It all raises an interesting question about public art, whether in Kolkata or New York. What is the real purpose of public art? In India, most of the time, it's either about beautification or it's just a monument to patriotism. In fact, public art in India these days tends to believe bigger is always better. India has the world's tallest, second tallest, and third tallest sitting statues. Public art in general is not something born out of public discussion, input, and demand. The former government had promised to make Kolkata into London, and as part of that project, it had installed mini Big Ben clock towers all over the city. And as a gift for soccer lovers, a statue of football great Messi when he visited the city. Now the Messi statue is gone as well as part of the public art change sweeping the city. When the minister says the football statue was ugly, few disagreed. However, when a minister says it will be replaced by something more aesthetically pleasing, many are wary as they brace themselves for more giant statues, just playing a different political

This is Bird Note. With a voice that sounds more like a frog than a bird, a male hooded merganser is courting a female. Picture a small duck with chestnut sides, a black back, and a white breast striped with black. As he displays to the rust-colored female, he fans his crown feathers into an extravagant circular crest, white with black outlining. Next, he tips his head, fully fanned, all the way back until it touches his back as he lets out another sexy croak. And this is just one of his fancy courtship moves. Hooded mergansers, affectionately known as hoodies, nest across most of the northern states and well into Canada. They're especially prevalent around the Great Lakes, though some winter as far south as Florida. By November each year, courtship and pair formation are well underway, and by early spring, these hoodies will seek out secluded woodland ponds, where they nest in tree cavities or man-made nest boxes. Females lay 10 or more eggs. That's not unusual for a duck, but what is unusual is that the eggs are nearly spherical, with surprisingly thick shells, ideally suited to the hooded merganser's nest of choice, a cavity or a hole. For Bird Note, I'm Mary McCann.

0: It was the spring of 2005, and my college history professor and I had been talking baseball all semester. Every week, I'd show up early for class, and we'd analyze the latest Giants news.
1: That guy's a whale. I called it from the beginning.
0: He'd say about Armando Benitez, the struggling Giants closer at the time. He'll bounce back, I'd counter. He just needs to get healthy.
1: Nah, he's fat and overpaid. Good luck trying to trade him.
0: I really enjoy those pre-class talks, and I thought my professor had too. So I almost felt betrayed one day when I heard him say this.
1: Baseball is just a silly game. That's all it is. It's not worth all that fuss.
0: I guess when you really think about it, baseball is just a stupid game. Player salaries are exorbitant. Steroid scandals are so common they're not even scandalous anymore. Taxpayers shell out their hard-earned dollars so that teams can play in humongous and wasteful new stadiums. Compared with global problems like war, famine, and natural disasters, it can seem silly to obsess about which home run hitters the Giants might acquire at the trade deadline. But despite all these completely legitimate reasons to abandon my baseball obsession, the game still really mattered to me. As I thought about how to justify this to my professor, he paused for a moment and looked at me.
1: I bet you shared baseball with your father.
0: He was right. I did.
1: And I bet he shared it with his father.
0: Right again.
1: And I'll bet when you guys had little to talk about or relate to, you could always talk about baseball.
0: When I think about the Giants' magical World Series run last year, I don't just think about what it means to me or to San Francisco. I think about what it means to my family. I think about my father, who died when I was 15. A native San Franciscan, he began each day during baseball season by checking the box scores in the Chronicle to see how his hero, Willie Mays, had measured up against the other major leaguers. When I was in junior high, we would watch Giants games together on summer nights. We butted heads a lot in those days. He thought that my grades could be better. He was right. That my jeans should have fewer holes in them. Right about that too. And that my friends could be more wholesome. I was defiant and wondered why he couldn't just let me live my life. But when we were watching baseball, we were on neutral ground. It was something safe we could always do together. So when Barry Bonds hit a home run in the bottom of the ninth inning to win a tie game, our arguments didn't matter. During the last few months of his life, when he was too sick to get out of bed much, he could still enjoy watching baseball, and we could both enjoy it together. My dad was a devoted fan for four decades, but he never got to see his team win at all, though he and his own father did spend an exciting evening at Candlestick Park during the 89 World Series, when the Loma Prieta earthquake stopped the game before the first pitch.
2: The Oakland A's
3: I don't know if we're on the air.
0: When I think about the Giants, I also think about my stepfather, who passed away last fall. He was never a baseball fan, not even really a sports fan for that matter. On top of that, he had terrible vision and could barely even see the little white ball on the TV screen. Nevertheless, we spent a whole summer watching Giants games when I was 19 and recovering from surgery at my mom's house. He would lean in as close to the TV as possible and yell at the umpires for blowing a call with as salty a tongue as any lifelong fan. It wasn't so much a newfound love of sport that captivated him, but the chance to share something with me, his polite but distant stepson. That was the summer of 2004, the year the Dodgers beat out the Giants for a playoff spot by one game. I doubt my stepdad remembered all the painful details of the season, but I'm sure he remembered spending that summer together. I know I do. And finally, when I think about the Giants, I think about my mom. She grew up a Dodgers fan in Southern California, but after years of living in the Bay Area, and after my dad told her that marriage was off the table if she remained a Dodgers fan, she finally left the dark side to don the orange and black. This year, she got swept up in postseason fever, even though she has long since moved away from the Bay Area, and no longer even owns a TV. During the last 2 months of the season, I'd receive a call from her almost daily.
4: Did you see the game? Did you see Uribe's home run? And Wilson, he walks three batters and then strikes a guy out to win the game? Torture!
0: Or...
4: Those bums! How can you give up a three-run homer to the Dodgers?
0: Luckily, most of the calls were celebratory, especially at the end. after Game 5 of the World Series, just as it was dawning on Giants fans that we had finally done it, I got another call.
4: Your dad would have been so excited to watch this unfold.
0: I know, I said. I think about it all the time.
2: Max Jacobs with KALW in San Francisco.
5: This is Bird Note. When waterfowl are in decline, hunters are some of the first people to sound the alarm and fund the recovery. Jared Henson is a project manager with Ducks Unlimited, a nonprofit hunting and conservation group.
6: The North American model of conservation puts the bulk of the responsibility to fund conservation on hunters, because hunters in general are the consumptive users of those habitats, and they're just more willing to give money to that cause.
5: That money not only comes from hunting license sales, but also taxes on gear.
6: So guns, ammo, binoculars, all those sporting goods that you would use for hunting, a portion of that tax goes to the states, and they can then allocate that into conservation funding.
5: Financial support is just one way that hunters contribute to habitat management.
6: Waterfowl biologists and scientists have been leveraging hunters for data for almost 100 years now. The big thing now is avian influenza. Hunters are some of the first to see the impacts of that in the field, especially since the main vector for it is waterfowl. And so hunters really play a big role in disease monitoring.
5: Learn more about how hunters support wildlife conservation in Season 8 of Bring Birds Back. 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I'm Jazzy Johnson.

is Bird Note. Every spring, millions of people hang up hummingbird feeders to attract and feed these avian wonders. And every fall brings the question, when do I take down my feeders? If I leave them up too late in the season, do I put my hummingbirds at risk of missing the right moment to migrate, exposing them to the hazards of winter? Here's the general answer. Providing food for hummingbirds in the fall will not cause them to overstay their normal migration schedule. That timing is driven largely by hormonal response to the length of the day. Leaving feeders out won't tempt them to procrastinate. It may even help to leave feeders hanging for a week or two after you've seen the last hummingbird of the season, just in case a late migrant stops by to fatten up. For those who live on the Pacific coast, however, it's a little different. The species known as Anna's hummingbird is largely non-migratory, residing year-round from California to southern British Columbia. If you have Anna's hummingbirds in your neighborhood, they will benefit from the food you provide any day of the year. Today's show is brought to you by the Bobolink Foundation. Bird Note's producer is John Kessler. Our writers include Bob Sundstrom, Todd Peterson, Ellen Blackstone, and Dennis Paulson. I'm Mary McCann.

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0: in high school, I would hear, you know, reports on NPR from, it was Ann Cooper at the time, it was the Moscow correspondent, and just sort of lying in my room and listening to this and imagining myself in the Soviet Union.
1: Radiotopia's Julia Barton.
0: My dad would go, why are you just lying there? Don't you have homework to do? And I'm like, I'm listening to the radio. And it's like this thing where you could be doing something but doing nothing, you know, at the same time. Your eyes are looking at something, but they're seeing internally, too. They're seeing the story.
1: This is PRX Remix. Never-ending stories for the days you want to lie on the floor of your room and see something else.
2: How do you like it, huh?
3: Okay, two quick things to know about me before I go any further. One, I'm a vegetarian. Two, I used to hunt, but when I gave it up to go to college, I also gave up eating meat.
2: Well, that's really red on the inside. Look at that.
3: I've only broken my vegetarianism two times in the past 3 years. First time was to try some extremely fresh salmon up in Alaska while working at a fish processing plant. Second time was when I ate freshly cooked clams at a clam bar up in Rhode Island that was apparently a favorite of Drew Barrymore. And now I'll break it again, this time for roadkill.
2: There's really no difference. Once the deer is dead, it's dead. It had obviously just happened. I've hunted for 40 years and killed a lot of deer, and so I kind of know that one felt really warm, smelled good. Then it had died from the car hitting it and just massive trauma. There was very little blood on the highway. Well, there was some blood on the highway, but not much.
3: I'd love to introduce you to this Montanan who's going to cook me up some roadkill, but he won't allow me to tell you his name on air.
2: My wife thinks it's abhorrent that I pick up roadkill and doesn't want anybody to know that I have roadkill deer.
3: Can we refer to you as any nickname?
2: Preferably not even that. Old Hunter.
3: Well, Old Hunter is one of many people in Montana to use a relatively new law. It allows people to download a permit and legally pick up roadkill for whatever purposes suit them. Ron Ozheim is a spokesman for Fish, Wildlife, and Parks, which has been running the program out of its Bozeman office since November. Ozheim and FWP are keeping close track on how many are taking advantage of the law.
4: I assume we're in the 290s probably by now. And I'm surprised, I think we're surprised, that there are that many applicants for the permit. Obviously, 290 people are enjoying the new law.
3: The way it works is, say you hit an animal or come across one someone else hit. First step, pick it up and take it away, leaving no scraps behind. Step two, go home and take care of it, disposing what you don't want in your own garbage or in a non-public area. Step three, within 24 hours, go onto the FWP's website. Search for roadkill licenses and fill out where, when, what, and in what manner you picked up your roadkill. And step five, print it out.
2: Oh, it's extremely simple. You just go online and you don't even talk to anybody. You just fill out the form. And it was actually really simple and really easy and fairly quick and painless. And then I printed it up so that I had a piece of paper to put with the meat, because legally you're supposed to keep your tag with the meat in your freezer.
3: Now Old Hunter's roadkill is out of the freezer.
2: This was a whitetail that I ran into. This is backstrap. Oh yeah, this looks nice.
3: We're in a cozy house in East Missoula. The kitchen is fairly small and narrow, but clean and organized, with just a bare essentials hanging out on the granite countertop. It flows directly into the living room and dining room with wood paneling and dark, thick rugs. He lives here with his wife. His two kids are grown and gone. Since his wife and kids don't like the taste of deer, the meat he salvages lasts quite a while, even when he shares it with friends. Old Hunter looks the part of someone who might eat roadkill. He's cooking it up in a gray thermal shirt under a jean jacket with thick plaid lining. He's a rugged type. Sarah, another roadkill eater, is not. Or at least appears less so in her puffy pink coat and bright green backpack.
5: I think the permit system is a really excellent thing. Because, I mean, those poor people whose job is to go pick up roadkill, like, that's disgusting. And if it's a source of free food, hell yeah.
3: Okay, so this isn't really Sarah. She won't let me tell you her name because her roadkill story involves breaking the law. Before the new law passed, she and a few other college students were out looking for roadkill. They use it as bait in biological experiments involving attracting predators.
5: We were driving east of Missoula headed east, and I can't give a whole ton of details, but we were searching for roadkill, and there was this yearling deer on the side of the road that was pretty freshly hit.
3: How did you know it was freshly hit?
5: The person I was with could tell. They have seen a lot of roadkill in their day.
3: Just hours later, they ate it.
5: It tasted a lot more mild than other venison that I've had. And it was also, like, almost buttery because it was so young and soft and tender. It was kind of like, I don't know, I guess kind of like veal. A couple guys just cut out the back straps and we fried it up with some, I think some olive oil and some vegetables. And there were a couple hairs in it, which was kind of weird, but it was fine.
3: Old Hunter's roadkill is older, less hairy. It's been cut up, packaged, frozen, and thawed, and now he's frying it up with some Sweet Baby Ray's. Looks edible, but his description makes me a little uneasy.
2: Well, it looks redder. You can see it looks redder. There's more blood in the meat, but it's not dripping off in blood or anything.
3: He's about to set some on my plate when he realizes it's not quite finished. As he puts it back on the pan, he talks about his take on the permits. They're important, he says, especially now.
2: Hunting has really changed in the last 10 years tremendously, any hunter will tell you. It's kind of a complicated picture. The wolves are, they're fairly smart to start out, and they're pretty well driven back to the deepest, highest, most remote places. Due to the hunting and trapping. They're not dumb. They're going to, you know, they've been shot at. The problem is these wolves drive the elk and the deer out of the backcountry, and that's typically where we hunt them. Hunters for 100 years in Montana, you go to the backwoods and you hunt for elk. Well, now the further back you go, the less you find. So where do they go? They go to where they're safe, which is down on ranches land.
3: And hunters can't get to them without permission. Old Hunter's take is that ranchers have their reasons for keeping hunters out. Some won't let people onto their land because they're out-of-staters who would rather pay for and feed the animals, or they just don't trust hunters in general. Though large elk herds destroy fences and eat crops, they may be less of a danger than a hunter's poorly aimed shot. For some, the elk may even mean protection.
2: One hunter got up at this meeting and he said he talked to a rancher. The rancher said he could not hunt on his ranch. And he stopped to ask him why. And the rancher said this. He says, well, the wolves are up at the top in the high country. The elk are in the middle. And all my cattle are down here in the bottom land. Why would I let you go hunting and move those elk? Those elk are protecting my cattle.
3: Declining numbers of deer add to the complications. There are fewer of them because of predators, including wolves, and diseases like blue tongue. Regulators want to limit the number of doe licenses for the state for the next two seasons, which means an even tougher hunt. Suddenly, I'm feeling a bit luckier that my host would offer to share his meat. So I dig in.
2: You can have some barbecue sauce there or anything you want. I got Worcestershire.
3: It tastes pretty much exactly like the deer I'd hunted with my dad back in high school. Pretty darn good.
2: I think it's an excellent thing. A lot of that roadkill goes to waste, and I mean, they try to save as much as they can, and I think it's a much better idea to try to get us to us hunters that can use it for people. If it's still good, it's still good. It's really no different than going out and shooting an animal. I don't understand why anybody would oppose it. You're using good meat for human consumption. It makes perfect sense.
3: Reporting from Missoula, Montana, I'm Madeline Beck.
6: Pledge allegiance to the flag of the United States of
7: Class
6: America.
7: Class is just getting started at Cuttyhunk Elementary School. Everyone's here. Gwen Lynch, Carter Lynch. That's it. And their teacher, Miss Carvalho.
8: Over to the table with your journals, please, and a writing utensil.
7: The schoolhouse is literally one room. It's actually the last one-room schoolhouse left in Massachusetts. Inside, it's airy and bright. Looking out the windows, you can see the ocean reaching out to the horizon. This morning, the subject is science. Gwen and Carter have been caring for dozens of turtles all winter long. They've been journaling about it.
6: I thought it was pretty neat that we got to raise turtles like a school pet.
7: Gwen is 12. She's in 7th grade.
9: How is it having just you and your brother in class? quiet, it gets pretty boring, and you're the center of attention.
7: Can you get away with anything?
9: No, not whatsoever. You'll get caught because you're center of just the two of you.
7: Carter's in eighth grade, and being in such a small class, let's just say he's over it.
10: All right, so Carter, what do you got?
11: I forgot this was for homework.
7: It is Friday, so let's give him a break. After science, they have math, then technology and engineering. Finally, it's 3:30. Carter takes down the flag out front, and Gwen rings the school bell. Carter heads straight home after school, but Gwen can't wait to show off her island.
9: We call this the church path. So,
7: Cuddy Hunk is about a mile and a half long and 3/4 of a mile wide. Gwen knows every inch of it. First, she shows me her trees. One's called the universe tree because it contains the universe. Then there's the apple tree, which has the best perch on island.
9: Nice comfy spot.
7: She shows me her kelp line, where she grows strands of seaweed.
9: Wow! Oh my gosh! It's never been this long.
7: There's her rock.
9: We like to put like berries or like grass in here and just grind it up. And then we'll like make like little pretend foods.
7: Then it's over the dune and onto the beach.
9: It smells like seaweed right now.
7: Ugh. She gives me a lesson in sea glassing.
9: So what you want to do is look in the piles of small pebbles. So there's just piles.
12: Her childhood is absolutely special.
7: That's Lexi Lynch, Gwen and Carter's mom. She says the best time to be on Cuddy Hunk is the fall.
12: Most kids are back in school and slogging through soccer and things like that. And we're down on the beach, you know, doing somersaults and cartwheels in the ocean. And I actually put a picture on Instagram and I wrote underneath, you know, September swimming, someday they'll thank me.
7: But for Gwen, Septembers can be lonely. Her summer friends are gone. It's just her and her brother again. On the first day of school, she starts counting down the days until her friends come back. That's 9 months of counting.
9: You know how some people like kind of just want to be like away from everybody? That's not me. If I were to live anywhere, I'd probably live in like a really packed area because I like just the hustle and bustle. So, and if you look down, turn your head right there, that's a beautiful piece of sea glass. And you can keep that little thing as a souvenir.
7: The name Cuddy Hunk comes from a Native American word, which means point of departure or land's end. It probably refers to the island's location, 12 miles off the Massachusetts coast. In 1602, the English explorer Bartholomew Gosnold landed on Cuddy Hunk and formed a temporary settlement. There was so much cod in the waters, he named the area Cape Cod. Later, in the 1800s, a group of wealthy New York businessmen bought up most of the island. They established a summer colony that's still thriving today. Every spring, the same people arrive by ferry. It feels like a big family reunion. There's even a Cuddy Hunk song, and everyone knows it.
9: So give three cheers for Cuddy Hunk, our spirits all are free. And no one knows the time of day or cares. That's why.
7: There have always been people who live on the island year-round, like Gwen and Carter's family. They're caretakers for summer homes.
13: I've dug a lot of these graves. Anytime anybody ever passed away and they needed someone to dig a hole, we'd be up here. So
7: that's Dwayne Lynch, the kid's dad. He's giving me a tour of Cuddy Hunk's historic cemetery.
13: Dutch, Blount, Myth, all these people I know, it's like, you know, they're your neighbors, they're your family, they're...
7: Gravestones are etched with pictures of fishing boats and inside jokes, like the one on his mom's gravestone, which says...
13: Hello, you. That's your sense of humor.
7: Dwayne's family first came here in the mid-1800s. That makes Gwen and Carter sixth-generation Cuddy Hunkers. Dwayne wants to be buried here, in a big block of cement.
13: The ocean is right there. And it's eroding every day, so when it gets to my body, I want it to come out into a big block, end up on the beach, and then people can stand on me and cast for stripers.
7: When Dwayne was a kid in the 70s, Cuddy Hunk was bustling. There were 14 kids in the school back then.
13: Being so many kids, we'd play flashlight tag in the middle of the night. We'd be trying to catch frogs and looking for treasures.
7: But that was 30 years ago. Housing was cheap, there were jobs. things have changed.
13: If you were to move in, you're looking at $1.2 million to buy a home on Cuttyhunk that has no shopping, has no sports for your kids to play, no after-school programs, no healthcare facilities, no public transportation except on a Monday or a Friday in the middle of winter. What about Wednesday when you're out of milk?
7: Back in the 90s, 50 people lived on island year-round. Enough for a really good potluck, people say. Today, it's dwindled to just around a dozen people. Four of them are the Lynches. Some people call Gwen and Carter the future of Cuttyhunk. But when you talk to their dad about the island's future, he's like, what about it?
13: It's already gone. You can't get it back. It's the people that made Cuttyhunk. You know, the people who have moved on and the people who have passed away. That's Cuttyhunk. You know, the rest of it's just granite and dirt. It's true.
7: During the off season, the Lynch family has dinner together every night. Tonight, it's ham, mashed potatoes, and Brussels sprouts. A common topic of conversation these days is Carter. Cuttyhunk Elementary only goes up to the eighth grade. In a couple months, Carter will graduate, and in the fall, he's off to boarding school in Rhode Island. Gwen will be the only kid left on island. I ask them if they're ready for all this change.
11: Just gonna say it now, I just wanna leave. Get away and come back.
14: Wait a minute. What do you mean come back?
13: Yeah, whoa.
9: I've already made plans to change your room. There's no coming back.
11: Well, you don't get to choose what happens.
7: They joke like this for a while, thinking up all the ways they'll use Carter's room when he's away at school. Then the conversation turns to Gwen.
11: Yeah, I could stay in.
14: Listen, little one, you're next.
9: Bye-bye.
7: In another year, she'll follow her brother to the mainland for high school. Cuttyhunk Elementary will close if no other students matriculate. But Gwen's not concerned with that.
9: I feel like I've had my time here. I've done everything here. Yeah, I think I can move on from the island. I've checked it off the list.
7: The parents, Dwayne and Lexi, are excited for their kids to experience life on the mainland. But they're also nervous. Cuttyhunk is a bubble. Lexi was visiting a high school recently when she realized how different their family's life is.
14: All these other parents around me are asking one question. What do you guys do in case of an emergency? What's your system for a school shooting or something like that? That never even crossed my mind because that is something that we have avoided completely by raising our children on Cuttyhunk.
7: She worries her kids will fall in with the wrong crowd, shoplift at the mall, or do drugs.
14: It's a big bad world out there.
7: But it's a world her kids will have to figure out. The lives they want don't exist on Cuttyhunk. Carter wants to design video games when he grows up. Gwen wants to be an engineer and live in an apartment in the city. They both say when they have kids, they'll bring them to the island for summer vacation. Be tourists, like everyone else.
15: So if your kids are like the last generation of native Cuttyhunkers, how do you feel about that?
14: I don't wish for my children to come back and live here. I want them to go see the world, you know, move to wherever, Switzerland, I don't know, but go.
16: Who's gonna go first? How about Gwen and Carter?
7: A dozen people stand on the shore of Cuttyhunk's main pond. Just over the hill is Gwen's universe tree. Around the bend, a beach full of sea glass waiting to be collected. Nearly everyone on island today is here to cheer on Gwen and Carter as they release their turtles back into the wild.
16: It's like I don't want to leave. I was comfortable before.
7: Gwen and Carter are picking turtles out of a plastic bin, then carefully placing them on the shore.
17: That's brother and sisters.
7: Two of the turtles look like siblings, so they put them next to each other. The turtles seem stunned by their new environment. They don't move.
17: One of these deals. Give them a little push.
18: Is that the last one, Gwen?
17: Last turtle.
7: Bye. Gwen sets the last turtle down into the mud.
17: Look at that.
7: Yay! One by one, each turtle paddles off. On Cuttyhunk Island, Massachusetts, I'm Bela Metzger.

0: It's a house on a ridge. The valleys and hills stretch before me, green and undulating. Something falls on my head. It's a pod from a cotton tree. I look up and see a giant Malabar squirrel staring at me inquisitively. Behind me is a villa. It's called Isla's Ridge. And Isla is Isla Van Dam, better known as Lulu Van Dam, a Belgian woman living in the hills of Tamil Nadu in South India.
1: I came to India to retire in 99. It hasn't worked. Not at all. What a stupid idea I had. What a stupid idea.
0: Instead, she found 16 acres that had once been used to grow coffee and pepper, but had been abandoned to monkeys, squirrels, and wild Indian bison. And she built herself an English-style bungalow and a homestay. This is Sandeep Roy at Isla's Ridge. But the real story here isn't the bungalow, beautiful as it is. It's the woman who built it. Lulu Van Dam is often on the covers of magazines about design and decor. The art she's collected, her own elegantly casual sense of fashion, shirt and slacks, the beautiful bungalow open to the hills. A fairy tale life almost, but Lulu says, not quite.
1: You have to fight for things. It's not, you know, people say I'm lucky. I said, I think I've worked a lot on this.
0: She was born in India, still under British rule. Her Belgian father had a business making picture frames. She says she grew up wild.
1: So I lived like a monkey. I was a jungly, didn't go to any schooling till I was 9. I had a little tree house.
0: She was sent to England to go to boarding school, to be civilized in a way.
1: Hated study. After 8 years at that boarding school, I was finally chucked out because I had a little radio this size. You're not allowed radio.
0: She ended up in Brussels and opened a shop called Santosh.
1: And it became quite an iconic shop, selling Indian clothes, but very wearable by Europeans.
0: Long before it had become popular, Lulu Van Dam was marketing India to the West.
1: I think I've always been going against the tide because, you know, to sell Indian-based fashion in Belgium, which is the most difficult country in the world to sell to women, very classical.
0: She was part of the young and fashionable chic set in Belgium, but while others partied all night, she marched to a different drummer.
1: They called me the La Grande Dame. 11 o'clock. Okay, friends, I'm going to bed. Goodbye. 11 o'clock, I used to sleep, get up at 6, go fishing, come back, everybody's still sleeping at 12, have my breakfast, live my life.
0: Eventually, the tide brought her back to India. She opened a cafe on a beach in Goa and somehow ended up building herself a house, but then discovered it didn't have the right permits.
1: So I demolished my own house, then sold the land afterwards for a good price.
0: Now she lives in her house on the hills, filled with the art she has collected all her life, some valuable, some not so much. A Magritte lithograph on the wall, a miniature, a large Ganesha, a crystal chandelier, a little copper shoe.
1: There's nothing expensive. There's nothing expensive, no? It's all secondhand.
0: But she says, though she loves things of beauty, she doesn't really collect anymore.
1: I have been a collector, and that has a bit stopped. I'm just happy with what I have. And I'm more interested in gardening and learning about birds.
0: She wants to go against the tide, as she has done all her life.
1: Also, it's going a bit against this life we're living now, which is all about consuming. We are pushed to consume, to buy, to eat.
0: Instead, she sits on her bed, never locks the doors of the bedroom, which open onto the hills, and relishes the simple joys of life.
1: What gives the most joy? I think the fact that I am alone. I do not count on anybody. I think I was made to live alone.
0: As always, swimming against the tide in style.

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1: Across the world, some 800 million people live within 60 miles of a volcano. If I were them, I would definitely want something like a volcano forecast, for scientists to study my volcano and tell me when it's about to erupt. But as it turns out, forecasting an eruption is more of an educated guess than a science. Why is that, and what is holding volcanologists back? Welcome to the Quanta Podcast. I'm Hannah Waters, an editor at Quanta Magazine. With a few exceptions, volcanoes are unpredictable. Surprisingly few are actively or intensively monitored. That means that scientists can't make the kinds of predictions about volcanic activity that we might take for granted in our daily weather report, like when an eruption will happen, what kind of eruption it might be, or how the eruption will evolve over time. But with more study and the development of a universal theory of the physics of volcanoes, such forecasts may be possible in the future. To learn more about this, we've invited Robin George Andrews onto the show. Robin is a professionally trained volcanologist who now writes a lot about volcanoes, including the recent Quanta story, "Will we ever be able to forecast volcanic eruptions like weather?" Robin, welcome to the show.
2: Hey, thanks for having me.
1: So what's the big idea of the story that you worked on?
2: Yeah, so it's a really fascinating idea that's been with me ever since I was an undergrad at university and maybe even before that. And it's that, can we forecast volcanic eruptions in the way we forecast the weather? Now, a lot of people might complain that weather forecasts are often inaccurate and things like that, but they're more accurate than people give credit for. And it's a hard thing to do. And this is with stuff like the atmosphere you can measure all the time. So can we say, for example, that next week, Volcano X has an 80% chance of erupting in this way? I mean, that's the big ambition, really. And it's a tough ask, I think.
1: Why is it a tough ask?
2: For one thing, magma mostly spends its time underground, which doesn't mean we can't study it. You can indirectly study it, but no one can directly see what's going on there. You can't just go 10 miles underground and take a sample of it, at least not yet. Whereas the weather and the atmosphere is something

0: and with each other. So what are kind of the fundamental properties of a volcano?
1: So a volcano is the Earth's way, or any planet's way really, of letting off steam. There's a lot of hot stuff in the middle of the planet, to put it crudely. I mean, there's radioactive matter that decays and melts things with its heat, and there's the heat left over from the planet's fiery formation. All that heat's got to go somewhere, and that generally takes place in the form of magma, which is molten rock underground. And eventually that's got to erupt to the surface, and there's kind of two ways you do that. You either do it in that Hawaiian oozy lava flowy kind of way, or you basically blow something up and it comes out as ash and pumice and rock and all lots of nasty things you don't want on your head, basically. And sometimes volcanoes can transition between the two. But yeah, volcanoes are like the exhaust ports of the planet. So it's good to know when they're going to explode, I think.
0: So does every volcano have a magma pocket under it?
1: Yeah, I mean, there are some that might just have weird tendrils that come up from depth where it's not like one single body of magma is just sitting there. And there's increasing evidence that loads of volcanoes have nests of magma chambers, or they have labyrinths of magma swirling in and out. So it's not really like that textbook image that we're all lied to about. It's really complicated. I mean, some even think that magma chambers aren't even one big whole cavernous thing. It's more like a sponge where you have lots of pores in between where the liquid moves, and then like matrices of crystals and all wild other stuff. But no one's ever seen a magma chamber in real life. So everyone's just trying to interpret the data. So they are complicated, weird things.
0: Yeah, I can't believe we've never seen one in real life. How far deep are they? And what's the closest we can get to seeing one?
1: Well, sometimes they're just a mile or two beneath the surface, which is obviously a little concerning. And sometimes they're 10, 20 miles down. The closest we've ever got to seeing one was when geothermal drillers in Iceland accidentally punctured a magma chamber, which disappointingly did not cause magma to just run up and squirt out of the side. It just sort of melted the drill bit and seized it up. But they are building a rather special laboratory there now to try and actually directly see a magma chamber in real time. I don't know how they're going to do that, but good luck to them.
0: They chose that place because that was where this was accidentally drilled into?
1: Yeah. Yeah. It's like, oh, we've accidentally found a magma chamber. We might as well do something with it.
0: I love that. So now that we've talked about what we know about the magma, how about when it comes to the surface? What causes an eruption? Are there lots of different things that can cause an eruption, or is it pretty predictable?
1: It's all about pressure, really, and everything in the universe wants to equilibrate and have an even keel. You know, if something's warm or high pressured in one thing, it wants to go where it's cold and low pressured. And magma is the same, really. Some magma is just happy, just chilling. It's just very hot rock that is kind of buoyant, but the rock around it is way too tough and it's stuck in its prison forever until it cools down. But if that magma gets hotter, or you inject some gas into it, or say there's a big earthquake and it cracks through the roof of that chamber, well, then there's going to be a prison break, basically. And whether that magma comes out explosively or very, very calmly really depends on, is the magma sticky or is it really runny? Can it trap the gas in there and build up the pressure? How much of that is there? How close are you to the surface? So there's a lot of factors that go into it. And scientists rarely agree on the one thing that caused something. It's just too complicated to be like, well, X happened, so Y eruption took place, sort of thing. But it all comes down to fundamentally to pressure, really. You've got high pressure, explosive stuff wanting to get to a low pressure environment, which unfortunately is where the humans live.
0: Yeah, and it seems really hard if you want to predict a volcano, if you just say they're all different, they have nothing in common, all the eruptions happen in different ways. How could you possibly predict one?
1: There are some signs already that scientists can forecast eruptions, sort of thing. The distinguishing word forecasting kind of means already a bit like weather, really. No one will say, for example, with 100% certainty that 2 days from now, there'll be a thunderstorm at exactly 3 p.m. with this amount of rain. It's just too precise for too chaotic a system. But forecasting is where you give odds of things and where things seem more or less likely. And there are a few telltale signs. If you monitor a volcano well enough and you know what its normal symphony of earthquakes and convulsions sound like. So earthquakes, when basically rock breaks, and you can get them in a variety of ways. And one way you get them is magma is forcing its way through the crust. So that causes a very specific kind of earthquake. So like, magma is on the move somewhere. The ground changes shape. It might not change shape in a way that's immediately noticeable to us, but satellites and GPS instruments can pick up on millimeters of movement, which can show you where magma is draining away from, where it's going. Magma also tends to have a lot of indigestion, so it burps out gases that are quite noxious.

0: when it gets closer to the surface, and scientists know which gases should come out at which pressures, so which depths. So you can combine all this information into trying to forecast when eruptions are happening. And some volcanoes that erupt quite frequently, like those in Iceland, in the Western Peninsula, and like Kilauea in Hawaii, for example. There's one called Stromboli in Italy. If they erupt frequently enough, scientists eventually get enough data to say, well, we don't know why this is happening, but we just know that when the dashboard lights up with these two or three things, there's much more likely to be an eruption in the coming days or even hours, actually. So for certain volcanoes, volcanologists are quite good at predicting at least when an eruption is going to happen and kind of what type.
1: Basically, you have to learn volcano by volcano, what those specific factors are.
0: Exactly. Yeah.
1: Yeah, that does make it very complicated. Does the kind of remote monitoring that you brought up, does that make it easier to forecast? Does it make it more likely that you'll be able to develop predictions for other volcanoes? Or what is standing in the way, maybe, is the question.
0: The remote sensing stuff has really helped because it means that even for volcanoes where, for example, they aren't that well monitored, you can do things like measure ground deformation from space and see what's moving. And you often get that much quicker than the GPS things on the ground, which also can be eaten up by lava, which obviously isn't helpful. Really what's standing in the way is just how each volcano is so complicated, and what you actually want to know is all underground. It's all buried treasure we can't really get to. You can look at things after the fact. I've seen volcanologists literally fish lava out of rivers of lava, sometimes with fishing poles, which I don't think is the standard procedure, but anyway, it's normally a shovel. And they use the geochemistry of that lava and see how it's changing over time to be like, ah, well, now we can go back and retroactively say those sensor data that we had can be matched up to this changing chemistry. So that might explain why, like, oh, it suddenly got really gassy, or it really got hot, or it evolved in something else. But that doesn't really help if you want to forecast anything. That just shows you what happened in the past. So what's standing in the way? It's the inability for scientists to really understand like the physics of what's going on down there. And I don't know about you, but trying to come up with a simulated magma chamber in a lab on a real scale is the sort of stuff that I think only supervillains can do. So it's tricky to even replicate these pressures and temperatures in a lab.
1: Based on your expertise in volcanoes, do you think there is a shared subsurface geophysics that we could use to model and predict volcanoes? Or do you think each one does need to be studied independently?
0: I mean, this is a huge source of contention and debate because there aren't even that many volcanoes that are well studied. I think people think, oh, we've got stuff all over our volcanoes. We monitor them all equally and we know. And it's actually not true. It's good stuff, but it's piecemeal. So I mean, fundamentally, it feels like there has to be. And researchers I speak to, I think everyone says that there must be. If you think about planetary science and things like that, or the science of stars, each star is different, but there's still some broad things that can be used to work out. Is this star going to explode in this way? Is it going to form a black hole? There are limits to things, even with really chaotic systems. And like the fact that we've come such a long way from the idea, not even a century ago, that weather could be numerically predicted and forecast kind of thing. And back then, people were like, that seems crazy. It's impossible. How would you model every cloud and every drop of ocean water and things like that? But that's not even how it works. It's just scientists have found a way to get pockets of information, model those and apply them to larger models. And without knowing where every atom is ever, we're pretty good at forecasting the weather. Certainly within a week, it's very rare that something is completely off. So there must be some underlying physics to volcanic eruptions, especially ones involving pressure and heat. And there are equations that lava flows in this way and it will stop here. And this pyroclastic flow, which is those big Vesuvian columns of ash and dust, we know roughly where those are going to stop and how long they go for. So I think there must be underlying physics. It's just really hard to study it when it's miles underground. The ground is in the way. It's quite annoying.
1: Are there research projects underway that could help access and collect data underground that way to collect the kind of data we would need to forecast volcanoes?
0: Yeah, so there are a few, actually. There's a group led by the University of Bristol and the University of East Anglia. What they're doing is they're slathering volcanoes in instruments, loads of seismometers and loads of things that measure gas changes and things like that. And instead of just trying to find signs leading up to eruption, they're trying to record every little twitch and cough and convulsion and movement that the volcanoes do. And these are very active volcanoes. And then what they're going to do, instead of saying, well, there's an eruption now and it is this signal that matches it. They're trying to find causative links rather than just there's a correlation. And to do that, they're actually turning to artificial intelligence. I mean, it's very good at pattern recognition and it's very good at recognizing very small seismic signals and earthquakes that, for example, humans will often miss. It's much more efficient at doing this. I mean, this has been comprehensively proven with earthquakes, tectonic kind of earthquakes around the world. It's been used on volcanoes before, and it reveals whole subterranean networks that people just wouldn't be able to piece together, maybe after decades of trying to individually tie these things together. And they're hoping that by just continuously studying these volcanoes, not just near when they're erupting, but at all times very sensitively and using this machine learning, they'll be able to basically tease the physics out of that, something they can test. They can use computer simulations and some laboratory studies as well to ground this in truth or give it more verisimilitude, just like we know at this temperature this thing melts, we know at this pressure this thing explodes. So it's an ongoing process, but that's a really promising endeavor, really. And honestly, everyone always brings up artificial intelligence at this point. No one's saying it's a silver bullet, no one's saying it's going to just magically solve the case, but it just does what very good scientists do to recognize patterns a lot quicker, and that will allow scientists to get on with the even more complicated work of how do we get physical equations out of this and how do we test them. So that's one of the big efforts for sure.
1: Yeah, I think about some of these artificial intelligence approaches, especially in science. You have these vast data sets that it would take 10 PhDs to process all the data. You know, a computer can do it in a lot less time and a lot better. Those seem to be like the really best applications right now.
0: Yeah, for sure.
1: Where the researchers are collecting all of this data, are they picking specific volcanoes that you know of?
0: These ones are the ones around the Caribbean. There's a real human need for these. I mean, these volcanoes are not only dangerous to people and quite active, but they also change eruption styles. One of them, for example, starts by producing a really thick and gloopy lava flow that just kind of oozes incongruously out of its summit. And then suddenly it tips over into an explosive eruption. So that transition between oozy style lava and then a big explosion will be really important to try and work out what triggers that. And at least in that sense, some of the lava at that point is on the surface, so they can actually see it and detect it and sample it a bit better. So that's why they're choosing those volcanoes. But it's easy to make the case for the human side, because most people live on not on the slopes of the volcano, they live on the coast, and they will have to evacuate every time one of these erupts, and whole towns have been buried by these volcanoes. So it makes sense to fund that kind of work.
1: Yeah. Are there any that you wish you could apply tons of sensors to? Any favorite volcanoes?
0: Someone asked me this the other day. I do have favorite volcanoes for very different reasons. Ones that are like mysterious and we really need to study a bit more. There's a bunch in places like Indonesia and the Philippines that are reasonably well studied, but are so dangerous because they're really densely populated countries and they would really benefit from, okay, what's going on? Can we really at least forecast when they're about to erupt? Can we get the physics of those weird volcanoes out there? There's also one called Campi Flegre in Italy. It's sometimes called a super volcano. It's not all that label. It's kind of random. It's basically a giant cauldron that makes Vesuvius, which is infamous, obviously, for burying Pompeii a few thousand years ago. It looks makes Vesuvius look like a pipsqueak. And this volcano randomly inflates and deflates quite unnervingly. And it has had huge eruptions in the past. And no one's quite sure what's going on, but the city of Naples, which is home to 2-3 million people, right in it, essentially, on the edge of it. I don't know if you've been to Naples. That city is not getting evacuated in a speedy way. And no one really sure what's going on with the inflation and deflation. It's just very unnerving. So that would be great to learn more about. That one's weird. It's weird and spooky.
1: Yeah, and with Vesuvius and Herculaneum nearby, people living in the shadow of eruption there, you think they'd have a bit of a historical warning.
0: They definitely do, but it's also, they've got an attitude of, well, what are we going to do about this?
1: Totally.
0: Yeah, need more science, I think.
1: So overall, after thinking about this question for a long time and throughout your reporting, do you think that one day volcano forecasting will be possible?
0: I think so. It would just take a huge effort. I think one of the researchers, Donna Roman, who works at the Carnegie in Washington, she says you have to be optimistic because what's the point otherwise? I mean, how do you think people thought about the weather all those years ago? But it will require a huge amount of resources. And the dream basically is to study so many volcanoes over such a range that you come up with like archetypes. So you're like, this is the sort of Hawaiian style volcano. This is Mount St. Helens style volcano. And once you have all the underlying physics equations, you just apply it to another volcano. You add some of the like what's it behaving like now? And then the no doubt artificial intelligence power programs will go, okay, here's a forecast. And every time there's an eruption, you can refine it. So I think it's totally possible. The only fear I have is it's not a technological or scientific barrier that will stop getting to that point. It's that human beings are more reactive than proactive. And often we address problems, even if we're acutely aware of them, only after a disaster has happened. So I'm a bit worried about that, but I just feel like it's still inevitable, whether it's an optimistic way or a pessimistic way, that one day someone will have an app and they'll be living near a volcano and they'll find out next week there's a 70% chance of lava flows down its west summit and millions of people will be safer off as a result. So I think so. You've got to look on the bright side.
1: Well, thank you for this fascinating conversation, Robin. At the end of each episode, we like to ask our guests for a recommendation for our listeners. What do you have for us today?
0: So I went to a talk recently at the Royal Institution in London, and the science writer Jo Marchant was giving a talk on her book, In Search of Now, The Science of the Present Moment. I haven't read the book yet, but just based on the talk, it's just a really interesting way using cosmology and psychology about how the word now doesn't mean anything what we think it is. And the fact that what one person experiences as now is very different to someone else and to different animals. And it sounds fascinating. I bet the book is amazing. The talk was really good. I was unprepared for how much of my mind would be broken by it in a good way.
1: Awesome. Robin, thank you so much for being on the show.
0: Thanks for having me, Anna. It's good to chat.
1: Also on Quanta this week, you can read about a liquid that can crack like a solid and an essay about whether cells and other life forms, including us, have agency. We're going to leave you with the sound of a volcano that doesn't need much predicting. It has been erupting nearly continuously, as in several times an hour, for hundreds of years. It's called Mount Yasser, and it's on Tana Island in Vanuatu. It's sometimes called the Lighthouse of the Pacific because of its incessant red glow.

0: If you've been enjoying the Quanta podcast, please take a moment to rate the show and leave a review. We'd love to hear from you. 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I'm Hannah Waters, a senior editor at Quanta. 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The production team is Ali Budner, Deborah J. Balthazar, Genevieve Sponsler, and Tommy Bazarian. 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
1: An audio postcard from Van Sounds. I'm Phil Corbett. I am going to share a sound with you. After a big snowstorm in the Sierra, the ski resorts will try to mitigate avalanche danger by blasting the mountain with a cannon. I finally found myself up on the ridge after a big storm, snowshoeing with a microphone. So, here is the sound of an avalanche cannon.

0: 25 years ago, artist David Walker moved into an old general store in a rural Ozark town in Arkansas and made it his home. One night, he took his son Toby and his date Lindsay onto the roof so they could watch the chaos of a lightning storm, which, in retrospect, may not have been such a good idea.
1: So we went up the ladder and we were hanging out on the roof, and it was really awesome. You know, you look around and there's blue lightning and there's yellow lightning and there's green lightning, and it's so warm and like it's really warm and humid. And like it was really quiet though, in retrospect, you know.
2: The energy was so intense. I felt like either there was going to be a lightning bolt hit right above the building at that moment or something, and I could feel it. But I put my arms up and I said, this is my world. Like, this is my box. I remember saying something like, this is my square.
1: You know, how guys are, they try to like impress you with all the things they've done and all this stuff. And he was like, but I don't have an ego. And I was like, okay, whatever, we'll see. And so we were on the roof. David stands up at the front of his building and puts his hands out, you know, and he's like, this is my square. And I was like, ew, that's a turnoff, is what I was thinking. I was like, there's the ego I was waiting to see.
2: I felt like I was proclaiming my spot, like, and my power against the power of the nature and this lightning. And for some reason, I had that intuitive feeling that I needed to stake my claim and say, this is mine. Like, this is my box.
3: And it's funny, as I was watching the lightning, it came to my mind about the old Viking god Thor, how when a thunderstorm comes and they hear that rolling type of sound, that's Thor's chariot going across the sky, and when they see a lightning bolt come down, they believe that would come from Thor's hammer battling some of the monsters up in the sky. And that was in my mind, Thor battling monsters. Yeah, it's funny, one of the monsters came down and destroyed half Parthenon.
1: So it was really dark above us, and it got really still and really quiet. You know how it's so loud here with all the wildlife? Like, it's so loud here. When I moved to the desert, I was like, it's silent in the desert. Here it's just like bugs, like cicadas and frogs, and it was silent. And like, in retrospect, I should have known, like, oh, that means something.
3: Eventually, it started raining. Not like ordinary type of little tricklets of water, but it just practically dumped a huge bucket of water on us really hard. So hard I would have thought it was, in fact, hailstones. But of course, it was just water coming down super hard. And
1: then my friend Matt was like, I think we should go inside now. And Toby was like, okay. And so he ran inside. Toby ran so fast. And we all ran so fast, you know, it was like something in us was telling us to get off the roof.
2: And Matt, if he wouldn't have instigated us getting off the roof at that moment, we would have lost a second or two longer, because I would have stayed up there longer. That's just my nature, to be like, whatever, let's just enjoy the rain, you know. Lindsay got in and she was going down the ladder. I got in right behind her and started going down. About halfway down the ladder, I could hear the wind picking up the plastic on my roof. I could hear it rattling through, and I said, I'm gonna lose my roof.
3: He said he's gonna lose his roof. And
2: I got down off the ladder, I opened the door, I turned, I closed the door.
1: And he slammed the door, and David slammed the door behind me. He was like pushing me in and slammed the door. And like when he slammed the door, he slammed it really loud. I was like, why did you slam the door so hard?
2: And the minute the latch hit, everything went. The acceleration at that point was intense. There was a huge explosion of noise, a crashing noise.
3: The whole building shook, had a very violent shock, and I knew right away that this is the tornado, and there's simply no doubt about it.
2: Then it was like a freight train coming in. It just kept accelerating, And in your mind, you're going, okay, peak, hit the peak, okay, hit the peak and start going down.
3: The way it all looked, it felt like I was in a horror film, or more like the worst type of nightmare you could think of.
2: The lights started to flicker almost immediately, and then the lights went out. And when the lights went out, we were hit by dirt. It was just like, what? The back, we all instinctively turned our heads towards the cupboards. And then suddenly I started to get hit on the back of my head with glass.
3: And I was also saying to myself, this can't be my death yet. This is much too soon, and it's much too dreamlike for me.
2: So I reached over and put my arm around Lindsay, and I said, get down, you know? And I started to try to pull her down, and her legs were locked, and she was just not gonna move. And so I really remember pulling, and she wouldn't go down. And she was thinking that it was all a magical thing that I had created.
3: I mean, she thought this was some type of sorcery type of thing, and this is all being created.
1: So, the lights start to flicker, and everyone's getting down, and David's like trying to push me down, you know, and I'm just standing there. I'm like, no, like, this is not happening. Like, this is not another catastrophic thing that's happening in my life. Like, and I've created this reality or something. I was like, this is not my reality. Like, this is not really happening. Like, this needs to go away. You know, I was like convinced that I could make it go away in my mind. And of course I couldn't. It's Mother Nature.
3: But I was just being right here facing, and my face is away from the windows and sort of toward the door, and I actually can't quite explain how I got there. In fact, Papa couldn't figure out either, because he could have sworn he was at the door and I was somewhere in the middle of the kitchen. And, of course, I was very quite positive that I was at the kitchen door.
2: Toby came over and opened the kitchen door. And he opened the kitchen door, and we looked out, and all we could see was sky. I mean, it was like...
1: Have you ever been in a dream where you open a door, and there's jagged flooring and a drop-off into a dark abyss? That's what it was. Exactly like in a nightmare. And you look out, and it's just like, oh my gosh, that's... There's no floor anymore. There's no ladder. There's no stairs to get down.
3: And what I saw was simply nothing outside the door. It was all black.
2: And when the tornado was happening, Lindsay said that she saw something come out of that area right there. Because I was saying, there's a spirit. There's something in this area. Came out of that area and got behind us, like protectively.
1: There was something... like some presence that came between us and the window.
2: It's just, there's something about that corner, you know, that really came alive that night and was trying to warn us or help us or something.

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1: Hi, this is Steve Inskeep. 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

0: I'm Jana Levin.
1: And I'm Steve Strogatz.
0: And this is The Joy of Why, a podcast from Quanta Magazine exploring some of the biggest unanswered questions in math and science today. Hey, Steve.
1: Hi, Jana.
0: Different day, different studio.
1: Yes, I'm going for the Orson Welles look here. This is really dramatic, right?
0: I actually like it. It's looking good. I want to talk to you today about something that's gotten quite controversial. And so I really want to ask your honest take on string theory. How do you really feel about string theory?
1: I don't really have an informed opinion.
0: That has never stopped anybody.
1: What I'm told is it's helping a lot in pure math. That techniques from string theory are being imported into fields like algebraic geometry. As for what it's doing for physics, I get the feeling it's the best game in town, but it's hard to tell yet whether it's going to really describe the physics of our universe.
0: Yeah, I think it's been a fascinating legacy. So the excitement initially was that string theory might do for quantum gravity what all of these famous theories like the electroweak theory and the theories about the matter forces did for matter, which is to say it unified them all into one sort of elegant equation. And so the hope was that there would be one string theory, right? And instead, what happened is there ended up being this vast landscape of possible string theories, like 10 to the 500 possible vacua or starting points. And that became at first a tremendous disappointment. And then people sort of ran with it and started talking about the multiverse. Mm-hmm. And then that led to a very strong, I think, reaction against string theory.
1: Yeah.
0: But that hasn't rocked your world, that sort of reaction against it.
1: My personal world?
0: Yeah. Yeah.
1: I don't know what to make of it. I mean, I do hear people criticizing it very much as being untestable in principle. A lot of people invoke Karl Popper and his whatever era that was, 1940s or 50s era philosophy of science. Mm. There's a part of me that wants to believe that this could work because it seems so compelling to be able to get rid of the problems of renormalization that have afflicted a lot of attempts to quantize gravity. And that was the initial selling point, wasn't it? That string theory could handle that in a way that other theories had trouble with?
0: I would say that the big success was that gravitons, which are the little quanta of gravity waves, the way that photons are the quanta of electromagnetic waves, were natural, a natural ringing of a string in the same way that the other particles were harmonics on a string. And so that was really the enthusiasm. Whether it was not fully quantized is really a different story. Well, you know, I brought some of these concerns up to our guest, who was a very influential string theorist, Kumran Vafa. He's a professor at Harvard. And it was interesting because he didn't dismiss the concerns. And one of the ideas he had was to invoke a concept he's called the swampland. So it looked like there were all of these string theories and it was totally proliferating and we couldn't find our universe in this muck. And so he had a program instead to kind of cull theories that he could prove failed.
1: First of all, I love the term swampland, very suggestive. But what are some of the admissibility criteria? What sends you to the swamp?
0: Yeah, it's interesting. It's such a complicated program, but it could be that it won't lead to the kind of universe we observe today, or the matter fields don't drop out to match what we expect from the standard model of particle physics, which is so successful. General relativity, it can't look like a different theory of gravity. So we have these key anchors. We want any theory that goes beyond these to be able to replicate the successes in the right regime. And so I think it's just kind of a way of whacking through the brush and clearing away what you know is weed, right, from what you're hoping to find, I guess, which would, in this analogy, be like, I don't know, the roses.
1: This sounds great.
0: So that's sort of my synopsis of the scenario, but maybe we should hear from Kumran himself. Here's theoretical physicist Kumran Vafa. Kumran, welcome to The Joy of Why. We're excited to have you on the show.
2: Thanks. It's a great pleasure to be on this show.
0: I can see some equations on the blackboard behind you. I want to open for our audience just to ask, how does a person get into theoretical physics? What's drawn you to that subject?
2: My interest in theoretical physics started when I was a kid. I vividly remember my awe and amazement, the fact that the moon does not fall down, as something needing some explanation. And it bothered me that most people were not bothered by this fact, that there's this thing up there and it might hit them on their head or something. But it was kind of, yeah, it's cool, it's beautiful, what's the issue here? Why don't you ask this question? Why is it not falling down? I mean, isn't that the obvious question? So these kind of things were always hitting me in some form or another, but it took a while for me to zoom into theoretical physics as a profession.
0: It really is one of the huge insights of Newton, that the moon doesn't fall to the earth, why that's the case, and connecting that to the kinds of physics we understand on the earth. I don't know if people appreciate what an enormous leap it was to imagine that the moon was dictated by the same forces that plucked an apple from a tree.
2: Exactly. And when I later learned Newton's understanding of how this works, and the fact that why does the moon fall ends up being, no, actually the moon is falling. And how does that compatible with the fact that the moon is not hitting the ground? That to me was quite an awe moment also. That's the way a physicist understands how things work.
0: And then, of course, Einstein, hundreds of years later, talks a lot about falling. He thinks about free fall in an even deeper way than Newton to some extent.
2: Yes, in some sense, the fact that being in an elevator and falling, you wouldn't know if you're in outer space or falling, and the fact that there's no experiment that can detect the difference was quite an insight. He has said that this is one of the happiest scientific thoughts he had.
0: I love that quote, happiest thought of my life. Yes. And the thought is really about gravity being a form of weightlessness. I feel heavy on my chair right now. I feel heavy when I'm walking around on my feet. But really, Einstein began to think of gravity as, oh no, it's actually removing all that stuff and experiencing this free-falling weightlessness. How does that relate to his theory?
2: The fact that the objects move the way they do, regardless of their mass, so to speak, and that point that the thing does not care about the trajectory you take in space-time. The fact that geometry of space-time dictates this to all of the objects around it. That was a beautiful geometrization of gravitational force.
0: So you're a student of theoretical physics at some stage, learning Einstein's geometric theory of gravity and free fall. What draws you now the extra step to something as abstract and complex as string theory?
2: The interest in string theory is related to the interest in trying to understand the fundamental laws of nature, how things work at the deepest level. What is everything made of? How are the forces interacting with each other? What are the forces? What are the fundamental things? And in particular, it had been tried for many decades, but unsuccessfully, to understand Einstein's theory at the microscopic level. And that somehow didn't work in the context of mixing it with quantum mechanics, which is the law that governs the microscopic physics. So when you try to bring in quantum descriptions, which is needed for small-scale descriptions, with Einstein's theory, which is great for large distances, the two didn't quite fit together and somehow gave contradictory results. And trying to resolve these paradoxes was one of the major issues that was difficult for a theoretical physicist for many decades, and basically people didn't work on it because they had no good idea. And then suddenly, out of the blue, somebody suggested string theory sounds interesting, just let's study it. And someone said, oh, it sounds like it has gravity in it. And, oh, yeah, it actually has quantum mechanics and gravity together in a consistent way. So it was accidentally discovered to be an answer to the question that people were looking for.
0: So it's a kind of a step towards a quantum gravity theory of everything. Just a small thing like that.
2: Exactly. Just a random discovery, I would say. Whether we deserved it or not, I don't know. But in some sense, it just happened.
0: Yeah.
2: That what people were studying ended up being an answer to quantum gravity.
0: Exploration is often underrated, don't you think, in the physical process, as though there's really a hypothesis set forth before you take a step. That's really not how it's always done.
2: They always say, just do the exploration, have a good question, and you might get an answer to something else. And this happens quite often in the history of science, and I think string theory is a great example of that discovery.
0: Now, before string theory, we might have imagined that when we looked at more probing microscopic levels, we'd find little tiny point particles, and some of those point particles might even be gravitons, which are responsible for negotiating gravity between masses. What's different in the string theory description? Those little points are replaced by little loops of string? Is it that simple?
2: Yes, to some extent, it's that simple. So the loops that we call strings, of course, could be so small that they look like points, and therefore there's not much of a difference when you look at it from far away. But when you zoom in and when you go to very high energies, this thing can stretch, and then it gives you features like an extended object like strings. We actually have learned in studying string theory that it's not just a one-dimensional thing like a string. Sometimes higher dimensional objects like membranes enter the story as well. And so we have learned it's more than just about strings, but we still call the subject string theory. But we have learned that inevitably, demanding the fundamental particles, everything is just point-like particles, is insufficient to give you a consistent picture of how gravity works at the quantum or microscopic level.
0: I've sometimes heard people refer to M theory, and then I hear various things about the M stands for. Is the M for membrane?
2: Well, I don't know what M stands for, but I think the main statement here is that we don't really understand what the theory is, to be honest, in its form. We know how it works in examples, and so sometimes people say M might stand for mystery. So we don't exactly know what is M stand for, really. But we're still working on understanding what this theory really is about. It's one of those exciting human adventures that I think is still continuing after many decades.
0: So are people imagining that the entire spectrum of particles that we used to think were fundamental, like an electron or a quark or a graviton, are just different harmonics played on the same kind of fundamental string?
2: That could very well be. In other words, the idea that strings in different excitations and different harmonics and different configurations lead to different particles is certainly one of the amazingly beautiful predictions of string theory. It unifies all the objects into one thing, though it could be like a membrane as well. So we don't have an exact description like that, but we think, generally speaking, the fact that particles can unify and be manifested by one object in some form is certainly a natural possibility there.
0: So that really does instinctively sound like a unification, right? Which is a huge ambition. Can I unify all of the matter forces and gravity all into one? What do you think are the strongest arguments that we have that string theory will continue to be rewarding as a unified theory of everything? Because as you said, it's not complete yet.
2: Yes, it's not complete. So one thing you just mentioned is the aesthetics, of course, the unifying of particles and forces and gravity and everything together in one package is already quite amazing. So that already is enough motivation to continue studying it. However, there's a lot more. And we have learned that even if you are not interested in quantum gravity per se, suppose you're just saying, you know, I'm interested in just particles and the forces between them, you encounter questions in that context which have to do with very strong interactions between these particles, and we end up not knowing the answer to those questions in general. However, it turns out that what we have learned from string theory sheds light even on those questions. So questions that have nothing to do per se with gravity has been answered using string theoretic ideas. And so therefore, we feel that the truth of the string theory is far beyond just the gravity, even though that's the main claim to fame of quantum gravity and string theory together. But I think the fact that there are more motivations to study string theory is already quite remarkable. And it's reinforcing the idea that this got to be true in some form or another. It cannot be just randomly there and we just stumbled upon it.
0: There are also some pretty severe criticisms or critiques of string theory, and I know that people get very emotional about this. I've sort of heard it described as an attempt at a theory of everything, but is it turning to the direction that we now kind of have a theory with no predictions because there are so many possibilities?
2: Actually, that's a very good question. There's a misunderstanding that string theory gives a huge number of possibilities, infinitely many possibilities. And that's the point I'm trying to clarify here. What we are basically pointing out is that string theory gives you a finite number of possibilities. And cutting the possibility from an infinite set to a finite set is a remarkable reduction.
0: Yes. You eliminated an infinite number of things.
2: So when people criticize it in the way, say, oh, it doesn't make a prediction about anything, they're putting a very high bar for what string theory should be, namely, when we talk, for example, about quantum chromodynamics, which is the theory describing how the quarks work and what are the forces between them inside the nuclei and so on, there are infinitely many possible theories for that too. We just choose one of them. And nobody explains to you why that particular one is the one we use. So if you want to choose that level of precision, then you have to say, we don't understand quantum chromodynamics. No, that's not what we say. We say, well, you just pick that one and just study it, and that's the way the universe is working. Don't ask more questions, so to speak. So in that context, people don't say that we don't have a good theory of strong interactions. They'd say we do. Now, string theory is trying to give you a broad perspective of what all universes could look like, not just our universe. And so that's a grand, you know, ambitious kind of thing. It's much more than just one theory described to one particular universe. Now, you might say, I don't care about these other possibilities. I just want the answer to my universe. And then that's where it becomes harder, and that's where people become critical. But if you look at it from the broad perspective of what it's trying to do, which is trying to tell you what is the overarching truth of all possibilities, that's surprising. And in that context, it tells you, for example, if you want to have the theories of strong interactions, there are only a finite number of possible ways. Whereas without gravity, without string theory, you would have thought there are infinitely many possibilities. So it cuts it down to a finite set. For example, the number of colors, we say there are three of them. It could have been four, five, six, say up to arbitrary integer. String theory says, nope, there's an upper bound. It cannot go beyond certain numbers. That is a surprise. So it cuts the number down, not make it large.
0: Just for the audience, colors in this sense is an abstract property. It's a cute name given to different kinds of quarks.
2: That's right. So we say that each quark comes with three colors, and that's just 3 degrees of freedom. We just call them colors.
0: Now, to discuss this kind of landscape of possibilities, as it's often referred to, what are the differences in these universes from one point in the landscape of possibilities to another point in the landscape? What's different about the universe than this one?
2: So in each conceivable universe that we can think of, in which case you have a quantum theory of gravity interacting with particles and forces, it appears in a particular dimension. So you have to have a particular space-time dimension, which is what we call the macroscopic space-time, the big space, so to speak. There are some curled-up directions, what we call the compactification scale, the manifolds. So these are tiny things that we don't care about in terms of large distance observations that we do currently. So you have to decide how many big dimensions do you want. For example, in our universe, there are 3 spatial dimensions, which are macroscopic, and 1 time. So that's the 3+1 dimensional one. That's one particular choice you're making. But different universes that we get in string theory can have different dimensionalities. Again, bounded. It doesn't go too far up. It doesn't go beyond 11. And also, in each case that you choose dimensions, you could ask, okay, is it going to be like a flat space, it's going to be some curvature in it, and this feature is sometimes related to the property, if you talk about the space-time curvature, in the context of the cosmological constants, which is positive in our universe. In addition, you could say, how many particles do I have? What kind of forces do I have? So all these different kind of choices that are consistent in string theory give rise to different dimensions, different number of particles, and different kind of structure for the curvature of space-time.
0: This landscape of possibilities was disheartening to people for all the reasons you just said, that suddenly, where's our single theory of the universe? And now you've given me an infinite number, but then you have this swampland initiative. Can you tell us how this helps restrict us to try to find a better description that might be just our universe?
2: Yes. So let me just give the analogy. I said there are only 3 colors in our universe and the strong forces, but it could have had more degrees of freedom, what we call more colors. Could have had 4, 5, 6, etc. So if you take the 4-dimensional theory and ask, suppose I want to have the simplest 4-dimensional theory I have with matter. It turns out the simplest 4-dimensional theory with matter, which can be described with quantum gravity, is what we call, in technical terms, n equal to 4 supergravity theories. Now, n equal to 4 supergravity refers to the statement that the theory has extra symmetries, what's called supersymmetry. So if you take this simple class and ask, in this class, do you have an upper bound in the number of colors? Then you can show that you have to have less than 24 colors. So suddenly you cut the number to a small set. Now, if you did not know about string theory, you would have said, take any number of colors, it's perfectly fine. Those options that could have been true, we could call potentially consistent theory, but most of them now we are claiming do not exist. More than 24 don't exist. Those belong to the swampland. The ones that can be constructed in a string theory belong to the landscape. So the first 23 or so are belonging to the landscape. The rest are the swampland. So therefore, what Swampland brings to the table is suddenly makes a prediction now. You cannot have too large a number of colors, for example.
0: So you're relegating to the Swampland all of these inconsistent theories. You're hedging in the landscape, which is now going to be surrounded by the Swampland of impossible universes.
2: Yes.
0: And so really the initiative is to restrict yourself more and more and more. So what kind of criteria are you using to decide what's viable and stays in the landscape of possibilities and what has to be relegated to the Swampland?
2: We try to find criteria which distinguish whether you are in the Swampland or in the landscape. If I give you a putative theory and you ask you whether this is good or bad, whether it's in landscape or swampland, how do you judge it? What are the criteria? It would have been natural to say, you know what, I'll just put A, B, C, D as criteria, whatever they are, to say if they are good, and then I will know once and for all I found the theory. However, we think the number of theories which are good are very, very small. So if you think about an ocean, and suppose there are some little islands on it, and then I tell you, how could I find the islands? It's much harder to say, pinpoint one of the islands, unless you really, really know where it is. And it's much easier to say, you know what? If you draw this line on the ocean, there's nothing on the left side of it. I can guarantee that you can't find anything. These criteria of where you cannot find a good theory or what is in the swampland is much easier than to say what is good. So in other words, the reason we have the Swampland program is not that we are looking for bad things, but it's much harder to find the good things. The good things are much more difficult because they are very rare.
0: These islands of possibilities, just to clarify, they don't have to be our universe, right? They just have to be a consistent universe, one that is mathematically sensible and consistent, even if maybe galaxies don't form in that island universe. Is that right?
2: Exactly. So then if you wanted to quantify all the islands, it's going to be very difficult. However, you know, we are lucky in the following way. You could say, well, we know one island, namely our island, our universe exists. And you can make observations on our universe. So you can say that in this universe, these properties hold. And then you say, oh, if I knew that there is this property on the island, then I can rule out some other property. In other words, we are using observations of our universe combined with the criteria we know has to be generally true, and suddenly we make predictions. And so that's how we have actually made predictions for our universe based on the Swampland principles.
1: It's a little tricky, as I was thinking, that instead of saying what the landscape is, the swampland is everything around the landscape. It's all the negative space. Like, as a mathematician, the thought that occurs to me is maybe there are inequalities. Maybe if a certain parameter is too small, then I know nothing like that could possibly be in there. And inequality constraints would give you whole big open sets in the space of possible universes. So you could lop off enormous regions, maybe. Is that the vision?
0: Yeah, I think that's part of the vision. I'm sure you'll remember that Alan Turing used this when he was cracking the Enigma code during the war. One of his big insights was to begin to prune away all of the encryptions that couldn't possibly be right, because they had a very short list of identifiers that they anticipated from a correct cipher. And so it allowed them to use a blunt tool, right, to kind of scoop away a whole range of possibilities, leaving, as Vafa is describing, an island of possibilities, which is much, much smaller. And thereby narrowing the field that you have to scour for models that actually begin to look like our universe. For instance, let me give you an example of what might be an attribute of the landscape. It might be that it's a higher dimensional space. So it's not just three dimensions of space in one time, but it has extra spatial dimensions, and they're wrapped up in this very complex origami. And most of those spaces we know very, very, very little about. It's really hard to investigate them and to understand them and to understand what their predictions are and if they could yield, for instance, the spectrum of particles that we observe around us, because it influences things like this. So they're just trying to use a blunter instrument to eliminate from this huge range of possible geometries, for instance, a smaller number that might yield a universe that is compatible with the one we observe.
1: And did you get the impression from talking to him that there's some notches in his belt? Like, have they eliminated anything so far?
0: Well, I do think they feel that they've had really surprising success, and maybe it was a surprise even to other people. But more importantly, Vafa really feels this is experimentally testable, at least in principle. And while they haven't been able to do that yet, that's really the direction he wants to go in, to combat not just the attitude, but maybe the failing on the theoretical side to take experiment more seriously. So more on this after the break.

0: Welcome back to The Joy of Why. We've been speaking with Harvard theoretical physicist Kamran Vafa about the string landscape and the swampland. Now, string theory is often critiqued as not being concretely connected to experiment, and you're really saying otherwise, that there is a way to actually dig into cosmological or particle physics experiments and use one lure to kind of hitch a whole bunch of other criteria to.
1: Exactly, and that's the exciting thing going on in string theory now. I can, in fact, tell you where the Swampland program picked up speed. So we proposed this general program in around 2005, and by and large, it was just a very few number of papers coming on this subject, until when BICEP came up with the measurement of what they thought was gravitational wave, and the data that they were giving was in contradiction with some of the Swampland principles. And so we were dismayed that how could it be possible? We thought we understood this. And then later BICEP was proven wrong. So then suddenly there's a huge amount of activity came to this direction precisely because we now realize we can have concrete predictions that is relevant for observations and our universe.
0: So you're actually using observations of the light left over from the Big Bang, of polarizations of gravitational waves, also dark energy observations.
1: Everything that we can see, we can use and think about how this fits or doesn't fit or what aspects can be predictive when you combine it with the Swampland principles.
0: Now, famously, string theory is also incredibly mathematical. Do you believe that we really have the right mathematical tools to keep progressing?
1: I think we have more conceptual questions that we need to understand better. I don't think math has become a hindrance, even though what you're saying is absolutely true. That is, the subject is very mathematical, and it has led to new areas of mathematics being researched. So, in fact, we can generate our own math tools. That's not going to stop us. More, I think, is the issue, even though we have a deep interaction with mathematics, we actually have to go beyond that in the sense that we need to find what is string theory or what's it trying to do and so forth. Those are harder questions. And if you ask the same question, what is string theory 10 years ago, 20 years ago, the answer changes. And even now, if you ask what is string theory today from string theorists, you get different answers. They have different perspectives of what it is about.
0: Do you feel confident that we will reach a realistic, kind of more complete description of string theory in our lifetime?
1: Well, we certainly are getting more and more complete. I don't know if there's an end to human understanding of nature, and I think the same might apply to string theory. I wouldn't be as bold as saying, yes, we're going to get to the end of the story even in anybody's lifetime. Knowing that we are making progress, that's for sure is happening now, that I can say. That's what science is after all. We should be looking for progress and more clarification. So we are certainly evolving in our understanding of what string theory is and how it may connect to our universe. And we have enough clues right now to be confident that we are on the right track. Let me just say it by simpler example. We live in three spatial dimensions and one temporal dimension. That already should be surprising. If I give you a number, integer d, which is the dimension of space and time from 1 to infinity, what are the chances that's less than 10? I mean,
0: right. That's
1: almost chance zero. It is zero chance if it was a random number. It's not. And the point here is that, for example, in the Swampland program, we say the dimension cannot be more than 11. That already is an example of why the thing is limited. So that's a very strong prediction.

0: realizing concrete predictions of string theory in our universe.
1: So I'm fascinated to know what goes wrong when the number of dimensions goes above 11.
0: So one of the properties and symmetries that I mentioned was supersymmetry. And we know that whenever you don't have this symmetry, you get instabilities. Instabilities means that you cannot have a stationary situation like our universe looks like. Now, we know that our universe does not enjoy the symmetry that I just told you about when you go look at large distances. But we think that even in our universe, if you go short distances, you might recover such a symmetry. So in other words, the symmetry which allows us to have a long-lasting universe has a limit in terms of the number of dimensions you can go. And it turns out you can prove mathematically that it cannot go more than 11.
1: So how fascinating that the large number of dimensions, which we think of as the universe on the biggest scales, is determined because of microphysics.
0: That's actually the most beautiful connection between the string theory and, more broadly, quantum gravity and quantum field theory. Quantum field theory, you build up things from small scale. You say what's going on at the shortest scale, and then you can describe the larger scale. And that has been the mindset of physicists. It ended up that if you study quantum gravity, it doesn't work that way. Namely, what happens at large distances is related to what's happening at short distances, and they are not independent. In other words, the large distance physics can dictate backwards what's going on at shorter scales, which is not like what usually happens in quantum field theories.
1: And there's another sense in which we can think about the connection of the small and the large dimensions that I'm hoping you can explain to us a little bit, and that is the possibility that 95% of what makes up the universe, which is in the form of dark energy predominantly and some dark matter, could also be connected to these higher dimensional theories, these string theories with these extra tiny wrapped up dimensions. How do you make that incredible connection?
0: This is one of the beautiful questions and connections with the ideas that are emerging in string theory. So as you mentioned, 95% of the energy budget of the universe is not made of things we know of. It's not made of electrons or protons and this and that we know of. It's made of something else. In fact, of the order of 70% or so of it is what we call the dark energy. And in addition, there's about 25% or so of the energy budget, which is what we call the dark matter. They're weakly interacting with our particles, the electrons and the photons and all that cannot interact very effectively with them. So they are there. And the only reason we know they are there is because they interact with gravity and gravitational effects we can detect. So what does this have to do with string theory and quantum gravity efforts to try to understand this? It turns out we have gotten super lucky. What we have learned using swampland ideas is that whenever you have a small parameter in a physical theory, it comes with consequences. When you have an electric charge or you have masses or things, if things are extremely fine-tuned to a small value, then there's some other predictions we can make. That's one of the new things we have learned in string theory. In particular, we have learned that whenever you're at extreme fine-tuning, one of two things must necessarily happen. Either there's some extra dimensions which are beginning to be big, or there are some very tiny light strings which are becoming so ever so light. This is a consequence of having some extreme parameters in your theory. Now you might say, wow, where did that come from? This very strong statement comes from a property we call string dualities. So string theory, when people study it, they try to take these extreme parameters to extreme regimes. And each time you take the parameters in your physical theory to extreme regimes, you found a new description takes over. And so when a new description takes over, you begin to find that this new description involves light particles. And these light particles end up being related to two possibilities, either a light tower of strings or long wavelengths of gravitons in some extra dimensions. These are the only two possibilities. So these dualities, we don't have a deep explanation of them, but we know it's true in string theory. Okay, so we take that as one of the swampland principles. Namely, if you have fine-tuned small parameter in your theory, look for either large dimension or light strings.
1: Now, by a large dimension, you still mean kind of small.
0: larger than, I mean,

0: Our universe could be effectively infinite, so we're talking about the other curled up dimensions. The curled up dimensions that could go up to 11 altogether space-time. So the possibilities of having the 7 extra spatial dimensions, one of them or two of them or three of them becoming big.
1: And big would be what, like a micron big? A millimeter, is that big?
0: I mean, micron is huge, millimeter is huge, even atomic size in that sense is huge. The reason is that the fundamental scale in gravity is 10 to the minus 33 centimeters, and that is about 25 orders of magnitude smaller than atomic scale. It's tiny, tiny, tiny. So anything much bigger than that is called big for us. Now, so when I say big, I mean big compared to that tiny scale.
1: Right.
0: Now, we are given this situation in our universe where one of the parameters in our universe is extremely small, and that is the dark energy. The dark energy is one of those amazing parameters in the theory, which has an extremely exciting, interesting history, dating back to Einstein. Originally, when he wrote his theory, he put this term, which he called the cosmological constant, which we now also call dark energy, to non-zero value in order to get a static universe. And later, he abandoned that after we found out that actually the universe is expanding. So he put the dark energy to zero, and it stayed zero in the minds of theoretical physicists for many, many decades after Einstein did that, until shocking observations in late 1990s told us that it's not zero. And the reason people were shocked was that if it was not zero, it was so small, 0.00000, you have 120 zeros and then you put a one at the end. It's that small. Okay, so that's a tiny dark energy. Now, as I just was telling you about, whenever there's a tiny number or fine-tuned parameter in your theory, you should be asking, what's happening to these extra dimensions? Are they getting large or is there a light string somewhere? So already we are saying that having a dark energy, which is so extreme, must necessitate having new particles. Where are they? On the other hand, we say there's dark matter. So now we are saying that two facts, the fact that dark energy is extreme and there's some extra light particles around, could naturally play the role of dark matter. So that's the idea that already automatically comes from these Swampland principles. Now you can say, can we make it more quantitative? It turns out that the dark energy predicts actually a length scale. And it turns out that length scale is about a micron. Micron is 1/1000th of a millimeter. And it suggests that exactly one of the extra dimensions is of roughly that size. Now, you could ask then, what about the dark matter? Well, the dark matter would be the graviton waves which were created in this extra dimension, what we call the dark dimension. So we have three spatial dimensions that we know which are huge. One more dimension, which is this micron scale, and then the rest of them we think are much, much smaller. So therefore, this one micron dimension space will potentially carry in it some long gravity waves, which would play the role of dark matter. So in this context, we have a unification of dark energy and dark matter just from this simple principle that when you have extreme values in your physical theory, there are light particles.
1: So you're essentially saying that by observing the as yet unknown dark energy and dark matter, this could be an observation already of dark dimensions. So there's other ideas competing, so it's not a smoking gun, but we could actually be observing string theory.
0: Exactly, but there's actually more. Because this tower of particles I was telling you about, which comes from these light particles, has to be weakly interacting, which is the smoking gun of dark matter. It's weakly interacting not only with us, but even with themselves. So that is a property, it's a prediction, I would say. So we are making a prediction that whenever you have this dark energy being so extreme, you better look for light particles which are very weakly interacting, just like our universe has it. So this is a prediction for our universe, and in fact makes another prediction. You cannot directly detect them because their interaction strength is gravitational. So these direct dark matter detections will not succeed based on this study. So we are making a very specific prediction. But actually you can make even a stronger prediction. If you have two objects, two masses at a distance R, Newton taught us that there's a gravitational force between them, which attracts them. And this force falls off with the inverse square of the distance between them. That is a property of three-dimensional space and one time. If you increase the number of dimension, each time you add one dimension, the power of the distance in the force law increases by one. So instead of distance squared in three spatial dimensions, if you have one extra dimension, it becomes distance cubed. And if you add more, it becomes distance fourth, and so on. So if you have one larger dimension, it should have been distance cubed. So we are making a prediction that if you bring these objects together and put them at a distance roughly of a micron or so, you should find the stronger gravitational force between them. This experiment to detect this is actually being undertaken now, to bring it down from 30 micron, perhaps to 10 micron and below, to try to see if the force law changes as we are making a prediction. So that's a very concrete prediction that we are making based on this link.
1: A lot of what we're describing is, of course, a description of the universe writ large. And here we are on this little globe, all of us together, working in international communities to figure this out. And I'm wondering how that played a role in your own experience.
0: That's one of the aspects of science I cherish a lot. The fact that it doesn't recognize any artificial borders. It's universal. It's a borderless and timeless adventure that human mind is engaged in. And it's something that gives you a way to connect with people across the world. It transcends cultures and it transcends artificial political lines that are drawn. And in fact, I think cultural aspects actually are helpful in formulating specific viewpoints about scientific questions, which is interesting because you have to come up with some kind of thinking, like, for example, aesthetics of what is good, unification is nice or not, symmetry is nice or not. And it's good to have different cultural perspectives. So bringing that to the table is in the best interest of advancement of science. And so in this sense, I actually was born in Iran, and I think that many of the cultural aspects that I bring with me on the table for the scientific discussion is maybe not as much shared because unfortunately there are not as many scientists from my country as there could be. That's my bringing what I bring to the table. But then there are all these other cultures. And so put all these together, I think it's great. You have all these different perspectives and we should cherish it.
1: It's so beautiful. I love that description. I know that you've also been very interested in some of the philosophical lessons about what we can extract from physical laws that are bigger lessons than even physics. How does that influence your thinking as well now?
0: Yes, I think that part of the reason many of us scientists study nature is deeper than just figuring out the equations describing how things move or how things work, is to understand the bigger picture of the meaning of existence, the meaning of things, which bears on philosophical questions. So I think science and philosophy are not disconnected. You cannot ignore it. Perhaps maybe too often, I hear our colleagues look down on philosophy. And maybe I think in some sense, every scientist is perhaps an amateur philosopher. And we have our own viewpoint that's not rooted in science, but we say, oh, this is aesthetically beautiful. I mean, where is that coming from? That is not a scientific statement, but it drives us quite a lot. That's motivation of a lot of our work is based on things that we consider pretty or beautiful or something which is not sometimes easy to quantify. To me, a lot of things that we are learning in science point towards this quality of magic. But unlike the usual magics that once you explain it becomes boring, explaining these magics does not get rid of its charm. And that's the amazing part of science. This magic always continues to exist. And that's some unbelievable quality of the truth in our nature. And it's philosophical, I would say. So I cherish the connection between philosophy and science.
1: Well, it's been a pleasure to talk to you. Thanks so much for being with us.
0: Thanks, Janet. It was a pleasure to talk with you.
2: There's a lot to chew on there. Let's see. I would love to hear some of your thoughts about magic, about philosophy, and also about the diversity of cultures can be a strength in science.
1: Mm-hmm. Yeah. I thought this was intriguing. The tension between magic and the reveal.
2: Yeah.
1: I mean, how do you feel about that? We approach these problems because they're mysterious, because we love the problem, right? We love the pursuit of something that seems magical. But he says the reveal doesn't ruin it.
2: Yeah. I love that. That's an original idea. I hadn't heard that before, because it is true that, of course, That's the whole point, that magicians don't tell you how they do their trick, and they're mad at other magicians who do, because it does tend to ruin the trick. Uh-huh. And there is no analogous thing in science, right? If you learn, for instance, how Kepler's laws work, because you now know Newtonian calculus and theory of gravity, and that sort of explains it. That's the reveal. And yet it's not ruined, because then Einstein gives you another reveal. And that's not ruining it either, because maybe string theory has its own reveal.
1: Well, I thought it was very interesting that he was suggesting that the kind of approach that we have in physics, that things are beautiful, that is actually a very strong kind of scalpel we use to eliminate theories that we think are probably not viable because they're just like they're really ugly and that nobody believes them.
2: That one, I feel, is much dicier. We could probably get in an argument about that. That seems to me a relatively recent concept, like the insistence that nature has to be beautiful and that symmetry and beauty can be scientific criteria for deciding for or against certain theories. That has worked for a few hundred years.
1: Few hundred.
2: Well, I mean, Feynman has remarks like this, that he claims he doesn't care if it's beautiful or not. He just wants to know the truth. And I don't know that beauty and truth, I mean, who says the world has to be beautiful?
1: Yeah, I mean, it could have been a failed program. Right. So I would say to that, oh, absolutely. It seemed reasonable to look for symmetries, which is part of the idea of beauty. It's actually in a very concrete, explicit way, symmetry.
2: Yes.
1: And it could have failed. Absolutely.
2: But it feels to me like it's about 300 years of that. But I wonder if we're hitting the limits of that.
1: I would say Galileo was into this too, for sure. It's hard to know.
2: I'd love to hear more about it. We need to have him back.
1: Well, Steve, always fun to talk to you. We'll catch up again soon.
2: I'm looking forward to it. If you're enjoying The Joy of Why and you're not already subscribed, hit the subscribe or follow button where you're listening. You can also leave a review for the show. It helps people find this podcast. 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
1: The Joy of Why is a podcast from Quanta Magazine, an editorially independent publication supported by the Simons Foundation. 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The production team is Caitlin Folds, Livia Brock, Genevieve Sponsler, and Merritt Jacob. 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Samir Patel is Quanta's editor-in-chief. Our theme music is from APM Music. The episode art is by Peter Greenwood, and our logo is by Jackie King and Christina Armitage. Special thanks to the Columbia Journalism School and the Cornell Broadcast Studios. I'm your host, Jana Levin. If you have any questions or comments for us, please email us at quanta@simonsfoundation.org. 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

0: One morning I heard the people on the news talking about a football game that they called the Super Bowl that had been played the day before. I called my friend Julian and asked him if he'd watched it, and he said he had. When I asked him what happened, I was not surprised to hear him say that he fell asleep. This is good. What else is television for? I'm Robert Skoglund in Tents Harbor, Maine.
1: Hello, baby. Hi, baby. You want to wake up? Come on, wake up and play with us.
2: I got my first hamster when I was 16, and it's been a chain of hamsters since then. They don't live long. They generally live about an average of 2 years. People always say, don't you want a pet that lives longer? And I'm like, not really. I think it would be, if you have a pet for 15 years, how wrenching is that when they die? There you go.
1: Hi, baby.
2: You like the wheel, don't you? The hamster, you know it's not going to be around very long. You give it a nice little place to live. It's your little companion for a couple of years. You know it's going. You try to give it a little happy little life while it's around. The first was Boo Boo. Then there was Spooky, Pumpkin, Tuffy, Sophie, Baby Doll, Chloe, Smudge, Hamster. Skeeter, Wolfgang, Buster. There's probably a technical term for it, but I would just say she's like a kind of a charcoal. She's brownish charcoal.
1: Hi, baby.
2: There was Chachi.
1: Come on. Oh, you look scared.
2: Samson.
1: Oh, she's scared.
2: And then Puddin, whose original name was Skeezix, but she turned out not to be a Skeezix, so she became a Puddin.
1: I think they think they're going someplace else
2: when they're on the wheel. Yeah. They often run for a minute and then look around, sort of like, mm-hmm. I must be someplace else now. But then they have to face the fact that they're not anyplace else. Dude was one of the best hamsters ever. Rest in peace, Dude. I wonder if their endorphins get all spiked up when they run. They usually die from old age. There's not too much point taking them to the vet. Once they start going downhill, you don't want them to last very much longer. Oh, good. She's going to stuff something in her face for you. I've had hamsters who died relatively young, you know, like a year to a year and a half, who it was sort of way before their time. So even though they died natural deaths, it was extremely sad. Aren't you cute? I just can't believe how cute you are. Because they didn't get to stay around for as long as I'd hoped they would. Intellectual exchange there. The grieving doesn't last a really long time. I mean, basically, it lasts until I get another hamster.
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1: 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I'll tell y'all all about it tomorrow. If I make it. Kidding.
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0: Good morning. President Trump says he doesn't think Venezuela is ready for elections, and he's getting along great with the country's unelected leader, a leader who was on hand as Chevron said it will invest more. It's Morning Edition from NPR News. The jury considering charges against Lindsey Clancy will keep trying. Clancy does not deny killing her three children. The question is why. I'm Steve Inskeep.
1: And I'm Michelle Martin. If jurors are still deadlocked today, it could lead to a mistrial. Also, Trump once supported honoring an African-American war hero. Now that honor could go to Trump. And what do Democratic voters care about most? Progressive policies or candidates who know how to fight? It's Thursday, September 3rd. On this day in 1894, Labor Day was celebrated as a federal holiday for the first time. News is next.
2: Live from NPR News in Washington, I'm Windsor Johnston. Jury deliberations resume this morning for a sixth day in the Lindsey Clancy murder trial in Massachusetts. Jurors appear to be deadlocked over whether she was criminally responsible for killing her three young children. Deborah Becker from member station WBUR in Boston has been following the trial.
3: Judge William Sullivan told the jurors that they know the case best and should try to reach consensus.
4: There is no reason to suppose that the case will ever be submitted to 12 persons more intelligent, more impartial, or more competent to decide it.
3: These are sort of a final step before a mistrial might be declared, and that's according to John Thompson, a criminal defense attorney who's not involved in this case.
2: Deborah Becker from member station WBUR reporting. Lindsey Clancy does not deny killing the children in 2023. Her attorneys say she was suffering from postpartum psychosis. Prosecutors argue she knew what she was doing. Chevron has announced it's doubling its production in Venezuela over the next 5 years. But as NPR's Julia Simon reports, the new oil would have implications for the environment.
5: These Chevron assets in Venezuela are some of the most planet-heating oil assets on Earth, says Basha Madavi, political science professor at University of California, Santa Barbara.
6: This expansion is effectively a carbon bomb. And so if Chevron does produce this field, that's roughly 52 million tons of carbon dioxide equivalent per year additional.
5: He says that's equivalent to the emissions of about 12 million gas-powered cars. Chevron did not respond to a request for comment. The Chevron announcement comes as the United Nations says the world has passed a dangerous threshold for global warming. Julia Simon, NPR News.
2: New York City is banning the use of artificial intelligence in elementary and middle schools. NPR's Sequoia Carrillo reports the move comes as more schools reassess the technology's role in the classroom.
7: More than 900,000 students will head back to class next week in New York City public schools. A new ban on generative AI will apply to many of them. Pre-K students through eighth grade will not be allowed to use or be taught with any software or teaching tools that use the technology. The ban is not final. Mayor Zoran Mamdani announced it as a one-year moratorium while the city spends the year figuring out the impacts of AI on younger students. High school students will also be required to take a twice-yearly AI literacy trainings to help them think critically about the technology. Sequoia Carrillo, NPR News.
2: You're listening to NPR News from Washington. A federal judge in Maryland has blocked the Trump administration's latest effort to restrict birthright citizenship. The court issued a preliminary injunction on Wednesday, citing the Supreme Court's rejection of an earlier attempt by the White House. The order will remain blocked while a class action lawsuit moves forward. The Trump administration is backing OpenAI in its copyright fight with the New York Times. The case centers on the use of the Times' content to train OpenAI's large language models. NPR's David Folgenflik reports the Justice Department says the outcome could affect U.S. leadership in artificial intelligence.
8: The New York Times struck a deal last year with Amazon, allowing that digital titan to feed Times content into its AI systems. But the Times has led alleged vast copyright infringement by OpenAI, which has no such deal. OpenAI has said, quote, it would be impossible to train today's leading AI models without using copyrighted materials. But the company argues it transforms the content legally. As far from the first litigation involving the Times, Trump, and the administration, the president privately filed a $15 billion lawsuit against the Times over its coverage. For its part, the Times is suing the Pentagon over restrictions on reporting. David Folkenflik, NPR News.
2: Tropical storm Edward has weakened after dumping nearly 2 feet of rain across parts of Texas following landfall near the border with Louisiana this week. More than 50,000 utility customers remain without power. I'm Windsor Johnston, NPR News in Washington.
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10: I'm Dr. Anthony Lizowitz, and this is Climate Connections. As the climate warms, faith leaders are helping protect their communities against the perils of rising temperatures.
11: In most faiths, there is a call to care for people who are in need. Through this work, we're helping people reframe what that need looks like in their communities. And right now, it looks like responding to extreme heat.
10: Michelle Lewis of Duke University is helping faith leaders in rural parts of the Carolinas learn how to support their communities during heat waves.
11: Faith communities historically have been willing to step up when no one else would. And they're still very trusted in rural communities.
10: So through sermons, liturgies, book studies, and other programs, faith leaders can share information about the dangers of heat and how to stay safe. To give them the tools they need to provide that education, Lewis and her colleagues at Duke have launched the Cooling Communities Network. It offers trainings, resources, and peer support, and it helps faith leaders identify opportunities to take action beyond education, for example, by opening as a cooling center. 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Climate Connections is produced by the Yale Center for Environmental Communication. To learn more about climate change, visit climateconnections.org.
1: It's Morning Edition from NPR News. I'm Michelle Martin.
0: And I'm Steve Inskeep. The Trump administration is celebrating more agreements to give the U.S. access to Venezuelan oil.
1: Energy Secretary Chris Wright was in Venezuela's capital, Caracas, on Wednesday. He appeared with acting President Delcy Rodriguez to announce new energy deals.
12: Today is a historic day in the transformation of Venezuela and the expansion of the possibilities for the Venezuelan people.
1: The agreements come with the same authoritarian government that the U.S. once opposed. American troops captured Rodriguez's predecessor, Nicolas Maduro. But if the new boss is the same as the old boss, what does that mean for democracy?
0: Reporter John Onis is following this from neighboring Colombia. John, good morning.
13: Good morning, Steve.
0: How do these energy agreements work?
13: Well, under the first agreement that was announced by Trump last Friday, the U.S. government will partner with Venezuela's second largest private oil company. The White House says this will give the U.S. majority control of more than 65 billion barrels of Venezuelan oil. Now, this is unusual because the U.S. government itself hasn't been directly involved in oil production since World War II. However, private companies had been wary of Venezuela, so this was widely seen as the Trump administration trying to get the investment ball rolling. The one big U.S. firm that answered Trump's call is Chevron. So in a separate agreement, Chevron CEO, who was also in Caracas yesterday, pledged along with partners to invest $7 billion over the next 5 years. He said that would double the company's output in Venezuela to about 500,000 barrels per day.
0: What are Venezuelans saying about the United States going more fully into the oil business?
13: Well, oil is a very emotional issue in Venezuela because it makes up more than 90% of its export income. And during its socialist revolution, the government forced out some foreign oil companies. In fact, I was in Venezuela back in 2007 when then-President Hugo Chavez nationalized U.S.-operated oil fields. Mm. There were these huge crowds dressed in revolutionary red T-shirts, and they were cheering him on. And so that's why, for a lot of people now, it's really quite jarring to see their current president cozying up to Trump and to Chevron. Now, critics claim that new oil deals are the result of Trump's gunboat diplomacy after removing Maduro and are therefore unconstitutional. But others say Venezuela needs the foreign investment. The oil industry is in terrible shape and is pumping just one-third of what was produced back in the 1990s.
0: What does all of this mean for the effort to promote democracy in Venezuela?
13: Well, the Trump administration is sponsoring talks between the Rodriguez government and the political opposition, which is pushing for free elections. Remember, Rodriguez was Nicolas Maduro's vice president, and she was fully supportive of his repressive regime. In fact, her government still holds more than 300 political prisoners. But when he was asked at the White House on Wednesday about new elections for Venezuela, Trump was skeptical.
14: I just don't think they're ready yet. You know, it's very new. We took them out of a dictatorship, and we're getting along great with the government. Delcy, as you know, is doing a very, very good job, very highly respected.
13: Now, for democracy activists, such statements show that Trump doesn't really care about a democratic transition, that he'd vastly prefer dealing with the compliant Rodriguez rather than a more independent president.
0: John Otis in Colombia, thanks so much.
13: Thank you.
1: How might President Trump's plan for Venezuelan oil actually work? Benjamin Gadan is here to help us answer that. He served at the State Department, the Treasury Department, and as South America Director on the National Security Council during the Obama administration. He's now the Director of the Latin America Program at the Stimson Center. That's a think tank that describes its mission as promoting international peace and security. Good morning, Mr. Gadan.
15: Good morning.
1: So let me make sure I understand this. There appear to be two types of deals happening here. The first from last week is that the administration is partnering with a Venezuelan company to take a direct stake in oil production. The other from yesterday is private companies like Chevron investing more in Venezuela. So if I have that right?
15: You do.
1: Okay. So how do these new deals fit into the administration's overall strategy?
15: Yeah, I think the Chevron deal is a really traditional approach from the oil industry. And this is what President Trump was hoping would happen when he invaded Venezuela in January and removed Nicolas Maduro. Unfortunately, from the perspective of the White House, very few oil companies have decided to take the risk of operating in what is a very difficult investment climate. I think that's what led to this extraordinary announcement that the Pentagon itself would become a player in the oil sector.
1: And Venezuela produces mostly heavy and extra heavy crude. Is that a significant hurdle in dramatically ramping up production in the way that the Trump administration is envisioning and in fact promising?
15: No, I don't think that's the big impediment. The United States has the equipment and experience to refine Venezuela's heavy crude. In fact, the U.S. and Venezuelan oil sectors historically were very much intertwined. The real problems are the uncertainty of operating in a country that's governed by an unstable authoritarian regime, and also this incredible need for private investment in a country where investors are understandably very reluctant to risk their capital.
1: So what would you say are the most critical elements needed for this deal to succeed? And in succeed, I have to say, under the parameters that the administration laid out, because obviously there are other people who think success means something else, but...
15: Yeah, absolutely, right? If you set aside kind of the moral considerations of extorting the Venezuelan government for, you know, below market prices to extract its oil, you have considerations about whether the deal is practical, whether this promised $100 billion in private investment that would be needed to dramatically increase Venezuelan oil production is at all realistic given current political and physical conditions.
1: So is there a way, though, in which this serves U.S. interests, broadly defined?
15: Yeah, well, I think actually narrowly defined, it might serve U.S. interests, which is to say, who wouldn't want access to 65 billion barrels of oil, much of it potentially at below market costs? Right. I think that is appealing. This is 17 oil fields that the United States would have access to with, you know, a portion of that sold to the United States at cost, meaning well below what it's worth on global markets. Again, it's unclear if any of that will come to pass, but you could see the narrow appeal.
1: But what about, but in terms of a democratically elected successor government, it doesn't serve that political interest. It serves a U.S. economic interest, is what I think I hear you saying, but it doesn't serve the interest of a sort of a broader democratic move in Venezuela.
15: Yeah, I think it's really problematic for the interests of the Venezuelan democratic opposition. I think the message that most people in the United States and Venezuela have received from this deal is that the United States is probably not very committed to a democratic transition. A successor government in Venezuela would inevitably return to the details of this deal and conclude that it's not in the interest of Venezuela to offer these concessions to the United States.
1: But what about improving the quality of life for the Venezuelan people, at least on an economic basis?
15: Yeah, the Venezuelan people, broadly speaking, support the development of Venezuela's oil industry. It used to produce more than 3 million barrels a day. It now produces about 1 million barrels per day. And so if a deal like this does generate huge amounts of foreign investment, it would help reanimate a Venezuelan economy that desperately needs new activity.
1: But it's interesting because we only have about 30 seconds here. What I think I hear you say is if the goal here is in part to dislodge, say, Chinese investment, what this actually does is set Venezuela up for the Chinese model, which is economic development at the expense of democratic freedom.
15: Yeah, I mean, it certainly seems that way, right? The Venezuelan opposition wants new investment in Venezuela. It wants the Venezuelan oil sector to be back on its feet, but it doesn't want that at the cost of freedom for more than 300 political prisoners and at the cost of a democratic system that Venezuela enjoyed for much of its recent history.
1: That's Benjamin Gaddan, Senior Fellow and Director of the Stimson Center's Latin America Program. Mr. Gaddan, thank you.
15: Thank you.
0: The president of China has finished a visit to Egypt, which is the most populous country in the Middle East and a traditional U.S. ally. NPR's Ava Trier reports on Beijing's influence there.
16: Chinese leader Xi Jinping arrived in Cairo to pomp and pageantry. President Abdel Fattah al-Sisi and Egypt's first lady greeted Xi and his wife as they stepped off the plane to a red carpet, a military salute, a folkloric dance troupe, and children wearing t-shirts with Xi's face printed on them. Xi made Egypt his only destination in the Mideast, emphasizing that Cairo remains a linchpin. That's retired Egyptian Major General Samir Farag. He says China sees Egypt as its gateway to Africa to locally manufacture goods and leverage the Suez Canal. But this relationship is evolving beyond traditional fields into artificial intelligence, technology sharing, and defense. Chinese J-16 fighter jets held military exercises with Egypt's French-made Rafale at air bases in Egypt last month. Cairo, though, still relies on over $1 billion in U.S. military aid every year. But like other Mideast allies, it's broadening its defense ties, says Bilal Saab, a former advisor to the Pentagon who's now a senior managing director at Trends Research and Advisory.
17: So now it's kind of like a portfolio approach to security, where there isn't exclusive reliance on the Americans, but multiple layers of deterrence and defense.
16: He says that while countries in the region view the U.S. as an increasingly unpredictable partner,
17: what they're doing here is trying to figure out ways to complement the U.S. security umbrella, not to replace it.
16: The joint military exercises and Xi's visit come 6 months into a U.S.-Israeli war with Iran that's engulfed the region. Egypt's also facing instability on all its borders with Israel, Gaza, Sudan, and Libya. But its most pressing concern seems to be further south in Ethiopia, which has built dams in the Nile River that Egypt says threatens its water lifeline. After their meeting in Cairo, the Chinese and Egyptian leaders issued a joint statement. In it, China affirmed support for Egypt's Nile water rights and its, quote, legitimate right to safeguard its water and food security. And Egypt reiterated its position that Taiwan is a, quote, inalienable part of Chinese territory. Aya Beltraoui, NPR News.

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1: This is Bird Note. M. DeBlas has years of experience leading bird outings in Chicago. But M. first started birding when they were 19, while visiting family near San Luis Potosí in Mexico.
2: My mom had gifted me a pair of binoculars because that's something outdoorsy people like. And I had always been an outdoorsy person. So I was just outside of my abuelita's house, and the first bird that perches up is this bright red, tiny little bird that's flying a very specific way. And I got my binoculars on it, and I'm like, oh, wow, cool.
1: It was a vermilion flycatcher, a red bird totally unlike the northern cardinals they knew from Chicago. And that got M curious.
2: I was also thinking to myself, well, I know that birders like to hear them as well. Maybe they have their own unique calls. So I go on Google, I'm like, vermilion flycatcher bird song. And it's a very, very beautiful whistle. And it is very distinct. So the next day I get out there and I listen for that specific sound. Then I hear it all over. And it gives you this added layer to how you experience nature. And then I was like, okay, well, then what does a curved-billed thrasher sound like? What does the white-winged dove sound like?
1: Today, you'll find M sharing their joy on bilingual outings with Chicago BIPOC birders, the Chicago Ornithological Society, and the Urban Birding Festival. For Bird Note, I'm Ariana Rimmel.
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0: It's Morning Edition from NPR News. I'm Steve Inskeep.
5: And I'm Michelle Martin. One side worries the other is too complacent, too close to corporate interests, too tied to Israel. The other side says that side is too extreme, too angry, and will taint the brand. Is it a fight for the soul of the Democratic Party or just the normal friction of a party trying to fight its way back into power? Let's ask veteran political journalist Ron Brownstein. He's a columnist at Bloomberg Opinion and senior political analyst at CNN, and he's with us now. Good morning, Ron. Thanks for joining us.
6: Good morning.
5: So a lot of us have been using this shorthand of establishment Democrats or moderates versus progressives to describe some of the primary contests we've seen so far. Does that language really work, or how would you describe it?
6: I think there's a lot of truth in that. And I think there's also a significant generational aspect to what's going on. I mean, I think the desire for generational change in the Democratic Party after the dispiriting for Democrats final act of the Biden presidency is overwhelming. But yes, I do think there is a left versus center on policy, on a vision of what the winning coalition is, on the kind of the messaging.
5: Is there a through line to the results that we've seen so far?
6: I think there is a through line. And the through line is that there is no clear winner. Both sides in the contests that have clearly pit left against center in the Democratic Party, each side has notched significant victories. One thing I will say is that with the very prominent exception of Abdul El Sayed, by and large, the left breakthroughs have primarily still come in places that are safe, that are deep blue districts. For the most part, not entirely, but for the most part, Democrats are still relying on more centrist candidates in the places that will likely determine whether they will get the majority back. And I think that's what makes Michigan so important and so revealing, because the left has argued for years, look, if you give us the ball, we can win these swing states. And this is going to be, I think, the biggest, most consequential test of that we've seen so far.
5: And that is what kind of leads to the anxiety, fear, anger of people who have been in the game for a long time. Paul Begala was on this program a couple of weeks ago, and this is what he said on this program.
7: My biggest worry is that the far left will taint the Democrat brand. Keep in mind, the Democratic Socialists are not Democrats. They have their own party, and they have their own, to my mind, very eccentric platform. Things like no U.S. Senate, no police, no military.
5: So obviously, a lot of people disagree with that in the sense that there are people who share broadly progressive goals, but they don't consider themselves Democratic Socialists. Does the average voter take people who do embrace that label and apply it to people who don't?
6: That is one of the biggest questions in this election. I tend to be skeptical. The issue isn't whether Republicans can try to portray individual candidates who are from the left as being too far left. They are certainly going to try to do that in Michigan. They might try to do that in Maine, where Troy Jackson replaced Graham Plattner. But as we said, by and large, the left candidates are running in places where it doesn't matter because they're going to win anyway, because they're safe Democratic districts. The real issue in November is whether Republicans can hang around the neck of the centrist candidates who are running in the swing districts the more eccentric views of the left candidates running in the safe districts. And Republicans are putting a lot of stock on their belief that they can do that. I would just point out that they did try a very similar strategy in 2018 when Alexandria Ocasio-Cortez and the other members of the squad were first elected. They tried to basically tie Democratic candidates everywhere to them and say, you know, if you elect Democrats, this is what you're going to get. And Democrats won over 40 House seats that year.
5: Do candidates who are running in the more moderate lane, as it were, do they have a clear message that they can articulate that they think is equally compelling or that unifies them?
6: I think the answer is no. By and large, the centrists are not challenging the desirability of the ideas of the left. They are basically only challenging the feasibility or the electability of the ideas of the left. It's very similar to what we saw from Hillary Clinton versus Bernie Sanders in 2016, where she didn't really run head on against his agenda and question whether it was something Democrats really would want, even if they could do it. She just basically said, well, we don't have the votes to pass it. In fact, Bernie Sanders said the other day that if there is one litmus test for his support in primaries, it is support for single-payer health care. And really, I'm unaware of any Democratic candidate running against a single-payer advocate who has taken the strategy of Buttigieg and Biden in 2020 and said, well, how are you going to pay for this? Do you want the federal government, especially in the RFK Jr. era, in control of the health insurance decisions for the entire country? They're not doing that. They're basically just saying, well, you can't get 60 votes, you can't get elected. And I think that's allowed the candidates on the left to take the momentum. And I think that's a real clear lesson for 28, which is that the centrists are going to have to make a case for why their approach is not only more electable, but why it could produce better outcomes.
5: And what about tone? I mean, the progressive left has been very vocal about wanting fighters to take on President Trump. Is that a real demand, or is that simply that that happens to be the posture of the people who have been successful to this point?
6: No. I think one of the biggest debates in the Democratic Party is whether what we are seeing is a lurch to the left, or really whether it's a demand for more aggressive pushback and fight against Trump. I think the affect of the left candidates, where they do seem to be more outraged about what is happening, is probably more important to their success. I think Democrats clearly feel that the party leadership has failed them. You know, I wrote the other day that I think if you're going to run from the center in the 2028 Democratic primaries for president, I think the lesson of the 2026 Democratic primaries is that you have to make sure you are seen as a fighter, because I do believe that is more important to voters than the ideological commitments.
5: That's Ron Brownstein. He is a columnist with Bloomberg Opinion and senior political analyst at CNN. Ron Brownstein, thank you so much.
6: Thanks for having me. Great to be with you.

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2: 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I'm Brian Landrum, General Manager of Radio and News for Mississippi Public Broadcasting. 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
3: Live from NPR News in Washington, I'm Dave Mattingly. There's word this morning that feminist activist Gloria Steinem, the co-founder of Ms. Magazine, has died at the age of 92. Her foundation says Steinem died yesterday at her home in New York City. A cause of death was not given. The remnants of Tropical Storm Edward continue to

0: office, in part because of his immigration policies and his economic fights with allies like Canada. Las Vegas, for example, saw a more than 17% drop in visitors from Canada last year, dealing a blow to the city's tourism-dependent economy. Deepa Shivaram, NPR News.
1: This is NPR News from Washington. Jury deliberations are scheduled to resume this morning in Massachusetts in the trial of Lindsay Clancy. She's charged with killing her three children. Jurors told the judge yesterday they remained deadlocked after 5 days of deliberations. The judge in Plymouth told them to keep trying to reach a unanimous verdict. Children in France are back in school this week. NPR's Eleanor Beardsley says about 160,000 fewer kids are enrolled this year compared to last, reflecting Europe's demographic decline amid falling birth rates.
2: The French Education Ministry says by 2035, schools will have 1.7 million fewer students, a 14% decrease. The decline is expected to first affect preschools and elementary schools before extending to middle and high schools. The impact is likely to be strongest in Paris, where primary school enrollment could fall by as much as 29%. Sorbonne University professor Gabriel Latanzio called the decline a tragedy on News Channel France 24.
3: It is a concern for how you will organize the school, of course. We'll have to, you know, close down a number of them in some regions of the country.
2: France's education ministry says the country's school system will have to be completely revised. Eleanor Beardsley, NPR News.
1: Fidelity Investments says the number of 401k millionaires in the U.S. hit a record high during the second quarter. I'm Dave Mattingly, NPR News in Washington.
4: Good morning. It's 5:33, Thursday, September 3rd. I'm Desiree Frazier. You're listening to Morning Edition on MPB Think Radio. Here's what's coming up in news at 6:04. A statewide operation targeting credit card skimmers and stores aims to keep Mississippians' financial information safer.
5: Certainly, it makes it even more imperative that we can stop it up front so that folks who need the benefits don't lose it.
4: Plus, in 12 minutes, indigenous students in the Gulf South have a variety of primarily white institutions to attend if they want to go to college. 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
6: In the South, they already feel like they don't belong. So if we have one around here, that the ones that are more comfortable around their own people, I think that would have helped out.
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8: It's Morning Edition from NPR News. I'm Michelle Martin.
9: And I'm Steve Inskeep. In Massachusetts, a jury is deadlocked in the murder trial of Lindsay Clancy.
8: Clancy is standing trial for killing her three children in 2023. Her defense has never denied that, but says her actions were caused by serious postpartum psychosis. Jurors told the judge twice they could not reach a unanimous decision, but the judge told them to keep going. This raises the possibility that this high-profile case could end in a mistrial.
9: Deborah Becker from member station WBUR has been covering this trial and joins us to talk about this. Good morning.
10: Good morning.
9: What is happening to try to move the jury along in this rather complicated case?
10: Well, yesterday was the fifth day of deliberation, still no verdict. So the judge took the step of issuing formal instructions, telling the jurors to keep trying. This is a legal procedure called Toohey-Rodriguez instructions in Massachusetts, and it's designed basically to break an impasse. Judge William Sullivan told the jurors that they know the case best and should try to reach consensus.
11: There is no reason to suppose that the case will ever be submitted to 12 persons more intelligent, more impartial, or more competent to decide it.
10: These are sort of a final step before a mistrial might be declared, and that's according to John Thompson, a criminal defense attorney who's not involved in this case.
12: It's the last-ditch effort to salvage a verdict out of the trial.
9: So the judge is reassuring them, you are the people who can do this, but what if they still can't agree?

0: Well, they've deliberated almost 30 hours so far. If they remain deadlocked today, the judge could then declare a mistrial. Attorney Thompson has dealt with cases like this and says it's a toss-up, really, as to whether jurors do come back with a verdict or remain divided.
1: As a group, they have to be unanimously persuaded to come to the same decision. So that's a hard thing to do, especially in a case like this.
0: Clancy's attorneys argued the insanity defense, saying that she acted in the grips of postpartum psychosis. So this whole trial essentially has been a debate about her mental state.
2: Yeah.
0: The jury's heard complex and sometimes bewildering testimony. Prosecutors say Clancy rationally planned to kill her children. They reminded the jury of many of the horrific details of the children's violent deaths, and they worked to convince them that she was sane.
2: What if we do get to the point of a mistrial? What happens then?
0: Then it's up to the district attorney to decide whether to retry the case. The DA isn't commenting on that at the moment. But Clancy's attorney, Kevin Reddington, told reporters outside court yesterday that he's prepared to defend her again if need be.
3: Yeah, I'm going to ask the judge. I have some motions to file. If they come back with a verdict, we'll see what it is. If they don't, I'm ready to try it next week.
2: What's it like to be around the courthouse as everybody waits and waits?
0: Yeah, it's very tense. Several jury members appear to be really tired. Clancy's family members have been here throughout the trial. They also look wiped out. And after the judge read those instructions, Clancy's attorney put his hand on her shoulder and she leaned against him. Legal experts expect that we will likely know the outcome of this case later today.
2: Reporter Deb Becker from WBUR will be there whatever happens. Deb, thanks so much.
0: You're welcome.
2: If you or someone you know is in crisis or thinking about hurting yourself, you can call or text the Suicide and Crisis Lifeline. It is 988.
4: Gloria Steinem has died. Her foundation posted online this morning that she died yesterday in New York City. She was 92 years old.
2: Gloria Steinem co-founded Ms. Magazine, the first mass-market feminist monthly. She continued to write and speak about women's issues well into her 90s. If there was a Mount Rushmore for feminism, Gloria Steinem would probably be on it.
4: Now, it might be awkward, even unpopular, to note this now, but it is a fact that she was attractive in a traditional way with a signature style that was both instantly recognizable and politically useful. That, according to her friend and Ms. Magazine co-founder, Letty Cotton Pograben.
5: She made it okay to be a feminist for people who thought, you know, all feminists were man-haters and all feminists had hairy legs and, you know, all the stereotypes we have all lived through.
4: When Ms. Magazine first hit the newsstands in 1972, the very name was considered radical. Many people had to be told how to pronounce it. Here's NPR's Linda Wertheimer on All Things Considered in a story about that first issue.
6: MS, Ms., capital M, small s, period. A salutation recommended by secretarial handbooks for use when a woman's marital status is unknown.
2: She would publish Ms. Magazine because she had begun her career as a journalist. Steinem's initial claim to fame was an article about going undercover as a Playboy bunny, which is what they called the cocktail waitresses at Playboy clubs. She told WHYY's Fresh Air that when she wanted to write about equality for women, she found magazines were not so receptive.
7: The magazine said, well, you know, we published our article on feminism last year, or if we're going to write one article saying that women are full human beings, we'll have to publish one right next to it saying they're not in order to be objective.
4: Steinem spent most of her life traveling across the country and around the world to speak and organize and raise money on behalf of women's rights. Even into her 80s, she was likely to visit a dozen different cities in a month. In her 2015 memoir, My Life on the Road, she traced her vagabond lifestyle to her childhood. Her father sold antiques town to town and took his family with him. But she told NPR that her unusual childhood wasn't a hardship, it was a gift.
7: Which is the ability to live with insecurity and to be open to the next moment's adventure.
4: She took an interest in the people along the way, including taxi drivers and fellow airplane passengers.
2: Her friend Letty Cotton Pograben said she'd remember these people. They were her family.
5: The kids she meets along the way, the women who stay after her lectures, the people she meets on planes, You know, and those are the people who mean something to her.
2: Steinem had a number of high-profile romantic relationships but did not marry until her mid-60s. Her husband was David Bale, a British businessman, an animal rights activist, and the father of the actor Christian Bale.
4: Steinem told NPR they spent just 3 years together before he died of brain cancer.
8: I think that I came into his life to help him out of life. And he came into my life to make me live in the present, because I live in the future otherwise.
2: Steinem talked publicly about having an illegal abortion at the age of 22. She lived long enough to see the Supreme Court establish abortion as a constitutional right, and also long enough to see the Supreme Court eliminate the right to abortion.
4: She told NPR that she did not believe her work on reproductive justice was in vain. She compared politics to a tree that can grow from the bottom up by everyday people and their communities.

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1: Hello, Mississippi. I'm Mike Duke. Today is Thursday, September 3rd. Sunrise this morning will be at 6:37 and sunset this evening at 7:22. Celebrity birthdays include Lawrence Welk Show pianist Joanne Castle, born in 1939, and baseball outfielder and manager Dave Clark, born in Tupelo in 1962. On this date in 1783, the Treaty of Paris ended the American Revolutionary War. On television, the final episode of What's My Line aired on CBS in 1967, and in 2017, 60,000 people were evacuated from Frankfurt, Germany, while a 1.4-ton World War II bomb was defused. 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
0: Good morning, I'm Michelle Martin. Climate change is making it harder for penguins in Chile to get food. When they go farther looking for it, they're more likely to get cut by fishing nets and boat propellers. Wildlife clinics stitch them up, but the penguins often pick up the threads. Researchers are testing a vest to stop them from doing that, the penguin version of a dog cone. They're woven with copper and zinc, which help protect against bacteria and get tissue to heal faster. Also, they look pretty sharp. It's Morning Edition.
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6: Good morning. It's 5:45, Thursday, September 3rd. This is MPB News. I'm Desiree Frazier. Tribal colleges and universities are higher education institutions chartered by Native American tribes. There are over 30 of them around the country, but none in the Gulf South. Elise Gregg of the Gulf States Newsroom spoke to indigenous students around the region who don't have a tribal college of their own.
7: At the Pearl River Head Start in Choctaw, Mississippi, Tina Hickman is getting ready for things to pick up with the start of the school year. She's worked here since 2008. She was originally interested in accounting, but fell in love with teaching. 2 years ago, she started her bachelor's in early childhood education.
8: I only took one class at first, but after that, I started taking three classes. My kids, they were about to graduate high school. I was like, I need to do this for them.
7: Unlike her other undergraduate studies, though, this degree wasn't at one of Mississippi's local community colleges. Hickman attended Bay Mills Community College, a tribal college, in Michigan. She says it wasn't just a chance to finish her bachelor's. Her favorite class, Native American Contributions to Society, gave her a new perspective on her indigenous heritage.
8: Taking that class, it just made me feel proud to be Native.
7: But Hickman had to do the program online. The closest brick-and-mortar TCU is in Oklahoma, and it doesn't offer four-year programs. Indigenous students in the Gulf South often have to travel even further, to Haskell Indian Nations University in Kansas or other Midwest or Western states. Hickman says she'd love to see a TCU in the South, and not just for location. She says it would help keep the Mississippi Choctaw community close together.
8: In the South, they already feel like they don't belong. So if we have one around here, that the ones that are more comfortable around their own people, I think that would have helped out.
7: And a TCU would recognize things like tribal holidays or traditional mourning periods. Rachel Billiott is a part of United Houma Nation, a Louisiana state-recognized tribe. Like Hickman, TCUs weren't on her mind when she started college. As an undergrad at the University of New Orleans, she spent a lot of time outside Louisiana learning about indigenous life, studying abroad in Costa Rica, doing an exchange program in Hawaii, and finally a semester at Northern Arizona University.
9: And that's the one that put schools with a big indigenous focus on my radar, because it was so nice actually going to a school with a significant Native population.
7: Eventually, she learned about Haskell, the school in Kansas. She went there for an environmental research internship in 2019. She now wants to go to grad school, ideally at a TCU, to study the environment from an indigenous perspective on the rights of nature, history of the land, and traditional ecological knowledge. But there are only a few graduate-level higher ed options, and none of them are in the South.
9: I want to work in, like, my landscape. I have to focus in the Southeast. The only place you're going to get, like, working knowledge is by working within the landscape itself. And usually the things that are offering work with Indigenous populations from an Indigenous perspective are either in the Southwest or in the Midwest.
7: Melinda Benn, who directs the Tribal Scholarship Office for the Mississippi Band of Choctaw, says when she speaks to younger students, many are in the same boat as Hickman and Billiott and simply don't know TCUs are an option when they're leaving high school.
10: We just started this college and career fair that is September the 9th. I have sent the information out to the TCUs, but haven't really gotten a response. It's definitely worth them coming to reach out to our students, because I feel like if they don't hear from us, or if somebody there, you know, doesn't talk to them about it, they won't know about it.
7: But Ben says non-Native institutions can also help. She'd love for Mississippi State University, where a lot of their tribal members attend, to develop similar curriculum to the University of Oklahoma, another non-TCU with a large indigenous population.
10: OU actually has that track. We've had a couple of students to graduate with a Native American Studies degree. They even offer Native American law.
7: The options are there, but they're just not close to home. For the Gulf States Newsroom, I'm Elise Gregg.
6: The Gulf States Newsroom is a collaboration among public radio stations in Mississippi, Alabama, and Louisiana. It's 5:49. Just turned 5:50, actually. I'm Desiree Frazier. This is MPB News on Mississippi Public Broadcasting. Taking a look at our weather outlook today, sun and clouds, spotty afternoon thunderstorms. South Haven looking at a high of 99 degrees, Grenada at 97, Indianola 98, Jackson, Hattiesburg, Boonville all coming in at 96, Fayette 94. So it's going to be a hot day in the 90s.
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13: From Marketplace in Washington, I'm Kimberly Adams. We're headed into Labor Day weekend, a celebration of America's labor movement and unions, but only about 10% of workers were in unions in 2025, according to the Bureau of Labor Statistics. State laws have a big impact on union membership, as well as worker wages more broadly. A new report from the Economic Policy Institute finds people who live in right-to-work states make nearly 7% less on average than people who live in states without right-to-work laws. That wage gap has more than doubled in the last decade. Marketplace's Samantha Fields has more.
15: 26 states have so-called right-to-work laws. Kentucky was the last to pass one in 2017.
16: Right-to-work is kind of a misnomer.
15: Elise Gould at the Economic Policy Institute says these laws do not offer workers any job protections.
16: Instead, what they do is prohibit any requirement that workers covered by a union contract either join the union or contribute toward the cost of union representation,
15: which makes unionizing harder. In states with right-to-work laws, just 6% of workers are in a union versus 16% in states without these laws. And salaries are lower on average, especially for women and Black and Hispanic workers, says Kyle Moore at the Century Foundation.
17: A lot of that comes down to what unions do for folks, right? Black workers often see a greater benefit from having a union than white workers because the private market is often unfair to Black workers.
15: But Gould at EPI says the right-to-work laws themselves are just one factor.
16: Non-right-to-work states are more likely to have higher minimum wages. They're more likely to have restrictions on non-compete agreements or pay transparency policies.
15: And she says those policies are likely also contributing to higher wages for workers in those states. I'm Samantha Fields for Marketplace.
13: Let's do the numbers. The FTSE in London is basically flat. Dow, S&P, and NASDAQ futures are mixed in the negative two-tenths to slightly up percent, like less than one-tenth percent range, with the Dow future up 12 points. The 10-year Treasury yield is down at 4.79%. And we have a weekly newsletter that goes out every Friday. You can get the best of Marketplace straight to your inbox. Sign up today to get it tomorrow. We have explainers and analysis on the economic news of the week. 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
13: Tomorrow, we get the big monthly jobs report. And one thing it's been showing lately is the declining labor force participation rate, the idea that a bigger chunk of the population has stopped working and is no longer looking for a job. Part of that is because of the demographic fact that the U.S. population is getting older, which means more people are retiring, but also more potential workers are managing their own health issues. Here's one story as part of our new series, Clocked Out.
18: My name is Brian O'Connell, and I'm 72 years old. I'm a retired Air Force aviator. I then became an Air Force junior ROTC instructor. So I taught for over 8 years, and then my eyesight started going south. I was diagnosed with glaucoma while I was still on active duty in the Air Force. And then about, 15 years after I was diagnosed, I had a pressure spike, and that's when I experienced immediate vision loss. In early 2016, I realized that I didn't think that I was going to be able to continue to teach. So at the end of the school year, I retired. It was very difficult to step away because it was not on my terms. I really enjoyed what I was doing as a teacher. I enjoyed the daily interaction with the students. I enjoyed the extracurricular activities that I was part of. Things were a little dark and sometimes, and I started avoiding just being around other people who I knew because I was not able to see their faces, and therefore I felt uncomfortable. Until one day, my wife was reading a letter to the editor to the local newspaper from a veteran who wrote in about a program the Department of Veterans Affairs offers, the VA, called the Blind Rehabilitation Center. It's a service to basically teach veterans how to deal with that technology and orientation and mobility and life skills. I learned a tremendous amount. In 2022, my friend and former fellow instructor told me that the guy who replaced me was also going to retire, and there was no one who was going to replace him. And so I said to him, almost without thinking too hard about it, if you don't mind a blind guy coming back, I'll come back and I'll teach. I came back and started teaching in January of 2023. My process was different, but the result was the same. I was their teacher, I was their instructor. My fellow instructor and I were teammates again. We taught together for another 2.5 years until he was ready to retire. And at that point, I said, hey man, we'll go out together, and this time it's on my terms.
13: That was Brian O'Connell. You can hear more from this series and tell us about your story of leaving the labor force or getting back in at marketplace.org/clockedout. In Washington, I'm Kimberly Adams with the Marketplace Morning Report. 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

0: Good morning. It's 6 o'clock on Thursday, September 3rd. This is Morning Edition on MPB Think Radio. I'm Desiree Frazier. Ahead in news in just 4 minutes, 6:04, Jackson native, the world-renowned and Grammy Award-winning jazz singer Cassandra Wilson has died. We'll have details. A statewide operation targeting credit card skimmers in stores aims to keep Mississippians from being scammed.
1: Certainly, it makes it even more imperative that we can stop it up front so that folks who need the benefits don't lose it.
0: Also coming up, an exodus of experienced military leadership continues at the Pentagon. We'll have more on that as well. This is Morning Edition on MPB Think Radio, Mississippi Public Broadcasting.
2: Live from NPR News in Washington, I'm Windsor Johnston. Gloria Steinem, a trailblazing journalist and leading voice of the modern women's movement, has died. Steinem spent decades fighting for women's equality at home, in the workplace, and across American society. Her death was announced this morning in a social media post. Steinem was 92. People across Iran are assessing the damage from a heavy wave of U.S. airstrikes. Tehran is reporting military and civilian casualties, while the U.S. says its forces struck Iranian military targets. NPR's Adil Al-Shalchi reports.
3: The U.S. military said its recent wave of strikes were in response to recent Iranian attempts to attack commercial shipping in the Strait of Hormuz and against American service members based in the region. According to a statement released by the Islamic Revolutionary Guards Corps, four members of their aerospace division were killed in U.S. strikes on Tuesday. The Iranian Ministry of Health said that four people were killed during a U.S. strike on a wedding in southern Iran. The U.S. military did not comment on that particular incident, but a U.S. Central Command spokesperson acknowledged there were reports of civilian casualties during Tuesday's attacks. Iran retaliated on Tuesday by targeting the Gulf and Jordan. Early Wednesday morning, Kuwaiti armed forces said it was intercepting missile and drone attacks coming from Iran. Hadil Al-Shalchi, NPR News, Istanbul.
2: Billions of dollars in taxes went uncollected last year after the IRS cut thousands of staffers. NPR's Scott Horsley reports on the new findings.
4: Revenue from tax audits plunged 35% last year as the Trump administration laid off thousands of IRS auditors. Any savings from the staff cuts were dwarfed by the drop in tax collections. The inspector general says the fallout could be even larger if more people conclude they can avoid paying taxes without the risk of getting caught. Natasha Sarin, who is a counselor on tax policy in the Biden administration, says money spent policing the tax code pays off many times over.
5: You're less likely to speed when you know that there is a cop on the beat.
4: More than 25,000 IRS employees were laid off or took early retirement last year, including about 3,600 tax examiners. Scott Horsley, NPR News, Washington.
2: The Trump administration's oil agreements with Venezuela are raising new questions about the country's political and economic future. The deals deepen Washington's ties with acting President Delcy Rodriguez following the U.S. capture of her predecessor, Nicolas Maduro. NPR's John Otis reports on how Venezuelans are responding.
6: People now, it's really quite jarring to see their current president cozying up to Trump and to Chevron. Now, critics claim that new oil deals are the result of Trump's gunboat diplomacy after removing Maduro and are therefore unconstitutional.
2: NPR's John Otis. This is NPR.
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0: Good morning. It's 6:04, Thursday, September 3rd. I'm Desiree Frazier. This is MPB News. Jackson native and two-time Grammy Award-winning jazz singer Cassandra Wilson has died. She was 70 years old. Her manager, Robert Torrey, said in a statement she passed away Wednesday in her Jackson home, surrounded by family. The internationally recognized jazz artist is being remembered by those in Mississippi, the entertainment industry, and beyond. Wilson came came from a musical family and began singing folk music with her acoustic guitar before branching into jazz. She was named Jazz Master by the National Endowment of the Arts. Mayor John Horn said she didn't just make music, she made Jackson proud, and she carried Mississippi's sound to the world. Wilson went to Jackson State University and Millsaps College. Law enforcement agencies statewide are cracking down on credit card skimmers used to steal money from shoppers. MPB's Kristen Kaler was with officials who discussed a sweep to find these devices.
8: Attorney General Lynn Fitch stood with state, federal, and local law enforcement to speak about their work together on Operation Stronghold. The purpose was to teach local businesses and law enforcement on how to spot skimmers, machines attached to card readers in stores that can steal shoppers' card information.
9: They're in the local communities. They're teaching the retailers what to look for, giving them the accessibility to call any of us if you see that, so that we can immediately step in and try to figure out where this criminal is, what activity, and how much of that data has been transferred over.
8: Public Safety Commissioner Sean Tindall says building those skills on the front lines is critical to stopping these schemes.
10: Well, and I think it's the Attorney General's office training state and local law enforcement to actually go out into the field and do these investigations and know what to look for, know how to work the technology to identify the scammers. So,
8: USDA's Inspector General John Walk also took part in the operation. He says an important part of the investigation was finding SNAP skimmers. Because federal reimbursements have run out, some families have to wait until the next month for help if their benefits are stolen.
1: Certainly, it makes it even more imperative that we can stop it up front so that folks who need the benefits don't lose it.
8: Fitch urges shoppers to protect themselves by using tap-to-pay or chip read terminals, avoiding card swipes, and by looking closely at card readers while shopping. Kristen Kaler, MPB News.
0: A former Laurel Public Works director is sentenced to 5 years house arrest and 3 years probation after pleading guilty to one count of embezzlement. The state auditor's office reports Luther Russell instructed employees to take city track hole, the city's track hole, and the city's low boy trailer to his property and then use that equipment to do work on the property. Luther has also pay $1,000 to the Public Defender Fund and nearly $1,000 in court costs. The forecast today, sun and clouds, spotty afternoon thunderstorms, highs in the 90s.
11: It's Morning Edition from NPR News. I'm Michelle Martin.
12: And I'm Steve Inskeep. The U.S. military has been taking fire from within.
11: Defense Secretary Pete Hegseth has dismissed a stream of senior officers since the early days of the Trump administration. They include many officers who are women or black and people of all backgrounds with deep combat experience. This week, the Secretary of the Army resigned. He's an official appointed by President Trump who had defended many of the officers. Current military officers have been silent about all this as their role requires, but former officers often express their point of view, and in a moment we'll hear from Peter Corelli, who served almost 40 years.
12: NPR's Quill Lawrence has been following all of this and has an assessment. Quill, good morning.
13: Good morning.
12: What's driving all the departures?
13: Hegseth hasn't offered explanations publicly for any of these firings. He has said separately that he's ridding the military of DEI hires and woke. The Army's top civilian leader, Dan Driscoll, also appointed by President Trump, resigned this week. And this has been a long time coming. Driscoll's close with Vice President J.D. Vance. Both are Iraq vets. They met at Yale Law School. And that may be part of why he was so prominent in the first months of this administration. But when Defense Secretary Pete Hegseth accidentally leaked U.S. battle details to a journalist, Signalgate, there was speculation that Driscoll might replace him. And the tension has been building really ever since.
12: Okay, so there might have been this sort of personal tension, but was Driscoll also defending the uniformed services against Hegseth?
13: We know of a couple of cases where that went public. It may have been in many more cases, but Hegseth has sacked more than 10 generals. He's also been quite unusually reaching down into the promotion lists to effectively end the careers of people who had already been carefully vetted. Many of those people have been black or female officers or generals who were just seemed to be tainted merely by serving with distinction under the Biden administration. Hmm. I've reached out to Driscoll. I haven't heard back from him, but at least in one congressional hearing, he went to bat for a general who'd been removed. And we know from a person close to Driscoll, who wasn't authorized to speak publicly, that Driscoll did have a final meeting with President Trump. where he told him that Hegseth's arbitrary firings are making it harder to modernize the military because really good people are getting fired and it's hollowing out the senior ranks. And he also told Trump that the U.S. is losing the Iran war, that the war is draining the U.S. stockpiles of missiles, and then Driscoll handed in his resignation.
12: I'm glad you mentioned the war with Iran. What do all these personnel changes mean for ongoing operations?
13: Yeah, like you say, this is happening while the country is at war. And besides Iran, the administration is marking a year now since it started simply blowing up boats that are coming from South America on the suspicion that they're carrying drugs, killing the sometimes unarmed people on board with no trial, no warning. Admiral Alvin Halsey was the head of SOUTHCOM, Southern Command, a year ago when these boat strikes began, and he resigned about 2 years before his term was up. Halsey was among a tiny number of black flag officers. He's never spoken publicly about why he resigned. But now the administration was saying that this year of boat strikes has reduced the amount of drugs entering the U.S. They haven't offered evidence to support that. But it's worth noting that these strikes started as part of a buildup that toppled Venezuelan leader Nicolas Maduro. That operation was almost too quick to even call it a war, but a number of senior former military officials have said they think that President Trump came away from that thinking that everything always goes to plan and wars and regime changes can be easy. And now the war in Iran is into its seventh month, and there's a lot of turmoil within the ranks of the U.S. military.
12: NPR's Quil Lawrence, thanks so much. Really appreciate it.
13: Thank you.
12: A retired officer who's been watching the dismissals with concern is General Peter Corelli. He served for almost 40 years, including multiple tours in Iraq and as vice chief of staff of the Army. General Corelli, welcome.
14: It's good to be with you.
12: What patterns, if any, do you see in these firings and retirements and denials of promotion?
14: Well, there are many patterns, but the one that concerns me most is the injustice seems to fall the hardest on women. In the service. We worked very, very hard to ensure that women were represented at the highest ranks of our service.
12: We know, based on the numbers, that a lot of women have been targeted for firings, but why is it hitting them harder?
14: Well, you know, a woman competing for a star today has to build a record at least as strong as her male peers. With fewer of those opportunities available to her, she's under more scrutiny with less margin for a single mistake and often while carrying burdens at home that her male counterparts have never had to answer for.
12: What else is happening through these firings? What message is being sent to the military as a whole?
14: You have to agree and not speak truth to power, which I think is very, very important. We take an oath to support and defend the Constitution against all enemies, foreign and domestic. And I worry that this pattern will discourage folks from speaking up when they don't agree or they receive an unlawful order.
12: Is this like any previous set of firings you can recall from your almost four decades in the service?
14: Not that I can recall. I cannot. I mean, there surely have been secretaries of defenses who have fired officers. I look back on my experience and I can remember three or four or five. But, you know, what's always been different with those firings is we have been told why they were fired. I don't know a single instance now that we have been told why those officers were fired.
12: What is important about that?
14: Well, I think it's very important. Because it says that we're holding officers accountable. But
12: oh, wait a minute. I want to understand what you're saying. Why is it important to give a reason for the firing? Is it because you want to show that the firing was for something that was done and not because, say, of their political orientation?
14: Right. Or that they don't agree with policies that that are being implemented.
12: How would you describe the force that's being created then by the people who were left behind?
14: Well, I worry about that force. I really worry about that force. And, you know, like I said, the message to every officer still serving seems to me to be unmistakable. You know, your professional military advice is now a liability. Tell the secretary what he wants to hear or clean out your office. It seems to be the message.
12: Did allowing women into combat, which is something that I believe happened on your watch during your time in the military, make the military any less effective?
14: No, it didn't. The fact of the matter is women were in combat the entire time we were in Iraq and Afghanistan. We had medics that we absolutely needed in Iraq and Afghanistan that were women who, you know, under old doctrine would have been behind the forward edge of the battlefield. But there was no forward edge of the battlefield in Iraq and Afghanistan. And without those women out there treating soldiers who were wounded, we would have had serious issues.
12: General, what are the risks, if any, of purging the force when there is a shooting war on?
14: When you let these people go, when you don't get them promoted, when they're forced out of the service, this isn't like going into a company and taking out folks and you go find others to fill those slots. There is no one to fill those slots. There is no one to fill those slots. If you promote from below, okay, you're promoting people with little experience. And that's what you lose here, is you lose folks that have been in the service for, you know, 30 years, 35 years, who have a tremendous amount of experience that is absolutely critical when fighting the wars that we're fighting today. So, and preparing for the wars of the future.
12: General Peter Corelli served for almost 40 years in the U.S. Army. General, thanks so much.
14: Thank you.
11: The world will soon cross a dangerous climate change threshold. That's according to a new report from the United Nations. It warns that countries will need to prepare for worsening disasters, as NPR's Lauren Sommer reports.
15: Back in 2015, countries came together to tackle climate change. They agreed to try to limit warming to 1.5 degrees Celsius, which is 2.7 degrees Fahrenheit, compared to pre-industrial temperatures. That threshold has big impacts, like more intense storms and hotter heat waves. But if the planet gets hotter than that, the impacts get much worse. This week, United Nations officials admitted the world is not going to limit warming to 1.5 degrees.
16: At this point, it's our projection that avoidance is near impossible.
15: Inger Andersen is executive director of the United Nations Environment Program, which put out the report. She says the world will hit 1.5 degrees within a few years, most likely.
16: This is the legacy of our own inaction. Across the globe, extreme heat waves already proving that climate impacts will strike faster, hit harder, and last longer, costing more lives and causing deeper disruptions.
15: Andersen says the damage will be particularly bad for some of the world's most vulnerable countries. Low-lying islands will face flooding from sea level rise, as well as coastal cities. More intense droughts could affect food supplies around the world. Now, the question is how long the world will stay hotter than 1.5 degrees Celsius. The UN says a best-case scenario is 1.8 degrees by the end of the century. That's if countries follow through on their promises to cut emissions from burning fossil fuels. But right now, even 1.8 degrees doesn't look likely because countries are way behind on those goals.
16: If we were to bypass 1.8, then getting back down to 1.5 will be extremely difficult.
15: Limiting how long the planet is hotter than 1.5 degrees comes down to renewable energy, the UN report says. Countries need to rapidly shift away from fossil fuels and scale up solar and wind so carbon emissions fall to zero. Even then, the report finds that more is needed, like sucking emissions right out of the atmosphere. That's the only way to make up for what Andersen calls climate procrastination. Lauren Sommer, NPR News.

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1: Good morning. I'm Desiree Frazier. It's 19 minutes after 6 o'clock on your Thursday, September 3rd, and you're listening to Morning Edition on MPB Think Radio. Thank you so much for joining us as you get started on your day. We appreciate it. And welcome back, those who listen to WMAO in the Delta, now that the tower's back up and running. Sun and clouds in today's forecast, spotty afternoon thunderstorms, highs in the 90s. Soshore, Woodville, 93 degrees. Lucedale, Kosciuszko, Vicksburg, Hattiesburg, all at 95. Jackson, Hattiesburg, Boonville, 96. 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Next on Morning Edition, Olivia Rodrigo curated her own women-led musical festival called Daisy Chain Fields. You'll hear more about that from her.
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7: I'm Michelle Martin.
8: And I'm Leila Fadel. Some of the biggest names in music, all of them women, performed at the Daisy Chain Fields Festival in Irvine, California this past weekend. Grammy-winning singer-songwriter Olivia Rodrigo headlined and created the festival. She performed with Chapel Roan, Doechii, Sarah McLachlan, Stevie Nicks. It was to raise money for nonprofits focused on women's and girls' rights. All the big names volunteered their time, and no surprise, it sold out in 30 minutes. At the end of the night, she made a promise to the crowd.
9: See you next year!
8: I spoke with Rodrigo about what it was like bringing her vision to life.
10: I mean, it was incredible. The whole thing was just joyful from start to finish. Obviously, Saturday was beyond my wildest dreams, and getting to sing with Stevie Nicks and Sarah McLachlan and Alanis Morissette, and getting to see all these girls really sharing in this experience and building this community. Like, I saw a woman breastfeeding her baby underneath a tree. I was like, this is exactly what I envisioned it to be. But also, I mean, all of the proceeds of the festival, you raised $20 million, which is so insane. I'm so proud of that. And all of those proceeds are going to these women's charities and repro health groups. And so I got to learn about them over the past year and kind of talk to the founders and the people who are on the front lines of these issues. And that was such a joy, too. So the whole thing was just magnificent.
8: Now, Sarah McLachlan was in the lineup. She also co-founded the Lilith Fair back in the 90s. And you said that inspired this festival and what it did to show that you can have more than one woman and people will come and see them with Daisy Chain Fields Festival. Were you out to prove something? Was this the right moment because of what's going on politically in the country? Why now?
10: Totally. I mean, Lilith Fair definitely was a huge inspiration. I really think that Sarah and her generation really broke down so many barriers so that girls my age could really thrive in the music industry and feel protected. I think it was really important for me to do this festival right now because I just think we're so discouraged right now. I think that the people who want to keep us down are really relying on us feeling alone and overwhelmed. And I think the antidote to that is joy and community.
8: What do you mean by the people trying to keep us down?
10: Oh, you know, just people who are trying to strip us of our rights. And at the time of Lilith Fair, women had more bodily autonomy in America than they do now.
8: You performed your single, Serena Joy, on the stage at this festival for the first time. That song is named for a character in Handmaid's Tale, Margaret Atwood's novel. What is the message of the song?
10: It was just kind of based on the principle that a threat to one person's human rights is a threat to all of our human rights.
8: Yeah.
10: That's something that I think about a lot, watching so much of the sadness and destruction go on in the world. I think even in terms of reproductive health care, like it's easy for someone in my position to be like, well, I live in California and, you know, I obviously have means. And so this is not really going to affect me that much. But I think that's a really dangerous, vicious cycle because, you know, I think that the slope is really slippery when rights start being taken away. It's terrifying for us all.
8: I've heard that sentiment across a lot of different things, including immigration, mm-hmm. which started with only segments of the country's population and then expanded. And you were dragged into the center of that when DHS used one of your songs, All American Bitch, as the soundtrack to a video of ICE agents detaining people last fall. And you were mad. You made that clear online. Tell me about seeing that when you heard your song being used in that way and how you reacted, maybe how it impacted what you did after that.
10: Oh my God. It was just awful to see a song that I wrote about feeling trapped in like a misogynistic box that we put women in.

0: to see that song being put to these just grotesque, cruel scenes of ICE raids. It was awful. Looking back at it now, also, I think that sort of a little bit of a tool that they use, picking fights with pop stars, is a great distraction, you know, while they do kind of other other really awful, awful things.
1: I want to talk about your latest album also. You seem pretty sad for a girl that's so in love.

0: You take us through a journey of both the euphoria and the terror of love. What inspired that?
1: I was really obsessed with this idea of limerence.
0: Yeah. I know what you mean, yep.
1: Yeah, just how limerence sort of drives you totally insane. And it's like obviously a great feeling to really fall in love with someone so deeply, but it also kind of makes you like lose touch with reality. And I thought that that was a really beautiful sort of concept and something interesting to write about. And I just read this book, Simple Passion by Annie Ernaux. And that is about her like having an affair and just like totally losing it in the midst of the affair. And I thought that that was inspiring. And, you know, haven't we all been there?
0: Right. I mean, you do put words to the kinds of things maybe we don't want to admit out loud when we're going completely insane around love, even toxic love. Mm-hmm. There's like a confessional quality to some of the lyrics.

0: things.
1: When you sit down to write, is there ever anything like, yeah, you won't write about?
0: You know, I'm sure. I can't think of anything off the top of my head, but I really try to write from a place that's just for me. You know what I mean? I love writing songs. And even if nobody heard the songs, I would still write them. And so I try to always maintain that sort of sanctity of creation. And then I sort of think about the way that they're going to reverberate into the world after.
1: Olivia Rodrigo, fresh out of her first Daisy Chain Fields Festival, thank you for speaking with me.
0: Oh, thanks so much for having me. It's an honor.
1: And Olivia Rodrigo is on her Unravel tour later this month. This is NPR News.
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4: Hot temperatures will be sticking around as we head through the holiday weekend. We'll start to see a better chance of showers and thunderstorms building in from south to north over the next couple of days. Olive Branch will see a chance of a few showers and storms today, a high this afternoon into the upper 90s, a heat index near 105, mainly clear mid-70s overnight. Across Jackson today, we will see a chance of some scattered showers and storms today, a high this afternoon near 95. Humid today, overnight lows near 75 degrees. And in Biloxi, chance of showers and storms, low 90s for today. Chance of isolated showers and storms tonight, mid-70s. I'm meteorologist Sally Russell. 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
5: Live from NPR News in Washington, I'm Dave Mattingly. Bodies continue to be found in Nepal along the border with Tibet, where the death toll from last week's glacier collapse and flash flooding now tops 1,200. Authorities say 20,000 homes in the region will need to be rebuilt. Jurors in Massachusetts are scheduled to resume deliberations this morning in the trial of Lindsay Clancy. The 36-year-old is charged with killing her three children in 2023. Deborah Becker with member station WBUR says jurors have twice told the trial judge they've been unable to reach a unanimous verdict.
6: Yesterday was the fifth day of deliberation, still no verdict. So the judge took the step of issuing formal instructions, telling the jurors to keep trying. This is a legal procedure called Tui Rodriguez instructions in Massachusetts, and it's designed basically to break an impasse. Judge William Sullivan told the jurors that they know the case best and should try to reach consensus.
5: Clancy doesn't deny strangling her children ages 5, 3, and 8 months in the family's

0: digital operation aimed at launching cyber attacks from infected devices. NPR's Jenna McLaughlin has more.
1: U.S. and European law enforcement officers partnered with private sector organizations, including CrowdStrike and the Shadow Server Foundation, to take down a 23-year-old botnet on the internet called Salady. A botnet is a zombie army of infected devices that are controlled by a bad actor who uses them to disguise and launch cyber attacks. The public-private team conducted what's called a sinkhole operation, giving the infected devices new commands to cut them off from their criminal overlords. Instead of the infected devices linking directly back to cybercriminal servers, they communicated directly with each other, a feature that made it more difficult for officials to untangle. Cybercriminals commonly weaponize insecure devices like routers without their owner's knowledge. Jenna McLaughlin, NPR News.
0: The latest numbers on employment in the U.S. are due out tomorrow from the Labor Department. I'm Dave Mattingly, NPR News, in Washington.
2: Good morning. 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I'm Desiree Frazier. In news at 7:04, Mississippi's growing data center footprint is influencing Entergy's long-term strategy.
3: We work hard at Amazon to make sure that the communities where we operate and where we invest are frankly better off because we're there.
2: Also, in 12 minutes, indigenous students in the Gulf South have a variety of preliminary, or rather primarily, white institutions to attend if they want a college degree. But in a region with six federally recognized tribes and over a dozen state tribes, there isn't a single tribal college or university.
4: In the South, they already feel like they don't belong. So if we have one around here, that the ones that are more comfortable around their own people, I think that would have helped out.
2: More about that ahead as well.
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6: 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I'm Michelle Martin.
7: And I'm Steve Inskeep. The Social Security Trust Fund is running out of reserves. We have heard this story before. Congress tends to make some tweak, but this is a big one because if Congress were to do nothing in about 6 years, payments to beneficiaries would be cut. And that would be devastating for seniors all over this country who rely on the money. NPR's Ashley Lopez reports it's not something that's getting much attention this election year.
8: 6 years sounds like a lot of time. But when you think of how much time it takes to fix a big budget problem with complicated politics, it's really not. Bill Sweeney with the AARP says that is, unless you're a member of Congress.
9: I'm not super confident that they're going to clear the decks and focus on something that's 6 years away. It's not very long for regular folks, but for Congress, it could be almost a lifetime.
8: Fixing Social Security will likely involve cutting benefits for some Americans or raising taxes on higher earners. These are decisions that could come with political blowback. And Sweeney points out that some of the people who will be making those decisions are currently running for office, particularly candidates who are running for 6-year terms.
9: The people who we elect to the United States Senate in November are almost certainly going to be the ones in the Senate in 2032 deciding what to do with people's Social Security. And the fact that it's not coming up very often in the debates or in the questions, I think, is a serious failing.
8: Because candidates aren't talking about this, Sweeney is worried that the public is pretty much in the dark about what's happening.
10: America is completely unready for a national conversation about what it's going to take in order to make that program financially solvent after the trust fund runs dry in 2032.
8: That's Rich Tao with Engages. He's been moderating focus groups with swing voters for the past 3 months and is asked about this. And what he found is that voters understand very little. Many conflate what's happening now with their long-running fears that Social Security will not be there for them when they're ready to retire. Margaret in Pennsylvania, who agreed to take part in the focus groups on the condition her last name would not be used, is one of these voters.
11: Because I'm worried. Not only for myself, but for my son, is there going to be anything there to help myself or, as I said, my son when it comes time for retirement?

0: Richtow says both parties need to do a better job of educating the public about what actually is happening, because they're going to need them to weigh in at some point.
1: Because this isn't the kind of policy you can sneak past voters. In order to fix the program, someone has to pay. And you can't cut benefits without people noticing. You can't increase FICA taxes without people noticing. So if there isn't buy-in and an acceptance of the looming crisis in Social Security, it's impossible to fix this.
0: Andrew Biggs with the American Enterprise Institute, a right-leaning think tank in Washington, says the biggest hurdle to all this, though, is that Congress always has the option to do nothing.
2: There's no requirement that Congress act at any given time. They can always choose to kick the can down the road.
0: And they have a lot of incentives to keep doing that. He says any solution to Social Security will have a significant impact on at least some voters.
2: Each year Congress fails to act, the problem gets larger. And as the problem gets larger, that increases the incentives for them not to act. So you get this cycle where the worse the problem gets, the less Congress wants to talk about it.
0: Of course, not doing anything would also have a big impact. According to the Social Security Trustees report, if Congress doesn't act, payments are expected to be 22% lower starting at the end of 2032. Ashley Lopez, NPR News.
3: The U.S. is not the only country headed towards elections in a few months. Israelis vote at the end of October. Relations between the two countries are on the rocks. The Trump administration has been showing signs of frustration with Israel, and as NPR's Daniel Estrin reports from Tel Aviv, the feeling is mutual.
4: Israelis tend to love President Trump for his pro-Israel stance, but many are not happy he called a truce this summer with Iran. I like Trump, says meat seller Yossi Radinsky, but his judgment wasn't right. He says Trump and Israeli Prime Minister Benjamin Netanyahu had a plan to defeat Iran, and they didn't finish the job. In an outdoor market, an Israeli man blows the shofar, the ram's horn, a call for introspection ahead of the Jewish New Year beginning next week. Israeli shopper Noy Moore, a mother of four, reflects on Trump. Every morning he wakes up with a new crazy idea, she says. Suddenly he'll say, Iran, I'll bomb you. And the next day he'll say, let's make a deal. He's not stable. Can you rely on him? No. When Trump announced the truce agreement with Iran this summer, Netanyahu's coalition partners said they wouldn't be bound by it. Israel was sidelined during the negotiations. Netanyahu told reporters he wasn't aware of the details of the deal when it was reached. And here's what he said about his relationship with Trump. We often see things eye to eye, and there are times we see less eye to eye, Netanyahu said. Another disagreement has been on Gaza. Trump wants to advance a plan for Hamas disarmament. Netanyahu said he rejects the plan. Netanyahu has also rejected U.S. calls to limit Israeli attacks in Gaza. Israeli strikes have increased, including bombing Hamas munitions depots. That drew a rebuke at the United Nations Security Council from Nikolai Mladenov from Trump's Board of Peace.
5: Will another strike on a munitions depot stop Hamas from rearming or tightening its grip on Gaza? It will not. It only delays the demilitarization.
4: Netanyahu wants to appear defiant to hard-right Israeli voters ahead of October elections. But that's complicating Trump's efforts to rein in Israeli strikes throughout the Middle East, says former Israeli diplomat in the U.S., Alon Pinkas.
6: I think it's a major shift.
4: Netanyahu used to campaign for re-election by touting his close ties with Trump, but Trump hasn't endorsed Netanyahu for the October elections. Netanyahu is trailing in the polls behind his centrist challenger. Former diplomat Pinkas speculates Trump is hearing this message from his advisors.
6: You thought you have a partner in Netanyahu. Apparently you don't. There are things that Israel could have done to make you look better, and Netanyahu refused to do that because of his own political calculations. And so why should you bend backwards and help him? Screw him. Let's work with the next prime minister.
4: On the backdrop of these rocky relations is escalating Israeli settler violence in the occupied West Bank that's affecting U.S. citizens. A Palestinian-American family's home has been besieged, and an American news crew from NBC was attacked. Israel still hasn't made any arrests. Daniel Estrin, NPR News, Tel Aviv.

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1: This is MPB Think Radio. Good morning. It's Thursday, September 3rd. I'm Desiree Frazier, and this is Morning Edition on MPB Think Radio. Sun and clouds in today's forecast with spotty afternoon thunderstorms. Highs in the 90s. It remains hot. South Haven, a high of 99 degrees. Jackson at 94. Indianola, 98. Grenada, 97. 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
6: Good morning, I'm Steve Inskeep. Boaters on the biggest lake in British Columbia discovered a new island. They were shocked, and even more shocked when it disappeared, a missing island. Scientists have now relocated it. It seems to be a kind of carpet of trees longer than a football field and woven together. That mass of trees broke off from the shoreline, and it floats. It's made of wood. It's like a ship made by accident. It's Morning Edition.
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1: Good morning. It's 6:45, Thursday, September 3rd. This is MPB News. I'm Desiree Frazier. Tribal colleges and universities are higher education institutions chartered by Native American tribes. There are over 30 of them around the country, but none in the Gulf South. Elise Gregg of the Gulf States Newsroom spoke to indigenous students around the region who don't have a tribal college or university of their own.
8: At the Pearl River Head Start in Choctaw, Mississippi, Tina Hickman is getting ready for things to pick up with the start of the school year. She's worked here since 2008. She was originally interested in accounting, but fell in love with teaching. 2 years ago, she started her bachelor's in early childhood education.
9: I only took one class at first, but after that, I started taking three classes. My kids, they were about to graduate high school. I was like, I need to do this for them.
8: Unlike her other undergraduate studies, though, this degree wasn't at one of Mississippi's local community colleges. Hickman attended Bay Mills Community College, a tribal college, in Michigan. She says it wasn't just a chance to finish her bachelor's. Her favorite class, Native American Contributions to Society, gave her a new perspective on her indigenous heritage.
9: Taking that class, it just made me feel proud to be Native.
8: But Hickman had to do the program online. The closest brick-and-mortar TCU is in Oklahoma, and it doesn't offer four-year programs. Indigenous students in the Gulf South often have to travel even further, to Haskell Indian Nations University in Kansas or other Midwest or Western states. Hickman says she'd love to see a TCU in the South, and not just for location. She says it would help keep the Mississippi Choctaw community close together.
9: In the South, they already feel like they don't belong. So if we had one around here, that the ones that are more comfortable around their own people, I think that would have helped out.
8: And a TCU would recognize things like tribal holidays or traditional mourning periods. Rachel Billiott is a part of United Homa Nation, a Louisiana state-recognized tribe. Like Hickman, TCUs weren't on her mind when she started college. As an undergrad at the University of New Orleans, she spent a lot of time outside Louisiana learning about indigenous life, studying abroad in Costa Rica, doing an exchange program in Hawaii, and finally a semester at Northern Arizona University.
10: And that's the one that put schools with a big indigenous focus on my radar, because it was so nice actually going to a school with a significant Native population.
8: Eventually, she learned about Haskell, the school in Kansas. She went there for an environmental research internship in 2019. She now wants to go to grad school, ideally at a TCU, to study the environment from an indigenous perspective on the rights of nature, history of the land, and traditional ecological knowledge. But there are only a few graduate-level higher ed options, and none of them are in the South.
10: I want to work in, like, my landscape. I have to focus in the Southeast. The only place you're going to get, like, working knowledge is by working within the landscape itself. And usually the things that are offering work with Indigenous populations from an Indigenous perspective are either in the Southwest or in the Midwest.
8: Melinda Benn, who directs the Tribal Scholarship Office for the Mississippi Band of Choctaw, says when she speaks to younger students, many are in the same boat as Hickman and Billiott and simply don't know TCUs are an option when they're leaving high school.
11: We just started this college and career fair that is September the 9th. I have sent the information out to the TCUs, but haven't really gotten a response. It's definitely worth them coming to reach out to our students, because I feel like if they don't hear it from us, or if somebody there, you know, doesn't talk to them about it, they won't know about it.
8: But Ben says non-Native institutions can also help. She'd love for Mississippi State University, where a lot of their tribal members attend, to develop similar curriculum to the University of Oklahoma, another non-TCU with a large indigenous population.
11: OU actually has that track. We've had a couple of students to graduate with a Native American Studies degree. They even offer Native American law.
8: The options are there, but they're just not close to home. For the Gulf States Newsroom, I'm Elise Gregg.
1: 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It's 6:50. I'm Desiree Frazier. 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Sun and clouds, highs in the 90s. There may be some spotty afternoon thunderstorms. South Haven, a high of 99 degrees. Jackson at 96. Soshore coming in at 93. Indianola, 98.
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6: 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I'm Steve Inskeep.
15: And I'm Michelle Martin. Good morning. American factories are under extraordinary pressure to be perfect. They have to turn out flawless products efficiently in order to compete with rivals overseas. It used to be up to people to get those results. Now, manufacturers are leaning heavily on AI to up their game. NPR's Andrea Hsu reports.
16: At a GE appliances plant in Northwest Georgia, all kinds of advanced technology is at work. Autonomous vehicles delivering parts, robots gluing together glass cooktops, and a set of cameras working alongside people on the assembly line.
17: And we have these things everywhere out here.
16: Tony Gabbard is director of manufacturing operations. He explains these cameras have been trained to check for multiple things, if the right parts are on the right ovens, if everything's aligned. And if a problem's detected, the line shuts down and loud music plays.
17: And I can't remember what this zone, it may be Metallica or AC/DC.
16: Before the cameras, when they had people checking for errors, it took longer to respond.
17: You go, well, what's wrong? They go, I don't know, I think that doesn't look like the right gasket. Well, this gets it right every time.
16: Now, the goal here has always been to minimize errors and equipment downtime and to ensure every cooking appliance passes inspection and makes it to the consumer problem-free.
17: It's a journey on perfection.
16: Now with AI, perfection seems almost within reach. Gabbert walks me over to a giant computer screen.
18: Oh, is this Brilliant Factory?
17: Latest and greatest.
16: Brilliant Factory is GE Appliance's data platform. It shows in granular detail how each one of the company's 9 plants is running down to the workstation. Tony Gabbert's boss, Bill Good, is visiting from company headquarters in Kentucky. He says he loves being able to see what's happening everywhere.
19: In the old days, I would call my plant manager and I'd say, how are you running today? Now I'll call them and say, why are you running so poorly?
17: And I've received those phone calls. Why is line one running so poorly?
16: Collecting data through cameras and sensors is something GE Appliances has worked on for years. But now, having AI to analyze that data and raise a red flag if something looks off, that's game-changing. AI will flag if the data shows that a motor is running hot, a sign that it might give out. They can schedule a repair and avoid an unexpected breakdown, which is ideal because halting an assembly line can cost upwards of $300 per minute.
19: The name of the game in manufacturing is speed. Speed at which you see the problem, speed at which you solve the problem.
16: Plant managers can now start their day with an AI-generated report on not just where there might be a problem, but how to solve that problem. Good says that has shrunk the gap between manufacturing veterans like him, who've seen every problem in the book, and someone who may only have 5 years' experience. In fact,
19: it can outthink me.
16: This is coming from someone who's been in manufacturing for 4 decades. But Good is not worried AI will replace him, quite the opposite. He says, bottom line, AI is enabling GE Appliances to manufacture in America. Even with all this technology, the Georgia plant has not cut its workforce. They actually just added 600 new jobs as part of a major expansion.
19: At least in the foreseeable future, I don't see AI replacing large populations of humans.
16: Although the company is using AI to optimize staffing, they've been moving workers to different tasks as needed. They're also using AI to forecast market demand, which lets them make last-minute decisions about which models to make. Good says all of this helps GE Appliances, which is actually owned by the Chinese conglomerate Haier, to compete with cheaper imports.
19: You have to be faster, better, more flexible.
16: That's the only thing, he says, that neutralizes the threat. Andrea Hsu, NPR News, Lafayette, Georgia.
20: Some other news now. The NBA punished the Los Angeles Clippers for going around salary cap limits. The Clippers face a $30 million fine. Now, if you're the owner, Steve Ballmer, maybe you're rich enough not to care about $30 million, but you may well care that you are suspended and your team lost their first round draft pick for 5 years. NPR's Becky Sullivan reports.
21: Last September, a podcast by the investigative journalist Pablo Torre shook the NBA's world. The LA Clippers, he claimed, had made a shady deal with a company called Aspiration, meant to duck the NBA's salary cap in order to pay millions of extra dollars to their all-star forward Kawhi Leonard.
22: What I started doing was scour the internet for any mentions of Aspiration. Any appearances, tweets, quotes, Instagram posts, anything by Kawhi Leonard endorsing Aspiration. And this was hard to find.
21: This was big news. That kind of sham endorsement deal is banned under the league's salary cap rules. Torre's reporting won him a Pulitzer Prize and led the NBA to hire a law firm to run their own investigation. That month, team officials and Leonard himself denied breaking any rules.
23: I mean, the NBA is going to do their job. None of us did no wrongdoing. That's it. We invite the investigations.
21: The NBA and its players' union have long agreed to measures like the salary cap as ways to encourage competitive balance. In other words, to prevent rich owners with deep pockets from freely outspending cash-poor teams. The man who owns the Clippers is the former Microsoft CEO Steve Ballmer. In fact, he's by far the richest owner in the NBA, worth some $150 billion. His wife, Connie, is a financial supporter of NPR. In an interview with ESPN last September, Steve Ballmer denied the allegations of misconduct.
0: We, the Clippers, have abided by the salary cap circumvention rules because that's the right thing to do.
21: Yesterday, the league released findings from that investigation it opened and announced a historic punishment. The NBA's law firm found the Clippers had arranged off-court deals for Leonard with Aspiration and three other companies in violation of league rules. Three team officials, including Ballmer, will be suspended from all league and team activities for as long as a year. Leonard avoided suspension but must pay a $700,000 fine. He was traded this summer to the Toronto Raptors. The biggest blow to the Clippers as a team is the loss of draft picks, 5 years worth of first-round picks starting in 2029. In a statement, the Clippers said they, quote, vehemently reject the NBA's findings and accused the investigation of bias. The team said it will vigorously challenge the findings and penalties. Becky Sullivan, NPR News.
2: As the color fades to black, I would take the whole thing back now, baby. 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
20: What is that music? 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
2: I would throw it all away tonight now when the walls start closing in. At least I said I saw it coming.
20: It's Morning Edition from NPR News. I'm Steve Inskeep.
15: And I'm Michelle Martin.
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4: The oppressive heat and humidity is expected to keep us company all the way through the upcoming holiday weekend. And some good news is we'll see showers and storms spreading from south to north over the next couple of days. South Haven could see a few showers and storms today, ahead this afternoon approaching 100. Later on tonight, mainly clear, and overnight low will drop down to near 75. In Meridian, just a chance of an isolated shower or storm. A high today right around the upper 90s. A little bit later on tonight, partly cloudy sky and overnight low near 75. And in Hattiesburg, chance of showers and storms mid-90s today. Clearing skies with a few showers late mid 70. I'm meteorologist Sally Russell. 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
1: Good morning. It's 7 o'clock, Thursday, September 3rd. I'm Desiree Frazier. This is Morning Edition on MPB Think Radio. Here's what's ahead in news at 7:04. A statewide operation targeting skimmers and stores aims to keep Mississippians' financial information safer.
24: Certainly, it makes it even more imperative that we can stop it up front so that folks who need the benefits don't lose it.
1: The state's growing data center footprint is influencing Entergy's long-term strategy.
25: We work hard at Amazon to make sure that the communities where we operate and where we invest are frankly better off because we're there.
1: Also, Chevron's $7 billion Venezuela bet deepens U.S. ties to the country's oil industry. Critics say the deal poses risks to democracy.
26: Live from NPR News in Washington, I'm Windsor Johnston. Israeli officials say the military has no plans to pull back from Gaza, and the defense minister is again calling for Palestinians to leave the territory. NPR's Carrie Kahn reports the tougher rhetoric comes as Prime Minister Benjamin Netanyahu faces a tight re-election race.
27: During a surprise visit to Gaza, Netanyahu said Israel's military will not retreat from its current positions in the territory. Netanyahu said Israeli troops aren't moving. They control 60% of the strip and, quote, there is still more to come. Mapping analysis by NPR and others puts Israeli control of Gaza's territory at closer to 70%. Israeli airstrikes continue in violation of the U.S. brokered ceasefire. Meanwhile, Defense Minister Israel Katz says Israel will facilitate mass migration out of Gaza by, quote, any means. Critics say forced Palestinian migration constitutes ethnic cleansing. Katz says President Trump and the U.S.-backed Port of Peace have, quote, frozen that plan, but says it still remains a possibility. Carrie Kahn, NPR News, Tel Aviv.
26: Defense Secretary Pete Hegseth has removed a growing number of senior military officers since taking office. Many of those dismissed are women or black, including commanders with decades of combat experience. NPR's Quill Lawrence reports the Secretary of the Army, Dan Driscoll, resigned after defending some of those officers.
5: At least in one congressional hearing, he went to bat for a general who'd been removed. And we know from a person close to Driscoll, who wasn't authorized to speak publicly, that Driscoll did have a final meeting with President Trump where he told him that Hegseth's arbitrary firings are making it harder to modernize the military because really good people are getting fired and it's hollowing out the senior ranks.
26: NPR's Quill Lawrence. Feminist icon Gloria Steinem has died. She was a pivotal voice and longstanding presence in the modern women's rights movement. NPR's Kristen Wright reports she influenced generations of women.
7: Gloria Steinem will long be remembered as an enduring symbol of the women's movement. For more than a half century, she advocated for feminist causes, helping women gain meaningful progress toward equality at home, in the workplace, and other aspects of American society. Steinem fought for abortion rights and shared that she had one herself. She advocated for pay equality, women in politics, and against domestic violence. Her activism changed American life. Steinem started out as a journalist, notably reporting undercover to expose conditions inside New York's Playboy Club in 1963. She co-founded Ms. Magazine, a feminist publication, a radical idea at the time. Steinem wrote books and essays and continued her work well into old age. She died peacefully at home in New York. Gloria Steinem was 92. Kristen Wright, NPR News.
26: This is NPR.
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1: Good morning. It's 7:04, Thursday, September 3rd. I'm Desiree Frazier. This is MPB News. Entergy Mississippi is keeping power bills flat this summer, dodging a planned $5 rate hike. The reason? New revenue from tech data centers, including Amazon Web Services. MPB's Tierra Jackson speaks with an official from Entergy and one from AWS.
9: Entergy Mississippi says revenue from Amazon Web Services helped prevent a nearly $5 monthly increase that would have taken effect this summer. Entergy Mississippi President and CEO Haley Frisackerly says the company is now seeing revenue from AWS that wasn't included in its original projections.
10: We project that over 5 years, our rates will be dropping 16% below where they otherwise would have been. Everything was going up, and so this growth is going to help us there. And they're actually going to get more. We're going to work to improve service, reduce the outages, and provide more reliable power.
9: Craig Sundstrom is AWS Head of Energy and Sustainability Public Policy. He says AWS is responsible for paying the new energy costs connected to its Mississippi investment.
11: We've made significant commitments to not only ensure that we're paying for the full cost of the energy infrastructure that we require, and doing that in partnership with utilities like Entergy Mississippi.
9: But environmental advocates say there are still questions about those costs and whether customers are seeing the full benefit. Dr. Erin Shirley Ulrey volunteers with Environmental Advocates Mississippi. She says more transparency is needed.
12: And allow for community members to ask them directly certain questions and help us understand when they say that your rate is going to decrease, kind of break that down and help us understand why do you say that.
9: The Public Service Commission will review Entergy's next rate filing later this year. Tierra Jackson, MPB News.
1: Attorney General Lynn Fitch highlights a new statewide initiative called Operation Stronghold Wednesday. The project trains local businesses and law enforcement to spot credit card skimmers, devices thieves use to steal payment information during store transactions. Fitch says partnering with local business owners to help stop skimmers before they can capture customer data is important.
13: So having the partnership makes a huge difference. The education, the awareness to call law enforcement, to let us go immediately and check on that.
1: Public Safety Commissioner Sean Tindall also joined the effort. He says officers remove skimmers targeting SNAP and EBT benefits, which are for low-income families. A shipbuilding company is investing more than $43 million to expand its Gulfport operation. Governor Tate Reeves announced Gulf Ships' plan will create about 121 new jobs, and their effort to expand will help the company with its production capacity and meet the growing demand for U.S.-built commercial and government vessels.
15: It's Morning Edition from NPR News. I'm Michelle Martin.
20: And I'm Steve Inskeep. The Trump administration is celebrating more agreements to give the U.S. access to Venezuelan oil.
15: Energy Secretary Chris Wright was in Venezuela's capital, Caracas, on Wednesday. He appeared with acting President Delcy Rodriguez to announce new energy deals.
6: Today is a historic day in the transformation of Venezuela and the expansion of the possibilities for the Venezuelan people.
15: The agreements come with the same authoritarian government that the U.S. once opposed. American troops captured Rodriguez's predecessor, Nicolas Maduro. But if the new boss is the same as the old boss, what does that mean for democracy?
20: Reporter John Onis is following this from neighboring Colombia. John, good morning.
14: Good morning, Steve.
20: How do these energy agreements work?
14: Well, under the first agreement that was announced by Trump last Friday, the U.S. government will partner with Venezuela's second largest private oil company. The White House says this will give the U.S. majority control of more than 65 billion barrels of Venezuelan oil. Now, this is unusual because the U.S. government itself hasn't been directly involved in oil production since World War II. However, private companies had been wary of Venezuela, so this was widely seen as the Trump administration trying to get the investment ball rolling. The one big U.S. firm that answered Trump's call is Chevron. So in a separate agreement, Chevron's CEO, who was also in Caracas yesterday, pledged along with partners to invest $7 billion over the next 5 years. He said that would double the company's output in Venezuela to about 500,000 barrels per day.
20: What are Venezuelans saying about the United States going more fully into the oil business?
14: Well, oil is a very emotional issue in Venezuela because it makes up more than 90% of its export income. And during its socialist revolution, the government forced out some foreign oil companies. In fact, I was in Venezuela back in 2007 when then-President Hugo Chavez nationalized U.S.-operated oil fields. There were these huge crowds dressed in revolutionary red T-shirts, and they were cheering him on. And so that's why, for a lot of people now, it's really quite jarring to see their current president cozying up to Trump and to Chevron. Now, critics claim that new oil deals are the result of Trump's gunboat diplomacy after removing Maduro and are therefore unconstitutional. But others say Venezuela needs the foreign investment. The oil industry is in terrible shape and is pumping just one-third of what was produced back in the 1990s.
20: What does all of this mean for the effort to promote democracy in Venezuela?
14: Well, the Trump administration is sponsoring talks between the Rodriguez government and the political opposition, which is pushing for free elections. Remember, Rodriguez was Nicolas Maduro's vice president, and she was fully supportive of his repressive regime. In fact, her government still holds more than 300 political prisoners. But when he was asked at the White House on Wednesday about new elections for Venezuela, Trump was skeptical.
16: I just don't think they're ready yet. You know, it's very new. We took them out of a dictatorship, and we're getting along great with the government. Delcy, as you know, is doing a very, very good job, very highly respected.
14: No, for democracy activists, such statements show that Trump doesn't really care about a democratic transition, that he'd vastly prefer dealing with the compliant Rodriguez rather than a more independent president.
20: John Otis in Colombia, thanks so much.
14: Thank you.
15: How might President Trump's plan for Venezuelan oil actually work? Benjamin Gadan is here to help us answer that. He served at the State Department, the Treasury Department, and as South America Director on the National Security Council during the Obama administration. He's now the director of the Latin America program at the Stimson Center. That's a think tank that describes its mission as promoting international peace and security. Good morning, Mr. Gadan.
17: Good morning.
15: So let me make sure I understand this. There appear to be two types of deals happening here. The first, from last week, is that the administration is partnering with a Venezuelan company to take a direct stake in oil production. The other, from yesterday, is private companies like Chevron investing more in Venezuela. So if I have that right, right?
17: You do.
15: Okay. So how do these new deals fit into the administration's overall strategy?
17: Yeah, I think the Chevron deal is a really traditional approach from the oil industry. And this is what
0: President Trump was hoping would happen when he invaded Venezuela in January and removed Nicolas Maduro. Unfortunately, from the perspective of the White House, very few oil companies have decided to take the risk of operating in what is a very difficult investment climate. I think that's what led to this extraordinary announcement that the Pentagon itself would become a player in the oil sector.
15: And Venezuela produces mostly heavy and extra heavy crude. Is that a significant hurdle in dramatically ramping up production in the way that the Trump administration is envisioning and in fact promising?
0: No, I don't think that's the big impediment. The United States has the equipment and experience to refine Venezuela's heavy crude. In fact, the U.S. and Venezuelan oil sectors historically were very much intertwined. The real problems are the uncertainty of operating in a country that's governed by an unstable authoritarian regime, and also this incredible need for private investment in a country where investors are understandably very reluctant to risk their capital.
15: So what would you say are the most critical elements needed for this deal to succeed? And in succeed, I have to say, under the parameters that the administration laid out, because obviously there are other people who think success means something else, but...
0: Yeah, absolutely, right? If you set aside kind of the moral considerations of extorting the Venezuelan government for, you know, below market prices to extract its oil, you have considerations about whether the deal is practical, whether this promised $100 billion in private investment that would be needed to dramatically increase Venezuelan oil production is at all realistic given current political and physical conditions.
15: Is there a way, though, in which this serves U.S. interests, broadly defined?
0: Yeah, well, I think actually narrowly defined, it might serve U.S. interests, which is to say, who wouldn't want access to 65 billion barrels of oil, much of it potentially at below market costs, right? I think that is appealing. This is 17 oil fields that the United States would have access to with, you know, a portion of that sold to the United States at cost, meaning well below what it's worth on global markets. Again, it's unclear if any of that will come to pass, but you could see the narrow appeal.
15: But what about in terms of a democratically elected successor government? It doesn't serve that political interest. It serves a U.S. economic interest, is what I think I hear you saying, but it doesn't serve the interest of a sort of a broader democratic move in Venezuela.
0: Yeah, I think it's really problematic for the interests of the Venezuelan democratic opposition. I think the message that most people in the United States and Venezuela have received from this deal is that the United States is probably not very committed to a democratic transition. A successor government in Venezuela would inevitably return to the details of this deal and conclude that it's not in the interest of Venezuela to offer these concessions to the United States.
15: But what about improving the quality of life for the Venezuelan people, at least on an economic basis?
0: Yeah, the Venezuelan people, broadly speaking, support the development of Venezuela's oil industry. It used to produce more than 3 million barrels a day. It now produces about 1 million barrels per day. And so if a deal like this does generate huge amounts of foreign investment, it would help reanimate a Venezuelan economy that desperately needs new activity.
15: But it's interesting because, do I only have about 30 seconds here? What I think I hear you say is if the goal here is in part to dislodge, say, Chinese investment, what this actually does is set Venezuela up for the Chinese model, which is economic development at the expense of democratic freedom.
0: Yeah, I mean, it certainly seems that way, right? The Venezuelan opposition wants new investment in Venezuela. It wants the Venezuelan oil sector to be back on its feet, but it doesn't want that at the cost of freedom for more than 300 political prisoners and at the cost of a democratic system that Venezuela enjoyed for much of its recent history.
15: That's Benjamin Gaudin, Senior Fellow and Director of the Stimson Center's Latin America Program. Mr. Gaudin, thank you.
0: Thank you.
20: The president of China has finished a visit to Egypt, which is the most populous country in the Middle East and a traditional U.S. ally. NPR's Aya Batra reports on Beijing's influence there.
2: Chinese leader Xi Jinping arrived in Cairo to pomp and pageantry. President Abdel Fattah al-Sisi and Egypt's first lady greeted Xi and his wife as they stepped off the plane to a red carpet, a military salute, a folkloric dance troupe, and children wearing t-shirts with Xi's face printed on them. Xi made Egypt his only destination in the Mideast, emphasizing that Cairo remains a linchpin.
3: That's retired Egyptian Major General Samir Farag. He says China sees Egypt as its gateway to Africa to locally manufacture goods and leverage the Suez Canal. But this relationship is evolving beyond traditional fields into artificial intelligence, technology sharing, and defense. Chinese J-16 fighter jets held military exercises with Egypt's French-made Rafale at air bases in Egypt last month. Cairo, though, still relies on over $1 billion in U.S. military aid every year. But like other Mideast allies, it's broadening its defense ties, says Bilal Saab, a former advisor to the Pentagon who's now a senior managing director at Trends Research and Advisory.
4: So now it's kind of like a portfolio approach to security, where there isn't exclusive reliance on the Americans, but multiple layers of deterrence and defense.
3: He says that while countries in the region view the U.S. as an increasingly unpredictable partner,
4: what they're doing here is trying to figure out ways to complement the U.S. security umbrella, not to replace it.
3: The joint military exercises and Xi's visit come 6 months into a U.S.-Israeli war with Iran that's engulfed the region. Egypt's also facing instability on all its borders with Israel, Gaza, Sudan, and Libya. But its most pressing concern seems to be further south in Ethiopia, which has built dams in the Nile River that Egypt says threatens its water lifeline. After their meeting in Cairo, the Chinese and Egyptian leaders issued a joint statement. In it, China affirmed support for Egypt's Nile water rights and its, quote, legitimate right to safeguard its water and food security. And Egypt reiterated its position that Taiwan is a, quote, inalienable part of Chinese territory. Aya Beltraoui, NPR News.

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1: Good morning. I'm Desiree Frazier. It's 19 minutes after 7 o'clock on your Thursday, September 3rd. 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Welcome back, those who listen on WMAO. We've got that tower up and working, and we're so glad you're with us. In our forecast, sun and clouds, spotty afternoon thunderstorms, highs in the 90s. So Shore, Woodville, looking at a high of 93 degrees. Lucedale, Kosciuszko, Vicksburg, and Hattiesburg all at 95. Jackson, I said, about 96. Fayette at 94. D'Iberville, 93. Next on Morning Edition, Olivia Rodrigo curated her own women-led music festival called Daisy Chain Fields. You'll hear about that, the motivations for the festival, and about her latest album.
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6: 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I'm Steve Inskeep.
7: And I'm Michelle Martin. One side worries the other is too complacent, too close to corporate interests, too tied to Israel. The other side says that side is too extreme, too angry, and will taint the brand. Is it a fight for the soul of the Democratic Party or just the normal friction of a party trying to fight its way back into power? Let's ask veteran political journalist Ron Brownstein. He's a columnist at Bloomberg Opinion and senior political analyst at CNN, and he's with us now. Good morning, Ron. Thanks for joining us.
8: Good morning.
7: So a lot of us have been using this shorthand of establishment Democrats or moderates versus progressives to describe some of the primary contests we've seen so far. Does that language really work, or how would you describe it?
8: I think there's a lot of truth in that. And I think there's also a significant generational aspect to what's going on. I mean, I think the desire for generational change in the Democratic Party after the dispiriting for Democrats final act of the Biden presidency is overwhelming. But yes, I do think there is a left versus center on policy, on a vision of what the winning coalition is, on the kind of the messaging.
7: Is there a through line to the results that we've seen so far?
8: I think there is a through line. And the through line is that there is no clear winner. Both sides in the contests that have clearly pit left against center in the Democratic Party, each side has notched significant victories. One thing I will say is that with the very prominent exception of Abdul El-Sayed, by and large, the left breakthroughs have primarily still come in places that are safe, that are deep blue districts. For the most part, not entirely, but for the most part, Democrats are still relying on more centrist candidates in the places that will likely determine whether they will get the majority back. And I think that's what makes Michigan so important and so revealing, because the left has argued for years, look, if you give us the ball, we can win these swing states. And this is going to be, I think, the biggest, most consequential test of that we've seen so far.
7: And that is what kind of leads to the anxiety, fear, anger of people who have been in the game for a long time. Paul Begala was on this program a couple of weeks ago, and this is what he said on this program.
0: My biggest worry is that the far left will taint the Democrat brand. Keep in mind, the Democratic Socialists are not Democrats. They have their own party, and they have their own, to my mind, very eccentric platform. Things like no U.S. Senate, no police, no military.
7: So obviously, a lot of people disagree with that in the sense that there are people who share broadly progressive goals, but they don't consider themselves Democratic Socialists. Does the average voter take people who do embrace that label and apply it to people who don't?
8: That is one of the biggest questions in this election. I tend to be skeptical. The issue isn't whether Republicans can try to portray individual candidates who are from the left as being too far left. They are certainly going to try to do that in Michigan. They might try to do that in Maine, where Troy Jackson replaced Graham Plattner. But as we said, by and large, the left candidates are running in places where it doesn't matter because they're going to win anyway, because they're safe Democratic districts. The real issue in November is whether Republicans can hang around the neck of the centrist candidates who are running in the swing districts the more eccentric views of the left candidates running in the safe districts. And Republicans are putting a lot of stock on their belief that they can do that. I would just point out that they did try a very similar strategy in 2018 when Alexandria Ocasio-Cortez and the other members of the squad were first elected. They tried to basically tie Democratic candidates everywhere to them and say, you know, if you elect Democrats, this is what you're going to get. And Democrats won over 40 House seats that year.
7: Do candidates who are running in the more moderate lane, as it were, do they have a clear message that they can articulate that they think is equally compelling or that unifies them?
8: I think the answer is no. By and large, the centrists are not challenging the desirability of the ideas of the left. They are basically only challenging the feasibility or the electability of the ideas of the left. It's very similar to what we saw from Hillary Clinton versus Bernie Sanders in 2016, where she didn't really run head on against his agenda and question whether it was something Democrats really would want, even if they could do it. She just basically said, well, we don't have the votes to pass it. In fact, Bernie Sanders said the other day that if there is one litmus test for his support in primaries, it is support for single-payer health care. And really, I'm unaware of any Democratic candidate running against a single-payer advocate who has taken the strategy of Buttigieg and Biden in 2020 and said, well, how are you going to pay for this? Do you want the federal government, especially in the RFK Jr. era, in control of the health insurance decisions for the entire country? They're not doing that. They're basically just saying, well, you can't get 60 votes, you can't get elected. And I think that's allowed the candidates on the left to take the momentum. And I think that's a real clear lesson for 28, which is that the centrists are going to have to make a case for why their approach is not only more electable, but why it could produce better outcomes.
7: And what about tone? I mean, the progressive left has been very vocal about wanting fighters to take on President Trump. Is that a real demand, or is that simply that that happens to be the posture of the people who have been successful to this point?
8: No. I think one of the biggest debates in the Democratic Party is whether what we are seeing is a lurch to the left, or really whether it's a demand for more aggressive pushback and fight against Trump. I think the affect of the left candidates, where they do seem to be more outraged about what is happening, is probably more important to their success. I think Democrats clearly feel that the party leadership has failed them. You know, I wrote the other day that I think if you're going to run from the center in the 2028 Democratic primaries for president, I think the lesson of the 2026 Democratic primaries is that you have to make sure you are seen as a fighter, because I do believe that is more important to voters than the ideological commitments.
7: That's Ron Brownstein. He is a columnist with Bloomberg Opinion and senior political analyst at CNN. Ron Brownstein, thank you so much.
8: Thanks for having me. Great to be with you.

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3: Hot temperatures will be sticking around as we head through the holiday weekend. We'll start to see a better chance of showers and thunderstorms building in from south to north over the next couple of days. Olive Branch will see a chance of a few showers and storms today, a high this afternoon into the upper 90s, a heat index near 105, mainly clear mid-70s overnight. Across Jackson today, we will see a chance of some scattered showers and storms today, a high this afternoon near 95. Humid today, overnight lows near 75 degrees. And in Biloxi, chance of showers and storms, low 90s for today. Chance of isolated showers and storms tonight, mid-70s. I'm meteorologist Allie Russell. 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
4: Live from NPR News in Washington, I'm Dave Mattingly. The death toll in Nepal along the border with Tibet now tops 1,200, more than a week after a glacier collapse triggered a wall of water that leveled homes and bridges. Several thousand people are still missing. In southeast Texas, multiple water rescues are being reported as the remnants of Tropical Storm Edward continue to trigger flash flooding. Hardin County, northeast of Houston, has been especially hard hit. A new UN report warns the world is close to crossing a dangerous climate change threshold. Here's NPR's Lauren Sommer.
5: Countries agreed in 2015 to try to limit global warming to 1.5 degrees Celsius, which is 2.7 degrees Fahrenheit. Beyond that, the risks of a hotter planet get much worse. Storms get more intense, sea levels keep rising, and there are major impacts to crops. A new report from the United Nations Environment Program finds that countries have failed to meet that agreement. To limit the damage, emissions from burning fossil fuels need to drop to zero, and carbon emissions may even need to be sucked out of the atmosphere. Either way, the report warns that countries will need to prepare for worsening disasters due to climate change. Lauren Sommer, NPR News.
4: Feminist icon Gloria Steinem has died at the age of 92. Her foundation says the co-founder of Ms. Magazine died at her home in New York City yesterday. A cause was not announced. This is NPR News. The FBI and police in Minneapolis are investigating a deadly shooting at a high-rise apartment building in the city's downtown. Two people were killed, five others were wounded yesterday by a gunman who ended up dead as well. The wounded include two responding police officers. Their injuries are not considered life-threatening. The Trump administration is backing OpenAI in the company's copyright battle.

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1: Uber says it plans to lay off about 3,300 workers, or roughly 10% of its workforce. The ride-hailing company says it plans to invest billions into robo-taxis in the coming years. I'm Dave Mattingly in Washington.
2: Good morning. It's 7:33 on Thursday, September 3rd. You're listening to Morning Edition on MPB Think Radio. I'm Desiree Frazier. Ahead in news in about a half an hour, 8:04, Jackson native, the world-renowned and Grammy Award-winning Cassandra Wilson, a jazz artist, has died. Details ahead. And 12 minutes, you'll hear about indigenous students in the Gulf South. They have a variety of primarily white institutions to attend if they want to get a college degree. But in a region with six federally recognized tribes and over a dozen state tribes, there isn't a single tribal college or university for them to attend.
3: In the South, they already feel like they don't belong. So if we have one around here, that the ones that are more comfortable around their own people, I think that would have helped out.
2: 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This is Morning Edition on MPB News.
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5: It's Morning Edition from NPR News. I'm Steve Inskeep.
6: And I'm Michelle Martin. Gloria Steinem has died. Her foundation posted online this morning that she died yesterday in New York City. She was 92 years old.
5: Gloria Steinem co-founded Ms. Magazine, the first mass-market feminist monthly. She continued to write and speak about women's issues well into her 90s. If there was a Mount Rushmore for feminism, Gloria Steinem would probably be on it.
6: It might be awkward, even unpopular, to note this now, but it is a fact that she was attractive in a traditional way, with a signature style that was both instantly recognizable and politically useful. That according to her friend and Ms. Magazine co-founder, Letty Cotton Pogrebin.
7: She made it okay to be a feminist for people who thought, you know, all feminists were man-haters and all feminists had hairy legs and, you know, all the stereotypes we have all lived through.
6: When Ms. Magazine first hit the newsstands in 1972, the very name was considered radical. Many people had to be told how to pronounce it. Here's NPR's Linda Wertheimer on All Things Considered in a story about that first issue.
8: M.S. Ms. Capital M, small s, period. A salutation recommended by secretarial handbooks for use when a woman's marital status is unknown.
5: She would publish Ms. Magazine because she had begun her career as a journalist. Steinem's initial claim to fame was an article about going undercover as a Playboy bunny, which is what they called the cocktail waitresses at Playboy clubs. She told WHYY's Fresh Air that when she wanted to write about equality for women, she found magazines were not so receptive.
9: The magazine said, well, you know, we published our article on feminism last year, or if we're going to write one article saying that women are full human beings, we'll have to publish one right next to it saying they're not in order to be objective.
6: Steinem spent most of her life traveling across the country and around the world to speak and organize and raise money on behalf of women's rights. Even into her 80s, she was likely to visit a dozen different cities in a month. In her 2015 memoir, My Life on the Road, she traced her vagabond lifestyle to her childhood. Her father sold antiques town to town and took his family with him. But she told NPR that her unusual childhood wasn't a hardship, it was a gift.
9: Which is the ability to live with insecurity and to be open to the next moment's adventure.
6: She took an interest in the people along the way, including taxi drivers and fellow airplane passengers.
5: Her friend Letty Cotton Pogrebin said she'd remember these people. They were her family.
7: The kids she meets along the way, the women who stay after her lectures, the people she meets on planes. You know, and those are the people who mean something to her.
5: Steinem had a number of high-profile romantic relationships but did not marry until her mid-60s. Her husband was David Bale, a British businessman, an animal rights activist, and the father of the actor Christian Bale.
6: Steinem told NPR they spent just 3 years together before he died of brain cancer.
9: I think that I came into his life to help him out of life, and he came into my life to

0: make me live in the present, because I live in the future otherwise.
1: Synum's career shows the evolution of feminism in society. In her early days, she was considered radical. By her later years, in 2013, she received the Presidential Medal of Freedom from President Obama. She lived long enough to see huge changes in abortion rights. She had an illegal abortion at the age of 22. Later, the Supreme Court established abortion as a constitutional right and then took it away.
2: She told NPR she did not believe her work on reproductive justice was in vain.
0: One thing I've learned over time, over and over again, that politics and deep change and, you know, everything we're trying to do is like a tree. And too often we think the tree grows from the top, from Congress. Trees grow from the bottom.
2: By everyday people and their communities.
1: In Massachusetts, a jury is deadlocked in the murder trial of Lindsay Clancy.
2: Clancy is standing trial for killing her three children in 2023. Her defense has never denied that, but says her actions were caused by serious postpartum psychosis. Jurors told the judge twice they could not reach a unanimous decision, but the judge told them to keep going. This raises the possibility that this high-profile case could end in a mistrial.
1: Deborah Becker from member station WBUR has been covering this trial and joins us to talk about this. Good morning.
3: Good morning.
1: What is happening to try to move the jury along in this rather complicated case?
3: Well, yesterday was the fifth day of deliberation, still no verdict. So the judge took the step of issuing formal instructions, telling the jurors to keep trying. This is a legal procedure called Toohey-Rodriguez instructions in Massachusetts, and it's designed basically to break an impasse. Judge William Sullivan told the jurors that they know the case best and should try to reach consensus.
4: There is no reason to suppose that the case will ever be submitted to 12 persons more intelligent, more impartial, or more competent to decide it.
3: These are sort of a final step before a mistrial might be declared, and that's according to John Thompson, a criminal defense attorney who's not involved in this case.
5: It's the last-ditch effort to salvage a verdict out of the trial.
1: So the judge is reassuring them, you are the people who can do this, but what if they still can't agree?
3: Well, they've deliberated almost 30 hours so far. If they remain deadlocked today, the judge could then declare a mistrial. Attorney Thompson has dealt with cases like this and says it's a toss-up, really, as to whether jurors do come back with a verdict or remain divided.
5: As a group, they have to be unanimously persuaded to come to the same decision. So that's a hard thing to do, especially in a case like this.
3: Clancy's attorneys argued the insanity defense, saying that she acted in the grips of postpartum psychosis. So this whole trial essentially has been a debate about her mental state.
1: Yeah.
3: The jury's heard complex and sometimes bewildering testimony. Prosecutors say Clancy rationally planned to kill her children. They reminded the jury of many of the horrific details of the children's violent deaths, and they worked to convince them that she was sane.
1: What if we do get to the point of a mistrial? What happens then?
3: Then it's up to the district attorney to decide whether to retry the case. The DA isn't commenting on that at the moment. But Clancy's attorney, Kevin Reddington, told reporters outside court yesterday that he's prepared to defend her again if need be.
6: Yeah, I'm going to ask the judge. I have some motions to file. If they come back with a verdict, we'll see what it is. If they don't, I'm ready to try it next week.
1: What's it like to be around the courthouse as everybody waits and waits?
3: Yeah, it's very tense. Several jury members appear to be really tired. Clancy's family members have been here throughout the trial. They also look wiped out. And after the judge read those instructions, Clancy's attorney put his hand on her shoulder and she leaned against him. Legal experts expect that we will likely know the outcome of this case later today.
1: Reporter Deb Becker from WBUR will be there whatever happens. Deb, thanks so much.
3: You're welcome.
1: If you or someone you know is in crisis or thinking about hurting yourself, you can call or text the Suicide and Crisis Lifeline. It is 988.

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1: 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I'm Desiree Frazier. 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It's Thursday, September 3rd. The time is 7:42. The forecast today, sun and clouds. Spotty afternoon thunderstorms with highs in the 90s. South Haven, a high of 99 degrees. Grenada at 97. Indianola, 98. So Shore at 93. And Jackson, very close, 94 degrees.
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4: 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Now, last night, Powerball did not have a jackpot winner, but a ticket purchased in Pascagoula matched four out of the five white balls and the Powerball in the double play drawing to win $50,000. The estimated jackpot for Powerball's drawing on this Saturday is $173 million. Now, tomorrow's Mega Millions jackpot is worth $177 million. And tonight, the Mississippi Match 5 jackpot is $54,000. For more information about the Mississippi Lottery and a complete list of winning numbers, visit mpbonline.org.
5: Good morning, I'm Michelle Martin. Climate change is making it harder for penguins in Chile to get food. 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Researchers are testing a vest to stop them from doing that, the penguin version of a dog cone. They're woven with copper and zinc, which help protect against bacteria and get tissue to heal faster. Also, they look pretty sharp. It's Morning Edition.
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1: 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This is Morning Edition on MPB Think Radio. Tribal colleges and universities are higher education institutions chartered by Native American tribes. There are over 30 of them around the country, but none in the Gulf South. Elise Gregg of the Gulf States Newsroom spoke to indigenous students around the region who don't have a tribal college or university of their own.
8: At the Pearl River Head Start in Choctaw, Mississippi, Tina Hickman is getting ready for things to pick up with the start of the school year. She's worked here since 2008. She was originally interested in accounting, but fell in love with teaching. 2 years ago, she started her bachelor's in early childhood education.
9: I only took one class at first, but after that, I started taking three classes. My kids, they were about to graduate high school. I was like, I need to do this for them.
8: Unlike her other undergraduate studies, though, this degree wasn't at one of Mississippi's local community colleges. Hickman attended Bay Mills Community College, a tribal college, in Michigan. She says it wasn't just a chance to finish her bachelor's. Her favorite class, Native American Contributions to Society, gave her a new perspective on her indigenous heritage.
9: Taking that class, it just made me feel proud to be Native.
8: But Hickman had to do the program online. The closest brick-and-mortar TCU is in Oklahoma, and it doesn't offer four-year programs. Indigenous students in the Gulf South often have to travel even further, to Haskell Indian Nations University in Kansas or other Midwest or Western states. Hickman says she'd love to see a TCU in the South, and not just for location. She says it would help keep the Mississippi Choctaw community close together.
9: in the South, they already feel like they don't belong. So if we had one around here, that the ones that are more comfortable around their own people, I think that would have helped out.
8: And a TCU would recognize things like tribal holidays or traditional mourning periods. Rachel Billiott is a part of United Homa Nation, a Louisiana state-recognized tribe. Like Hickman, TCUs weren't on her mind when she started college. As an undergrad at the University of New Orleans, she spent a lot of time outside Louisiana learning about indigenous life, studying abroad in Costa Rica, doing an exchange program in Hawaii, and finally a semester at Northern Arizona University.
0: And that's the one that put schools with a big indigenous focus on my radar, because it was so nice actually going to a school with a significant Native population.
8: Eventually, she learned about Haskell, the school in Kansas. She went there for an environmental research internship in 2019. She now wants to go to grad school, ideally at a TCU, to study the environment from an indigenous perspective on the rights of nature, history of the land, and traditional ecological knowledge. But there are only a few graduate-level higher ed options, and none of them are in the South.
0: I want to work in, like, my landscape. I have to focus in the Southeast. The only place you're going to get, like, working knowledge is by working within the landscape itself. And usually the things that are offering work with indigenous populations from an indigenous perspective are either in the Southwest or in the Midwest.
8: Melinda Benn, who directs the Tribal Scholarship Office for the Mississippi Band of Choctaw, says when she speaks to younger students, many are in the same boat as Hickman and Billiott and simply don't know TCUs are an option when they're leaving high school.
7: We just started this college and career fair that is September the 9th. I have sent the information out to the TCUs, but haven't really gotten a response. It's definitely worth them coming to reach out to our students, because I feel like if they don't hear it from us, or if somebody there, you know, doesn't talk to them about it, they won't know about it.
8: But Ben says non-Native institutions can also help. She'd love for Mississippi State University, where a lot of their tribal members attend, to develop similar curriculum to the University of Oklahoma, another non-TCU with a large indigenous population.
7: OU actually has that track. We've had a couple of students to graduate with a Native American Studies degree. They even offer Native American law.
8: The options are there, but they're just not close to home. For the Gulf States Newsroom, I'm Elise Gregg.
1: The Gulf States Newsroom is a collaboration among public radio stations in Mississippi, Alabama, and Louisiana. It's 7:50. I'm Desiree Frazier. 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Our weather outlook today, sun and clouds in the forecast, spotty afternoon thunderstorms, highs in the 90s, South Haven a high of 99 degrees, Jackson and Hattiesburg at 96, Sochore at 93.
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11: From Marketplace in Washington, I'm Kimberly Adams. We're headed into Labor Day weekend, a celebration of America's labor movement and unions. But only about 10% of workers were in unions in 2025, according to the Bureau of Labor Statistics. State laws have a big impact on union membership, as well as worker wages more broadly. A new report from the Economic Policy Institute finds people who live in right-to-work states make nearly 7% less on average than people who live in states without right-to-work laws. That wage gap has more than doubled in the last decade. Marketplace's Samantha Fields has more.
13: 26 states have so-called right-to-work laws. Kentucky was the last to pass one in 2017.
14: Right-to-work is kind of a misnomer.
13: Elise Gould at the Economic Policy Institute says these laws do not offer workers any job protections.
14: Instead, what they do is prohibit any requirement that workers covered by a union contract either join the union or contribute toward the cost of union representation.
13: Which makes unionizing harder. In states with right-to-work laws, just 6% of workers are in a union, versus 16% in states without these laws. And salaries are lower on average, especially for women and Black and Hispanic workers, says Kyle Moore at the Century Foundation.
15: A lot of that comes down to what unions do for folks, right? Black workers often see a greater benefit from having a union than white workers because the private market is often unfair to Black workers.
13: But Gould at EPI says the right-to-work laws themselves are just one factor.
14: Non-right-to-work states are more likely to have higher minimum wages. They're more likely to have restrictions on non-compete agreements or pay transparency policies.
13: And she says those policies are likely also contributing to higher wages for workers in those states. I'm Samantha Fields for Marketplace.
11: Let's do the numbers. Dow, S&P, and NASDAQ futures are up in the 0 to 5 tenths percent range, with the Dow future up 230 points. The 10-year Treasury yield is down at 4.74%. And the number of first-time unemployment claims last week just came in, 206,000, an increase of 2,000 from the week before. We have a weekly newsletter that goes out every Friday. You can get the best of Marketplace straight to your inbox. Sign up today to get it tomorrow. We have explainers and analysis on the economic news of the week. 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
12: 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Horizon3.ai. 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
11: Tomorrow, in the much-anticipated jobs report from the Bureau of Labor Statistics, one number to watch is the labor force participation rate. That's the percent of people that could be working who either have jobs or are looking for jobs. And it has dropped in the past few months to its lowest point since the depth of the pandemic. Some people exit the labor force because they want to, but some do it because they have to, which is why we're launching a new series today to tell their stories called Clocked Out.
16: My name is Brian O'Connell, and I'm 72 years old. I'm a retired Air Force aviator. I then became an Air Force junior ROTC instructor. So I taught for over 8 years, and then my eyesight started going south. I was diagnosed with glaucoma while I was still on active duty in the Air Force. And then about, 15 years after I was diagnosed, I had a pressure spike, and that's when I experienced immediate vision loss. In early 2016, I realized that I didn't think that I was going to be able to continue to teach. So at the end of the school year, I retired. It was very difficult to step away because it was not on my terms. I really enjoyed what I was doing as a teacher. I enjoyed the daily interaction with the students. I enjoyed the extracurricular activities that I was part of. Things were a little dark and sometimes, and I started avoiding just being around other people who I knew because I was not able to see their faces, and therefore I felt uncomfortable. Until one day, my wife was reading a letter to the editor to the local newspaper from a veteran who wrote in about a program the Department of Veterans Affairs offers, the VA, called the Blind Rehabilitation Center. It's a service to basically teach veterans how to deal with that, technology and orientation and mobility and life skills. I learned a tremendous amount. In 2022, my friend and former fellow instructor told me that the guy who replaced me was also going to retire, and there was no one who was going to replace him. And so I said to him, almost without thinking too hard about it, if you don't mind a blind guy coming back, I'll come back and I'll teach. I came back and started teaching in January of 2023. My process was different, but the result was the same. I was their teacher, I was their instructor. My fellow instructor and I were teammates again. We taught together for another 2.5 years until he was ready to retire. And at that point, I said, hey man, we'll go out together, and this time it's on my terms.
8: 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That's also where you can submit your own story. In Washington, I'm Kimberly Adams with the Marketplace Morning Report. 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
18: The oppressive heat and humidity is expected to keep us company all the way through the upcoming holiday weekend. And some good news is we'll see showers and storms spreading from south to north over the next couple of days. South Haven could see a few showers and storms today, ahead this afternoon approaching 100. Later on tonight, mainly clear, and overnight low will drop down to near 75. In Meridian, just a chance of an isolated shower or storm. A high today right around the upper 90s. A little bit later on tonight, partly cloudy sky and overnight low near 75. And in Hattiesburg, chance of showers and storms mid-90s today. Clearing skies with a few showers late in 70. I'm meteorologist Sally Russell. 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
1: Good morning, it's 8 o'clock, Thursday, September 3rd. This is Morning Edition on MPB Think Radio. I'm Desiree Frazier. In news in just 4 minutes, Jackson native, the world-renowned and Grammy Award-winning jazz singer Cassandra Wilson has died, and we have details. The city of Senatobia fires its police chief after allegations of using degrading and racist language in text messages comes to light. Plus, former U.S. military officials are raising alarms about the exodus of experienced leaders from the Pentagon in the midst of the Iran war and concerns over depleted stockpiles. Those stories all coming up. This is Morning Edition on MPB Think Radio, Mississippi Public Broadcasting.
19: Live from NPR News in Washington, I'm Windsor Johnston. A new assessment of the deadly floods in Nepal and Tibet says there were warning signs days before part of a glacier collapsed into a valley. The section of ice was about 3,000 feet wide, sending a fast-moving wall of water, ice, and debris some 80 miles downstream. NPR's Dia Hadid reports more than 1,200 people were killed and about 4,000 are still missing.
20: The assessment was by a consortium that looks at risk data in the high mountains. Scientists looked at publicly available satellite imagery and found melting had sped up on the glacier, a sign it was unstable, and there was an indication of a crack in the bedrock. One report author, Jakob Steiner, told NPR that their rapid assessment showed it's possible to develop an early warning system.
21: We could have seen indications that things are changing and could have been at least alert.
20: The report says there's still a risk of more flash flooding because of potentially unstable masses of rock and ice that remain on the glacier. Dia Hadid, NPR News.
19: The Trump administration's oil agreements with Venezuela are raising new questions about the country's political and economic future. The deals deepen Washington's ties with acting President Delcy Rodriguez following the U.S. capture of her predecessor, Nicolas Maduro. John Otis reports on how Venezuelans are responding.
2: People now, it's really quite jarring to see their current president cozying up to Trump and to Chevron. Now, critics claim that new oil deals are the result of Trump's gunboat diplomacy after removing Maduro and are therefore unconstitutional. But others say Venezuela needs the foreign investment. The oil industry is in terrible shape and is pumping just one third of what was produced back in the 1990s.
19: John Otis reporting. An international financial group is warning that artificial intelligence could pose new risks to global markets. NPR's Jenna McLaughlin reports the warning came as world leaders wrapped up the G20 summit in Asheville, North Carolina this week.
4: While the war in Ukraine and ongoing trade battles between the U.S. and Canada made headlines during the G20 summit this week, the looming danger of increasingly advanced AI models also featured heavily on the program. Ahead of the discussions, members of the Financial Stability Board, an international body that monitors global markets, warned that the speed of digital attacks in the age of AI could undermine confidence in the stability of highly interconnected global financial systems. The author suggests firms will need to patch vulnerabilities much faster and prepare for the possibility of breaches impacting large swaths of the financial system at once. Meanwhile, tech companies urge global leaders not to restrict innovation due to what they described as theoretical harms. Jen McLaughlin, NPR News.
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1: Good morning. It's 8:04, Thursday, September 3rd. I'm Desiree Frazier. This is MPB News. Jackson native and two-time Grammy Award-winning jazz singer Cassandra Wilson has died. She was 70 years old. Her manager, Robert Torrey, said in a statement she passed away Wednesday in her Jackson home, surrounded by family. The internationally recognized jazz artist is being remembered by those in Mississippi, the entertainment industry, and beyond. Wilson came from a musical family and began singing folk music with her acoustic guitar before branching into jazz. She was named Jazz Master by the National Endowment of the Arts. Mayor John Horn said she didn't just make music, she made Jackson proud, and she carried Mississippi's sound to the world. Wilson went to Jackson State University and Millsaps College. The city of Senatobia fires its police chief this week following reports he'd used racial slurs and other racist language in text messages. MPB's Elise Gregg reports.
23: Those messages were from before and during Harold Vanderford's tenure as police chief, according to investigative reporting by Mississippi Today and the New York Times. Vanderford tried to resign on Tuesday, but the Board of Aldermen did not accept his resignation, opting to fire him instead that same day. The termination comes as the department is under intense scrutiny for the death of Cohen Wiley, a one-year-old fatally shot by a Senatobia officer in June. Here's Marquell Bridges, a community organizer who's been active in Senatobia.
24: We knew that the culture of policing was indeed racist, and we knew Hunter Foster, the officer who killed Baby Cohen, was racist, and leadership started at the top. So this is just confirming what we already knew.
23: Attorneys and community members are still pushing for the release of video footage of the shooting. The Department of Public Safety initially said review could take 6 to 9 months, and evidence wouldn't be made public during that time. But attorneys say without that footage, it's hard for the community and the family to trust the process, especially following Mississippi Today's report. Here's Van Turner, an attorney for the Wiley family.
25: For the police department to allow this to fester, not release the video footage, and it just strikes of them trying to cover things up, it just sends a bad message. And really, it aligns with what people are thinking anyway. There is just an air of racism that permeates throughout the force.
23: MPB News reached out to Senatobia Mayor Greg Graves, who didn't respond to an emailed request for comment. Elise Gregg, MPB News.
1: Two men are arrested after several veterans' memorial plaques were stolen from grave sites at three cemeteries in Hancock County. Tuesday, deputies arrested 59-year-old Steve Berry and 59-year-old Ronald Verdon. Berry is charged with three counts of grand larceny. Verdon faces two counts of receiving stolen property. Investigators found the plaques and say that they were broken and grounded down. Authorities believe the suspects were planning to sell them as scrap metal.
0: It's Morning Edition from NPR News. I'm Michelle Martin.
5: And I'm Steve Inskeep. The U.S. military has been taking fire from within.
0: Defense Secretary Pete Hegseth has dismissed a stream of senior officers since the early days of the Trump administration. They include many officers who are women or black and people of all backgrounds with deep combat experience. This week, the Secretary of the Army resigned. He's an official appointed by President Trump who had defended many of the officers. Current military officers have been silent about all this as their role requires, but former officers often express their point of view. And in a moment, we'll hear from Peter Corelli, who served almost 40 years.
5: NPR's Quill Lawrence has been following all of this and has an assessment. Quill, good morning.
6: Good morning.
5: What's driving all the departures?
6: Hegseth hasn't offered explanations publicly for any of these firings. He has said separately that he's ridding the military of DEI hires and woke. The Army's top civilian leader, Dan Driscoll, also appointed by President Trump, resigned this week. And this has been a long time coming. Driscoll's close with Vice President J.D. Vance. Both are Iraq vets. They met at Yale Law School. And that may be part of why he was so prominent in the first months of this administration. But when Defense Secretary Pete Hegseth accidentally leaked U.S. battle details to a journalist, Signalgate, there was speculation that Driscoll might replace him. And the tension has been building really ever since.
5: Okay, so there might have been this sort of personal tension, but was Driscoll also defending the uniformed services against Hegseth?
6: We know of a couple of cases where that went public. It may have been in many more cases, but Hegseth has sacked more than 10 generals. He's also been quite unusually reaching down into the promotion lists to effectively end the careers of people who had already been carefully vetted. Many of those people have been black or female officers or generals who were just seemed to be tainted merely by serving with distinction under the Biden administration. Hmm. I've reached out to Driscoll. I haven't heard back from him, but at least in one congressional hearing, he went to bat for a general who'd been removed. And we know from a person close to Driscoll, who wasn't authorized to speak publicly, that Driscoll did have a final meeting with President Trump, where he told him that Hegseth's arbitrary firings are making it harder to modernize the military because really good people are getting fired and it's hollowing out the senior ranks. And he also told Trump that the U.S. is losing the Iran war, that the war is draining the U.S. stockpiles of missiles. And then Driscoll handed in his resignation.
5: I'm glad you mentioned the war with Iran. What do all these personnel changes mean for ongoing operations?
6: Yeah, like you say, this is happening while the country is at war. And besides Iran, the administration is marking a year now since it started simply blowing up boats that are coming from South America on the suspicion that they're carrying drugs, killing the sometimes unarmed people on board with no trial, no warning. Admiral Alvin Halsey was the head of SOUTHCOM, Southern Command, a year ago when these boat strikes began, and he resigned about 2 years before his term was up. Halsey was among a tiny number of black flag officers. He's never spoken publicly about why he resigned. But now the administration was saying that this year of boat strikes has reduced the amount of drugs entering the U.S. They haven't offered evidence to support that. But it's worth noting that these strikes started as part of a buildup that toppled Venezuelan leader Nicolas Maduro. That operation was almost too quick to even call it a war, but a number of senior former military officials have said they think that President Trump came away from that thinking that everything always goes to plan and wars and regime changes can be easy. And now the war in Iran is into its seventh month, and there's a lot of turmoil within the ranks of the U.S. military.
5: NPR's Quill Lawrence, thanks so much. Really appreciate it.
6: Thank you.
5: A retired officer who's been watching the dismissals with concern is General Peter Corelli. He served for almost 40 years, including multiple tours in Iraq and as Vice Chief of Staff of the Army. General Corelli, welcome.
7: It's good to be with you.
5: What patterns, if any, do you see in these firings and retirements and denials of promotion?
7: Well, there are many patterns, but the one that concerns me most is the injustice seems to fall the hardest on women. In the service. We worked very, very hard to ensure that women were represented at the highest ranks of our service.
5: We know, based on the numbers, that a lot of women have been targeted for firings, but why is it hitting them harder?
7: Well, you know, a woman competing for a star today has to build a record at least as strong as her male peers. With fewer of those opportunities available to her, she's under more scrutiny with less margin for a single mistake, and often while carrying burdens at home that her male counterparts have never had to answer for.
5: What else is happening through these firings? What message is being sent to the military as a whole?
7: You have to agree and not speak truth to power, which I think is very, very important. We take an oath to support and defend the Constitution against all enemies, foreign and domestic. And I worry that this pattern will discourage folks from speaking up when they don't agree or they receive an unlawful order.
5: Is this like any previous set of firings you can recall from your almost four decades in the service?
7: Not that I can recall. I cannot. I mean, there surely have been secretaries of defenses who have fired officers. I look back on my experience and I can remember three or four or five. But, you know, what's always been different with those firings is we have been told why they were fired. I don't know a single instance now that we have been told why those officers were fired.
5: What is important about that?
7: Well, I think it's very important because it says that we're holding officers accountable. But
5: oh, wait a minute. I want to understand what you're saying. Why is it important to give a reason for the firing? Is it because you want to show that the firing was for something that was done and not because, say, of their political orientation?
7: Right. Or that they don't agree with policies that that are being implemented.
5: How would you describe the force that's being created then by the people who were left behind?
7: Well, I worry about that force. I really worry about that force. And, you know, like I said, the message to every officer still serving seems to me to be unmistakable. You know, your professional military advice is now a liability. Tell the secretary what he wants to hear or clean out your office. It seems to be the message.
5: Did allowing women into combat, which is something that I believe happened on your watch during your time in the military, make the military any less effective?
7: No, it didn't. The fact of the matter is women were in combat the entire time we were in Iraq and Afghanistan. We had medics that we absolutely needed in Iraq and Afghanistan that were women who, you know, under old doctrine would have been behind the forward edge of the battlefield. But there was no forward edge of the battlefield in Iraq and Afghanistan. And without those women out there treating soldiers who were wounded, we would have had serious issues.
5: General, what are the risks, if any, of purging the force when there is a shooting war on?
7: When you let these people go, when you don't get them promoted, when they're forced out of the service, this isn't like going into a company and taking out folks and you go find others to fill those slots. There is no one to fill those slots. There is no one to fill those slots. If you promote from below, okay, you're promoting people with little experience. And that's what you lose here, is you lose folks that have been in the service for, you know, 30 years, 35 years, who have a tremendous amount of experience that is absolutely critical when fighting the wars that we're fighting today. So, and preparing for the wars of the future.
5: General Peter Corelli served for almost 40 years in the U.S. Army. General, thanks so much.
7: Thank you.
0: The world will soon cross a dangerous climate change threshold. That's according to a new report from the United Nations. It warns that countries will need to prepare for worsening disasters, as NPR's Lauren Sommer reports.
3: Back in 2015, countries came together to tackle climate change. They agreed to try to limit warming to 1.5 degrees Celsius, which is 2.7 degrees Fahrenheit, compared to pre-industrial temperatures. That threshold has big impacts, like more intense storms and hotter heat waves. But if the planet gets hotter than that, the impacts get much worse. This week, United Nations officials admitted the world is not going to limit warming to 1.5 degrees.
9: At this point, it's our projection that avoidance is near impossible.
3: Inger Andersen is executive director of the United Nations Environment Program, which put out the report. She says the world will hit 1.5 degrees within a few years, most likely.
9: This is the legacy of our own inaction. Across the globe, extreme heat waves already proving that climate impacts will strike faster, hit harder, and last longer, costing more lives and causing deeper disruptions.
3: Andersen says the damage will be particularly bad for some of the world's most vulnerable countries. Low-lying islands will face flooding from sea level rise, as well as coastal cities. More intense droughts could affect food supplies around the world. Now, the question is how long the world will stay hotter than 1.5 degrees Celsius. The UN says a best-case scenario is 1.8 degrees by the end of the century. That's if countries follow through on their promises to cut emissions from burning fossil fuels. But right now, even 1.8 degrees doesn't look likely because countries are way behind on those goals.
9: If we were to bypass 1.8, then getting back down to 1.5 will be extremely difficult.
3: Limiting how long the planet is hotter than 1.5 degrees comes down to renewable energy, the UN report says. Countries need to rapidly shift away from fossil fuels and scale up solar and wind so carbon emissions fall to zero. Even then, the report finds that more is needed, like sucking emissions right out of the atmosphere. That's the only way to make up for what Andersen calls climate procrastination. Lauren Sommer, NPR News.

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1: This is MPB Think Radio. Good morning. I'm Desiree Frazier. It is 19 minutes after 8 o'clock, Thursday, September 3rd. You're listening to Morning Edition. We appreciate you joining us as you get started on your day. And welcome back, listeners who tune in through WMAO. So glad the tower is back up and we invite you back. Thank you so much for joining us. Sun and clouds today. Spotty afternoon thunderstorms. Highs in the 90s. So sure. Woodville at 93 degrees. Lucedale, Kosciuszko, Vicksburg, Hattiesburg coming in at 95. Not much difference. Jackson, Hattiesburg, Boonville, 96. D'Iberville at 93. Fayette, 94 degrees. 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
7: I'm Michelle Martin.
8: And I'm Leila Fadel. Some of the biggest names in music, all of them women, performed at the Daisy Chain Fields Festival in Irvine, California this past weekend. Good for you, you don't put up there without me. Grammy-winning singer-songwriter Olivia Rodrigo headlined and created the festival. She performed with Chapel Roan, Doechii, Sarah McLachlan, Stevie Nicks. It was to raise money for nonprofits focused on women's and girls' rights. All the big names volunteered their time, and no surprise, it sold out in 30 minutes. At the end of the night, she made a promise to the crowd.
9: See you next year!
8: I spoke with Rodrigo about what it was like bringing her vision to life.
10: I mean, it was incredible. The whole thing was just joyful from start to finish. Obviously, Saturday was beyond my wildest dreams, and getting to sing with Stevie Nicks and Sarah McLachlan and Alanis Morissette, and getting to see all these girls really sharing in this experience and building this community. Like, I saw a woman breastfeeding her baby underneath a tree. I was like, this is exactly what I envisioned it to be. But also, I mean, all of the proceeds of the festival, you raised $20 million, which is so insane. I'm so proud of that. And all of those proceeds are going to these women's charities and repro health groups. And so I got to learn about them over the past year and kind of talk to the founders and the people who are on the front lines of these issues. And that was such a joy, too. So the whole thing was just magnificent.
8: Now, Sarah McLachlan was in the lineup. She also co-founded the Lilith Fair back in the 90s. And you said that inspired this festival and what it did to show that you can have more than one woman and people will come and see them with Daisy Chain Fields Festival. Were you out to prove something? Was this the right moment because of what's going on politically in the country? Why now?
10: Totally. I mean, Lilith Fair definitely was a huge inspiration. I really think that Sarah and her generation really broke down so many barriers so that girls my age could really thrive in the music industry and feel protected. I think it was really important for me to do this festival right now because I just think we're so discouraged right now. I think that the people who want to keep us down are really relying on us feeling alone and overwhelmed. And I think the antidote to that is joy and community.
8: What do you mean by the people trying to keep us down?
10: Oh, you know, just people who are trying to strip us of our rights. And at the time of Lilith Fair, women had more bodily autonomy in America than they do now.
8: You performed your single, Serena Joy, on the stage at this festival for the first time. That song is named for a character in Handmaid's Tale, Margaret Atwood's novel. What is the message of the song?
10: It was just kind of based on the principle that a threat to one person's human rights is a threat to all of our human rights.
8: Yeah.
10: That's something that I think about a lot watching so much of the sadness and destruction go on in the world. I think even in terms of reproductive health care, like it's easy for someone in my position to be like, well, I live in California and, you know, I obviously have means. And so this is not really going to affect me that much. But I think that's a really dangerous, vicious cycle because, you know, I think that the slope is really slippery when rights start being taken away. It's terrifying for us all.
8: I've heard that sentiment across a lot of different things, including immigration, mm-hmm. which started with only segments of the country's population and then expanded. And you were dragged into the center of that when DHS used one of your songs, All American Bitch, as the soundtrack to a video of ICE agents detaining people last fall. And you were mad. You made that clear online. Tell me about seeing that when you heard your song being used in that way and how you reacted, maybe how it impacted what you did after that.
10: Oh my God. It was just awful to see a song that I wrote about feeling trapped in like a misogynistic box

0: this, that song being put to these just grotesque, cruel scenes of ICE raids. It was awful. Looking at back at it now, also, I think that sort of a little bit of a tool that they use, picking fights with pop stars, is a great distraction, you know, while they do kind of other other really awful, awful things.
1: I want to talk about your latest album also. You seem pretty sad for a girl that's so in love.

0: You take us through a journey of both the euphoria and the terror of love. What inspired that?
1: I was really obsessed with this idea of limerence.
0: Yeah. I know what you mean, yep.
1: Yeah, just how limerence sort of drives you totally insane. And it's like obviously a great feeling to really fall in love with someone so deeply, but it also kind of makes you like lose touch with reality. And I thought that that was a really beautiful sort of concept and something interesting to write about. And I just read this book, Simple Passion by Annie Ernaux. And that is about her like having an affair and just like totally losing it in the midst of the affair. And I thought that that was inspiring. And, you know, haven't we all been there?
0: Right. I mean, you do put words to the kinds of things maybe we don't want to admit out loud when we're going completely insane around love, even toxic love. Mm. There's like a confessional quality to some of the lyrics.

0: When you sit down to write, is there ever anything like, yeah, you won't write about?
1: You know, I'm sure. I can't think of anything off the top of my head, but I really try to write from a place that's just for me. You know what I mean? I love writing songs. And even if nobody heard the songs, I would still write them. And so I try to always maintain that sort of sanctity of creation. And then I sort of think about the way that they're going to reverberate into the world after.
0: Olivia Rodrigo, fresh out of her first Daisy Chain Fields Festival, thank you for speaking with me.
1: Oh, thanks so much for having me. It's an honor.
0: And Olivia Rodrigo is on her Unravel tour later this month. This is NPR News.
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4: Hot temperatures will be sticking around as we head through the holiday weekend. We'll start to see a better chance of showers and thunderstorms building in from south to north over the next couple of days. Olive Branch will see a chance of a few showers and storms today, a high this afternoon into the upper 90s, a heat index near 105, mainly clear mid-70s overnight. Across Jackson today, we will see a chance of some scattered showers and storms today, a high this afternoon near 95. Humid today, overnight lows near 75 degrees. And in Biloxi, chance of showers and storms, low 90s for today. Chance of isolated showers and storms tonight, mid 70s. I'm meteorologist Sally Russell. 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
5: Live from NPR News in Washington, I'm Dave Mattingly. More than 1,200 people are now confirmed dead in Nepal along the border with Tibet following last week's glacier collapse and flash flooding. Feminist icon Gloria Steinem has died in New York City. NPR's Christian Wright says Steinem was a pivotal voice and a longstanding presence in the modern women's rights movement.
6: Gloria Steinem will long be remembered as an enduring symbol of the women's movement. For more than a half century, she advocated for feminist causes, helping women gain meaningful progress toward equality at home, in the workplace, and other aspects of American society. Steinem fought for abortion rights and shared that she had one herself. She advocated for pay equality, women in politics, and against domestic violence. Her activism changed American life. Steinem started out as a journalist, notably reporting undercover to expose conditions inside New York's Playboy Club in 1963. She co-founded Ms. Magazine, a feminist publication, a radical idea at the time. Steinem wrote books and essays and continued her work well into old age. She died peacefully at home in New York. Gloria Steinem was 92. Kristen Wright, NPR News.
5: Japanese scientist Hideki Shirakawa, who shared the Nobel Prize in Chemistry in the year 2000, has died. He was 90 years old. His work helped to demonstrate plastic could conduct electricity. This is NPR News. Elementary and middle school students in New York City's public schools are being banned from using generative artificial intelligence tools for 1 year. That restriction was announced yesterday by Mayor Zohran Mamdani. He says the ban is part of a broader assessment of how students in the nation's largest school system interact with AI technology. OpenAI is facing 30 new lawsuits in response to a deadly school shooting in Canada earlier this year. NPR's Shannon Bond says the company is accused of failing to alert police about the alleged gunman's violent conversations with ChatGPT.
7: The lawsuits filed in federal court in San Francisco accuse OpenAI of putting its public image ahead of safety. They allege the company's chief global affairs team, which handles public relations, overruled calls from OpenAI's safety team to notify police about chats investigators believe posed a credible threat. OpenAI denies the claims and says the safety team does not report to global affairs. The new cases build on 7 lawsuits brought against OpenAI in April from victims of a shooting that killed 5 students and a teacher at a secondary school in Tumbler Ridge, British Columbia, in February. OpenAI says it has a zero tolerance.

0: Entergy's long-term strategy.
1: We work hard at Amazon to make sure that the communities where we operate and where we invest are frankly better off because we're there.
0: Plus, in 12 minutes, Indigenous students in the Gulf South have a variety of primarily white institutions to attend if they want a college degree. But in a region with six federally recognized tribes and over a dozen state tribes, there isn't a single tribal college or university.
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3: 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I'm Michelle Martin.
4: And I'm Steve Inskeep. The Social Security Trust Fund is running out of reserves. We have heard this story before. Congress tends to make some tweak, but this is a big one because if Congress were to do nothing in about 6 years, payments to beneficiaries would be cut. And that would be devastating for seniors all over this country who rely on the money. NPR's Ashley Lopez reports it's not something that's getting much attention this election year.
5: 6 years sounds like a lot of time. But when you think of how much time it takes to fix a big budget problem with complicated politics, it's really not. Bill Sweeney with the AARP says that is unless you're a member of Congress.
6: I'm not super confident that they're going to clear the decks and focus on something that's 6 years away. It's not very long for regular folks, but for Congress, it could be almost a lifetime.
5: Fixing Social Security will likely involve cutting benefits for some Americans or raising taxes on higher earners. These are decisions that could come with political blowback. And Sweeney points out that some of the people who will be making those decisions are currently running for office, particularly candidates who are running for six-year terms.
6: The people who we elect to the United States Senate in November are almost certainly going to be the ones in the Senate in 2032 deciding what to do with people's Social Security. And the fact that it's not coming up very often in the debates or in the questions, I think is a serious failing.
5: Because candidates aren't talking about this, Sweeney is worried that the public is pretty much in the dark about what's happening.
7: America is completely unready for a national conversation about what it's going to take in order to make that program financially solvent after the trust fund runs dry in 2032.
5: That's Rich Tao with Engages. He's been moderating focus groups with swing voters for the past 3 months and is asked about this. And what he found is that voters understand very little. Many conflate what's happening now with their long-running fears that Social Security will not be there for them when they're ready to retire. Margaret in Pennsylvania, who agreed to take part in the focus groups on the condition her last name would not be used, is one of these voters.
8: Because I'm worried. Not only for myself, but for my son, is there going to be anything there to help myself or, as I said, my son when it comes time for retirement?
5: Rich Tao says both parties need to do a better job of educating the public about what actually is happening because they're going to need them to weigh in at some point.
7: Because this isn't the kind of policy you can sneak past voters. In order to fix the program, someone has to pay. And you can't cut benefits without people noticing. You can't increase FICA taxes without people noticing. So if there isn't buy-in and an acceptance of the looming crisis in Social Security, it's impossible to fix this.
5: Andrew Biggs with the American Enterprise Institute, a right-leaning think tank in Washington, says the biggest hurdle to all this, though, is that Congress always has the option to do nothing.
9: There's no requirement that Congress act at any given time. They can always choose to kick the can down the road.
5: And they have a lot of incentives to keep doing that. He says any solution to Social Security will have a significant impact on at least some voters.
9: Each year Congress fails to act, the problem gets larger. And as the problem gets larger, that increases the incentives for them not to act. So you get this cycle where the worse the problem gets, the less Congress wants to talk about it.
5: Of course, not doing anything would also have a big impact. According to the Social Security Trustees report, if Congress doesn't act, payments are expected to be 22% lower starting at the end of 2032. Ashley Lopez, NPR News.
3: The U.S. is not the only country headed towards elections in a few months. Israelis vote at the end of October. Relations between the two

0: Countries are on the rocks. The Trump administration has been showing signs of frustration with Israel. And as NPR's Daniel Estrin reports from Tel Aviv, the feeling is mutual.
1: Israelis tend to love President Trump for his pro-Israel stance, but many are not happy he called a truce this summer with Iran. I like Trump, says meat seller Yossi Radinsky, but his judgment wasn't right. He says Trump and Israeli Prime Minister Benjamin Netanyahu had a plan to defeat Iran, and they didn't finish the job. In an outdoor market, an Israeli man blows the shofar, the ram's horn, a call for introspection ahead of the Jewish New Year beginning next week. Israeli shopper Noy Moore, a mother of four, reflects on Trump. Every morning he wakes up with a new crazy idea, she says. Suddenly he'll say, Iran, I'll bomb you. And the next day he'll say, let's make a deal. He's not stable. Can you rely on him? No. When Trump announced the truce agreement with Iran this summer, Netanyahu's coalition partners said they wouldn't be bound by it. Israel was sidelined during the negotiations. Netanyahu told reporters he wasn't aware of the details of the deal when it was reached. And here's what he said about his relationship with Trump. We often see things eye to eye, and there are times we see less eye to eye, Netanyahu said. Another disagreement has been on Gaza. Trump wants to advance a plan for Hamas disarmament. Netanyahu said he rejects the plan. Netanyahu has also rejected U.S. calls to limit Israeli attacks in Gaza. Israeli strikes have increased, including bombing Hamas munitions depots. That drew a rebuke at the United Nations Security Council from Nikolai Mladenov from Trump's Board of Peace.
2: Will another strike on a munitions depot stop Hamas from rearming or tightening its grip on Gaza? It will not. It only delays the demilitarization.
1: Netanyahu wants to appear defiant to hard-right Israeli voters ahead of October elections. But that's complicating Trump's efforts to rein in Israeli strikes throughout the Middle East, says former Israeli diplomat in the U.S., Alon Pinkas.
3: I think it's a major shift.
1: Netanyahu used to campaign for re-election by touting his close ties with Trump. But Trump hasn't endorsed Netanyahu for the October elections. Netanyahu is trailing in the polls behind his centrist challenger. Former diplomat Pinkas speculates Trump is hearing this message from his advisors.
3: You thought you have a partner in Netanyahu. Apparently you don't. There are things that Israel could have done to make you look better, and Netanyahu refused to do that because of his own political calculations. And so why should you bend backwards and help him? Screw him. Let's work with the next prime minister.
1: On the backdrop of these rocky relations is escalating Israeli settler violence in the occupied West Bank that's affecting U.S. citizens. A Palestinian-American family's home has been besieged, and an American news crew from NBC was attacked. Israel still hasn't made any arrests. Daniel Estrin, NPR News, Tel Aviv.

0: This is NPR News.
1: Good morning. This is MPB Think Radio. It's 8:42, Thursday, September 3rd. I'm Desiree Frazier. You're listening to Morning Edition. Thank you for joining us. Sun and clouds in the forecast today. Spotty afternoon thunderstorms with the highs in the 90s. South Haven, a high of 99 degrees. Soshore at 93. Jackson coming in at 94. Indianola around 98.
2: 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I'm Bill Ellison. Gene Stork of Big Point, Mississippi, became a commercial fisherman in 1954. He recalls working on a mother boat for Clark's Seafood and how they used four skiffs to catch fish.
3: When I come out of the Army, I started fishing commercially with what they call a mother boat for Clark Seafood. We had a mother boat, and if it was four men to the boat, you had four skiffs behind you with your nets in there. And we rowed the boats, you see, but you pull that behind the mother boat. The mother boat's the one you slept on. We call that the mother boat. But we'd go out fishing in the daytime. Sometime at night, we'd get maybe to Cat Islet or Horn Islet. We fished a lot around there, and right off the coastline here, we fished a lot. But you take them four nets, they was probably 600 to 700 foot long. But we would roll them nets out. Two would go one way and two would go the other one. Well, in that clear water, speckled trout, mullet, different fish, a lot of time they wouldn't hit the net out here. They'd go around that pigtail, and that's where you'd catch most of them.
2: 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The humanities are for everyone.
4: Good morning. I'm Steve Inskeep. Boaters on the biggest lake in British Columbia discovered a new island. They were shocked, and even more shocked when it disappeared, a missing island. Scientists have now relocated it. It seems to be a kind of carpet of trees longer than a football field and woven together. That mass of trees broke off from the shoreline and it floats. It's made of wood. It's like a ship made by accident. It's Morning Edition.
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1: Good morning. It's 8:45, Thursday, September 3rd. This is MPB News. I'm Desiree Frazier. Tribal colleges and universities are higher education institutions chartered by Native American tribes. There are over 30 of them around the country, but none in the Gulf South. Elise Gregg of the Gulf States Newsroom spoke to indigenous students around the region who don't have a tribal college or university of their own.
6: At the Pearl River Head Start in Choctaw, Mississippi, Tina Hickman is getting ready for things to pick up with the start of the school year. She's worked here since 2008. She was originally interested in accounting, but fell in love with teaching. 2 years ago, she started her bachelor's in early childhood education.
7: I only took one class at first, but after that, I started taking three classes. My kids, they were about to graduate high school. I was like, I need to do this for them.
6: Unlike her other undergraduate studies, though, this degree wasn't at one of Mississippi's local community colleges. Hickman attended Bay Mills Community College, a tribal college, in Michigan. She says it wasn't just a chance to finish her bachelor's. Her favorite class, Native American Contributions to Society, gave her a new perspective on her indigenous heritage.
7: Taking that class, it just made me feel proud to be Native.
6: But Hickman had to do the program online. The closest brick-and-mortar TCU is in Oklahoma, and it doesn't offer four-year programs. Indigenous students in the Gulf South often have to travel even further, to Haskell Indian Nations University in Kansas or other Midwest or Western states. Hickman says she'd love to see a TCU in the South, and not just for location. She says it would help keep the Mississippi Choctaw community close together.
7: In the South, they already feel like they don't belong. So if we have one around here, that the ones that are more comfortable around their own people, I think that would have helped out.
6: and a TCU would recognize things like tribal holidays or traditional mourning periods. Rachel Billiott is a part of United Houma Nation, a Louisiana state-recognized tribe. Like Hickman, TCUs weren't on her mind when she started college. As an undergrad at the University of New Orleans, she spent a lot of time outside Louisiana learning about indigenous life, studying abroad in Costa Rica, doing an exchange program in Hawaii, and finally a semester at Northern Arizona University.
0: And that's the one that put schools with a big indigenous focus on my radar, because it was so nice actually going to a school with a significant Native population.
6: Eventually, she learned about Haskell, the school in Kansas. She went there for an environmental research internship in 2019. She now wants to go to grad school, ideally at a TCU, to study the environment from an indigenous perspective on the rights of nature, history of the land, and traditional ecological knowledge. But there are only a few graduate-level higher ed options, and none of them are in the South.
0: I want to work in, like, my landscape. I have to focus in the Southeast. The only place you're going to get, like, working knowledge is by working within the landscape itself. And usually the things that are offering work with Indigenous populations from an Indigenous perspective are either in the Southwest or in the Midwest.
6: Melinda Benn, who directs the Tribal Scholarship Office for the Mississippi Band of Choctaw, says when she speaks to younger students, many are in the same boat as Hickman and Billiott and simply don't know TCUs are an option when they're leaving high school.
8: We just started this college and career fair that is September the 9th. I have sent the information out to the TCUs, but haven't really gotten a response. It's definitely worth them coming to reach out to our students, because I feel like if they don't hear it from us, or if somebody there, you know, doesn't talk to them about it, they won't know about it.
6: But Ben says non-Native institutions can also help. She'd love for Mississippi State University, where a lot of their tribal members attend, to develop similar curriculum to the University of Oklahoma, another non-TCU with a large indigenous population.
8: OU actually has that track. We've had a couple of students to graduate with a Native American Studies degree. They even offer Native American law.
6: The options are there, but they're just not close to home. For the Gulf States Newsroom, I'm Elise Gregg.
1: 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It is 8:49. I'm Desiree Frazier. This is Morning Edition on MPB News, Mississippi Public Broadcasting. The weather outlook for us today, sun and clouds, spotty afternoon thunderstorms. South Haven, a high of 99 degrees, Grenada 97, Indianola at 98, Jackson 96, D'Iberville 93. Welcome back, WMAO. We appreciate you joining us this morning.
9: 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I'm Brian Landrum, General Manager of Radio and News for Mississippi Public Broadcasting. Last spring, tower damage forced WMAO 90.9 FM off the air. 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Today, I'm proud to say WMAO is back on the air, serving the Delta once again. 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
11: And I'm Michelle Martin. Good morning. American factories are under extraordinary pressure to be perfect. They have to turn out flawless products efficiently in order to compete with rivals overseas. It used to be up to people to get those results. Now, manufacturers are leaning heavily on AI to up their game. NPR's Andrea Hsu reports.
12: At a GE appliances plant in Northwest Georgia, all kinds of advanced technology is at work. Autonomous vehicles delivering parts, robots gluing together glass cooktops, and a set of cameras working alongside people on the assembly line.
13: And we have these things everywhere out here.
12: Tony Gabbard is director of manufacturing operations. He explains these cameras have been trained to check for multiple things, if the right parts are on the right ovens, if everything's aligned. And if a problem's detected, the line shuts down and loud music plays.
13: And I can't remember what this zone, it may be Metallica or AC/DC.
12: Before the cameras, when they had people checking for errors, it took longer to respond.
13: You go, well, what's wrong? 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Well, this gets it right every time.
12: Now, the goal here has always been to minimize errors and equipment downtime and to ensure every cooking appliance passes inspection and makes it to the consumer problem-free.
13: It's a journey on perfection.
12: Now with AI, perfection seems almost within reach. Gabbert walks me over to a giant computer screen.
14: Oh, is this Brilliant Factory?
13: Latest and greatest.
12: Brilliant Factory is GE Appliance's data platform. It shows in granular detail how each one of the company's 9 plants is running down to the workstation. Tony Gabbert's boss, Bill Good, is visiting from company headquarters in Kentucky. He says he loves being able to see what's happening everywhere.
15: In the old days, I would call my plant manager and I'd say, how are you running today? Now I'll call them and say, why are you running so poorly?
13: And I've received those phone calls. Why is line one running so poorly?
12: Collecting data through cameras and sensors is something GE Appliances has worked on for years. But now, having AI to analyze that data and raise a red flag if something looks off, that's game-changing. AI will flag if the data shows that a motor is running hot, a sign that it might give out. They can schedule a repair and avoid an unexpected breakdown, which is ideal because halting an assembly line can cost upwards of $300 per minute.
15: The name of the game in manufacturing is speed. Speed at which you see the problem, speed at which you solve the problem.
12: Plant managers can now start their day with an AI-generated report on not just where there might be a problem, but how to solve that problem. Good says that has shrunk the gap between manufacturing veterans like him, who've seen every problem in the book, and someone who may only have 5 years' experience. In fact,
15: it can outthink me.
12: This is coming from someone who's been in manufacturing for 4 decades. But Good is not worried AI will replace him, quite the opposite. He says, bottom line, AI is enabling GE Appliances to manufacture in America. Even with all this technology, the Georgia plant has not cut its workforce. They actually just added 600 new jobs as part of a major expansion.
15: At least in the foreseeable future, I don't see AI replacing large populations of humans.
12: Although the company is using AI to optimize staffing, they've been moving workers to different tasks as needed. They're also using AI to forecast market demand, which lets them make last-minute decisions about which models to make. Good says all of this helps GE Appliances, which is actually owned by the Chinese conglomerate Haier, to compete with cheaper imports.
15: You have to be faster, better, more flexible.
12: That's the only thing, he says, that neutralizes the threat. Andrea Hsu, NPR News, Lafayette, Georgia.
4: Some other news now. The NBA punished the Los Angeles Clippers for going around salary cap limits. The Clippers face a $30 million fine. Now, if you're the owner, Steve Ballmer, maybe you're rich enough not to care about $30 million, but you may well care that you are suspended and your team lost their first round draft pick for 5 years. NPR's Becky Sullivan reports.
16: Last September, a podcast by the investigative journalist Pablo Torre shook the NBA's world. The LA Clippers, he claimed, had made a shady deal with a company called Aspiration, meant to duck the NBA's salary cap in order to pay millions of extra dollars to their all-star forward Kawhi Leonard.
17: What I started doing was scour the internet for any mentions of Aspiration. Any appearances, tweets, quotes, Instagram posts, anything by Kawhi Leonard endorsing Aspiration. And this was hard to find.
16: This was big news. That kind of sham endorsement deal is banned under the league's salary cap rules. Torre's reporting won him a Pulitzer Prize and led the NBA to hire a law firm to run their own investigation. That month, team officials and Leonard himself denied breaking any rules.
18: I mean, the NBA is going to do their job. None of us did no wrongdoing. That's it. We invite the investigations.
16: The NBA and its players' union have long agreed to measures like the salary cap as ways to encourage competitive balance. In other words, to prevent rich owners with deep pockets from freely outspending cash-poor teams. The man who owns the Clippers is the former Microsoft CEO Steve Ballmer. In fact, he's by far the richest owner in the NBA, worth some $150 billion. His wife, Connie, is a financial supporter of NPR. In an interview with ESPN last September, Steve Ballmer denied the allegations of misconduct.
19: We, the Clippers, have abided by the salary cap circumvention rules because that's the right thing to do.
16: Yesterday, the league released findings from that investigation it opened and announced a historic punishment. The NBA's law firm found the Clippers had arranged off-court deals for Leonard with Aspiration and three other companies in violation of league rules. Three team officials, including Ballmer, will be suspended from all league and team activities for as long as a year. Leonard avoided suspension but must pay a $700,000 fine. He was traded this summer to the Toronto Raptors. The biggest blow to the Clippers as a team is the loss of draft picks, 5 years worth of first-round picks starting in 2029. In a statement, the Clippers said they, quote, vehemently reject the NBA's findings and accused the investigation of bias. The team said it will vigorously challenge the findings and penalties. Becky Sullivan, NPR News.
20: As the color fades to black, I would take the whole thing back now, baby. When the sky starts caving in, at least I said I saw.
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0: 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I'm Steve Inskeep.
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3: The oppressive heat and humidity is expected to keep us company all the way through the upcoming holiday weekend. And some good news is we'll see showers and storms spreading from south to north over the next couple of days. South Haven could see a few showers and storms today. Ahead this afternoon, approaching 100. Later on tonight, mainly clear. An overnight low will drop down to near 75. In Meridian, just a chance of an isolated shower or storm. A high today right around the upper 90s. A little bit later on tonight, partly cloudy sky, an overnight low near 75. And in Hattiesburg, chance of showers and storms mid-90s today. Clearing skies with a few showers late, mid-70. I'm meteorologist Sally Russell. 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
4: Think Radio, this is The Blend, your new soundtrack for easing into the day. I'm your host, Java Chapman, aka DJ Java, and for the next hour, we're diving into a curated mix of sound, story, and soul. This is a space where genres bend and borders don't matter. You may hear a jazz vocalist next to an indie band, a timeless soul record, followed by something brand new, or a track from halfway across the world that fits the moment perfectly. Every song is chosen with intention to spark a memory, curiosity, calm, or a little bit of energy when you need it. So whether you're at work, on the road, or just waking up, I'm glad you're here. After the news, we're going to set the tone for the day with an old favorite or your new favorite song. 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
5: Live from NPR News in Washington, I'm Windsor Johnston. Stocks on Wall Street opened higher this morning as diesel prices jumped sharply. NPR's Scott Horsley reports the Dow Jones Industrial Average rose more than 400 points in early trading.
6: The average price of diesel fuel jumped nearly 10 cents a gallon overnight. AAA says the average cost is now $5.78 a gallon. That's up more than $2 a gallon since the U.S. launched its war against Iran, and just 3 cents shy of the all-time high set back in 2022 following Russia's invasion of Ukraine. Rising diesel prices increase the cost of everything that moves by truck or train. It also raises the cost of operating farm equipment during the busy fall harvest season. Stock in the Campbell's Company fell after the soup and snack maker reported a drop in sales and profits. Campbell's is also cutting its dividend. And the U.S. trade deficit widened in July by 24% as imports rose and exports fell. Scott Horsley, NPR News, Washington.
5: Israel has demolished another Palestinian village in the occupied West Bank. Palestinian communities have faced increased displacement, as NPR's Daniel Estrin reports from Tel Aviv.
7: Israeli authorities on Wednesday demolished a small Palestinian herding community, razing homes to the ground and forcing roughly 70 residents to leave. That's according to an Israeli human rights group, which says 66 West Bank Palestinian communities have now been displaced since the October 7th attacks in 2023. The latest destroyed community was in an area Israel designates as a military firing zone. The Israeli military unit that carried out the displacement says it acted on the orders of Israel's political leadership. Also in the occupied West Bank, Israeli forces killed two young Palestinian men. It accused them of throwing cinder blocks at soldiers who were helping take back livestock, which Israeli settlers claimed as theirs. Daniel Estrin, NPR News, Tel Aviv.
5: The former leader of the Federal Emergency Management Agency says the Trump administration is no longer trying to dismantle the agency. NPR's Rebecca Hersher spoke with David Richardson in one of his first interviews since leaving the agency late last year.
8: Richardson took over at FEMA in May 2025.
9: I went there for three things: to get FEMA through hurricane season, either shut it down or drastically reduce its size, and essentially get it ready for rebranding. That's why I went.
8: He was at the agency for about 6 months and says during that time, the Trump administration changed course, and now the country's top disaster agency is here to stay. FEMA and the White House declined to answer questions from NPR about the administration's goals for the agency. Rebecca Hersher, NPR News.
5: On Wall Street, the Dow was up 314 points, the Nasdaq up 184. This is NPR News.
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10: Good morning. It's 9:04, Thursday, September 3rd. I'm Desiree Frazier. This is MPB News. Attorney General Lynn Fitch highlights a new statewide initiative called Operation Stronghold Wednesday. The project trains local businesses and law enforcement to spot credit card skimmers, devices thieves use to steal payment information during store transactions. Fitch says partnering with local business owners helps stop skimmers before they can capture customer data.
11: So having the partnership makes a huge difference. The education, the awareness to call law enforcement, to let us go immediately and check on that.
10: Public Safety Commissioner Sean Tindall also joined the effort. He says officers remove skimmers targeting SNAP and EBT benefits, which are for low-income families. Amazon Web Services is one of the major data center companies driving higher electricity demand in Mississippi. Their growth is part of a broader discussion about how data centers will affect the state's power grid, utility rates, and long-term infrastructure. Craig Sundrum, who leads energy and sustainability policy at AWS, says the company is paying for the energy infrastructure tied to its campuses, including grid upgrades.
12: We're committed and are paying 100% of the new energy costs that are required to support our $25 billion investment in Mississippi.
10: Entergy Mississippi says data center revenue kept rates flat this summer and helped avoid an almost $5 rate hike. An animal control officer in Lee County is out of jail on a $500 bond accused of animal cruelty, which is a misdemeanor in this case. WTVA-TV reports deputies arrested 61-year-old Melvin Burks Wednesday for neglecting a pig he cared for when he worked in Okolona County last year. He reportedly didn't feed the animal or provide water, and the pig suffered from extreme sun exposure. Burks, currently an animal control officer and a court bailiff in Shannon, he has denied the allegation. The Blend is next.
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Music from the one and only Cassandra Wilson. Yes, Mississippi's very own. Jackson, Mississippi's very own. Cassandra Wilson, one of jazz's greatest voices of all time. And sadly, she passed away just yesterday at the age of 70. Many tributes coming from her hometown and all across the world. Yeah, a true treasure, born and raised right here in Jackson. Went to Jackson State, went to Millsaps College. Grew up surrounded by music. Her father was a jazz musician. It's duly noted her mother loved Motown. So, of course, started playing the piano about six. Picked up the guitar at 12. And man, that voice. A true legend. I was able to share some space with her when she had the Yellow Scarf Club / performance space. Man, that was a great time. But Cassandra Wilson, one of America's greatest voices, also known 2001 Time Magazine dubbed her as America's best singer. Homegrown talent right here from the birthplace of America's music. It was only right we opened up today's show, this morning's show, with some Cassandra Wilson. We started things off with Time After Time, and you just heard Strange Fruit from the album New Moon Daughter. She's known for, you know, singing jazz standards, but also, you know, paying tribute to some of her fellow Mississippian artists like Robert Johnson. Let's get into the song Hellhound on My Trail from the one and only Blue Light Till Dawn album, part of a couple of records that she put out when she was with Blue Note Records, and really just that smoky, sultry, deep, inviting, intriguing voice that took over the world. This is Hellhound on My Trail, the one and only Cassandra Wilson, gone just yesterday, 70 years old.

Cassandra Wilson, Come On In My Kitchen, right here on The Blend, off of that album from Blue Note Records, Blue Light Till Dawn. Yeah, just doing a little remembrance of Mississippi's own, one of Mississippi's greatest voices, Cassandra Wilson. I know a couple years ago, real recently, she was the Grand Marshal for the House St. Paddy's Day Parade, when the theme was all about that jazz. And yeah, man, Cassandra Wilson, she kept Mississippi really close. We just heard, you know, Come On In My Kitchen. And before that, it was Hellhound On My Trail, both Robert Johnson tracks. And, you know, that kind of just really shows how you can always hear Mississippi in her voice. Music, all around music virtuoso, John Batiste on Instagram just yesterday was talking about how he will miss Cassandra Wilson because she was just so Southern. And I mean, he's a New Orleans guy, so he could recognize and appreciate the Mississippi in Cassandra Wilson's voice and tone and tenor and mannerisms. And I mean, it's a true testament to the legacy, as I'm saying now, of Cassandra Wilson, that for all of her greatness, she, and all of her travels going around the world, sharing her gift, she made a point to come back to Jackson, to her hometown, her birthplace, and pour into Jackson. Like I mentioned earlier, she opened up the Yellow Scarf, which was a performance space. And it's a great clip that talks about the Yellow Scarf and Cassandra Wilson in her own words, that we did here at MPB. It's on YouTube. Maybe we can put that up on the website or on social media. I did see it on our Instagram at MPB Online, talking about, you know, her travels and coming back to her hometown and opening up a space for other artists to share her gifts or share their gifts. And she even started a record label. So Cassandra Wilson, all about Mississippi and her home place. Like I said, it's never lost that. So much greatness made her home. She didn't leave. I mean, she did leave, but she stayed and came back. And let's get back into more music. You didn't come to hear me ramble. You came to hear the voice of Cassandra Wilson. And this is from the request line. Mr. Tywo Gaynor here at MPB came through the door just a minute ago and said, I want to put a request in, because he did some work with Cassandra Wilson, actually produced that clip on from Mississippi Roads with Cassandra Wilson as she was talking about the Yellow Scarf. And he requested Closer to You off of her 2006 album Thunderbird. This is Cassandra Wilson, Closer to You, right here on The Blend.

0: On WJSU's Evening Jazz, host Meredith Michelle treats you to a jazz-tastic evening filled with traditional and contemporary sounds. 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
0: 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And here is more music from somebody who we lost just yesterday at 70 years young. I'm talking about Cassandra Wilson. And here's Closer to You right here on The Blend.

from the birthplace of America's music to the rest of the world. Yeah, paying tribute to the one and only Cassandra Wilson. That was off of the Thunderbird album, Closer to You. Shout out to Tywo Gaynor for requesting that song, who actually did some work for Cassandra Wilson way back when, I guess I can say.

day. He was telling a story a little while ago about how he worked on a holiday album or some Christmas songs, or it was he had to leave on Christmas Day to do some work for Cassandra Wilson. But Cassandra Wilson, she's worked with just about everybody in the music industry on all, you know, from all genres. I mean, Wynton Marsalis sounds like a fellow jazz artist, so that's an easy collaboration. But Luther Vandross, that's a little bit more, you know, it's R&B, so it's still there. But Elvis Costello, you know, Michelle Nigoncello, Charlie Hayden, Regina Carter, even The Roots. Yeah, this is The Roots before all of the Grammys and the Tonight Show with Jimmy Fallon, The Roots, and Cassandra Wilson off of their album, Illadelph Half-Life. This is One Shine. Let's take a listen to this right here on The Blend.

The one and only Cassandra Wilson doing Angel off of that album, Cassandra Wilson Sings Standards. That was, you know, Aretha Franklin. But Cassandra Wilson, as always, she would put her spin and her smoky, inviting, intimate, deep voice to work, you know, and you get things like that. Now let's hear her version of another song, and People's. This is I Can't Stand the Rain, right here on The Blend.

0: Cassandra Wilson, I Can't Stand the Rain. I mean, that is so, so Southern right there. I mean, she took a really like a little, I don't want to say a dance tune, because when I hear I Can't Stand the Rain, I always think about Missy Elliott. But she made that very, very haunting and atmospheric, but it felt good. It felt good. And that's the light that we lost just yesterday with the news coming down. Cassandra Wilson, a daughter of Jackson, a citizen of the world, and a voice that will remain with us, you know, gone but not forgotten, the birthplace of America's music. We just keep putting our light on the world. And that's what Cassandra Wilson does and will continue to do, because we will continue to keep her music alive and present. And, you know, if you want to do things on a high level, whether that's enjoy music on a high level or create music on a high level or get inspired on a high level, Cassandra Wilson should be one of those voices, one of those people that you turn to. I mean, in 2010, she was recognized with her very own Blues Trail marker right here in Jackson. And surprisingly enough, I rode past it just yesterday because I was kind of lost. I was looking for something, but, you know, that's just, I guess, how the universe works. I had to pass by it and be like, hey, that's Cassandra Wilson's Blues Trail marker. And, man, then in 2022, the NEA Jazz Master Award from the National Endowment of the Arts, the highest honor bestowed on jazz musicians. So before she left, she was really, really recognized as one of the greats ever as a jazz master. So we remember Cassandra Wilson on this hour of The Blend. Hour number two is coming up. We got more music. So if you can stick around, greatly appreciate it. If not, hopefully the groove finds you wherever this Thursday may take you. It's a busy, busy Labor Day weekend. So everybody be safe and stay tuned. MPB, we'll hold you down. More music is on the way. This is The Blend on MPB Think Radio.
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2: Hot temperatures will be sticking around as we head through the holiday weekend. We'll start to see a better chance of showers and thunderstorms building in from south to north over the next couple of days. Olive Branch will see a chance of a few showers and storms today, a high this afternoon into the upper 90s, a heat index near 105, mainly clear mid-70s overnight. Across Jackson today, we will see a chance of some scattered showers and storms today, a high this afternoon near 95. Humid today, overnight lows near 75 degrees. And in Biloxi, chance of showers and storms, low 90s for today. Chance of isolated showers and storms tonight, mid-70s. I'm meteorologist Sally Russell. 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

0: WB Think Radio. This is The Blend, your new soundtrack for easing into the day. I'm your host, Java Chapman, aka DJ Java. And for the next hour, we're diving into a curated mix of sound, story, and soul. This is a space where genres bend and borders don't matter. You may hear a jazz vocalist next to an indie band, a timeless soul record, followed by something brand new or a track from halfway across the world that fits the moment perfectly. Every song is chosen with intention to spark a memory, curiosity, calm, or a little bit of energy when you need it. So whether you're at work, on the road, or just waking up, I'm glad you're here. After the news, we're going to set the tone for the day with an old favorite or your new favorite song. 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
1: Live from NPR News in Washington, I'm Windsor Johnston. People across Iran are assessing the damage from a heavy wave of U.S. airstrikes. Tehran is reporting military and civilian casualties, while the U.S. says its forces struck Iranian military targets. NPR's Hadil Al-Shalchi reports from Istanbul.
2: The U.S. military said its recent wave of strikes were in response to recent Iranian attempts to attack commercial shipping in the Strait of Hormuz and against American service members based in the region. According to a statement released by the Islamic Revolutionary Guards Corps, four members of their aerospace division were killed in U.S. strikes on Tuesday. The Iranian Ministry of Health said that four people were killed during a U.S. strike on a wedding in southern Iran. The U.S. military did not comment on that particular incident, but a U.S. Central Command spokesperson acknowledged there were reports of civilian casualties during Tuesday's attacks. Iran retaliated on Tuesday by targeting the Gulf and Jordan. Early Wednesday morning, Kuwaiti armed forces said it was intercepting missile and drone attacks coming from Iran. Hadil Al-Shalchi, NPR News, Istanbul.
1: Jurors are still deliberating in the murder trial of Lindsey Clancy. It's the sixth day without a verdict. The panel has twice told the judge it's deadlocked over whether Clancy was criminally responsible for killing her three children in 2023. The defense argues Clancy was suffering from postpartum psychosis, while prosecutors say she understood her actions. Deborah Becker from member station WBUR in Boston has been following the trial.
3: Clancy's attorneys argued the insanity defense, saying that she acted in the grips of postpartum psychosis. So this whole trial essentially has been a debate about her mental state. Prosecutors say Clancy rationally planned to kill her children. They reminded the jury of many of the horrific details of the children's violent deaths, and they worked to convince them that she was sane.
1: Deborah Becker from member station WBUR reporting. New York City is banning the use of artificial intelligence in elementary and middle schools. NPR's Sequoia Carrillo reports the move comes as more schools reassess the technology's role in the classroom.
4: More than 900,000 students will head back to class next week in New York City public schools. A new ban on generative AI will apply to many of them. Pre-K students through eighth grade will not be allowed to use or be taught with any software or teaching tools that use the technology. The ban is not final. Mayor Zoran Mamdani announced it as a one-year moratorium while the city spent the year figuring out the impacts of AI on younger students. High school students will also be required to take twice yearly AI literacy trainings to help them think critically about the technology. Sequoia Carrillo, NPR News.
1: This is NPR News in Washington. Gloria Steinem, a trailblazing journalist and leading voice of the modern women's movement, has died. She spent decades fighting for women's equality at home, in the workplace, and across American society. Her death was announced this morning in a post on social media. No cause was given. Gloria Steinem was 92 years old. The British royals, together with the prime ministers of the United Kingdom and France, had a special private viewing at the British Museum of the Bayeux Tapestry. It's a more than 1,000-year-old embroidery depicting a key battle between France and England. NPR's Lauren Frere reports the tapestry goes on display to the public next week.
5: Part war propaganda, part comic strip, the Bayeux Tapestry depicts the Norman conquest, when French Normans of Scandinavian Viking descent invaded Anglo-Saxon England in the year 1066, changing this country's ruler's language and culture forever. It shows gory battles, including the death of England's king by an arrow to the eye. The 230-foot embroidery was sewn in England, but soon transported to France, and this is the first time it's returned on loan. King Charles called that
6: a precious symbol of trust.
5: He and Queen Camilla got an early peek at the tapestry with British Prime Minister Andy Burnham, French President Emmanuel Macron, and their spouses before public viewings begin next week. Lauren Freyer, NPR News, London.
1: Stocks are trading higher on Wall Street at this hour. The Dow was up 457 points, the Nasdaq up 263, the S&P 500 up 51 points. 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

Music from Cartoons and Holly Supreme. That was Thursday Disco as we open up this second hour of The Blend on this Thursday morning. Appreciate you for being right where you are. Don't forget, 11 o'clock, Southern Remedy. Kids and Teens is on your airwaves. But before that, more great music. Here's Erykah Badu and The Alchemist off of an album I am truly, truly loving, Before the World Blows. Here's Breezy right here on The Blend.

0: Israel Nash and Pretty Boy Floyd right here on The Blend. Brought you that song a couple days ago, or was it yesterday? I don't know. Time flies. Things move very quickly. But I really dig the way he put a spin on that Woody Guthrie classic, Pretty Boy Floyd. Gave it a real atmospheric type of sound. Like, it's just sounds so pretty. That's all I can say. It sounds so pretty. If you want to, you know, compare, go listen to Woody Guthrie, Pretty Boy Floyd, the original, and you'll see how different they are. But before that, we got into music from Erykah Badu and The Alchemist with Breezy. And we started things off with a cartoon and Holly Supreme with Thursday Disco. Yes, it is Thursday, one day before Friday. Don't forget Friday Night Under the Lights. Every Friday during this football season, Russ Robinson and the crew, they keep you up to date on what's happening in high school football. It's all happening. You know, school is back in. Friday Night Under the Lights is happening. And what is your favorite high school football team up to this weekend? You can check it out, 10 o'clock, right here on MPB Think Radio. More music is on the way, so stick around. 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

Music from the group Pleasure. That was Bouncy Lady right here on The Blend. For all of my hip hoppers, you know that little break right there at the end of the of the song, because it's all about a brand new funk. Yeah. Now let's go from Pleasure, Bouncy Lady, to somebody we just spoke about last hour as we played tribute to, as we paid tribute by playing some Cassandra Wilson inside the first hour of The Blend. Talked about John Batiste and some of the kind words and remembrances that he left on his Instagram about Mississippi's very own Cassandra Wilson. So you should go out and check that out. But let's get into some John Batiste music. Here is Big Money right here on The Blend.

a song don't mean you can sing. And you can win it all and still lose everything.

The one and only Bobby Rush, Porcupine Meat, right here on The Blend. If you haven't checked out King of the Chitlin Circuit, you can do so by watching it on MPB Passport. Visit mpbonline.org. And it's a nice little crisp-looking banner right there on the front page. And it'll take you to some more information on how to get MPB Passport. 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You just need to, you know, check out the documentary. And you got some pictures from the premiere at the Max. And you can get information about that right there on mpbonline.org. Also, want to say good morning to everyone listening, WMAO 90.3. We appreciate you for being right where you are. 90.9. Oh, I don't know. 91.3 here in Jackson. 90.9 for WMAO out there in the Delta. The tower is located in Greenwood, but it takes care of a good part of the Delta, and we appreciate your patience as it's been a long road since the ice storm took out the tower and did a number on us. But we were always here. Smart speaker, your mpbonline.org, the MPB public media app. You can check us out wherever you may roam, but you can also check us out now. 90.9 FM. It's back. And we'll be back right after a quick break with some more music on The Blend right before Southern Remedy at 11 o'clock, which is going to be talking about the Friday night injury.

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You're checking out The Blend, and that was ABC, Jackson 5, Disco Dom. Giving a little bit of energy on this Thursday morning. Want to say good morning to Mike Wagner, who's checking in from Two Brooks Rice Farm. And he say he is very happy. 90.9 is back on the airwaves. And Mike, we are too. Here's Stevie Wonder with Sir Duke right here on The Blend. Good morning, WMAO.

Neil Francis and Say She with Broken Glass right here on The Blend. Before that, we got into some Stevie Wonder with Sir Duke as we are getting ready to close out hour number two of The Blend on this Thursday morning. Really appreciate you for being right where you are here on MPB. We're going to end out this hour the same way we spent the entire first hour of The Blend, paying tribute to Cassandra Wilson, who passed away just yesterday. And at 70 years old, she really did leave a mark from Jackson, Mississippi, her birthplace, her hometown. Went to Millsaps, went to Jackson State, and on to the rest of the world. And then she came back home and, you know, actually passed away right here. Yeah, right in Jackson. So greatly will be missed, and I'm really digging all of the tributes I'm seeing, especially from some of the local people here sharing their stories about you know, performing or going to the Yellow Scarf. It really was a time back then. But as we close out this hour, Southern Remedy is coming up next. Going to be talking about football injuries and how to take care of yourself, how to take care of your students and your scholars and your kids this sports season, this football season. And don't forget Friday night under the lights this Friday, 10 o'clock. Here is Cassandra Wilson as we close out this hour with Run the Voodoo Down off of the Traveling Miles album. And everybody have a good Thursday and enjoy your Labor Day weekend. This is The Blend right here on Think Radio.

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1: The oppressive heat and humidity is expected to keep us company all the way through the upcoming holiday weekend. And some good news is we'll see showers and storms spreading from south to north over the next couple of days. South Haven could see a few showers and storms today. Ahead this afternoon, approaching 100. Later on tonight, mainly clear. An overnight low will drop down to near 75. In Meridian, just a chance of an isolated shower or storm. A high today right around the upper 90s. A little bit later on tonight, partly cloudy sky and overnight low near 75. And in Hattiesburg, chance of showers and storms mid-90s today. Clearing skies with a few showers late mid-70s. I'm meteorologist Sally Russell. 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

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I'm your host, Dr. Morgan McLeod, Assistant Professor of Pediatrics and Internal Medicine at UMMC. 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That's 1-877-672-7464. Or you can send an email to kids@mpbonline.org. Southern Remedy Kids and Teens starts after this news.

0: Live from NPR News, I'm Lakshmi Singh. Some of the most influential figures in the global fight for gender equality are paying tribute to a giant among them. Gloria Steinem died yesterday. The journalist and activist spent a lifetime championing women's rights, including abortion rights. In an interview with WHYY's Fresh Air, she said that despite the Supreme Court's decision to strike down Roe v. Wade, her work on reproductive justice was not in vain.
1: Politics and deep change and, you know, everything we're trying to do is like a tree. And too often we think the tree grows from the top, from Congress. Trees grow from the bottom.
0: Gloria Steinem was 92 years old. Tributes today include those of former Secretary of State and 2016 Democratic presidential nominee Hillary Rodham Clinton. Clinton says Steinem pushed open doors for millions of women. Two Democrats in Congress are urging the Department of Homeland Security to help state and local officials bolster election security ahead of November. Here's NPR's Jenna McLaughlin.
2: Ahead of the midterm elections, two Democrats are urging President Trump's Homeland Security Chief Mark Wayne Mullen and the acting director of the Cybersecurity and Infrastructure Security Agency, Nick Anderson, to take action. Senator Alex Padilla of California and Representative Joseph Morrell of New York demand that DHS distribute the nearly $40 million Congress approved for election security, including for an information sharing center designed to help state and local election officials receive the latest intelligence on cyber threats and disinformation campaigns targeting their offices. The lawmakers point to ongoing digital attacks facing American critical infrastructure and federal cyber job cuts as additional reasons for urgency. Jen McLaughlin, NPR News.
0: A new assessment of the deadly floods in Nepal and Tibet finds there were warning signs days before part of a glacier collapsed into a valley. The section of ice was about 3,000 feet wide, sending a fast-moving wall of water, ice, and debris some 80 miles downstream. NPR's Dia Hadid reports more than 1,200 people were killed, and about 4,000 others are still unaccounted for.
3: The assessment was by a consortium that looks at risk data in the high mountains. Scientists looked at publicly available satellite imagery and found melting had sped up on the glacier, a sign it was unstable, and there was an indication of a crack in the bedrock. One report author, Jakob Steiner, told NPR that their rapid assessment showed it's possible to develop an early warning system.
4: We could have seen indications that things are changing and could have been at least alert.
3: The report says there's still a risk of more flash flooding because of potentially unstable masses of rock and ice that remain on the glacier. Dia Hadid, NPR News.
0: This is NPR. Three people are dead, including the suspect following a mass shooting inside an apartment building in Minneapolis. Matt Sepik of Minnesota Public Radio reports six others were injured, including three police officers.
5: Police arrived at the building less than 2 minutes after getting the initial 911 call. Resident Yumika Agnew says she and several neighbors were about to step out of the elevator on the first floor when they heard gunfire.
6: The doors opened and we heard the gunshots, just like that. So we just started pushing the button for the door to shut.
5: Agnew made it to safety in her apartment before evacuating. Police did not cite a motive, but court records show that building management was in the process of evicting the suspected shooter over earlier threats of violence. For NPR News, I'm Matt Sepik in Minneapolis.
0: Several musicians have filed a class action lawsuit against the AI music maker Suno. Justin Barney of member station WPLN has the latest.
7: Suno is an AI company that can generate a fully fleshed song with as little as a one-word prompt. Amongst several claims, the suit notes that Suno says that users are blocked from using specific names in their prompts. But when Americana singer Jason Isbell's name was prompted, Suno created a song with clean male vocals and a country twang. The lawsuit states that Suno encoded the identities of countless artists into its AI model without permission and now exploits them for its own profit. The suit comes amidst an avalanche of lawsuits against Suno in the past week.
0: That's Justin Barney reporting. It's NPR News.
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11: This is Southern Remedy Kids and Teens on MPB Think Radio. I'm Dr. Morgan McLeod, Assistant Professor of Pediatrics and Internal Medicine at UMMC. Well, the fall is here, even though it's 100 million degrees outside, but fall sports are here, and Friday night football has started, Thursday night football, all the nights of football, and college football starts this week. I'm excited. We're headed up to Nashville this weekend to go watch the Rebels play. We are here. We have got Dr. Burgess on with us today, and he is an orthopedic surgeon. He is a sports medicine physician at UMC, and he helps with their Friday night clinic. And so he's going to tell us a little bit about that, and we're also going to talk about sports injuries and prevention, because that's a big aspect of sports medicine, and answer any questions that y'all may have. So if y'all have any questions for Dr. Burgess, we would love to hear from you. Give us a call at 1-877-MP. PB ring 1-877-672-7464. Or you can always send us an email to kids@mpbonline.org. So good morning, Dr. Burgess. Thanks for coming on.
12: Hey, thanks for having me back again.
11: Yes, we love having you come every fall.
12: Yeah.
11: And it's part of the reason I asked you to come back on is because you'll have the Friday night clinic. So can you tell us a little bit about that clinic?
12: Yeah, so the Friday night injury clinic runs the entirety of the football season. So last week was our first week, and we'll go all the way until playoffs start pretty much in early November. So we typically see athletes that are injured on that day. Now, if you have an athlete that you want to get seen, you can bring them in as well. But we're there from 9:30 to 11:30. So as soon as the game is over, you can bring your injured athlete over to us. We're at Colony Park South in Ridgeland. We have X-ray available to be able to make a diagnosis right there. We also have physicians on staff, and our training staff is also there. So we're able to make an early diagnosis so you can start recovery.
11: Okay, well, that's good to know, because last year y'all were at the Pavilion, right? Yes. So this is the first year.
12: Well, actually, this is the second year.
11: Okay. In my head, y'all were at the Pavilion last year, too. So the Colony Park location, it's super easy to get to right off the interstate.
12: Yes.
11: That's actually where I came from this morning, because we have our internal medicine clinic there, too. So it's a really nice building, too. So super easy. And we have a phone number that I'll give out, and then I think Liz is going to post some information, too. But it is 601-815-4721. I think you can just probably Google it online.
12: And we're there. You don't have to call ahead. It is convenient if you're calling ahead and say, hey, we're on the way, but we're there from 9:30 to 11:30. So if you just walk in, your athlete will be seen.
11: Awesome. All right. Well, tell us a little bit about what sports medicine is. So you're an orthopedic surgeon.
12: Yes.
11: I think most people know what that is. Yes. Fixing bones and joints and all the things. But what makes you different in the sports medicine aspect?
12: Yeah. So I'll start off with sports medicine as kind of an umbrella term. So sports medicine is not just one specialty. So in our sports medicine department, we have physical therapists, athletic trainers. We have emergency medicine trained physicians that do primary care sports medicine, and then we have orthopedic surgeons. So it is a multi-specialty approach to treating an athlete. Now, as far as my training from a orthopedic standpoint, I specialize in arthroscopic minimally invasive procedures for the knee, shoulder, and hip. We do an extra year of training called a fellowship after our regular residency, where we learn how to take care of athletes from sports coverage as well as doing the surgical interventions for them.
11: Gotcha. So y'all work hand in hand with the therapist, which that is one thing I do want to talk about is physical therapy, because I know how important that is to athletes.
12: Yeah.
11: Really anybody who's undergoing any kind of orthopedic issue, but especially athletes. Mm-hmm. So I wanted to make sure we talked about that. But do y'all, are they involved with your clinic or do you refer out? How does that work?
12: So we're pretty intimately involved because we communicate with athletic trainers daily. It's not a day that goes by during this part of the year that I'm not talking to an athletic trainer about an injured athlete or a plan of return to play after surgery or after finishing up their rehab. So we communicate a lot about the actual care of the athlete. Actually, our sports medicine team meets weekly to just discuss, this is what we have, this is what's going on, these are the injuries we're seeing, and also to be able to make any changes in real time. So there's a lot of back and forth communication in the care of an athlete, and that's the only way really to truly take care of that person.
11: So you mentioned sports trainers, and I always see people down in the sidelines.
12: Yes.
11: And I always assume that they're doctors, but I guess they're not always doctors.
12: So on a sideline, you're going to have athletic trainers. That's probably going to be who you see the most. You're going to have some student athletic trainers.
11: And so those are usually, are they PTs or just people who have like,
12: so
11: I guess
12: athletic,
11: that kinesiology?
12: Yeah,
11: I guess
12: so
11: that.
12: Athletic training is a degree. It's
11: it's
12: a master's program now. Then you have physical therapists that sometimes will also cover games, and then you will also have physicians. Now you might have, if you're on a pro level, you might have a neurologist in the stadium or on the sideline, orthopedic surgeon, emergency medicine or family medicine doctor. So you'll see a lot of different specialties, and you might not recognize everybody, but there's a lot of things going on behind the scene.
11: I never knew athletic training was a degree.
12: Yes.
11: really cool. That sounds like something I would have loved to have done, honestly, because I love sports, and I love being involved. And
13: it's not too late to go back to school.
11: No. We're done. There's a reason I stopped. Everybody always says, why didn't you do a fellowship? And I was like, because I was tired.
12: Yeah,
11: I couldn't keep going anymore. So, but yeah, that's really cool. I never knew that.
12: Mm-hmm.
11: Okay. So what type of injuries are y'all seeing? I mean, right now, I guess football is on everybody's brain because it's getting started. But
12: yes.
11: There's also, you know, soccer and
12: volleyball,
11: there's volleyball and I think even like some basketball starts pretty soon,
12: so
11: like October, November.
12: Yeah.
11: So so what are some of the injuries that y'all see this time of year?
12: So common injuries, we see bumps and bruises and sprains, ankle sprains, just bumps and bruises that you have to rule out a fracture. That's very common. Some of the more serious injuries are heat illness, which we can talk about some, head injuries or concussions, or, you know, sometimes we do have fractures or ligament tears or injuries of the knee, ankle, hip.
11: So why are sprains so common in kids? Because I feel like it happens a lot.
12: Yeah.
11: And they don't always have a break. I mean, you know, they come in, they get checked out, and usually, thankfully, they don't break things a lot. But why are sprains just so much more common in kids?
12: Yeah, so I think one thing, the bones are so pliable or strong in kids, so they don't break as easy as in adults. And then the weak point for the kid, of course, is the growth plate or the physis. So we have to be really careful to make sure we're not missing a growth plate injury.
11: Mm-hmm.
12: Then on top of that are the sprains or the strains of the muscle and tendon junction. So I think that's partly because many times you have a kid that's growing really fast. They don't have great control of their body. They're out there playing adult sports, actually, and they might not have proper technique. So rolling ankles, or, you know, sometimes in collision sports, just having people fall on you or, you know, push you or do other things that can put your body in a position that is not able to respond immediately, and you can injure a ligament or something of that nature.
11: Yeah, yeah. Another thing I want to talk about is overuse injuries, because I feel like we see that a ton in kids too. Tell us a little bit about what an overuse injury is, because we see this all the time in clinic, and I know y'all see it even more than us.
12: Yeah. So I say overuse injuries, especially in kids, many times they will have something to do with the growth plates that we talked about. However, in early sports specialization, where you're using the same muscle groups or the same parts of your body over and over and not cross-training and not getting proper rest, sometimes you can have just a stress injury of like a stress fracture or a stress reaction in the legs or in the tibia that can cause bone pain. You can also have some stiffness in joints because you have inflammation that's not being treated, and over a long term, that can lead to stiffness, or because you continue to play through the pain.
11: Where are the common spots that we think about for overuse injuries? Like, the one we see a lot in clinic is going to be like the Osgood-Slaughter's, yes. In the legs. But I mean, also think about like elbows, yeah. and things like that. So what comes to your mind when you think overuse injuries?
12: So I would say shoulder, elbow, knee, probably 1, 2, 3. Yeah. Depends on the sport.
11: Yeah.
12: Yeah.
11: Yeah. Baseball, I guess.
12: Yeah.
11: Usually.
12: So the elbow and the shoulder are very connected. So somebody comes in and they're having elbow pain, I make sure to check the shoulder because it could be abnormal mechanics in the shoulder leading to stress on the elbow, which can lead to long-term trouble. So you have to make sure that you're not just focused on that one injury that they present with and you're really evaluating the patient overall.
11: Yeah. And I feel like the knees, we see a decent bit in girls, especially like, yes. we didn't mention it, but cheerleading, yes. is a sport too.
12: Absolutely.
11: And yes. I see it a good bit in, yes. girls. And I guess the ankles too, the Achilles. Mm-hmm.
12: So one thing with the knee, especially with young females, we see a lot of instability, mm-hmm. and we see a lot of what we call just anterior knee pain, where they come in and say, my knee hurts. And it could be tendonitis. It could be just from abnormal movement of the patella due to lack of strength. Many times when we see knees, similar to like we said, the shoulder and elbow are connected, the hip and knee are connected. So many times somebody will come in complaining of knee pain and we have to look at their hip or their core, and that could be the cause of the weakness and leading to the trouble.
11: Yeah, I remember one of my friends who is ortho with me, and I ended up getting some patellar tendonitis, and I was talking to him about it, and we were just talking in general, and he was like, it's so important to remember to strengthen the muscles around the joint. Yes. Like, so many people don't think about that. Yeah. And he was like, I know that sounds so simple, but like, you get so focused on the knee. Well, like, okay, what are you doing around the knee?
12: Correct.
11: Like, how are you stretching? Are, correct. You strengthening, yeah. your quads and your hamstrings? And I'm like, okay. Because I hate doing that kind of stuff.
12: Yeah, nobody wants to do the warm-up work or the maintenance work that's really required to stay on the field.
11: Yeah, and it sounds silly to say when you say it out loud, because you're like, well, duh, that makes sense. But it is, like, you have to make a concerted effort to, like, strengthen the muscles around the joint if you want to protect that joint.
12: I agree.
11: So. Okay, well, it's time for our first break. So if y'all have any questions or comments, it doesn't necessarily have to be. It can be any orthopedic question or any Pete's question. We're here to answer anything that you have. 1-877-MPB-RING, 1-877-672-7464. 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
7: This is Southern Remedy Kids and Teens on MPB Think Radio. We have Dr. Derek Burgess on with us. 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So give us a call this morning at 1-877-MPB-RING, 1-877-672-7464. Or you can email us, kids@mpbonline.org. So if you are just tuning in, we do have Dr. Burgess on with us. He is one of the sports medicine physicians, and they are offering the Friday night injury clinic. It is going to be at our UMC Colony Park South location. So super easy. You just take that. I think it is called Colony Park, the exit. It's the one in between Madison and Ridgeland. And you just take that exit and literally right under the interstate.
8: Right,
7: there it is. Super easy to get to. And it is open from 9:30 until 11:30 every Friday night. You don't have to have an appointment. You can call, like I mentioned earlier, 601-815-4721, or you can just show up. They're going to be there regardless. So if you have any injuries and you are near the metro area, come on over and get checked out. They've got x-rays there. They can brace you and all the things that if you end up needing all that to hold you over until you can get in to see the surgeon if needed. Hopefully not, but if needed. Okay, so today we're talking about injuries, but I also want to focus on prevention because there's a lot of things. I mean, there's some things that just happen.
8: Correct.
7: But, you know, there's some things that you can do to prevent a lot of those injuries we were talking about before the break, like the sprains and the strain, muscle strains and the overuse injuries. So what have a couple, you know, just to think about a couple of different big joints, you know, knee injuries. What is one thing? Because we always think about the ACL, because when you that knocks you out pretty good.
8: Yeah, so that's going to pretty much give you us a whole season together. Those are some of the athletes that I get to learn the most because we spend a lot of time together. So one of the buzzwords, it's neuromuscular training. So what does that mean? So that's training your body to be able to shift and accept loads quickly. So when you see somebody running down the field and they shift and change directions, that's because they've trained their bodies to do that. And you want your body to be able to respond to that stimulus or whatever happens and be able to be in the proper, use the proper mechanics and be in proper position to prevent injury. And that's by training. So that for many times will look like doing certain hops and jumps and landing in proper technique. Many times when people land, their knees go together. We call that a valgus force, which can lead to many times ACL injuries. So we try to prevent that so we can teach people how to properly land and cut. So when they're in the game, they don't have to think about it. They just respond.
7: So I see like all of those, you know, thinking about football, like all the big guys and the linemen all have those big old knee braces on. Like, is there something to that? Like, is like, should everybody be wearing a knee brace, or, you know, is there, how much are those helpful for? Is that to prevent an ACL, or is that another injury?
8: So the studies have shown that it doesn't necessarily prevent an ACL injury. However, it can reduce the risk of a MCL, or a medial collateral ligament, because on the line, many times what happens is that people intentionally or unintentionally fall into your knee, which can lead to that MCL being under stress. So having the braces can reduce that injury.
7: Gotcha.
8: So that's why you see the higher level linemen just wearing it for prevention.
7: Okay, that makes sense. Yeah. What about boys, girls? I feel like I've always heard, and maybe this is just like an old wives' tale, that girls are more prone to ACL injuries. Is that true?
8: That is true for, it's multifactorial. It's not just one thing to say, hey, girls get injured because of this, but it can go from their stage of menstrual cycle to the way that the hips and the knees are aligned, and that valgus force, once again, coming in on the knees. So, and as well as the neuromuscular thing of being able to land properly and cut properly. So these are things that we can really focus on, because now we know that young females are at increased risk, 3 to 4 times the risk of a young male. So that's something that we can really try to alter.
7: That's interesting. Yeah, I'd always heard that, but I never knew if that was true or not.
8: Yeah, no, it's true, unfortunately.
7: Because I think about, like, soccer injuries, like girls playing soccer and all the cuts and different things like that. So I guess
8: Soccer and basketball are the worst for young females.
7: Yeah.
8: Football for guys, but I think that's probably sheer number of how many athletes are.
7: Yeah, that's true.
9: One of the old wives' tales, I guess I hear, is that swimmers get injured on land more than in the pool. And my son was a swimmer, but he had really weak ankles, and he would twist his ankle on the land all the time and never had an injury in the pool.
7: Oh, yeah.
8: So we do see overuse with swimmers because of the shoulders. So that is something. And we also see sometimes patellar tendonitis
7: I can definitely see that.
8: Yeah.
7: If y'all have any questions or comments, we would love to hear from you. Give us a call at 1-877-MPB-RING, 1-877-672-7464. Okay, so knees, I always think about ACL, but then there's also, I feel like another big one is the elbow. And you hear about it all the time with baseball players. I mean, if you watch any baseball, it's like Tommy John, So what is happening with the elbow? Maybe people out there have heard the term but don't know what's happening.
8: Sure. So as I mentioned earlier, sometimes the shoulder and pitchers can get really loose when they're in that cocking, when they're holding the ball back before they come forward to throw with the follow through. So they'll have increased motion in one direction and decreased motion in the other, which leads to abnormal force on the elbow. Mm. So over time, early on, we'll see the growth plate injuries. And then as they mature, the growth plates close, which puts more force on the ligament. And that's when we start to see the Tommy John, which is the person who had the procedure, not the ligament. The ligament is the ulnar collateral ligament, but Tommy John gets, that's the catchphrase. So the ulnar collateral ligament, when it's injured, that requires surgery. We're talking a long recovery, sometimes a year plus.
7: I was about to say, sometimes even more than one season, I feel like. Well, what can you do to prevent that? So we talked about ACLs. What can kids growing up now, because baseball, there are so many baseball games.
8: Too many.
7: I mean, it's crazy.
8: Yes.
7: You play baseball year-round now.
8: Ball,
7: summertime, like all
8: especially
7: the time.
8: In this area. I'm willing to bet there's at least 12 different organizations for young baseball players.
7: Yes.
8: Completely separate.
7: Yeah.
8: Just in this area.
7: It's crazy. So what can you do? Because if you're serious about baseball, like if your kid's serious or your grandkid is serious about baseball and they're playing all of these games, how can they prevent that, especially if their kid's a pitcher?
8: So I'm going to throw a curveball on this one. So because we're always talking about the shoulder and elbow, I'm going to talk about the lower part of the body, because pitchers generate a lot of their force from the lower part of their body. If you have a pitcher that's using their arm to generate force, they're going to peak at some point because most of the strength comes from your lower part. So really working on the whole kinetic chain, being able to work on strengthening of your hips and your core, that will help the pitcher keep a lot of force off their upper extremity.
7: So would you, and this, you don't have to answer if you don't want to, because this may be a little controversial, but like, Do you agree with year-round sports? Like, how do you feel about that?
8: Yeah, so I'll just quote the literature for, especially for athletes, we want them to have at least 3 months of rest during a 12-month calendar. So that could
7: consecutive
8: be...
7: consecutive rest or just like...
8: I say consecutive rest is better.
7: Okay.
8: However, if, you know, because just taking off 2 days here and there is not going to be the same.
7: Right.
8: So you should really be, if you're not playing another sport, at least doing some cross training. So you can work on strengthening your whole body and not just becoming a better athlete, or becoming a better athlete and not just becoming a more skilled person in that sport.
7: Right.
8: Which is many times what we see, especially if you see a baseball player who is really, really good at the age of 8 or 10, that's because of sheer amount of hours that are being spent. Sure, there is some talent that comes in, but somebody that young is probably because of the amount of time they're spending. But really in college and pro, coaches are looking for athletes. Mm-hmm. So athleticism, how do you run, cut, your speed and agility, things of that nature can often be ignored when you're just trying to be a great in that sport at an early age.
7: Yeah, because they can teach you the skills.
8: But absolutely.
7: You got to work on your athletic ability.
8: Mm-hmm.
7: Okay, so what about a couple of other injuries like ankle injuries and hamstring injuries? I feel like those are also fairly common. We had a poor med student the other day that had pulled his hamstring playing like intramural soccer or something. I felt so bad for him. He could barely walk. So, yeah. And I have pulled my hamstring before, and it does hurt. So what can you do for like those types of injuries? Well, I guess let me rephrase it. How do you get those types of injuries, and what can you do to prevent them?
8: Yeah, so a strain can come from a sudden contraction or pull on that muscle. Now, one thing I'll say, for muscle repair is going to be nutrition.
7: Mm.
8: So someone who's malnourished, doesn't have adequate protein or adequate, feeding the nutrients to the muscle, it's going to be harder for it to repair itself and easier for it to be re-injured. Also, if you've had a previous injury, if you don't recover fully from it, that muscle is going to be able to be injured easier for a second time. So I think one thing we definitely overlook with youth sports is nutrition.
7: Mm-hmm.
8: People will go all day without eating, show up for practice, you know, eat a candy bar in between school and get into practice and expect your body to be able to perform at a high level, and it just won't do that.
7: Yeah. When I did my hamstring, it was cheerleader tryouts in high school. It was the night before cheerleader tryouts. I was practicing toe touches, and oh, man, that hurt so bad.
8: Yeah.
7: Yeah, so I felt for him, but yeah, the hamstring is one I feel like we see a lot. And then what about ankles? Like, so braces, no braces, do they help prevent injuries? You know, we've talked a lot about strengthening before you do any kind of thing, but we see ankle braces all the time.
8: Sure.
7: Do they have any validity?
8: Yeah, so sometimes people are wearing an ankle brace after an acute injury. Typically, we don't. Some people will wear an ankle brace for preventative measures. That's not really widespread. However, doing certain exercises to strengthen, because the ankle is a joint, it's connected, it has ligaments that help stabilize it, but it also has muscles around it. So those dynamic controllers are the muscles. So mm-hmm. the stronger they are, the more stable the joint is going to be. So I would spend time on working on change of direction, working on strengthening to make sure that you can respond once again when you have to. In a weak ankle, I'll see somebody with an ankle sprain, they'll sit out for a week, they go right back, they roll it again.
7: Mm-hmm.
8: Doing the rehab, actually working with a professional to show you what to do and how to do it is very important to get back and stay back.
7: Yeah. And then I've always heard too, like once you roll one ankle and you've got a, you know, sprain there, you're more likely to do the other one because you're so focused on like trying to protect the hurt ankle, especially if you go back too soon, mm-hmm. then you end up injuring the other one because you've been putting so much pressure on that one.
8: Because your mechanics are off. So that's why athletes returning to this field is different from returning to your previous pre-injury level.
7: Yeah.
8: So I think we focus many times on what's returned to play. For me, it's totally different from what's going on in the athlete's head, because return to play for me is when you're able to go back and perform at the level that you were before and protect yourself, not just getting back on the court or on the field and you're limping. you can't even fully extend your knee, you're running on your toes, something else is going to happen if you're out there and you're not 100%.
7: Yeah. Okay, well, that was the perfect segue because that was what I wanted to talk about next was returning to play. And I wanted to just mention a little bit about a concussion too, because that's another one that y'all see in sports medicine too. So we're going to take our next break, but when we get back, we're going to talk about returning to play. How can we get you back safely? How long should you be sitting out? That type of stuff. So if y'all have any questions or comments, we would love to hear from you. So give us a call at 1-877-MPB-RING, 1-877-672-7464. And you're listening to Southern Remedy Kids and Teens on MPB Think Radio.

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1: 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We have been talking sports injuries with Dr. Burgess. If y'all have any questions or comments, we would love to hear from you. So give us a call at 1-877-MPB-RING, 1-877-672-7464. And I'm just going to mention again, the Friday night clinic is at the Colony Park South location from 9:30 until 11:30 every Friday night. So if hopefully nobody gets hurt, but if you do, you have that option there to go. They've got x-rays. They've got all the appropriate equipment that you may need as well, all on site. So that's 9:30 to 11:30 at the UMC Colony Park South location. Okay, so we talked a lot about preventative, some stuff like, you know, stress, the importance of conditioning beforehand, strengthening, stretching, all of those types of things. And we kind of focused on the ankles, the knees, and the elbows and shoulders. But now I want to talk about return to play, because this is something that I feel like is hard for athletes, especially teenagers, because, you know, time is just a different aspect for teenagers. You know, you think it's the end of the world when it's hard to explain to them. You can sit out a couple of weeks. You're going to be okay. So how long should kids be sitting out for typically? I know it's every kid is going to be different because every injury is different. But what would you say, you know, for common like overuse injuries or strains, sprains, those types of things? What is a common time frame that somebody could expect?
2: So I think it definitely depends on the severity. But for a common ankle sprain, let's say it does not a high ankle sprain, which sometimes can be 6 weeks to return from. It's almost like a bone healing, about the same amount of time you would miss. So, but for a common ankle sprain, a low ankle sprain, just where the outer part of your ankle is injured without a lot of bruising or a lot of swelling, that's 2 to 3 weeks in general. Okay, now what are you doing in the time between injury and return to play? And I think that's the key, because many times people get injured, they come back to see me at whatever their follow-up appointment, and I say, well, did you go to therapy? No. What have you been doing? Are you working with your coach or your trainer at school? No. But at the same time, I'm supposed to sign off on them to return to play. So I think it's more important than just looking at the calendar. It's what are you doing to prepare your body to get back to your sport. For concussions, we have talked a little bit about it. It's always longer for your brain to get back to its normal metabolic state than what you look like. Maybe your symptoms went away in 2 to 3 days, but we know it could be 2 or 3 weeks before your brain really gets back to normal. And we don't want to have that second impact or that second injury. So is it better for you to rush back and get re-injured, or for you to take an extra week to really be prepared so you can go back and perform and not just stand on the sideline and cheer everybody else on?
1: So, you know, one of the things that, like, as a general practitioner, we're trained for sprains is rest. You know, the old school rice. Yeah. So rest, ice, compression, elevation. So that's kind of like what we, you know, do. So I guess rest is, I mean, you rest in a sense, but it's not only rest.
2: Not only rest, because if you only rest, then you're becoming either stiff or weak at the same time. Mm-hmm. So we need to get the joint or the ligament or whatever, that extremity moving, and then we need to get strengthened back up. So I think returning to sport, you need to have pretty close to normal function in order to prevent further injury.
1: Gotcha. Okay. Well, that makes sense. It totally makes sense. But, you know, I usually tell people, you know, take a break for a couple of weeks, and I don't ever really give them a good plan.
2: So
1: that's good to know. What about boots and things like that, braces? Like, are those helpful at all? Knees, ankles? I guess you don't really have elbows, but shoulders, but elbows, wrist. Like, what about those in the recovery process? Are those necessary? Do they help?
2: Yeah, so I think with an acute injury, what we're trying to achieve early on is decrease swelling or edema.

0: And decrease and then improve the joint motion. So we go through a short period of immobilization to achieve that, but we don't want to be in a boot for 3 months and now you have atrophy, your muscles are weak, your ankle is stiff, and now you have to work back through that. So it's a fine line between being in a boot or immobilized too long where stiffness occurs versus immobilizing that joint for long enough to allow that initial phase of a swelling and edema to decrease, and now we want to get moving again and then strengthen you back up.
1: Yeah. Okay. That makes sense. Yeah. So, you know, maybe just like in that first little bit and then you can move on.
0: Yeah. So I would rather have somebody in a boot than walking on your toes for 2 weeks because you can't put your foot down.
1: Yeah.
0: You know, now you're going to mess up something else or throw your, you know, cause back pain or hip pain.
1: Yeah. Okay. And then I mentioned in the RICE, since we're just still kind of talking about treatments and stuff, ice is one of them.
0: Yes.
1: So everybody always asks me, when is ice better? When is heat better? When do I... So can you kind of give a little bit of insight into that? So ice, I've always said ice is good for joints and heat's a little bit better for medicine. I mean, for muscles. I don't know if that's...
0: Yeah, there's some definitely good thought behind that. I will say, you know, if we really want to get some callers, we'll say, hey, don't ever use ice. And now that's going to be a big controversial thing. But for me, I'm going to say after an acute injury, that first 24 to 72 hours, when you see a lot of swelling, I'm thinking ice.
1: Ice.
0: After that, you can alternate ice and heat. Okay. I mean, like you mentioned, for if you have a muscle injury, first you want to decrease the edema. So ice again. Mm-hmm. Now, if you want to start helping with flexibility as you get ready to warm up before you start your sport, putting heat on, that makes sense as well. But it gets really gray when you start talking about ice and heat. However, I think they both play a role.
1: So all the ice baths, you know, I mean, you see the athletes, like, especially college and professional, you know, and I'm sure there probably are some big high schools that have all the equipment and stuff too. I just grew up in a small town. We didn't have access to a lot of that stuff. But like you see them always going into like an ice bath or so what, why is that so helpful since we were talking about ice?
0: Yeah. So from a recovery standpoint now, number one, we use ice submerging if you have a heat illness for sure. From wellness standpoint, is to help with the recovery, help decrease inflammation. As well as we have, even fancier than that now, we have people going into these cryo chambers with sub-zero temperatures to be able to try to reduce inflammation. And it's all trying to see what we can do to tweak science just a little bit to recover quicker.
1: So is that only in like the acute setting, like after you work out, or is there any benefit to athletes like doing these more regularly in between workouts?
0: So people are doing it more for maintenance now than just for immediate recovery. Yeah.
1: Okay. Cool. All right. If y'all have any questions or comments, we would love to hear from you. Give us a call at 1-877-MPB-RING, 1-877-662-7464. 672.
2: You had a couple extra sixes in there.
1: Oh, my goodness. I'm sorry. I was trying to do it off of memory and not look, and I still need to look at my sheet. Okay, what would you say is the number one risk factor for somebody re-injuring? Because that was one thing that I always think about, too. Is it probably going back too early, or is there something else that you would say?
0: So I'm going to say... sometimes it's how quickly you return, but if you return and you continue to do that same abnormal movement, or if you never corrected your landing, you know, and you go back and you re-injure your knee. So I think it's not also going to be getting the proper training in that interim. I think I need to focus on that more so than just time, but also correcting that abnormal mechanics, abnormal movement pattern. I think that's going to be key to prevent the future injury.
1: Yeah. How long do people usually have to stay in physical therapy when they're trying to? And I say that because some people listening may be thinking the same thing as me, is it gets expensive. Because, I mean, from personal experience, you know, my insurance was going to charge me every single time I go to physical therapy until I meet my deductible. And so it adds up, you know, after a while. So some people's insurance may not cover great. So like when we're thinking about injuries and, you know, getting them into physical therapy, yes, we want to do that. But like, what are we looking at for a time frame wise?
0: So I would say reflex is to give somebody a prescription for 2 to 3 times per week for 4 to 6 weeks. Why is that? Because I think most insurances will cover somewhere between 12 and 20 visits. Now, with that being said, I think we definitely don't understand how much people do when they actually go to physical therapy. A lot of people say, just give me the sheet, I'll do it at home on my own. Right. Do you have the equipment? Do you know the proper technique? Do you have all the other tools that they can use to, you know, progress you a lot faster? So I try to encourage patients, even if you have to go, even if you are have a high copay and you can't go for a long term, go for a few visits so you can come up with a good home exercise program in conjunction with your physical therapist, and maybe go back once a week for oversight. But I would say we definitely downplay the role of physical therapy, because many times when people go, they come back and say, you were right, doc. Like, that was really good. I never could have done all of that on my own. But I would say in general, it's going to be 4 to 6 weeks or so after initial injury. Now, if you're working with a therapist and they say, look, you're able to do all the movements, you're just fine. Many times I'll have people discharged after 2 or 3 visits. And I think as long as you're having an open line of communication with your therapist, they'll let you know when you're ready.
1: When you're ready. Yeah. Okay. All right. Well, we're going to take our last break. But if y'all have any questions, we've got some time and some open lines. So y'all get your phone calls in. 1-877-MPB-RING. 1-877-672-7464. 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
3: This is Southern Remedy Kids and Teens on MPB Think Radio. We have been talking today with Dr. Burgess, and we've had great discussions about injury prevention, returning to play after injury. And so I wanted to focus on the last little bit about heat and hydration, nutrition. You mentioned that earlier, and just how important all of that is with regards to sports medicine. So if y'all have any questions or comments, we would love to hear from you. Give us a call at 1-877-MPB-RING, 1-877-672-7464. So it is so hot outside, and I worry about those kids. Like, I dropping my kids off, I see the football team out there practicing, mm-hmm. and even in the morning, it's still almost 90 degrees outside. Yeah. And so how can kids adequately stay hydrated? And like, what should they be hydrating with? Because that's what everybody always asks. Well, what should I be drinking? Should I be drinking just water? Well, right. You need some electrolytes, yeah. but like too many can be a problem too. So like, how do you recommend staying hydrated in this heat?
4: Yeah. So I would say one thing for the athletes, the good news is that they've been acclimated to this all summer. They've been out there running and jumping and doing all the exercises. I would say it starts early. So if you have a game on Friday, you can't hydrate on Friday and expect to be able to make it through the game. You have to be drinking daily. Now, weight-based, how much water you should drink, and you can get really specific if you want to go in and put in your weight, someone can tell you. But I would say, especially while you're doing the activity, if you're going to be exposed for 60 to 90 minutes, you should be drinking on average about 2 cups of water per hour. Mm-hmm. And then also mixing in after about 90 minutes or so, when you have profuse sweating, you're losing a lot of electrolytes. At that point, maybe an energy drink. Maybe one of the sports drink electrolyte drinks, like Gatorade, or using a powder that has the salt, magnesium, potassium, those things mm-hmm. that you can add to water. So I would say replacing your electrolytes is important, but also you can't really get around just drinking plain water as well.
3: So they're always looking at supplements and like creatine supplements and then the salt tabs mm-hmm. and all those things. Like, do you recommend any of those? And I know if you do, you need to be under a physician's Absolutely. Advising that yes. because don't just be, you know, mm-hmm. trying to do this willy-nilly. But what are your thoughts on some of those things?
4: So I think in moderation. So a lot of more research is coming out. We've been using creatine for a long time for muscles, but now we know that there's some good uses for it for brain health as well, especially with recovery from concussions and head injuries. So that's one thing. But also, do you have hypertension? You know, what's your family history? If you have hypertension or high blood pressure, you shouldn't be drinking something that's loaded with salt every day, mm-hmm. As well as with energy drinks. There is a cap on the amount of caffeine. Even the NCAA regulates the amount of caffeine an athlete can take prior to an athletic event or sport. So you cannot just drink all the major energy drinks that are some of, and then take pre-workout. You should have, on average, 300 to 400 milligrams a day. And some of these drinks will have that much in one drink.
3: Yeah.
4: So you can't load on coffee, load on energy drinks, take pre-workout. That's going to be too much.
3: Yeah, because most of those pre-workouts have caffeine in them.
4: Absolutely. Yeah, a lot of them can have up to 400, you know, milligrams of caffeine.
3: That's crazy. Yeah. I mean, I love an energy drink. I'm not gonna, lie. I drink a Bloom almost every day, but yeah.
4: Do you know how much caffeine is in?
3: In the Blooms, it's 180.
4: Okay, which is average.
3: Yeah, and then I used to drink Monsters, and I still do love a Monster every now and then. I'm more of a do as I say, not as I do.
4: Understood.
3: And it's 140.
4: Okay.
3: So. Yeah, I actually got called out one time. I was at a gas station buying a Monster, and I had on my fleece, and it has, you know, like, sure, you know, Morgan McLeod MD on it. And she said, the cash register, the lady behind the cash register said, "I guess you're more of a do as I say, not as I do, doctor." And I was like, well, it's true. It's true. So yeah. I do love an energy drink. But yeah, 140 for Monsters, 180 for Blooms. Mm-hmm. But I think a lot of our residents and a lot of my patients drink Alani's and mm-hmm. Celsius, and those are like 200.
4: Yeah.
3: So and they're,
4: I think,
3: even
4: like
3: more.
4: The C3 or what, that's like 300.
3: Yeah, I've never looked at those.
4: Yeah. So they can get up there pretty quickly.
3: Yeah, I can barely do those. So, okay. And then nutrition. You mentioned earlier, which I had never really thought about that, like mm-hmm. nutrition for kids recovering muscles and that type of thing. So, like, what are some things that parents and grandparents that are listening right now, what are some things that they should be thinking about for nutrition for their kids in sports?
4: Yeah. So making sure that they eat, number one, protein, beans, meats, you know, steak, things of that nature. Also, fruits that have a lot of water in them, like watermelon, mm-hmm. to help you stay hydrated. So if the kid says, "I don't want to drink water," what else can you give them in addition to just saying drink water that'll give them energy as well as keep them hydrated?
3: What about protein shakes? Like, yeah, how are your thoughts on those?
4: So I think that, number one, you need to know what product you're taking, and then what other protein. We should, it's basic math, right? So if you're taking a protein shake that has 30 or 40 grams or milligrams of protein, then you need to also look at what else you're taking.
3: Yeah, yeah. I know they have the protein powders now,
4: yes.
3: And you can put protein powder in like really like anything.
4: Yeah. 'Cause
3: they make some that like don't have flavors.
4: Mm-hmm. And yogurt. And
3: mm-hmm. So yeah, you can put it in yogurt. I mean, I make overnight oats and I'll put them in that, or like smoothies, and you can put them in that too.
5: Do you have enough fiber to go with all that protein too?
3: Yes. Yeah. That's very, very true. But you can get a lot of fiber from your fruits and different things mm-hmm. like that, fruits and vegetables.
4: Correct.
3: So if you're introducing those, that can make a big difference as well. And then one thing I always tell people too, if they are going to start like creatine and things like that, you have to make sure you're drinking enough water too.
4: You have to stay hydrated.
3: Yeah, yeah. Because that is one thing that we see as internal medicine when they come in is kidney injuries.
4: Yeah.
3: And a lot of times from these supplements and then being in the heat and playing and not staying hydrated. So hydration is super key to that. So, well, I think we've got just like a minute left. So anything else you wanted to say about injuries and recovery, anything?
4: Just good luck to all the athletes out there. We're here if you need us. We hope you don't need us, but make sure you're taking care of yourself. Especially in this heat.
3: Yes, yes, yes, yes. And the best thing, like you said, to help with this heat is conditioning. So,
4: yes.
3: getting out here, unfortunately, in it, but making sure you're taking breaks.
4: Yeah, and not only our athletes, our weekend warriors as well. Don't just go couch to 5K right now.
3: Yes.
4: Make sure that you're giving yourself time to properly condition for whatever you're going to do.
3: Yeah.
5: And with our 1 minute left in the show, you know, sometimes our end of the show listeners aren't the beginning of the show listeners. All this information will be on our podcast, but we want to remind everybody that the Friday Night Injury Clinic is at UMMC Colony Park South. That's on Commerce Center Drive in Ridgeland. It's 9:30 to 11:30, or until the last patient is seen. If possible, call ahead or just show up. This is the UMMC Sports Medicine, and our guest Dr. Burgess and five other folks are listed on this flyer that he so nicely gave us.
4: Well, thank you for having me.
3: Yeah, we appreciate it. Thank you so much for coming on. So stay hydrated, do your stretches, do your strengthening exercises, listen to your coaches. and your medical trainers, and so that hopefully we can prevent some injuries.
4: But shout out to our athletic trainers.
3: Yes, yes, shout out to them, because they really can make a huge difference, a huge difference. All right, if y'all have any questions that you may have missed, you can always email us to kids@mpbonline.org, or like Liz said, our podcast will be available. Thank you again, Dr. Burgess, for coming on. 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
1: Dangerous heat is expected to continue, not just for the rest of the week, but also into the upcoming weekend. Showers and thunderstorms expected to increase across the area over the next couple of days as well. Tupelo, lots of sunshine. I had this afternoon. We'll be close to 100 degrees. The heat index 105 to 110. Clear to partly cloudy sky tonight. And overnight low will drop down to near 75. Vicksburg could see some widely scattered showers and storms today. Otherwise, blazing sunshine. A high near 95. A heat index near 110. Isolated showers and storms tonight, mid-70s. And in Hattiesburg, chance of showers and thunderstorms today, a high in the mid-90s. A few showers and storms tonight, mid-70s. I'm meteorologist Sally Bussell. 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
3: From NPR and WBUR Boston, I'm Scott Tong.
4: I'm Peter O'Dowd. It's Here and Now. Coming up, a North Carolina election official says mail-in ballots are going out tomorrow, despite President Trump's effort to restrict absentee voters. Plus, diesel prices are soaring. One school district pays an extra $100,000 a year to fill up its fleet of buses.
5: So we're talking about the difference of having one teacher in our district, which is significant if you're a student.
3: And a Welshman is running 100 ultramarathons in 100 days to raise awareness for brain injuries.
6: We've met a lot of people and know a lot of people where you can't see their brain injury, but they are, you know, they're never getting better, or their symptoms last for decades.
3: Coming up here and now.
4: First News.
7: Live from NPR News, I'm Lakshmi Singh. The former leader of the Federal Emergency Management Agency says the Trump administration is no longer trying to dismantle the agency. NPR's Rebecca Hersher spoke with David Richardson in one of his first interviews since leaving the agency late last year.
8: Richardson took over at FEMA in May 2025.
9: I went there for three things: to get FEMA through hurricane season, either shut it down or drastically reduce its size, and essentially get it ready for rebranding. That's why I went.
8: He was at the agency for about 6 months and says during that time, the Trump administration changed course. And now the country's top disaster agency is here to stay. FEMA and the White House declined to answer questions from NPR about the administration's goals for the agency. Rebecca Hersher, NPR News.
7: Gloria Steinem, a name synonymous with the women's liberation movement in the second half of the 20th century, died yesterday. No cause of death was disclosed. She was 92. Through her work as a social justice activist, journalist, and co-founder of the famed Ms. magazine, Steinem helped lead the fight for more protections regarding abortion, sexual harassment, domestic violence, among other issues that have directly affected millions of historically marginalized people. Every year, the Ig Nobel Prizes are awarded for research that's entertaining and thought-provoking. NPR's Ari Daniels says for the first time, the ceremony took place outside the U.S.
10: Mark Abrams founded the Ig Nobel Prize in 1991.
11: Before last year, almost every winner would find a way to travel to the ceremony from around the world. Last year, of the 10 winners, we ended up with only 6 of them at the ceremony.
10: 4 didn't want to come to the U.S., citing safety concerns related to unpredictable immigration and visa protocols. So this year, Abrams and his team decided to hold the ceremony abroad, in Switzerland. As for the prizes, the Biomechanics Award went to a team that developed a more rigorous definition of kissing. And the Physics Award was for a group that built the theory around and then prototyped a splash-free urinal. Ari Daniel, NPR News.
7: Today, a federal judge in Boston is considering whether to continue barring the U.S. Postal Service from carrying out changes to mail-in voting ahead of the midterm elections in November. U.S. District Court Judge Indira Talwani said at a hearing today that the USPS has not explained how it planned to regulate mail ballots as part of an executive order from President Trump. We should note the USPS is a financial supporter of NPR. Tomorrow, North Carolina will be the first state to start sending out ballots to voters. 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
13: Good afternoon. It's 12:04. This is MPB News. I'm Desiree Frazier. Activists in Senatobia, Mississippi say they stand behind the African-American woman named interim police chief following the firing of former chief Harold Vanderford. Tuesday, the Board of Aldermen voted unanimously to reject his resignation and demand he be fired over reports of racist text messages. The Senatobia Committee for Accountability and Transparency calls the firing a major victory. Angelica Mays will serve in the role until a chief is hired. In June, a Senatobia officer shot and killed one-year-old Cohen Wiley during a shoplifting call. The family refutes the police version of what led to the shooting and want the officer prosecuted. He's on administrative leave while Mississippi Bureau of Investigation handles the case and has refused to release the police cam video at this time. Amazon Web Services is one of the major data center companies driving higher electricity demand in the state. Their growth is part of a broader discussion about how data centers will affect Mississippi's power grid, utility rates, and long-term infrastructure. Craig Sundrum with AWS says the company is paying for energy infrastructure tied to its campuses, including grid upgrades.
14: We're committed and are paying 100% of the new energy costs that are required to support our $25 billion investment in Mississippi.
13: Entergy Mississippi says data center revenue helped avoid an almost $5 rate hike. Jackson State goes up against Edward Waters University out of Jacksonville, Florida Saturday. It's JSU's football home opener in the Hope Labor Day Classic at Veterans Memorial Stadium in Jackson. This is the fifth season of HBCU Go football coverage. The game kicks off at 6 p.m. and will be streamed live on YouTube, Prime Video, and the Roku channel, and airs on TV in major markets like Atlanta. Alcorn State plays Southern Miss earlier in the day at 2 p.m. ESPN Plus is airing that matchup.
3: From NPR and WBUR, I'm Scott Tong in Washington, D.C.
4: I'm Peter O'Dowd in Phoenix. It's Here and Now. We're waiting for a ruling from a federal judge on the fate of President Trump's effort to use the Postal Service to restrict voting by mail. As of right now, that plan is blocked. But as the legal fight continues, states are getting ready to send out ballots for the upcoming midterm elections. In North Carolina, ballots go out tomorrow. Don Hurdle is director of the Board of Elections for Alamance County next to Greensboro. Don, welcome.
15: Hello. How are you?
4: So I'm doing well. How are you? You're getting these ballots ready to go out tomorrow. How's that going?
15: We plan on mailing out over 500 currently. Civilian ballots, and we have close to 70 military and overseas ballots. We emailed those ballots out.
4: Well, and just so I understand, the president has tried to restrict mail-in voting. He wants states to send a list of approved voters to the Postal Service. As I said, that's on pause right now. Is that legal fight affecting what you're doing to get these ballots ready?
15: That particular federal law does not affect North Carolina, as North Carolina doesn't use that system that is with the post office.
4: Not yet, anyways.
15: Right, not yet.
4: Okay, so you do have some other balls in the air at the state level. North Carolina's Republican-led State Board of Elections has recently made some changes, including reducing early voting on Sundays, and the board may also try to get some new changes through tomorrow that could affect absentee ballots. How does that affect you? If you don't know the rules yet, but you're there trying to send these envelopes out in the mail.
15: We are just preparing as the current law is in effect as of today. And if there's a halt between now and the time they are to be mailed out tomorrow, we'll address it then. But as of right now, we are moving forward with mailing out absentee ballots tomorrow.
4: Sounds like you're saying business as usual, but does it concern you as an elections official that there is so much uncertainty this close to that deadline?
15: We're used to that. This is basically, we're used to uncertain laws changing, like in 2020. It was like day-to-day changes. We just anticipate law changes last minute. We have to be ready to pivot and go with the way the law is telling us to go at that moment.
4: I hear you, but pivoting at the last minute might make some people think, well, maybe my vote won't get counted. Are you getting questions from voters about all this?
15: We've got a few questions from voters that are watching the news, and we just tell them, reassure them that if they abide by the instructions on their ballot and their ballot is returned properly sealed, properly with all the correct signatures, and that they should not have an issue with their ballot counting.
4: I do want to ask you about something that Homeland Security Secretary Mark Wayne Mullen said this week to reporters about the possibility of ICE agents at polling places. Let's listen to that.
16: The only reason why we would be at polling places if there is a threat to that polling place, or we're serving to or we're serving a warrant on someone that we have been actively tracking down.
4: What do you think about that? Do you and your colleagues have a plan if ICE shows up at the polls?
15: I am currently working with our emergency management and our local, you know, state and local authorities. We're currently working on plans for that and or any situation. We have plans for every type of situation on Election Day or during early voting.
4: Legal experts do say that something like that could violate federal law. Is that something that, you know, you would support, or do you want to see federal agents away from polling places in general?
15: In the as long as they're outside the 50-foot buffer zone, we can't do anything. You know, they're just like any other electioneer, or they have to stay outside the 50-foot buffer zone. We're working on with our local law enforcement and emergency management, any violations within the voting enclosure or within the 50-foot buffer zone. That's our jurisdiction.
4: I see that you've been working in local elections for almost two decades, and I'm curious, as you prepare for this one, considering the climate around the country right now around voting, does anything feel different to you?
15: Every election has felt different lately. I just feel like there's more scrutiny, people watching, and I tell everybody, we are open. Everything we do here is open to the public. For everything we do in North Carolina, there, you know, are the checks and balances and internal audits. So I just feel like if voters were more aware of that and came to meetings or came to watch our vote LNA testing, again, everything's open to the public. So we encourage that here in Alamance County so that voters do feel better about their vote counting.
4: Dawn Hurdle is director of the Board of Elections for Alamance County near Greensboro. Dawn, thank you so much.
15: Thank you.
17: Chevron is expanding its oil business in Venezuela. The Houston-based company is the largest foreign oil company operating there. Chevron says it'll invest $7 billion to double its current output. Now, days ago, the Trump administration struck a separate deal to own stakes in a Venezuelan oil company. Ali Velshi joins us to drill down, as it were. He is host and chief data reporter at MS Now. Ali, hi. Sorry for the pun.
18: Hi, Scott. It was great.
17: So, as you told us, our gas prices in America are set by global demand, global supply.
18: Yep.
17: Does this Chevron deal suggest Venezuela could really add a lot to global output? And its production has really tailed off for like two decades now.
18: A lot, yeah. So the short answer is probably, but, you know, as many things have happened, the effects could be exaggerated. First of all, Donald Trump talks about a 65 billion barrel deal. That's over 100 years. Now, Venezuela's got the largest proven oil reserves on Earth, 303 billion barrels. That'd be about 17% of the world's total. That said, it's a tough oil to get to. It's heavy crude. We talk about light sweet crude in America. Mm-hmm. It's viscous, it's dense, it's hard to transport, and it's hard to process. So Venezuela needed American technical expertise, and it used to have it. ConocoPhillips used to be in there. ExxonMobil used to be in there, and Chevron used to be in there. Of the big ones, Chevron's the only one left. So basically, this is an effort to take some of the oil, the $65 billion, in exchange for the technological expertise, and to process it over time. Chevron says it should get a good amount of oil. You know, I think it's going to go up from about 250,000 barrels a day to about 600,000 barrels a day over time.
17: Yeah, now those other American companies, as you said, they left Around the time Venezuela nationalized its oil industry, under socialist,
18: starting in about 76,
17: And so Venezuela for a long time made it very hard for foreign companies to make money there. Has the business environment changed? Because that's what companies respond to, right? They don't respond to who the president happens to be.
18: Yeah, a few things have happened. First of all, you know, Americans, this administration has been referring to it as stolen oil because they feel that this was oil that American companies were entitled to produce. They have now given the U.S. government this sort of a concession. It's a company has been formed called the North American Blue Energy Partnership. The Venezuelan government has given that company 17 oil fields for 100 years. Mm. In turn, that company has granted the U.S. Defense Department a 35% equity stake. So you can see this is very cyclical, but the bottom line is we're returning to what the arrangement used to be, in that American companies or Western companies will develop the oil and process the oil and give Venezuela a sort of a commission on it. That's that. Mm-hmm. We're getting back to the pre-Hugo Chavez period, but there's been a lot of damage done to their infrastructure there, so it'll take a while.
17: Now, this company you're talking about that made the deal with the U.S. government, North American Blue Energy Partners, it's run by a controversial owner. Alejandro Betancourt has faced you know, multiple investigations in Spain, Switzerland, in the U.S. for money laundering. He has not been formally charged, but your thoughts on the United States government, the Pentagon, partnering with that company, with that owner?
18: Yeah, that's the weird part, right? The concept of going in and getting a concession and giving the Venezuelan government a commission on it, that's normal. I mean, good or bad, that's how it worked in Saudi Arabia. That's how it worked in Iran before 1953. That's a sort of a tried and true thing. But why the U.S. government would partner with this guy, Betancourt, who, as you said, has not been formally charged or committed, but or convicted, but he's faced money laundering investigations in the U.S., in Spain, in Switzerland. Seems strange. This is a very big deal, right? 65 billion barrels over 100 years, sort of the tip of the spear back into Venezuela. Like many things that go on in this administration, we have more questions than answers on why this guy and this company.
17: Yeah. Well, President Trump has called this part of the world, including Venezuela, the Donroe Doctrine as in America's sphere of influence. We've heard that. Will these deals, I mean, the private sector deals, Chevron and other companies, as well as the U.S. government deal, for another country's resources coming after, you know, what the U.S. government did, kind of snatched the head of the country, will it bring criticism, more criticism of gunboat diplomacy, the question of resource colonialism?
18: Yeah, and by the way, this is the age-old story, right? This is not new for us or for anybody else. I remind people that we had a similar arrangement with Iran, and Iran wanted more commissions out of the whole thing, and we ended up overthrowing their government as a result of it. So, yeah, it's an old playbook. But Venezuela is desperate for funds. Like Iran, Venezuela's got massive inflation. They depend on selling oil for their currency. So, yeah, this was done at the point of a gun, but I'm not sure what option B was.
17: Right. I mean, is this a moment to ponder what many oil companies say and analysts say is you have to go where the stuff is, right? Whether it is in Russia, Iran, Saudi Arabia, I mean, the fancy word is above ground risk, all the politics in these places, that happens to be where the hydrocarbons are.
18: That's absolutely correct. You go back to the Niger Delta in Africa. It's the same thing. The oil is, other than in Texas or in Alberta, Canada, it tends to be in either difficult political situations or hard to get to, right? The days of just drilling a hole and having the black stuff pop out of the hole are gone. Now we go to shale and we go to, you know, the Canadian hard to get out of the oil sands. Or you have offshore drilling, or you got in above Russia, Arctic drilling. So that's part of the problem, that the oil is now hard to get to and sometimes in tough political situations. So you do need a government backing you to make a deal.
17: Ali Velshi of MS Now, thank you.
18: My pleasure.
17: And coming up, one of the real world effects of higher fuel prices, how schools are managing to keep school buses running. That's next, here and now.

0: Good afternoon. It's Thursday, September the 3rd. 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And then it's This Old House at 10. 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
5: It's Here and Now. The war in Iran is crimping school budgets. One out of three districts in the U.S. has had to tap into emergency funds this year to pay for gas. AAA says diesel for a school bus is near a record high at $5.78 a gallon on average across the country, nearly $2 more expensive than a year ago. Trevor Green knows all about it. He's superintendent for Yakima School District in Washington State. Mr. Green, welcome.
6: Thank you.
5: I wonder if you're anything like the rest of us driving around town checking out the price for a gallon of gas and wondering how you're going to pay for it, except for that you've got a bunch of school buses and diesel fuel you got to buy.
6: Well, absolutely. The nice thing for us is we're adjacent to a Native reservation, and so we're able to get some pricing there for the residents of our city, which brings the cost down somewhat.
5: How much do you pay for a gallon of diesel these days? Do you know?
6: Total figure would be, well, for last year in 25-26, we had about 87,000 gallons of diesel in our fleet, and we have about 75 to 80 buses.
5: Wow. All right. So that adds up quickly. This has been going on for 6 months now, ever since the war in Iran started. What kind of strain is that putting on your budget?
6: Well, we're strained in our budget. In the state of Washington, education is not fully funded, even though that's the paramount duty of the state. We do anticipate that the price level of the district could expend an additional $130,000 this coming year on diesel fuel. To put that into perspective, the average cost of a single teacher in the district is just under $140,000 with salary and benefits. So we're talking about the difference of having one teacher in our district, which is significant if you're a student.
5: Yeah. So across the country, schools are making kind of tough choices about programs and bus routes and maybe even staffing. As I said, a lot are tapping into reserves. What have you had to consider? What have you done to make up the difference?
6: We worked on offsetting the cost by rerouting our buses and changing bell times, and that should actually lead to some savings. So the good news for us is it's given us a good excuse to look at doing work or operating a little bit differently. And with that, we think we'll be able to offset the cost this year.
5: Mm. Tell me about shifting bell times. How does that help you?
6: Well, when we have multiple elementaries going at the same time, we have to have more buses out on the road. So if we can consolidate some of the routes and make them maybe a little bit longer, but half of our elementaries now start earlier, about 15 to 20 minutes earlier than another cohort of elementaries, which allows us some flexibility in having some rerouting issues and allows us to save and offset some of those costs.
5: It sounds tough for your schools. What about the families that you serve in this part of Washington State? Are they feeling the price of diesel?
6: They're feeling the price. Our families of every cost that does go up. We live in a community that's over 80%. Our students are in 80% poverty on a scale of 100%, obviously. And it does impact, you know, prices go up and job salaries don't go up. And so that does create some decisions that have to be made, just like we're making here as a district and looking at streamlining opportunities that we have out there and looking at the challenges, as I just said, as opportunities and recognizing what we can control and what we can't. So, you know, it's not, it's important not to admire the problem, but to actually come up with a solution. And we're fortunate to have a small geographical footprint. So we're actually about 15 square miles. So our routes are shorter than most of our neighboring rural districts. So I do become more concerned, I think, if you're talking about some of the elongated routes of the mountainous regions. We have Natchez, which is near us. It has probably the greatest, largest geographical area in the state and serving students in a very small district. So I would imagine it's impacting them much differently.
5: To your point about solutions, we don't know when this conflict in the Middle East will end or when prices will eventually come down for fuel. Have you been thinking about the future? I mean, you know, maybe doing something like an electric bus so you wouldn't be beholden to the price of gas?
6: We've already explored that option. We do have a small number of propane buses as well as six electric buses. The electric buses that we do have were grant funded. The issue that we have with them is it's operationally challenging because they don't necessarily function as well in hot and cold weather. So they are good for us in certain conditions, and they're working well right now. But we do live in an area that will get quite cold in the winter, and typically around July, June, July, it's a little bit different for us. So we'll continue to work with the mix of having the regular diesel electric buses and propane buses.
5: Trevor Green is superintendent for Yakima School District in Yakima, Washington, which is spending well over $100,000 extra in a school year to accommodate the cost of diesel. Trevor Green, thank you for your time.
6: Well, thank you much. Appreciate it.
5: This afternoon on All Things Considered, it's been called the Super El Nino, and it's raising the risks for extreme weather around the world this year. You can hear that story on the NPR app or on your member station.
7: The world's leading Palestinian writer has been on a mission to save his most personal work, his diaries. They document decades of Palestinian life under Israeli occupation. NPR's Daniel Estrin has the story of a secret international effort to preserve them.
8: Raja Shehadeh is the most widely read Palestinian writer in English, with over 20 books published. And the award-winning author has been keeping a diary for more than 60 years, every single day since he was a teenager. He started writing it just before Israel occupied the West Bank in 1967.
9: I was feeling that we are entering into a historic period that needs to be documented. So I went about writing everything down that was happening and preserving whatever I could preserve.
8: Including the first military order posted throughout the West Bank as Palestinians came under Israeli occupation. Shehadeh, then 15, ripped the order off the wall. He's kept it in his files all these years and continued documenting every day of occupation since.
9: It's April 2nd, 2002. It was very noisy last night.
8: Like this entry, when Israeli tanks rolled into his city, Ramallah, during the Second Intifada, the Palestinian uprising.
9: I saw two big Israeli tanks, like elephants in a zoo where they don't belong, parked by our office on the main street, blocking the street.
8: His diaries capture a unique voice and a front row view of history. His meetings with world leaders, his work as a human rights lawyer, and a legal advisor during peace talks with Israel. He also writes about his anger at Palestinian leaders for signing a peace accord in the 1990s that didn't stop Israeli settlement expansion. He tells me he only divulged that anger to his diary.
9: I mean, it was good that I put all my frustration and anger in the diaries, because otherwise I would not have been able to live in Palestine, because I was so angry and so frustrated by the leadership and so critical of it.
8: But it was that moment, the Israeli raid in 2002, that he began to fear that his archives, his lifetime of documenting, were in danger. Israeli soldiers raided his home in Ramallah.
9: They went into so many homes and destroyed the private papers and the everything, and so I was worried that they would do the same for me.
8: His fears recently resurfaced.
9: In 2023, with the Gaza war and the destruction of so much of the archives in Gaza, I became really worried and thought that I must do something to preserve these diaries.
8: That led to a two-year discreet effort to get Chada's archive out of the West Bank.
9: I was very worried that the Israelis would stop it. So the first step was to digitize.
8: A team of university archivists from Scotland and England, together with a Palestinian bookseller in Jerusalem, photographed every one of Chada's diary entries and documents.
9: And the second step was to slowly start sending the documents out by ordinary mail without raising any attention to it.
8: They were mailed to a place he spent many summers over the years, Scotland. The Israeli Foreign Ministry did not respond to a request for comment about Chada's fears his work was at risk. The archives are now at the University of Edinburgh and available to the public. Chada says the diaries are important to understanding Palestinian history.
9: I understood from early on that it was a matter of staying put and persevering, because I realized that what the Israelis wanted was to make their life so difficult for the Palestinians in the occupied territories to make them leave.
8: Raja Chada's archive may now be in Scotland, but the 75-year-old writer is staying put in the West Bank. Daniel Estrin, NPR News, Tel Aviv.
7: Next Friday marks 25 years since the September 11th attacks. 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
5: Here's what we heard from Julie Hernandez in Rockford, Illinois. She says she was 16 years old on 9/11, and she vividly remembers watching a big TV in her high school classroom when the second plane hit the World Trade Center. 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
7: That is Julie Hernandez of Rockford, Illinois. 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Here and Now.

0: Live from NPR News in Boston, I'm Steve Brown. Gloria Steinem, for many the most visible symbol and potent voice of the U.S. women's movement in the 1960s and 70s, and a fierce advocate for feminist causes throughout her life, has died at the age of 92. With her trademark straight hair, parted down the middle, and large aviator glasses, the co-founder of Ms. Magazine was a hugely recognizable presence wherever she went. Her social media page said Steinem died yesterday at her home in New York City. Investigators are still scouring the scene of a downtown Minneapolis shooting that left two people plus the suspect dead. Five others were injured, including three police officers. All three officers are reported to be in stable condition. Dozens of law enforcement officers were at the apartment building where the shooting occurred yesterday. Two Mercury-bound spacecraft are in the home stretch of their nearly decade-long voyage. The linked spacecraft, one European, the other Japanese, separated from their mothership today. If all goes well, they'll enter orbit around Mercury in November and split from each other in December to map and study the planet. The BepiColombo Colombo mission launched in 2018. Only one other spacecraft, NASA's Messenger, has explored our solar system's smallest and closest to the sun planet. 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
12: It's Here and Now. Still no verdict in the trial of Lindsay Clancy, the Massachusetts woman accused of murdering her three children in 2023. Clancy doesn't deny it, but she is pleading not guilty. Her lawyers say she suffered from postpartum psychosis. It is a story that's divided the country and so far deadlocked the jury. WBUR's Deb Becker is at the courthouse in Plymouth today. Deb, what's the latest?
13: Well, the latest is they're still deliberating. They went back to deliberations this morning after twice reporting that they were deadlocked. The judge issued some instructions to them yesterday, which is typical. It's a legal procedure in the case of a jury that can't reach consensus. And those instructions in Massachusetts are known as Tui Rodriguez instructions. And it's basically the judge urging them to keep trying. And that's what happened yesterday afternoon. They went back, and right now they've been deliberating for about 33 hours.
12: So he's urged the jury to keep trying. Is it considered coercive to pressure a jury into consensus if they don't seem to be able to find one?
13: No, it's really basically these very specific legal instructions that a judge reads.

0: Well, we'll have to see one way or the other, of course. But if there were to be a mistrial, what would happen next?
1: The district attorney would have to determine whether to retry the case, and it's expected that this district attorney would do that. Now, the DA could decide to do lesser charges than first-degree murder, which is what Lindsey Clancy is charged with here, and that would be a very different case. Clancy's attorney says he's ready for a retrial, and he could be as prepared as possible by next week.
0: The case, as you well know, it's fueled conspiracies and debates about what accountability looks like in a case as tragic as this one. It's also sparked some awareness about maternal mental health and postpartum psychosis. In your view, Deb, you've been watching this closely. Has the trial shifted the public conversation any?
1: I think it has. It's gotten so much attention for a variety of reasons, but I think it's really drawn attention to the mental health care system, that it can be fragmented for a lot of people and care isn't always coordinated. And I think that's what's resonating with a lot of people here is mental health care in general, but postpartum mental health care especially. And it's shown really some of the weaknesses in postpartum mental health care, the lack of clarity about diagnoses. I don't think people heard of postpartum psychosis before this trial. So I do think that there is much more awareness now.
0: Deb Becker, senior correspondent and host at WBUR. She's covering the Lindsey Clancy trial in Plymouth, Massachusetts. Deb, we'll have you back on as soon as we have a verdict, if there is one. Thanks so much.
1: You're welcome.
0: It's Here and Now.
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5: 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It's also International Cabernet Day, observed celebrating the Cabernet Sauvignon grape, the world's most planted red wine variety. 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
0: And I'm Peter O'Dowd in Phoenix. It's Here and Now. People around the world are remembering Gloria Steinem today, the icon of American feminism who worked for women's liberation and reproductive freedom, died at the age of 92. For Steinem, empowering women and girls was her life's work. Just this year, she published the children's picture book Rise, Girl, Rise. It was a collaboration with Nobel Peace Prize winner Lema Bowie, who campaigned to end Liberia's civil war. The book is the story of two women separated by thousands of miles and almost four decades, but connected by a desire to make the world better. Bowie and Steinem considered each other sister friends, and the book calls on girls and women to find their own sister friends for support as they strive for gender equality and justice. Here's their conversation with Indira Lakshmanan in February.
8: Gloria, we learn in this book that as a child, you traveled the country with your father who sold antiques at roadside auctions.

0: on your travels, you write that you saw the unfairness that women and girls face. Tell us what it was that you saw and how those early years shaped you.
1: We were usually staying in trailer camps along the way, which are democratic in the sense that everyone can park there, but not so democratic because they're divided by education or by race. And the kids were always trying to overcome that. We're always playing together. And that was a symbol to me of what should be as grown-ups.
0: What was it that pointed out for you the gender inequity?
1: Well, it was very simple often. I mean, it was the woman who was in the house trailer cooking for everybody. It was the sons who got to go to school. It was the male income that was most likely to be supporting the group. You know, little kids are very sensitive to inequalities.
0: Lema, you write about Liberia, a really lush land, a childhood full of joy. You paint us a really idyllic picture of your village, your grandmother's stories and singing, and then that's all interrupted by the first Liberian Civil War. Tell us about how that shaped your life and how you witnessed injustices against women and girls that were different from how the war affected men and boys.
2: Well, we grew up in a very close-knit community. And so when the war erupted and there were all these conversations about divisions and ethnicity and women and girls were being mistreated, raped, abused, this is not what I grew up knowing. And I think that was one of the drive for me going into activism. My anger, my confusion was that the life that I had come to value and appreciate was now turning into a big lie.
0: And you were just a teenager when the Civil War broke out, and then soon after you became a young mother. Remind listeners of your work bringing Christian and Muslim women together as peacemakers.
2: What we had seen in all of the years of the war, where the men with the guns were the ones who were speaking. So we started this movement first, trying to encourage community women to awake for peace, mobilizing women from the churches and the mosques and the market stall. It wasn't about social ideology or political or ethnicity. It became about all of us feeling the brunt of the war. And we recognized that once we had a united voice, we could change things.
0: Well, this book is such a colorful journey. The illustrations are absolutely beautiful. They're by an artist called Ka Yang Ni. They almost look like little collages in a rainbow of colors. To give listeners a taste of what the sound of this book is like, I'd like to ask you each to read a couple pages from the book. Gloria, you first, please.
1: Well, there is a wonderful painting of diverse women sitting at a kitchen table. And the text says, "We met at a kitchen table filled with women who, like us, had a vision to build a new future for the girls of today who will be the women of tomorrow. The bright sister friends now gathered at this place with their eyes on the same horizon." Then in wonderful, colorful letters, it says, "Together we speak, together we reach, together we build. We choose, we rise, we endure, we hope, we fight, we trust, we lift ourselves and one another." It's the perfect blend of nouns and verbs, because nouns are people and verbs are action.
0: Lema, could we ask you to read two pages as well?
2: Okay, and my page is yellow, and there are many colors of people mobilizing, organizing, writing posters, but this is the text. "And now the youngest among us are taking up the sisterhood, the togetherhood. They are ready to reach, ready to rise, ready to revolutionize. High above the clouds of doubt, over the tops of disharmony, past the non-believers who tell us, 'No, you can't.'"
0: I love these pages especially because we see young girls, some with hijab, some looking Western, some looking Eastern. I have to ask, why did you decide on a picture book rather than a book aimed at middle schoolers or young adults?
1: You know, we absorb our idea of truth more from pictures and from the people around us than we do from words, since we only are able to read words a little bit later in life. So I think it's important that we continue the more universal tradition of pictures.
0: Lema, what was your thinking? Do we need to start younger to get this message across before kids are even in school?
2: Definitely, we need to start younger. But also, we've heard a lot and we are seeing a lot of evil around us. It's time for us to see a lot of good, colorfully, bringing all of us back to our childhood, to those moments when we didn't have biases, to those moments when racism wasn't overpowering us, to this moment when we weren't being taught our whole world is us versus them. No matter how old you are, you can still rise to the occasion. You can still be a revolutionary. You can still be a part of the togetherhood.
0: Gloria, do you feel this book was written for girls, or did you also write it for boys?
1: It's actually written for all human beings, when you come right down to it. I mean, boys and girls from every part of the world, whether or not we're accustomed to picture books or to all type books, I think you can appreciate this book.
0: Lema, you've been working for peace for more than 20 years. Gloria, you've been an activist for women's rights for well over half a century. I want to ask you both, do you think conditions for women and children have improved since you each started working in this space?
1: Our imaginations have improved. And imagination is the first step towards changing reality. Sometimes our realities have changed. There is more idea that women have the right to make our own decisions about our lives, our education, our reproduction. If we look at who are the chiefs of state, we may feel a bit less hopeful, including in the United States, because we have never managed to represent the female half of this country, which is supposed to be a democracy. So I would say we're improving, but we have a long and heartful and full of love way to go.
0: Lema, what do you think?
2: I'm an internal optimist, because if I think anything less, I won't be able to get out of my bed tomorrow. From the continent perspective, I'll tell you that I think we've made some strides, because some of the things that no one used to talk about before, specifically conversations around female genital mutilation, used to be hush-hush. Today is a public policy debate. So I feel like we're making strides, and we will not stop.
0: That's Liberian Nobel Peace Prize winner Lema Bowie and American political and feminist activist Gloria Steinem. Their picture book for children is Rise, Girl, Rise, Our Sister Friend Journey, Together for All. Thank you both so much for joining us.
1: Thank you so much.
3: Well, that conversation from February feels even more poignant right now as we reflect on Gloria Steinem's life. She died yesterday at the age of 92. It's here and now.

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4: It's Here and Now. Would you, could you run 100 ultramarathons in 100 days? I would not, could not. But David Jackson has run at least 31 miles for 98 days straight now. He's got two more to go. The 44-year-old fitness expert from Wales is huffing it to raise awareness of brain injury and recovery. Already, Jackson has broken the world record for consecutive ultramarathons. Those are distances beyond the traditional marathon of 26.2 miles. David Jackson, or Jacko, joins us just steps from a medieval fortress castle in North Wales that we will ask him to pronounce. David, hi. What's the name of the castle?
5: Caernarfon Castle is, he put some effort into the Welsh pronunciation, but Caernarfon, yeah.
4: I'm glad you're saying
5: beautiful
4: it.
5: Beautiful.
4: Yeah, you're almost done with this remarkable run. Why does this location matter?
5: Well, this is home for us. We're in the camper van, as I speak to you now, which me and my wife have been traveling around the UK, stopping for 4 days at each location, running our 50 kilometers in 5 10K loops so that people could come and join and be part of this challenge. We've had over 800 people join us now. And
4: amazing.
5: It's all for two brain injury charities that, is very close to my heart.
4: You're on day 98, 2 days left. How's your body holding up?
5: If you'd have asked me yesterday, I was having some trouble with my knee, but it's amazing the difference a day could make.
4: Well, Jacko, you had a challenging moment on day 14, I gather, a leg injury where you said the wheels fell off. What happened?
5: Muscle on the outside of your shin, anterior tibialis, has started to like flare up a little bit the night before. That stopped me for 10 days last year. And so when I was 4 kilometers in, we're in the beautiful Lake District in the north of England, where there's a lot of mountains, and we had 800 meters of elevation that day. And my wife found me a bit of a crying mess on the roadside. Yeah, hobbled around for 12 and a half hours that day with a lot of painkillers to just make sure we got the 50K done.
4: My goodness. And you were doing this to get attention for brain injuries. You used to play pro rugby. What injury of yours are you talking about?
5: So back in 2013, so 13 years ago, I had a traumatic brain injury, which was a seizure on the field and a small bleed on the brain that ended my rugby career. And it was a very difficult, dark 6 months and a year until I was able to get back on my feet. Me and my wife had just got married about a month before the injury, and I wasn't the same person. And it puts a lot of strain on your relationship. There's some really sad statistics that 48% of couples break up after one of them sustained a brain injury because of the effect it has on potentially you and the person. And a year later, I was back on my feet, and I was very lucky with my progress of my recovery. I'm still susceptible to things like early onset dementia or cognitive problems later in life. But, you know, we've met a lot of people and know a lot of people where you can't see their brain injury, but they are, you know, they're never getting better, or their symptoms last for decades.
4: And when you say you were not yourself, can you talk a little bit more about the symptoms, what it was like to live through this.
5: Yeah, a lot of headaches, a lot of sensitivity to light, a lot of disorientation, confusion. The day after I came out of hospital, I was in the shop looking to buy a yogurt, and I broke down in tears because there was so many options of flavors and different yogurt. So just the, which just sounds ridiculous, but the volume of choice was too stressful for my brain.
4: Wow. And so thankful you came out of it, but as you're trying to draw attention to, not everybody necessarily does. I gather other runners have joined you along the way, shared some of their own personal stories. Can you share one?
5: Yeah, there's been loads. There was one, a guy called Brett, when he was running with me in Cornwall, it was the anniversary of his bike accident where he came off a motorbike, he was in a coma. The doctors wanted to amputate his legs because they were that bad. Obviously, he was told he would never walk again, let alone run. And that day with me, and I think it was 23 years since his accident, but he ran the full 50-kilometer ultramarathon with me, which was the first time he'd ever ran that distance. So that was a pretty special day. The conversations that we have when we're running side by side, people really open up to you.
4: Mm. Well, many people, I gather, have shouted, not surprisingly, "Run, Forrest, run." You know, Forrest Gump reference. And you're showing us the beard you're growing like Forrest Gump. Today's a Thursday, you end in Saturday. Are you going to miss this or no?
5: I'm definitely looking forward for a rest. There's definitely elements we'll miss. You know, we've met so many amazing people. My dad passed away a few years ago. And when I played rugby, he used to always say, show them what you've got at the end. There was a thing of like, you know, save something for the back end of the game. And I guess with 2 days to go, that's prominent now. So yeah, I'll try and pick things up for the last 2 days for my dad.
4: Yeah. Well, David Jackson, Jacko, you got 2 days left. Again, running 100 ultramarathons in 100 days, as your dad said, save the best till the end. David, thanks so much, and keep it going.
5: Thank you very much, man.
4: Here and Now is a production of NPR and WBUR. I'm Scott Tong in Washington, D.C.
6: I'm Peter O'Dowd in Phoenix. 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
7: From poverty to comfort and a relative unknown to Emmy nominated, comedian Robbie Hoffman has been through some big life shifts. 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
10: We will see our dangerous heat and humidity continuing through the rest of the week and into the holiday weekend. However, our rain chances will start to increase starting today, and that will continue as we head over the next few days. Oxford will see a chance of an isolated shower or storm today, a high approaching 100 degrees. Mainly clear to partly cloudy sky tonight and overnight low near 75. In Greenwood, chance of scattered showers and storms, or high temperatures today approaching 100 degrees with a heat index near 110. Slight chance of an evening shower or storm tonight and overnight low near 75. And in Pascagoula, chance of showers, a few scattered storms, low 90s today. Showers and storms, mid-70s overnight. I'm meteorologist Sally Russell. This is Think Radio.
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6: From NPR and WBUR Boston, I'm Peter O'Dowd.
4: And I'm Scott Tong. This is Here and Now. Coming up, feminist pioneer Gloria Steinem has died. She pushed for legalized abortion and equal pay for decades.
11: It's a kind of blue-collar working woman who needs these reforms the most, I think, and also poor women and welfare women. But I think it really is going forward on all levels at once.
1: Also, the apparent suicide of a Haitian man has shocked Springfield, Ohio. His family says he was despondent after immigration agents fitted him with a tracking device.
12: He was not feeling okay because of the bullies and everything. Mm-hmm. And I think that he was very distraught and depressed because of that in-call monitor.
1: These stories and making the most out of your late summer garden, coming up here and now.
4: After this news.
13: Live from NPR News, I'm Lakshmi Singh. Vice President J.D. Vance is holding the first White House press briefing since Press Secretary Caroline Leavitt resigned. Vance is celebrating Washington's new oil deal with Caracas. The U.S. gains a majority stake in more than 65 billion barrels of oil through its agreement with Venezuela's second largest private oil company.
14: It's good for Venezuelans, it's good for anybody who's buying gas, and it's good for the American taxpayer as well. So it's very much a win-win thing. We're very proud of it. And I also just think that it gives supply stability in the energy market.
13: As an extension of the agreement, Chevron says it'll double its production in Venezuela over the next 5 years. As NPR's Julia Simon reports, that would have implications for the environment.
15: These Chevron assets in Venezuela are some of the most planet-heating oil assets on Earth, says Basha Madhavi, political science professor at University of California, Santa Barbara.
16: This expansion is effectively a carbon bomb. And so if Chevron does produce this field, that's roughly 52 million tons of carbon dioxide equivalent per year additional.
15: He says that's equivalent to the emissions of about 12 million gas-powered cars. Chevron did not respond to a request for comment. The Chevron announcement comes as the United Nations says the world has passed a dangerous threshold for global warming. Julia Simon, NPR News.
13: People across Iran are assessing the damage from a heavy wave of U.S. airstrikes. Tehran is reporting military and civilian casualties, while the U.S. says its forces struck Iranian military targets. NPR's Hadil Al-Shalchi has the latest from Istanbul.
17: The U.S. military said its recent wave of strikes were in response to recent Iranian attempts to attack commercial shipping in the Strait of Hormuz and against American service members based in the region. According to a statement released by the Islamic Revolutionary Guards Corps, 4 members of their aerospace division were killed in U.S. strikes on Tuesday. The Iranian Ministry of Health said that 4 people were killed during a U.S. strike on a wedding in southern Iran. The U.S. military did not comment on that particular incident, but a U.S. Central Command spokesperson acknowledged there were reports of civilian casualties during Tuesday's attacks. Iran retaliated on Tuesday by targeting the Gulf and Jordan. Early Wednesday morning, Kuwaiti armed forces said it was intercepting missile and drone attacks coming from Iran. Hadil Al-Shalchi, NPR News, Istanbul.
13: Some of the most influential figures in the global fight for gender equality are honoring Gloria Steinem. She died yesterday at the age of 92. The journalist and activist spent a lifetime championing women's rights, including abortion rights. She said despite the Supreme Court's decision to strike down Roe v. Wade, her work on reproductive justice was not in vain. It's NPR. A Massachusetts jury is spending another day attempting to reach a unanimous decision on whether to find Lindsay Clancy criminally responsible for the 2023 killings of her 3 young children, which she says happened while suffering postpartum psychosis. The case could end in a mistrial if the jury returns to the judge for a 3rd time, deadlocked. After the panel of 9 women and 3 men went back to Judge William Sullivan yesterday to inform him that they were at an impasse, he'd issued state-specific instruction known as a Tui-Rodriguez charge. The judge emphasized how important it was for jurors to re-examine their positions without compromising their honestly held beliefs for the sake of reaching a verdict. After 8 years traveling through space, a European Space Agency's mission to the planet Mercury is nearing its destination. Joe Palca reports a spacecraft completed a crucial maneuver earlier today.
18: The mission is called BepiColombo. It's actually made of 2 probes, one that will study Mercury's magnetic field and another that will take close-up pictures of the planet's surface, among other things. In order to reach Mercury, BepiColombo needed to fly by Earth once, Venus twice, and Mercury itself 6 times. During its 8-year cruise, the twin probes relied on something called the Mercury Transfer Module for propulsion. But that module had to be jettisoned before arrival. Now that's happened. The next mission milestone comes in November when the probes will be captured by Mercury's gravity and can go into orbit. For NPR News, I'm Joe Palca.
13: I'm Lakshmi Singh, NPR News in Washington.
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6: I'm Peter O'Dowd in Phoenix. It's Here and Now. We woke up this morning to the news that trailblazing journalist and feminist icon Gloria Steinem died yesterday at the age of 92. For decades, Steinem challenged gender stereotypes, fought for reproductive freedom, and supported equal pay. Here she is speaking with the British broadcaster ITN back in 1992.
22: Actually, the only alternative to being a feminist is being a masochist if you're a woman. Because, you know, either we're full human beings or we're not.
6: In 2013, she received the Presidential Medal of Freedom from President Obama.
4: Steinem began her career as a journalist, writing about working undercover at the Playboy Club, exposing the sexism and poor working conditions for women. She went on to New York Magazine and co-founded Ms. Magazine, the first national magazine run by and written for women. Her writing and activism inspired Amanda Nguyen, among others. Nguyen is an activist, astronaut, and author of the Sexual Assault Survivor Bill of Rights, and she worked alongside Steinem, teaching a masterclass on feminism in America. Amanda, welcome to Here and Now.
23: Thank you for having me.
4: Your thoughts today on Gloria Steinem?
23: Well, of course, it's a bittersweet day. I wouldn't be honest if I didn't say I do feel an immense and profound sense of grief. Of course, you know, this loss that I feel made up of the memories that I have of this extraordinary human, it is also coupled with the thought of what a gift Gloria has been to our entire world. Of course, to the feminist movement, but to every human being. And I wouldn't be where I am. You know, the survivor rights movement for gender-based violence wouldn't be where it is without her.
4: Yeah. And together, the two of you taught a master class. Can you talk about that class?
23: Yeah, absolutely. You know, actually, that class was because Gloria wanted to share the stage. You know, I think Masterclass actually approached Gloria and saying, you know, would you like to teach? And she said, no, actually, I would do this if I'm able to bring other people along.
4: Oh, she wanted
23: me
4: to share it with you.
23: And others that were there. And so this is very to Gloria's principles. She believed in movement building. She believed that we are linked and not ranked, that, you know, revolutions like trees grow from the bottom up. So these are quotes by her, by the way. And
4: she has so many amazing quotes.
23: Reflecting. Yes, you know, at her heart. She's a writer, you know, and groundbreaking, this magazine. I know she was about to go on a book tour for her memoir that's coming up and about to be published. So, you know, we're obviously looking forward to reading her memoir now in a world that she has, she's no longer in, but has created change.
4: Yeah. And just trying to kind of understand, because I find fascinating that, you know, the masterclass that you taught together. Do you remember what she said, what she expressed in the masterclass?
23: The specific principles that she found important was that the most revolutionary act for a woman is to have her own journey. And she wanted to emphasize that the barrier to entry to creating change is really just when we decide. You know, one of her quotes is, a movement is only people moving. And the way that she created change was, of course, enormous. That's what we honor her for today and always. But it was also micro on the individual level, on the empathy level. You know, another one of her quotes is, empathy is the most radical of human emotions. And she wanted to really teach and express that we all can make change no matter who we are, or where we come from.
4: Yeah. Your organization, RISE, advocates for survivors of sexual violence. How do you connect your work today to the work of Gloria Steinem and her generation?
23: I mean, we wouldn't be where we are without her, you know, because she spoke up and showed us what political organizing looks like, you know, because she had such an incredible force in movement building and also in showing us the way that our voices matter, that created the foundation for our generation of activists. You know, for me, she specifically helped in mentoring on the United Nations resolution that we ended up passing. I remember once when we were on another book tour of hers, she had expressed advice on coalition building, how to get decision makers to listen to you, but also, more importantly, how to organize our community so our voices are heard. You know, we would not have been able to pass these rights without her.
4: Gloria Steinem, of course, had her critics, many strident, many criticizing her personally, working against her proposals and ideas. How do you think about the state of the movement now, the challenges now?
23: Yeah, I mean, when one trail blazes, there's a reason and a thing they're blazing against. In a patriarchy, in a world that was not and is not necessarily set up for someone like her, she has become a legend. And we, as women, do have more rights because she fought for us. We do have greater platforms because she demanded it for us. And we know now how to organize because she has shown us the way.
4: We've been talking about Gloria Steinem with activist and astronaut Amanda Nguyen. Amanda, thank you very much.
23: Thanks.
6: The death of a young man in Springfield, Ohio this week has shocked a community of Haitian immigrants across the country. 20-year-old Pierre Damas Bell walked into traffic on a busy highway Monday and was run over by a tractor trailer. His family believes it was a suicide. The recent high school graduate had posted on social media that he was ashamed of the tracking device immigration agents had placed on his ankle. Like 350,000 other Haitians in the U.S., he just lost temporary protected status, and he was facing deportation. Villez d'Orsonville leads the Haitian Support Center in Springfield. Villez, welcome back to the program.
12: Thank you for having me, Peter.
6: Well, Springfield, as we know, is known for its Haitian community. It's also become a lightning rod for this debate over TPS. How is the community responding to this young man's death?
12: I think that it's a shocking news for the community. We have seen people being depressed, people who are expressing the way they are feeling because of the tag they are wearing. But we never believed if that would have led to that type of scenario where a young man took his life because he saw his dreams not being able to achieve because of the bracelet.
6: I understand that you've been supporting Bell's family this week. Members of your staff had spoken to him before his death. I mean, do we know if his fear of deportation was what led to this apparent suicide, or was he dealing with other mental health issues?
12: Actually, what happened to Pierre was that he got a scholarship to go to Wittenberg University to play soccer. And 1 week before everything started, he received a letter to go and get the ankle monitor. And because of the ankle monitor that was on his leg, he automatically was rejected and lost his scholarship. So this is why he went to Rice State, because he was unable to play soccer for Wittenberg University anymore. So when he went to Wright, he continued to take the course of OTC. But it seems that he was...
0: The ROTC course.
12: Yeah, the ROTC course. And
0: I see.
12: He was teased by some of his classmates. And when he came back home, he expressed to his father that he was not feeling okay because of the bullies and everything. And I think that he was very distraught and depressed because of that in-call monitor.
0: Teased by his classmates, you say. So the federal government has said that no one has to wear an ankle monitor, that anyone living in the U.S. without status could go back to their country and even get paid a few thousand dollars to do so. What do you say to that?
12: I think that this should not be a moment for this particular comment when a 20-year-old lost his life in this condition. There should be a way for them to show their sympathy to the family and to honor the memory of the young man. I understand they want to enforce the law, but enforcing the law does not mean that you don't have to have compassion for other people.
0: Mm. Well, Ohio Governor Mike DeWine, who is a Republican, did have compassion. He spoke with reporters earlier this week about his death, and he called it a tragedy. Let's listen.
5: Well, I think it's also important for us as a people to think about, do we want this being done, this mass deportation, in our name? And whether that's, do we really support that? I don't think that's what most Americans support.
0: Viles, the Trump administration has so far sent two deportation flights to Haiti since it canceled TPS for Haitians. Do you know anyone else who's been swept up in this and sent back to Haiti, and how are they doing?
12: We have a list of more than 34 detainees, and among those flights were two of them. So unfortunately, this is what this administration is choosing to do, even though the country is not good, but they're still sending people there. This is a way to show the world that the U.S. that we used to know is no longer that U.S. because they no longer have any respect for human dignity and even treat them with justice that they deserve.
0: Viles d'Orsonville, Executive Director of the Haitian Support Center in Springfield, Ohio. Thank you very much for your time.
12: Thank you so much for having me.
0: Let's hear it now.

0: Good afternoon. It's Thursday, September the 3rd. 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MPB TV. 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
5: It's Here and Now. You'll want to listen to this, but maybe turn the volume down just a bit. A new survey finds that over 80% of Gen Z adults have experienced ringing, buzzing, or muffled hearing after listening to loud music or attending an event, and 1 in 10 say it happens to them regularly. Frankie Oliver is the audiology manager at the RNID. It's a national charity in the UK that supports people with hearing loss. The group conducted the survey. Frankie, welcome.
6: Thank you very much for having me.
5: You know, I'm sure a lot of people can relate to this. The music stops after a concert and something just doesn't feel right in the ears. Is that cause for alarm?
6: Absolutely. So it is quite a common thing people experience. And at RNID, we actually call this a hearing hangover. And it is a sign that you've probably overdone it a little bit with noise levels. For most people, this experience only sort of lasts for about 24 hours. And you might notice that your hearing kind of gets back to normal after that point. But if you keep doing that, and if you keep exposing your hearing to this kind of loud sound, whether that's at a festival or a live concert or a club, eventually that damage will kind of build up and you'll start to notice it becomes permanent. So you might find that you're not be able to hear so well. Or you might find that you hear a ringing or a buzzing sound in your ears, and that is called tinnitus. So yes, it is definitely something that people should be paying attention to and know the things they can do to reduce this risk.
5: What's actually going on in your ears when you're experiencing that muffled sound or the ringing?
6: Yeah, so what happens is we've got inside our inner ears, so inside our organ of hearing called the cochlea, we've got thousands of tiny sound sensing cells, and we call these hair cells. Over time, if you're exposed to loud noise, these hair cells kind of move in response to sound. When a sound is loud enough, so whether that's a really sudden loud sound or whether that's kind of loud sound over a period of time, what happens is that these cells die off. So once those cells do die off, they're gone permanently. So it's really important to protect them and avoid that noise damage before it becomes permanent.
5: Well, one way to do that would be earplugs, but as your survey showed, only 7% of concert goers in the UK in their 20s are using them. Why do you think that is?
6: Yeah, so we found that a lot of people say that they might feel embarrassed to be seen wearing them. And quite a big concern that most people have is that they feel it will kind of cut off their experience. They won't feel they get the same experience if they've got, you know, earplugs in. They won't be able to hear the same way.
5: Is that true?
6: It depends what kind of earplugs you're talking about. So for most people, they might think of earplugs as kind of little blocks of foam that you put in your ears and everything gets really quiet. But actually these days you can get some really sophisticated and quite reasonably priced, quite low cost music earplugs that basically reduce the harmful volume, stop you getting that really harmful level of sound, but allow you to still hear that amazing kind of sound quality that allows you to be part of that experience still. So it's definitely not the case anymore that you feel that you have to kind of compromise on your experience. You can absolutely get earplugs these days that will allow you to still kind of have that amazing night out.
5: You know, I'm not sure it's just a Gen Z thing. When was the last time you really saw anyone at a concert with earplugs?
6: There's a similar attitude among other age groups, but we know that Gen Z are going to these environments probably more frequently than your millennials or your Gen Xers.
5: Yes. Okay. I can vouch for that.
6: But it's really important that, you know, whatever age you are protecting your hearing as well. So this isn't just advice for Gen Z. This is advice for anybody that might be going to those kind of loud noise events.
5: Fair enough. And you're right. It's not just concerts. I'm also thinking about sporting events or even the fitness class at the gym, or ride on the subway. Even like scrolling Instagram with earbuds on for hours on end, I think, you know, can all put stress on anyone's ears, no matter how old you are.
6: Absolutely. And while this research that we were looking at was focusing on loud events, we know that there are risks around headphone use as well. So there's some really good things to reduce your risk of noise exposure through headphone use. And that, you know, the easiest thing that you can do is literally just turn the volume down a notch, and that will do a huge amount of good in reducing your risk. Other things that you can do is make sure that you are taking regular breaks when you're wearing headphones. So if you're listening to music for, say, an hour, just have 5 minutes of break, of quiet, and that will really help your ears kind of recover and, you know, reduce the risk of damaging your hearing. And you mentioned the subway there. We also, in the UK, there's a lot of news around our system in London, the Tube. There's, you know, people talk about the noise levels on that. And actually, if you are anywhere where there's quite a lot of background noise and you're wearing headphones listening to music, make sure you're not increasing the volume to a kind of like a dangerous level to try and drown out that external noise, because that's a really, you don't necessarily realize how loud you're making your headphones. And if you've got noise cancelling technology in those headphones, make sure that's switched on as well, because that will really help.
5: Frankie Oliver, audiology manager at RNID. It's a national charity in the UK that supports people with hearing loss. Frankie, thank you.
6: Thank you so much.
7: The NBA is punishing a big star and its richest team owner. The league has suspended LA Clippers owner Steve Ballmer after finding the team violated its cap on team salaries. Ballmer has been fined $30 million. We should say Ballmer's wife, Connie Ballmer, is a financial supporter of NPR. As for the Clippers, the team lost first-round draft picks for the next 5 years. And the player at the center of this is Kawhi Leonard of the Clippers. The NBA says he has to pay $700,000 for a scheme, giving him more than he was authorized to make. Let's talk now to sports columnist Miriam Swanson of the LA Times. Miriam, welcome.
8: Hi, thanks for having me. Appreciate it.
7: For those of us not watching too closely, how does the NBA salary cap work, and how, in the view of the NBA, did the Clippers violate it?
8: So the salary cap is put in place to maintain competitive balance so that, you know, an owner like Steve Ballmer, who owns the Clippers and is worth about $152 billion, according to Forbes, can't just buy anything and everything he wants. But it turns out the NBA, you know, Pablo Torre finds out that the Pulitzer Prize winning podcast did an investigation and found that the Clippers had apparently circumvented that salary cap by sort of systematically facilitating multi-million dollar endorsement deals with a company called Aspiration. The NBA did a third party investigation and found out that it appears that they did that with multiple of the team sponsors and sort of set Kawhi up with lucrative deals that are against the NBA's rules.
7: These apparent endorsement deals, were they, or some of them, kind of sham deals?
8: Yeah. Famously with the Aspiration deal, it was this carbon offset company where if you invested in them, they would plant trees to negate your company's carbon. Kawhi got a like $28 million deal with them and never did any endorsing for them. he didn't appear in anything. He didn't post anything on his social media. He sort of just took the money and it didn't work.
7: And briefly, can you talk a little bit more about what the Clippers are saying?
8: The Clippers say they vehemently reject the NBA's findings. They say that the NBA sort of led them astray with how the investigation was going. They plan to fight it. They cannot go to arbitration with the league. In their mind, they follow the rules as far as introducing Kawhi to these sponsors. The NBA obviously sees it differently.
7: Miriam, you have a column in the LA Times. The title kind of says it all. Quote, Kawhi Leonard is a Hall of Fame scam artist who deserves Clippers fans' booze. Booze why?
8: Booze, well, so I covered the Clippers for quite a few years when Kawhi got there in his first few years with the team. Everything around Kawhi has always been sort of opaque, sort of a mystery. He's very reticent. He is, if you're bringing in a star player to the LA market, you would want him to not just be great as a player, but also to have charisma to, you know, break through in this entertainment ecosystem. Mm. Kawhi was not a star. I mean, they call him the fun guy, ironically, because he doesn't smile, right?
7: You don't see a lot of emotion on his face.
8: Right, yeah. Exactly. And he never really did much to connect with Clipper fans. And nonetheless, Clipper fans have been long-suffering, very loyal, and they stuck with him. They rode for him. They defended him. He played only about 60% of regular season games.
7: Injured a lot. Yeah.
8: But it wasn't only that he was injured, it was that the team would be secretive about how he was injured and when he was coming back or if he was coming back or if he was injured at all. And it kind of drove people up the wall. Mm. They brought him in, the big fanfare, and now we find out they did way more than anybody realized, and they never even made it to an NBA Finals. They made it to one Western Conference Finals, and yes, that was without Kawhi because he was injured. His message yesterday, he made a statement that he basically just kind of shrugged it off and said, well, you know, some people in my inner circle did some things and now I'm going to go to Toronto and enjoy a clean slate. And it felt very disrespectful to these fans who had been, you know, cheering for him and supporting him and defending him all this time.
7: Yeah,
8: so
7: yeah,
8: I think they feel burned.
7: Kawhi Leonard has to, according to the investigation, pay a bunch of money back. Going forward, what does this mean for the Clippers?
8: I would say Kawhi has to pay back one game's salary, basically. It is a bunch of money, yeah. To most of us, $700,000. For the Clippers, they really got the hammer, though. They're losing 5 first-round draft picks, all told. They have to pay a $30 million fine. Steve Ballmer, who loves to go to Clipper games, loves to be seen at Clipper games.
7: He's always there, front row, right?
8: Yeah. Absolutely. Suspended for a year. The president of business operations, Gillian Zucker, suspended for a year. President of basketball operations, Lawrence Frank, is suspended for 6 months. And the 5 draft picks is interesting because when they signed Kawhi initially as a free agent in 2019, he demanded that they go and trade for another star. And so the Clippers traded 5 first-round draft picks to bring in that star, Paul George. And so now basically he's cost them 10 first-round draft picks, which in the NBA is a huge, huge deal.
7: I feel for Clippers fans. Do you have a word for them?
8: Hang in there, guys.
7: Yeah.
8: But
7: yeah.
8: They've been through it. Yeah, if there's any fan base in America, probably, that has hung tough through some tough times between Donald Sterling and now this, is those folks.
7: Miriam Swanson is a sports columnist for the LA Times. Miriam, thank you so much.
8: I appreciate you guys.
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9: Live from NPR News in Boston, I'm Steve Brown. The jury in the Lindsey Clancy trial is in its 6th day of deliberations. The jurors have been struggling to reach a verdict and have twice said they've deadlocked on whether the Massachusetts mother is criminally responsible for killing her 3 young children. Clancy, a former labor and delivery nurse, admits to strangling her children in 2023. Her attorney says postpartum psychosis drove her actions, while prosecutors counter that she was aware of what she was doing. The trial has sparked debate over maternal mental health. If the jury remains deadlocked, a mistrial could be declared. Former Secretary of State Hillary Clinton and former First Lady Jill Biden and a slew of writers and activists are lauding Gloria Steinem as a revolutionary and inspiring figure. The celebrated author and activist, who became one of the most visible symbols and potent voices of the U.S. women's movement, died yesterday at her home in New York City. She was 92. Clinton said Steinem opened doors for millions of women. More Americans filed for unemployment benefits last week, but layoffs are still comparatively rare and jobless claims remain at historically low levels. The Labor Department reports filings for benefits ticked up to 206,000 last week. 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
3: It's Here and Now. Gloria Steinem fought for feminism and gender equality. Her death at 92 is another moment to reflect on her life. Here's NPR's Juliana Kim.
4: Gloria Steinem started her journalism career in the 1960s, at a time when newsrooms were run by men and female reporters were largely restricted in what they were allowed to cover. She recalled coming up against that power structure during a conversation with NPR in 1987.
5: I and lots of women could not write about political subjects for the existing magazines. We were thought to be the experts on, you know, food, makeup, babies, and celebrities.
4: Steinem didn't allow those limitations to stop her, though. She chased hard-hitting investigative stories, like in 1963 when she went undercover at one of Hugh Hefner's nightclubs. The expose revealed the sexism and low wages endured by cocktail waitresses, and it challenged Hefner's claim that his Playboy empire was a sexual revolution beneficial for men and women alike. Steinem went on to launch her own publication named Ms. Magazine. In 1972, she told NPR,
5: "The women's magazines that are around, most of which all of us who work on MS have worked for, are really talking about women in their roles as wives and mothers."
4: Steinem added that she felt those magazines missed the full picture of women's lives.
5: "It's not really allowing women to tell the truth about their daily experiences."
4: Ms. Magazine boldly addressed topics that were considered off-limits, like abortion, lesbianism, domestic abuse, and gender roles. Its 1977 cover story about sexual harassment forced the long-silenced issue into the national spotlight, and it later became the basis of the 1980 hit movie 9 to 5, starring Dolly Parton.
6: "Look, I've been straight with you from the first day I got here, and I put up with all your pinching and staring and chasing me around the desk because I need this job, but this is the last straw."
4: Steinem was born in Toledo, Ohio in 1934. After college, she spent 2 years in India, which partly inspired her work as a grassroots activist.

0: more women are afforded the respect and opportunities that they deserve, but she also changed how women thought about themselves.
1: Among the legislative issues that mattered most to Steinem was reproductive rights, having had an illegal abortion herself at age 22. In her lifetime, she has seen the widespread availability of contraception and the morning after pill, but Steinem also witnessed the Supreme Court overturn Roe v. Wade in 2022, which ended federal protections for abortions. She told NPR that despite that outcome, she didn't believe her work on reproductive justice was in vain.
2: I mean, one thing I've learned over time, over and over again, that politics and deep change and, you know, everything we're trying to do is like a tree.
1: Steinem added that too often we think trees grow from the top, like from Congress, when in fact they grow from the bottom by everyday people and their communities. Juliana Kim, NPR News.
3: We'll have more stories about Gloria Steinem today. 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
4: An action comedy starring Ryan Reynolds and Sir Kenneth Branagh is set in the Cold War. An American fighter pilot is shot down in the Soviet Union and saved by a Russian.
5: This is an action comedy, right? But there's a conversation that skirts around quite fundamental things about whether we believe we're in the grip of the truth.
4: Sir Kenneth on the next Morning Edition from NPR News.
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7: 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I'm Jermaine Flood. 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It's also International Cabernet Day, observed celebrating the Cabernet Sauvignon grape, the world's most planted red wine variety. 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
10: I'm Scott Tong in Washington, D.C. This is Here and Now. College students across the country are back on campus, and while the hallways may be bustling, a study published earlier this year in the Journal of American College Health found more than half of U.S. college students report feeling lonely. The study, conducted at the University of Cincinnati, involved nearly 65,000 students at more than 120 schools. And the researchers found the students who use social media at least 16 hours a week had significantly higher odds of reporting loneliness. Sasha Joe is an assistant professor of public health at Wayne State University, and I spoke to her about the unique challenges students face back in February. So why? Why are so many college students lonely?
11: This is a great question. So, you know, the study that you reported aligns similar to kind of what we've seen in the national study that I work on, that is out of both Wayne State, University of Michigan, Boston University, and UCLA, where about like 52% of students are expressing that they have high degree of loneliness. And, you know, one explanation that I think you mentioned was this excessive social media use, right?
10: Yeah.
11: Like this using social media, I mean, not surprising. It's replacing real world interactions, meaningful real world interactions, right? It could be worsening isolation that already exists, certainly exacerbating anything that's already existing. And I think for college students and even adults beyond college years, excessive time online can really crowd out like offline interactions, right? It crowds out sleep too and campus involvement and erodes a lot of these networks that actually protect and works against loneliness.
10: Yeah. And

0: Speaking of society-wide, going beyond college students for a little bit, you know, we've spoken on this program a couple times to Dr. Vivek Murthy, the former Surgeon General, and he declared loneliness an epidemic when he was Surgeon General back in 2023. Epidemic is a big word. Do you see it that way?
1: You know, it is a big word, and I can only speak to kind of the population within my expertise, which is this like 18 to 25 year age range where it's of kind of traditional students in higher ed. And I think college students are particularly vulnerable because they're at this time of their lives from a developmental perspective where they're leaving their existing social networks. Many are living away from home for the first time. They're adjusting to kind of new environments and redefining their childhood identities that could at baseline destabilize belonging. And then you think about the structure of colleges and how it really fosters sometimes like fragmented relationships, right? Like these large lectures, changing your roommates, short academic terms. It already makes it hard to move from acquaintances to having secure friendships. And then you add this layer of social media where we know that, you know, from existing studies for college students in particular, like this heavy use, this passive use can really exploit these existing vulnerabilities already happening at this developmental stage.
0: We've been talking about loneliness, other large-scale surveys of this age group, very data-rich, find high rates of depression, suicidal thoughts. I mean, in some cases, maybe ticking down a little bit, but still at numbers that many professionals find worrying. In your view, is this all connected?
1: It's definitely connected. You know, there is a strong connection between loneliness and mental health symptoms. Loneliness is a risk factor for depression and anxiety, right? We know that chronic loneliness elevates stress hormones. It's related to raised blood pressure. It increases just general kind of severe psychological distress. And I think for this age range in particular, it's significant because we're at an epidemiologically vulnerable stage too. So this traditional age of college students directly coincides with age of onset for lifetime mental illness in that like 75% of lifetime mental illness will onset by age 24. So many college students are actually experiencing mental health symptoms for the first time or an intensification of an underlying concern. And then you add chronic loneliness to this, and you add another layer of social media, and we do kind of have a really concerning situation at hand.
0: The question, I guess, is what can colleges and universities do? I have one in college now. I've put two through university, have had these conversations. They, I know in many cases, because they're not connecting with other people, are not going to look for professional help. They're not going to say it out loud and say, I have this problem and I need help. So how can the universities help?
1: That is the question, right? So, I'm going to kind of give you some insight both from my research and also like anecdotally from what I've seen as a professor.
0: Sure.
1: So I think that there's some evidence, like research evidence out there where interventions that target the passive use of social media, when we're really targeting kind of limiting scrolling time, you know, nudging students to be more active and purposeful in their online engagement, that's shown some kind of promise in improving mood and reducing loneliness. There's a report that's actually coming out of our research team, the Healthy Minds Network, on peer support programs and kind of its evidence around effectiveness. So these programs complement clinical care as a way that you can really build connection and belonging. So there's like different models of this. There's like peer-led education, group-based support, advocacy groups, online peer forums, and so forth. And as a professor that teaches undergrads, I think about social connectedness all the time in my course design. So I really try to incorporate a lot of small group work into my courses and semester-long projects in groups to give students this opportunity to really get to know a smaller group of their peers, right? Because I think just having kind of consistent time in person with other students and other peers is really important when we're addressing things like loneliness.
0: What about the students who don't talk about it?
1: Yeah. And I think that that's what's kind of dangerous about kind of the social media, the TikToks and the AI, right? It often kind of delays like you actually seeking support when you need it. Mm. And for those students, that's tougher. And I think some of, again, like the low hanging fruit here is for faculty to do some psychoeducation in their classrooms, right? Like students are showing up class and maybe like I always talk about mental health in my class, and I am a mental health researcher, so it is a little unfair, but I think it's important for students to know what the early signs are, right? Like what is a level of stress that is not just normal stress, right? Yeah. And also I think normalizing my own struggles, like I think students feel better when they know that what they're going through isn't just unique to them. Like this is like a normal part of development, and it's also normal to seek additional support. Many of the students that I see don't even know we have like a campus counseling center where they can get support for free without it showing up on their insurance statements, right? Like just that piece of information I think is really valuable to share.
0: Yeah, and good for them to know that, right? This is not shared with anybody, not shared with family members.
1: That's right.
0: Important. Yeah. Do you have any suggestions, advice, Professor, for parents of college kids like me who are far away, you know, from their children and wondering what to look for?
1: I think for parents, there's a psychoeducation piece involved here too, right? So making sure you know what the warning signs are, you know, like it is hard to connect you with your child in the same way when they're in a different state or a different, even a different, you know, region of the same state, you know, watching for warning signs, sleep changes, kind of withdrawal, both from you, social withdrawal, appetite or mood changes, increased substance use. These are kind of like warning signs that are fairly common in changing kind of mental health states. And then helping with like practical steps like insurance, which is so objectively complicated, could also be really helpful. And then again, I can't emphasize enough, right? Like normalizing common struggles, like making friends, coursework being challenging, feeling homesick. These are all normal things. Let's talk about them. And let's talk about how important it is to care for our mental health and reinforce kind of habits that can improve our well-being. Like I think sleep for college students is huge, right? College students do not sleep enough. They are not eating regular meals, often nutritious meals, you know, prioritizing some movement during the day, especially outside. So these kind of just healthy habits of life, like reinforcing those when you're away from your child is important. And then of course, breaks from screens and socializing in person as much as possible.
0: Sasha Joe is Assistant Professor of Public Health at Wayne State University in Detroit. Professor, thanks so much for the time.
1: Oh, of course. My pleasure.
0: And you are listening to Here and Now.

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4: It's Here and Now on the cusp of Labor Day weekend. My kids are back in school, and Scott, at this point, I am pretty much done with summer.
5: Well, Peter, my thermometer here in the Mid-Atlantic suggests not yet. Many hot days left over here.
4: Yeah, sure. Here in Arizona, too. But I think this is also why our favorite chef, Kathy Gunst, is still cooking like it's summer. She's got lots of corn and tomatoes in her new recipes, and she's with us now. Kathy, welcome back.
6: Thank you. Hi.
5: Hey, Kathy, good to talk to you. So how are you starting, or have you started, the culinary transition into fall?
6: No, I'm one of these people that hangs on to summer as long as she can. My garden is in full out. The tomatoes are coming faster than I can keep at them.
5: You got to send a picture.
6: Yes, the corn down the street is beautiful. There's eggplant everywhere, zucchini. This is really one of my favorite times of year, even though I get melancholy. Just, you know, I'm still that fourth grader that's not ready to go back to school.
4: I've tried growing corn. It is not easy, I'll tell you that. But tell us about some of the stuff that you've come up with here, including a Thai corn soup that uses fresh corn on the cob. What difference does that fresh corn make?
6: Well, a lot, a huge amount, particularly this time of year when it's so sweet and so available. So you shuck the corn, you put the corn cob, the whole thing in a bowl, and take a sharp knife and just cut your way down the corn to get all the kernels removed. And then this soup is such a great soup for this transitional time of year. It uses leeks or onions, a little hot red pepper, some lemongrass or lemon zest, a potato, and then you use Thai red curry paste and coconut milk. The coconut milk gives it this beautiful, rich flavor. And then you can add vegetable stock or chicken stock. And I add fresh cilantro leaves. If you hate them, you can use parsley, and fresh lime juice. And it's a very bright, sweet, lively soup that's just ideal for the, we're getting a few cool nights up here in the Northeast, but it's great for this time of year.
5: Wow, and it's got the little kick, I imagine, right, from from what
6: definitely.
5: You put in
6: there,
5: Kathy. So what does this go well with?
6: Oh, my goodness, just all the beautiful greens that are out, a big old salad. It's wonderful just on its own. Honestly, I'd eat it for breakfast, lunch, or dinner.
4: You have a recipe for a tomato galette, which is kind of like a tomato pie, but not a pie.
6: It's a whole lot simpler. It's very rustic. You roll out pastry. You can buy it from the store, no judgment, or make your own. What's great about making your own is that I add fresh herbs to it. So I add thyme or basil and tarragon. So the pastry gets a beautiful flavor. Roll it into a circle. And then the filling is some sauteed onion, fresh basil, ricotta cheese mixed with parmesan, and then loads of beautifully ripe tomatoes layered on on top. You could also add fresh corn kernels. And then you just flip the edges of the galette pastry over, not so that you cover the tomatoes and the corn, but you create a kind of an edge or a crust. It's like a cross between a pizza and a pie, but so much easier to make than a pie.
5: And I'm just learning this word galette, G-A-L-E-T-T-E. Is that right?
6: That is it.
5: Tell us more about the word.
6: It's French, and it is a kind of a rustic tart. And I am so into making them. I use zucchini. I use corn. In a few months, I'll add winter squash to them. It's just, it's on rotation in my kitchen because honestly, you can put it together in an hour.
4: Okay, last one. Kathy, eggplant parmesan, eggplant from the garden, one of my favorites.
6: The best, me too. And one of the tricks with this is that you don't fry it in all that oil. You heat the oven till it's hot. You can also do this on a charcoal or gas grill. And you roast the eggplant until it's really soft and almost deflated, but not fully. So then you just slice the eggplant. You put it on the bottom of an oven-proof casserole. There's tomato sauce on the bottom. And then again, you're going to add a ricotta topping, fresh basil, eggplant, mozzarella, eggplant, and then lots of fresh, ripe tomato slices on top. This whole thing can be made like a day ahead of time. You pop it in the oven, you bake it for about a little bit under an hour, and it's this very hearty but still summery dinner that is not that complicated. And the fact that you can do it all a day ahead of time makes it really okay for a weeknight even.
5: Yeah. And Kathy, briefly, for those of us who may not be growing this, any tips this time of year for choosing from the store, from the market, tomatoes, corn?
6: Tomatoes, let it feel heavy. It should have a wonderful smell. It's not so much about the color because it depends on the variety. And the corn, the silk coming out of it should be bright. It shouldn't look like dead, dry straw. That means it's been sitting around way too long.
4: You know, it's funny because of where I am. I'm just going to get my garden started up right about now.
6: So you're making us so jealous.
4: We're on different trajectories here. Kathy Gunst, we're going to have all the recipes at hereandnow.org. Thanks as always. We appreciate
6: you. Thank you. Happy gardening. Happy cooking.
4: You too. Here and Now is a production of NPR and WBUR. I'm Peter O'Dowd in Phoenix.
5: And I'm Scott Tong in Washington, D.C. 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
14: Dangerous heat is expected to continue, not just for the rest of the week, but also into the upcoming weekend. Showers and thunderstorms expected to increase across the area over the next couple of days as well. Tupelo, lots of sunshine. I had this afternoon will be close to 100 degrees. The heat index 105 to 110. Clear to partly cloudy skies tonight. And overnight low will drop down to near 75. Vicksburg could see some widely scattered showers and storms today. Otherwise, blazing sunshine. A high near 95. A heat index near 110. Isolated showers and storms tonight, mid-70s. And in Hattiesburg, chance of showers and thunderstorms today, a high in the mid-90s. A few showers and storms tonight, mid-70s. I'm meteorologist Sally Bussell. 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
15: From WHYY in Philadelphia, this is Fresh Air. I'm Tanya Mosley in Los Angeles. Today, award-winning director Paul Greengrass. His new film, The Uprising, starring Andrew Garfield, takes us to 1381, after the plague, when the peasants of England revolted against the king. It's a history Greengrass grew up learning, and its parallels with today came to him during the pandemic lockdown.
16: People were left numb, and then this gathering rage at a system that seemingly privileged the rich and the powerful over the weak and the defenseless. And in the end, all it took was a spark, and then suddenly you had this enormous rebellion.
15: We also reflect on Greengrass's film, United 93, 25 years after 9/11. And Justin Chang reviews the new drama, Filipinanya. First News.
17: Live from NPR News, I'm Lakshmi Singh. Federal prosecutors are charging an officer with Immigration and Customs Enforcement for lying to investigators about a shooting of a Venezuelan man in Minnesota earlier this year. The criminal case is not yet public, but was confirmed by a person not authorized to speak publicly about an ongoing investigation. The charges represent a rare moment of the Justice Department seeking to hold immigration officers accountable. Christian Castro, the ICE officer, was in North Minneapolis in January as part of a broad immigration crackdown in the state known as Operation Metro Surge. Authorities say he fired his weapon through a closed door and shot Julio Sosa Celis, a Venezuelan immigrant, in the leg. When the Federal Reserve meets again in less than 2 weeks, investors will watch to see if it holds interest rates steady or increases them. Board of Governors member Christopher Waller said today he's in favor of keeping the rate at its current level, depending on how the economy performs. Today, Vice President J.D. Vance took issue with the central bank's actions so far.
18: We believe that the Fed should be lowering interest rates. We feel quite confident that if you look at the inflation numbers, if you look at the CPI numbers, that it's proper and responsible for the Federal Reserve to lower interest rates. So that is a very important thing. It's something we care a great deal about.
17: Vance was leading the White House's first press briefing in over a month. Ousted Venezuelan President Nicolas Maduro and his wife are asking a federal judge in New York to toss the drug trafficking case against them. In a new court filing, the Maduros' attorneys say their clients should have immunity as the head of a foreign state and first lady. Here's NPR's Ryan Lucas.
19: In the new filing in federal court in Manhattan, Maduro's attorneys say no American court has ever presided over the criminal trial of a foreign leader who was recognized in their own country as the sitting head of state. They say that's because heads of state are immune from prosecution in any national court but their own. And therefore, they say the U.S. court lacks jurisdiction and must dismiss the indictment. Maduro faces narco-terrorism, drug and gun charges. Both he and his wife, Celia Flores, were captured by the U.S. in a military raid in Caracas in January and brought to the U.S. to face trial. Both of them have pleaded not guilty. Ryan Lucas, NPR News, Washington.
17: A Massachusetts jury spent a sixth day attempting to reach a unanimous decision on whether to find Lindsay Clancy criminally responsible for the 2023 killings of her three young children. She said that happened while she was suffering postpartum psychosis. The prosecution claims she knew exactly what she was doing. The case could end in a mistrial if the jury were to return to the judge for a third time, claiming that they are deadlocked. You're listening to NPR News. The Ebola outbreak in the Democratic Republic of Congo passed another grim milestone. So far, more than 3,000 people have died in the outbreak. But NPR's Jonathan Lambert reports the country is trying to contain the spread of Ebola, and there are signs of hope.
20: But the number of new cases seems to have come down slightly from the peak in August, according to Africa CDC official Wessem Mankula.
21: It's very early to say we have sustained decline in this outbreak, but we see a good sign with this kind of plateau phase for the last 2 weeks.
20: The virus is starting to recede from previous hotspots, like Mungwalu and Wampara, where the first cases were reported. But the virus is spreading in new regions in DRC, underlining the challenge of containing this outbreak. Jonathan Lambert, NPR News.
17: In Florida, a leaked grand jury report details how Governor Ron DeSantis' administration misappropriated millions from a Medicaid settlement. WUSF's Douglas Soule has more.
22: The report says the money first went to a charity, then ultimately went to oppose an unsuccessful state ballot proposal to allow recreational marijuana. The grand jury didn't issue indictments, saying no one would take responsibility. it did recommend more guardrails. U.S. Representative Byron Donalds, the Republican nominee for governor, agrees.
0: My commitments are very clear. We are going to work with the legislature. We're going to make the necessary law changes so that this does not occur again.
22: Democratic nominee David Jolly also wants reforms, though he wants another investigation, too. The report details the involvement of two officials DeSantis later appointed to higher office. Both are on November's ballot and deny wrongdoing. For NPR News, I'm Douglas Soule in Tallahassee.
17: This is NPR News.
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2: I'm Dr. Anthony Leiserwitz, and this is Climate Connections. As the climate warms, faith leaders are helping protect their communities against the perils of rising temperatures.
23: In most faiths, there is a call to care for people who are in need. 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And right now, it looks like responding to extreme heat.
2: Michelle Lewis of Duke University is helping faith leaders in rural parts of the Carolinas learn how to support their communities during heat waves.
23: Faith communities historically have been willing to step up when no one else would. 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
2: So through sermons, liturgies, book studies, and other programs, faith leaders can share information about the dangers of heat and how to stay safe. 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It offers trainings, resources, and peer support, and it helps faith leaders identify opportunities to take action beyond education, for example, by opening as a cooling center. 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Climate Connections is produced by the Yale Center for Environmental Communication. To learn more about climate change, visit climateconnections.org.
15: This is Fresh Air. I'm Tanya Mosley. My guest today, director Paul Greengrass, makes films about the choices ordinary people make when they're trapped inside forces they cannot control. He's taken us to the streets of Derry as British soldiers opened fire on civil rights marchers in Bloody Sunday, aboard a hijacked plane on September 11th in United 93, and onto a cargo ship seized by Somali pirates and Captain Phillips. His new film, The Uprising, takes on a story familiar to generations of English school children, the Peasants' Revolt of 1381. In the film, the plague cut the population in half, making workers more valuable than ever, but the ruling class is determined to keep them in their place. When the government imposes a brutal tax to finance its wars, tens of thousands march on London. Andrew Garfield stars as an unnamed farmer called the Plowman. He's buried his wife and children and is deep in debt on land that no longer produces a crop. As the revolt gathers around him, his private grief becomes political rage. And in this scene, the radical priest, John Ball, played by Jamie Bell, offers the Plowman a new way to understand his suffering.
24: God has taken much from him.
25: God left my fields long ago.
24: No, he has not left you. It is his plan.
25: Plan? Why would God have a plan to cause us such pain?
24: The sickness was his punishment for the crimes of the rich.
25: So why do we suffer also?
24: To show us the truth. And fill us with rage. Surrender to it. And it will set you free.
15: I saw The Uprising earlier this summer, and since then, just weeks before the September 10th release, the film has taken on a surprising new frame, The Rise of Robin Hood. Paul Greengrass, welcome back to Fresh Air.
26: Oh, very nice to be here again.
15: So, Paul, I am very curious about this connection between the Peasants' Revolt and the story that we know of Robin Hood. Tell me about it.
26: Well, the film is about the Peasants' Revolt, which is one of the greatest rebellions in English history in 1381 in the middle of the medieval world. And it's from that period that the legend of Robin Hood emerged. And the two are connected because both of them speak to a bitterly divided world between the rich and the poor. And one of the things that occurred, you know, Robin Hood was really just a moniker for an outlaw prior to 1381. Mm-hmm. But after the Peasants' Revolt, that was when the ballads and the legend of Robin Hood got going and became wildly popular in medieval England because it spoke to people's desires for a better world, a fairer world, against, you know, the rapacious rich. And so in the story of this simple farmer, he eventually becomes an outlaw, and he becomes an outlaw at the time when the Robin Hood legend was getting going, and it got going because of the world that the Peasants' Revolt took place in.
3: This is a story that you grew up learning as a schoolboy, and it came back up for you, though, during the pandemic.
26: Correct.
3: Take me to that place where you're thinking about this story coming back up for you.
26: Well, yes, I started writing it in the pandemic. I've been thinking for a while about doing a sort of story rooted in English history and about sort of resistance and a sort of freedom fighter type film. And so when the pandemic came and we were all locked down, it just became natural. What I wanted was to do a story about an ordinary person, an ordinary farmer, caught up in tumultuous events that would feel, I think, although it's set in the medieval world, would feel very familiar to an audience today. Because I think in many ways, when you think of the turbulence in our world today, it is driven by these great inequalities and the rage that people feel about elites and all those things that wherever you are on the political spectrum, I think we recognize that that's what's going on in your country and mine and Europe and beyond. And it just seemed to me that this story really spoke to that.
3: You know, I was really struck by the fact that, I mean, we lost more than 1 million people to COVID in this country. And during the plague, half of England...
26: Unimaginable, really, isn't it?
3: It is unimaginable.
26: I mean, when you look back, it's only a few years, and yet it seems like we haven't really processed it properly. But I think that's how it goes. I think these things work in subterranean and mysterious ways. And it certainly was the case in medieval Europe.
3: Yeah, take me to that place because, right, we have lost so many people not so long ago. And these people, these characters in this film are living that same reality. Mm. It is after losing an unimaginable amount of people to the plague. Mm. And one of the things that really struck me is how numb they seem to feel.
26: Yeah.
3: Disassociate it.
26: Right. Yeah. And this was the first time that plague came to Europe, you know, and it literally that we call it in England, or it was called that, you know, the death, the great plague. It wiped out literally half the population, literally, and the same in Europe. And so in the decades after the plague, people were left, as you say, numb, and then this gathering rage at a system that seemingly privileged the rich and the powerful over the weak and the defenseless. And, you know, the economy faltered, government didn't seem to work, and in the end all it took was a spark, and then suddenly you had this enormous rebellion, almost overnight. It was extraordinary, and within days a huge army, mob, gathering, whatever you want to call them, tens and tens of thousands of people marching on London. Hmm. And they marched on London and they besieged the city and they got in. And what followed was, it all took place really over 5 or 6 days. And that's really the story of the film. The march on London, getting in, the mayhem, the attempts to fashion a new form of society, a fairer future, all those things, the hopes and dreams of any rebellion. It's a kind of classic movie story, really, and a great adventure. And certainly what I wanted to do was to, you know, not make a dry history lesson. I like my movies to entertain people have spectacle and scale.
3: The movie certainly does that, but it has all the pieces of, like, there's so many parallels to what is happening to us in this moment, except for the revolt.
26: Well, even some elements of that we've seen in your recent history, you know, invasions in in D.C., you know, it's not a million miles away.
3: Insurrection.
26: Yeah, I think people, you know, this is, I'm not making a political point. What I'm saying is that there is a great rage out there, I think, and all of us know it.
3: It's an underlying rage.
26: It is. Mm-hmm. It is. It's, I feel it in our country. I'm sure it's there in yours. And at some level, our governments seem unable to address it. And that, I think, is going to be the big challenge going forward.
3: You research a film pretty deeply in ways mm-hmm. like an investigative reporter or documentarian does. And I've wondered about the casting, as you say, because we can't know. I mean, it's medieval time, so there's not an autobiography written. But something you have said when you cast Tom Hanks in some of your previous films, you've said mm-hmm. you loved the everyman that he mm-hmm. was, the chance that he can be compared to Jimmy Stewart and Henry Fonda. Mm-hmm. What did Andrew Garfield give to this particular character of Plowman?
26: The same thing, really. A sort of everyman quality, a mixture of strength and vulnerability, an emotional kind of quality to him, and also, you know, because it's a story of a rebellion and, you know, there's a tremendous amount of action in it, he has to be able to do all that. You mm-hmm. know, he was fantastic. A really good partner in it.
3: Then there's the King, played by Woody Norman. He's a boy of 14. He's troubled. He's untested. He is a reluctant leader, maybe not fit to even be one, you mm-hmm. know. He's a child that has been raised to believe that he has been chosen by God, and he's surrounded by men who are ruling in his name. Mm-hmm. Okay, side note about this King. He felt very much to me like a mix of Michael Jackson and Joffrey from Game of Thrones. There was just, of course, yep. there's just a fragility to him. Like, how did you conceive him?
26: Well, the real Richard II was the boy King. He was clearly mentally ill, mental health issues of a profound way. I mean, really profoundly, he was very cruel. But at his core, the problem was that he was brought up to believe that he was the Messiah. Mm-hmm. And he was controlled by these cynical, wealthy oligarchs around him. And as he became sort of 14, which meant that he was on the cusp of boyhood and manhood, he really, in the course of these events, became the dominant figure because it fell to him to deal with this rebellion. And, you know, the story of the film really is the extent to which he meets that challenge and the way in which he meets it, because in the end, you know, the true story of Richard is that he became the great tyrant that mm-hmm. we know from history.
3: Did you write some of the songs in this?
26: I wrote the lyrics in the song.
3: The lyrics,
26: yeah,
3: right,
26: Volker,
3: the lyrics.
26: Volker wrote.
3: Was this the first time that you wrote lyrics for a song?
26: Well, I've done a few, but it's the first time in a film. Yeah, it was fun. I mean, Volker Bertelmann wrote a fantastic score, and of course, it's a part of the story, is the story of the march, of the rebel march on London. And of course, people would have sang songs for sure, and they would have been probably religious songs, mixture of hymns, mm-hmm. but also sort of simple folk songs and also protest songs. Mm-hmm. You know, I mean, if you think of the great movements, you know, I made a film many years ago about Bloody Sunday in Northern Ireland. You know, people sang songs on the way down in that march. That's what you do it. They're protest songs, and it would have been no different in medieval England. So we wanted to have that feeling running through it because it's part of the hopes and dreams that lead people to march for change.
3: Music is so such a foundational part of that. But I, not knowing that you wrote music or you wrote lyrics, are you a songwriter?
26: I have a group of friends and we have a little band and we tootle around a bit.
3: Yeah.
26: We released a single last year, which was good fun.
3: Seriously?
26: So, yeah, yeah.
3: Yeah. What kind of music?
26: Well, kind of rootsy, you know, dad music, you know, what can I say?
3: Dad music. What's the name of the single?
26: I'm not 20, you know, I'm a bit older than that. So, you know, it's got to be mellow music, you know.
3: Yeah. Oh, we're going to have to find this single. Yeah.
26: Oh, my Lord.
3: But, you know, I mean, your films are famous for not really leading people on how to feel. Like, the score does not work in that way. And so I was really fascinated when I saw that you had wrote the lyrics here, because I feel like you're very intentional in the way you use sound and the way you use score. You never lead us. You know how music can elicit a feeling.
26: It's very, very important. You want people to be drawn into a story, and then you've got to let them have the experience of the movie, and then they take from it what they take from it. You know, you never want to tell people what to think or feel. You know, part of the magic of movies, I think, is that relationship that you have between the film that you make and what the audience bring and take from it.
3: My guest today is award-winning film director Paul Greengrass. His new film, The Uprising, stars Andrew Garfield and tells the story of the Peasants' Revolt of 1381, when tens of thousands of English farmers and laborers rose up against the crown. We'll continue our conversation after a short break. This is Fresh Air.
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3: This is Fresh Air, and today we're talking with award-winning film director Paul Greengrass. His latest film, The Uprising, stars Andrew Garfield as a farmer who rises to lead the Peasants' Revolt of 1381. 20 years ago, Greengrass made United 93, which recreates in real time the hijacked flight on September 11th, where passengers fought back. He built it from the official record and interviews with more than 100 family members of those on board. You know, Paul, rewatching United 93, I mean, it really took me back to that day. Mm-hmm. And I was trying to find the right ways to articulate this to you. It made me feel innocent again. Mm-hmm. It took me to the place I felt when it happened, mm-hmm. and when we didn't really know what this all meant. Mm-hmm. And I happened to be watching it with my 19-year-old daughter. And I looked over at her at a certain point, and she was just sobbing. And I sobbed too. And it was the first time in a long time that I've cried about September 11th.
26: Mm. Well, it remains a great, you know, pivotal event, a great wound. I mean, it was an intense film to make. It was a great privilege to make it, I think, for all of us who took part, and the relationships that we made with those families who lost family members on board. It was the most extraordinary thing. In fact, they're about to have a screening at the Gettysburg Film Festival. And unfortunately, I can't be there because I'm here in Los Angeles. But I sent a message, and there's going to be a lot of family members there, and there's some actors who took part. And one of the things I've actually found it incredibly moving, sort of being taken back to the experience of making it and those relationships with those extraordinary people, and to think for a moment about what was accomplished on board that airplane. And I did say in my remarks that it was very fitting, I think, that that screening is at the Gettysburg Film Festival, and that we think of that astonishing address that your president gave.
3: Brave address. Mm-hmm.
26: And what he said was, it has fallen to us, he was talking, of course, about the legacy of the Civil War, to fashion, to see if we can meet the test, the challenge.
3: Meet the moment.
26: And what I said and believed is that those people on board that aeroplane, as that plane closed, as it was, on the Capitol building, with no military aircraft in sight to stop it, it fell to that group of people to meet the moment, and they did. And I think that's inspiring. And when we think of the problems and divisions, I'm thinking about my country, but I'm sure it's true in your country too, of today, 25 years later, and the difficulties we have and the divisions that's out there and the inability for us to come together as well as we all might as societies, I did think at that moment of those people and that coming together in that moment of extremists on that aeroplane facing that situation, unimaginable. They did come together, and I think that's inspiring for your country, but for all of us, I think.
3: I actually want to play a clip from the film. In this scene, passengers on the plane are coming to understand that the plane has been hijacked by Al-Qaeda terrorists and that it is probably not going to land. This is the moment when they realize this. Let's listen.
5: Okay, we're okay. Oh, we're okay.
6: Oh my God.
7: Hey, this is a suicide mission.
8: We have to do something.
9: They are not gonna land this plane. They are not gonna take us back to the airport.
10: We're gonna die. They're flying this into a building.
11: You should not interfere.
27: There's a lot of us, but we gotta do something. You see how low we are?
10: Is there a weapon? Is there something we can use?
7: Go back. You go back. Stewardess, listen to me. Are you listening?
6: I'm listening.
7: Go back and you get every weapon you can. 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
3: That was from the film United 93, directed by my guest today, Paul Greengrass. You went to the families of those on board, and you had conducted more than 100 interviews before you wrote a word.
26: Yeah.
3: What did they give you that the official record and their detailed statements could not? Because you had those as well. You could have written an entire film based on those.
26: Mm-hmm. I think they gave us two things. One, their encouragement and support, without which we would never have made the film. Yes. And that support and trust that they gave us that they didn't need to have done was what really gave wings to that film, gave it the ability to be what it was. And then the second thing they gave us was who the people were on the plane, you know, and enabled the group of actors to embody those people. And, you know, it remains, you know, the greatest privilege of my working life to make that film. And I'm forever in their debt, and I think we all are. They're an extraordinary group of men and women of very different opinions about their society and the world, but brought together by that common shared moment of tragedy, but also of astonishing courage and achievement.
3: Our guest today is film director Paul Greengrass. We'll be right back after a short break. I'm Tanya Mosley, and this is Fresh Air.

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2: This is Fresh Air. I'm Tanya Mosley, and my guest today is award-winning film director Paul Greengrass. His new film, The Uprising, stars Andrew Garfield as a farmer who loses his family to the plague and rises to lead the Peasants' Revolt of 1381, the rebellion that helped inspire the legend of Robin Hood. Greengrass is known for putting audiences inside real events as they happen. The streets of Derry on Bloody Sunday, the hijacked plane on September 11th in United 93, and the cargo ship seized by pirates and Captain Phillips. Before he made these films, Greengrass spent a decade documenting conflicts around the world.
3: Another pivotal moment is a very recent film that you directed in 2025, your film, The Lost Bus. Mm-hmm. Took us back to 2018 to the campfire in Paradise, California, in which 85 people died, more than 18,000 buildings burned, and the town of Paradise was basically all destroyed, but erased. It remains one of the deadliest wildfires in California history. And I covered that fire. I was there a few days after it happened, and I spent several weeks there. Mm-hmm. And re-watching your film, I realized how much I had let myself forget. Mm-hmm. And these are such big events that change who we are. And yet it's so interesting, the human condition, how we, mm-hmm. a few years past it, we can completely almost erase it from our minds in a way, maybe as a coping mechanism to get through it. And your films bring us back to that place, but not in a place where there's an indictment. There's almost like a tap on the shoulder in a way.
4: Yes, I suppose. I think it's really important that the films that you make reward your audience for the privilege of giving you 2 hours of their time, you know, so I don't want to ever make a film for people that is, you know, boring or worthy or giving them a lecture or anything like that. You want them to have an intense experience in the cinema, a cinematic experience. That's what the movies are about. You can get to a place of hope. I don't think I've ever made a film that doesn't have hope at the heart of it. In fact, I'm sure of it.
3: I want to talk a little bit about you and growing up. You grew up in public housing in Miss Graves. How would you describe it? I was trying to figure out what was it.
4: No, I grew up, I mean, my father was at sea. He was what we would call a merchant mariner, essentially. He was in the Navy as a young man in the Second World War, and then he went to the civilian Marine fleet. My mother was a teacher, and I would say I grew up in a seafaring family. That's what I would say, which is a particular sort of an upbringing because it involves solitary men who are very rarely there because they're at sea, and strong women who have to cope on their own, which would be my mother. And that's, of course, the story of a seafaring family. And, you know, for thousands of years, that's the paradigm, really, of a seafaring family, I think.
3: Your dad, how often was he gone, and what was it like when he came back?
4: Well, he was away for very long periods of time, 6 months. You know, it could be 3 months, it could be 9 months. One time it was 18 months. And then later on, he stopped the long trips and started to join. When he became pilot, that would be a day or two or three and back, and, you know, because he was really guiding the ships in rather than taking the long trips around the world.
3: And how old were you when that shift happened, that change?
4: I guess I'd have been about 11, I think, something like 10 or 11. So, you know, quite an important time. And that was quite interesting when he came home, as it were, because my mother and father had to learn then how to live together. That was quite entertaining for us children.
3: Right, because your mom had the household on lock. She was doing her thing, running the household.
4: Did. Yeah, yeah, that was, and so that was pretty tempestuous, I can't lie.
3: Oh, in what way? What do you mean?
4: Well, solitary man, dominant woman, that's how it is, you know, and they clashed, but, you know, they got through and they lived a long life. I lost my dad last year, finally.
3: Sorry.
4: He was very, very honored. He was very, very old. He was 98, 99.
3: Wow.
4: But they were together till the end. Very devoted, actually. But it was a marriage of opposites, I would say.
3: Can I repeat something back to you that I've heard you say in an interview? You said, directors are made by childhood loneliness and domestic conflict, and you had both.
4: Mm-hmm.
3: What is the connection to having that type of life and being a director?
4: I would say that it is a strange thing to end up making films, and I think it is to do with childhood loneliness. I do. I think childhood loneliness and experiences of cinema too. You know, I remember as a young boy my grandmother taking me to the movies, and those being very, very profound experiences. You know, seeing Snow White as a young child, I can still remember that. So I think my sense is that if your home is perhaps more conflicted, perhaps, than it should be in an ideal world, then the movie theatre becomes a place where you can escape and have these very intense, solitary experiences in front of a screen. And so I think later, if you get to start to pursue the life of a filmmaker, you're sort of drawing on those experiences. Those are the profound sort of emotional wellsprings that drive you to make films. And one of the things you're trying to achieve, I think, is to try and create cinematically the intensity of the experiences that you have in front of a screen in a movie theater when you're very, very young. That would be my feeling.
3: Your grandma took you to see Snow White, but do you remember

0: somewhere, if you can locate the truthfulness of the emotional reactions that you have, that's what you're trying to give your audience. If you can fashion something that can give your audience something of those same feelings, you know.
1: Let's take a short break. If you're just joining us, my guest today is film director Paul Greengrass, the Academy Award-nominated director of United 93 and Captain Phillips. His new film, The Uprising, starring Andrew Garfield, tells the story of the Peasants' Revolt of 1381. We'll be right back. This is Fresh Air.
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1: This is Fresh Air, and today I am talking with award-winning film director Paul Greengrass about his new film, The Uprising. When did you know this was your direction, that you were going to be... You were going to tell stories, like, because I know that you had a career working, traveling.
0: Well, I mean, I think that when I was a teenager, I found life quite difficult, I think.
1: You were thrown out of two schools.
0: I was, yeah.
1: What did you do?
0: I mean, not bad things. I just was not attentive and wasn't really very interested and, you know, truanted a bit and just generally was not the right sort of... I found living inside institutions quite hard. You know, I was quite rebellious, I suppose. But when I got a bit older, I was very lucky. I had an art teacher who was a very wonderful man who really showed me that using my eyes and painting and printmaking, and that it was a safe space and it was a place where I could express myself. And that's where I made my first film. I was very young. I would have been about 16 or 17.
1: Oh, what was that film about?
0: It was really a horror film, and it was only about 30 seconds long, but I've shot it with a friend of mine. And I just found myself transported. But I wouldn't say I decided there and then I'm going to make movies, because who thinks like that at 16 or 17? And then I went to college and came out and started working in television and originally made documentaries. And that really, I suppose, is the making of me, because I kind of travelled a lot and saw a lot of the world and began to understand what the world was about a bit more. But I always had a hunger to make movies, it would have been a secret desire, I think, because it would have been a bit preposterous to have said it publicly, obviously.
1: And as a documentary filmmaker,
0: it was a hard transition to make, but I did get there in the end.
1: I want to go back, though, to your documentary filmmaking, because I'm really curious about those experiences and how they have helped shape what you put on screen today, because you were in Beirut during the Civil War, South Africa under apartheid, Central America in the middle of its wars. You were in your 20s at this time. You're seeing things that...
0: Ridiculously young.
1: Yes, but you're seeing
0: Northern
1: things...
0: Northern Ireland during the Troubles, yeah.
1: Yeah, during the Troubles. Mm-hmm. You were seeing things...
0: The Philippines in the Revolution, yep.
1: When you think about that time period in your life in your young 20s, is there any one particular moment that really stands out to you that you really come back to thinking about from time to time in the building of your craft?
0: Well, there's a welter of memories, I suppose. I mean, you know, I've got some regrets about that period because I was away and I had young children and I didn't really see them, because that was what you did in those days. And you, as a young man, you're reckless and the job demands that you go off and do those things. Mm-hmm. So there's that side of things. But in terms of understanding how the world works,

0: you know, the program that I worked on was a program called World in Action. That was what it was called, the title of which belonged to John Grierson, who's the founder of the of documentary film, really. He's the sort of the grandfather of it, if you want to call it that. He had this phrase, and it was bought and became a very, very successful television show in the UK and around the world, actually. And I think that's what I made. I was trained to make those films about the world in action, and I like to feel that many years later I'm still making films about the world in action. That sort of sounds trite, and I suppose it is perhaps, but that is, as it seems to me, true. And when I think of those experiences, you know, I mean, things come to mind. I can remember being in Beirut in the first time that I experienced sort of being in, you know, a war zone, as it were. The first morning we got there, we landed at Juni port. We had to walk into Beirut at night, which was pretty dangerous, I have to say. And then we got there, and we were, I was with a very famous English documentary cameraman called George Jesse Turner, a sound man called Phil Taylor, and we were standing, or actually inside a building, when an air raid started. And he was, George was changing film. In those days, you were shooting on film, wasn't it? Digital. And you changed your film magazines in what they called a day bag, so you could film, you could put your hands in, and you know, it's a young boy yet to be trained, so you could do it without exposing the film and change a magazine. He was changing a magazine when the raid started, and I'd never been, and I literally jumped down the stairwell, literally, and emerged when it was over about 10 minutes later, looking quite worse for wear. I had actually peed my trousers, to be absolutely honest, at what had happened. And when I emerged, George and Phil were still standing there with their hands in the day bag, chained to them, and they looked at me and they laughed so loudly. They're like, "Where did you go?" What are you talking about? I jumped down the stairs and said, No. Listen. If we run, that's when you need to really be worried, because they've done it. They've done it many, many times. Yeah, so that was the tip. If George doesn't run, you don't have to worry about it. So that was one lesson I had. But
1: then ultimately, you became the guy that the younger guys had to look to you. If you run, then it's time to
0: go. I guess so, yeah. But there were many, many experiences. I remember, for instance, being in the first time I worked in Northern Ireland, when it was the middle of the hunger strikes, and I remember going into the Mays prison. That was an extraordinary day, and we shot inside the cells there, and you saw these cells, and on there was a card outside each cell, you know, and it would have the name and it would have the date of birth. And I suddenly realized that I was looking at a whole generation of young men of exactly my age. You know, I would have been, I suppose, 24, I think, remember when we went in there. They were all young men who were serving these enormously long sentences for the most horrendous acts of violence. But you couldn't go in and see this as a crime wave. Obviously, something had happened in this society to create this enormous, essentially civil war, where people felt that their only option was to go to war. And I'm not seeking to justify it, you know, but that was the reality, and that taught me a very valuable lesson. Why do young men take up arms? They take up arms because the rage gets so bad, it's better to do that than not to. So, you know, that's always taught me a lesson. I often think of that.
1: Your wife, Joanna, she produces your films. And she has said, I'm hoping I'm getting this right, but she says of how you work, it's not good for your health, but it's good for the film. And so when you were talking about you as a young man, and, you know, you're out there, I think it is the choice that so many people who are driven by something they love to do make. What does she see? Because it's good for
0: one of
1: the
0: joys is working together, because our kids now are grown up. So we can go wherever we want and we can make our movies. And, you know, when we were younger, it was always a bigger challenge. How do we make sense of it all and, you know, deal with that? Now we don't have that problem. So it's all joyful that way. And it was an absolutely lovely experience. And she's the wisest person. So, and, you know, when you get, look, filmmaking is a, in some ways it's a little bit like sports, actually, professional sports, you know. I do feel that as I get older, you know, in the sense that when you cross that line, you know, when a football player goes out on the field, they're not kidding around. They're going out there to win. They're going to leave it all out there. And filmmaking is the same. That same sense that for all of you in front of camera, particularly the actors, you know, you're trying to create this collective endeavor where you leave it all out there.
1: Paul Greengrass, I feel so lucky that I had a chance to talk with you.
0: Oh, it's been great.
1: Thank you for this conversation.
0: Thank you for having me.
1: Director Paul Greengrass was my guest. His new film, The Uprising, will be in theaters on September 10th. Coming up, film critic Justin Chang reviews the new drama, Filipinaña, which follows a teenage girl who's just started working at an upscale resort in Manila. This is Fresh Air.
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1: This is Fresh Air. The new drama, Filipinaña, follows a teenage girl who's just started working at an upscale resort in Manila. It's the first feature from the Filipino writer-director Rafael Manuel, and it won a special jury prize at the Sundance Film Festival earlier this year. It's now playing in select theaters, and our film critic Justin Chang has this review.
3: The few weeks or so that stretch between late August and early September are generally thought of as the doldrums of the movie release calendar. The summer blockbusters have come and mostly gone, and the fall Oscar contenders have yet to drop. Yet there are always new films worth seeking out, usually flying just under the radar. You might not have heard of the terrific new movie, Filipinaña, which premiered earlier this year at the Sundance Film Festival. It's in theaters now, and it marks the arrival of a remarkable talent, a Filipino writer and director named Rafael Manuel. In a way, Filipinaña is an ideal thing to watch in a nice, cool theater at the end of a brutally hot summer. It's been a while since a movie so powerfully captured the sweltering heat of the season, or established such a vivid sense of place from its opening moments. It begins on a tour bus, making its way through the crowded streets of Manila, where a local guide tries to teach the bored-looking passengers a few words in Tagalog.
4: Mabuhay! Mabuhay is how we greet one another here in the Philippines. Mabuhay! In English, long live. Why don't you guys give it a try? It's easy. Ma. Hi, mabuhay.
5: Mabuhay.
4: Good.
3: Manila is in the midst of a drought. Early on, Manuel shows us weary residents lining up for water rations, and then cuts to a shot of sprinklers irrigating an enormous golf course. That's a bluntly effective bit of commentary. We have arrived, along with that bus full of tourists, at an upscale resort, a lush green oasis of luxury in one of the most densely populated cities in the world. For the rest of its 100 or so minutes, Filipinaña will never leave the resort. It's a realistic yet satirical portrait of life inside a hermetically sealed bubble. Our guide is a 17-year-old girl named Isabel, played by the intensely watchful Jory Bell Agoto. Isabel has just started working at the driving range as a tee girl, whose job is to tee up balls for golfers, one after another. It's a tedious, ridiculous task, one of many that keep the resort in operation. Some workers are forced to spend hours waiting in the ponds, fishing out errant golf balls. It's mostly through Isabel's sharp eyes that the movie's class critique comes into focus. We follow her as she wanders this carefully manufactured paradise, which is dotted with non-native trees that have been trucked in from afar and meticulously planted. Isabel has a rebellious streak, and she can't help breaking the rules and sampling the resort's amenities, whether she's dipping a finger in a guest's strawberry cake, taking a shower in a spa, or simply basking in a few minutes of air-conditioned bliss. Manuel also introduces us to another key character, a significantly more privileged young woman named Clara, played by Carmen Castellanos. Clara, who lives in New York, is visiting the resort with her uncle, who wants her to move back to the Philippines and help him run his golf equipment business. Her uncle insists it's her duty to support her country and fight what he calls brain drain, the flight of young Filipinos seeking better opportunities abroad. But Clara is reluctant, probably because, like Isabel, she can see that people are being exploited and marginalized in the name of development and progress. Filipiniana has just a few spare dribbles of plot. From time to time, we hear ominous whispers of a young girl who's gone missing on the golf course. Isabel is given a seemingly simple task, to return a stray golf club to the president of the resort. That becomes a kind of quest, with a few disturbing and even devastating revelations along the way. But what distinguishes Manuel's filmmaking is how much of the story he conveys visually, through texture and atmosphere, framing and blocking. He shows us the resort from a seemingly infinite number of angles, shooting in long takes and seldom moving the camera. But the filmmaking never feels static. Every shot of Filipiniana positively churns with life. Early on, Manuel unleashes a playfully choreographed sequence worthy of the great French director Jacques Tati, in which the resort workers perfectly synchronized movements, setting a table, stacking chairs, and cleaning a pool, are brilliantly set to music. It's a rich dose of comic fantasy that serves to underscore the situation's grim reality. Filipiniana is an impeccable piece of world-building that genuinely challenges us to imagine a better world.
1: Justin Chang is a film critic at The New Yorker. He reviewed the new film, Filipiniana. If you'd like to catch up on interviews you've missed, like our conversation with Annie Lowry about the tax all of us pay, waiting in line at the DMV, on hold with insurance companies, and the hours we spend filling out forms for basic services, or with the New York Times reporter Natasha Singer about how tech giants like Google and Apple influence how and what children learn, check out our podcast. 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Fresh Air's executive producer is Sam Brigger. Our technical director and engineer is Audrey Bentham. Our interviews and reviews are produced and edited by Phyllis Myers, Roberta Shorrock, Anne-Marie Baldonado, Lauren Krenzel, Teresa Madden, Monique Nazareth, Susan Yakundi, Anna Bauman, and Nico Gonzalez Whistler. Our digital media producer is Molly C.V. Nesper. Thea Challoner directed today's show. With Terry Gross, I'm Tanya Mosley.

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4: We will see our dangerous heat and humidity continuing through the rest of the week and into the holiday weekend. However, our rain chances will start to increase starting today, and that will continue as we head over the next few days. Oxford will see a chance of an isolated shower or storm today, a high approaching 100 degrees. Mainly clear to partly cloudy sky tonight, and overnight low near 75. In Greenwood, chance of scattered showers and storms, or high temperatures today approaching 100 degrees with a heat index near 110. Slight chance of an evening shower or storm tonight, and overnight low near 75. And in Pascagoula, chance of showers, a few scattered storms, low 90s today. Showers and storms, mid-70s overnight. I'm meteorologist Sally Russell. 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
5: 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I'm producer Liz Gill. Attorney Adam Kilgore is our host. We're talking firearms law today. What have they been? What are they now? And what could they be in the future? Our guest is Martin Edwards, an assistant professor of law at the University of Mississippi School of Law, where his areas of expertise and research include firearms law. The phone number to participate in today's topic is 1-877-MPB-RING. That's 1-877-672-7464 or email legalterms@mpbonline.org. 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
6: Live from NPR News, I'm Lakshmi Singh. Frustration is mounting as the judge in Lindsey Clancy's murder trial in Massachusetts once again instructs the jury to keep deliberating. The jury had sent Judge William Sullivan a note, though the content of that note is unknown. Defense attorney Kevin Reddington says one juror is refusing to follow the judge's instructions.
7: My motion is to remove this juror that refuses to listen to your instruction on reasonable doubt.
6: But the assistant district attorney Jennifer Sprague says the judge's questions to each juror on whether they were able to follow the law and giving instruction on reasonable doubt was appropriate.
8: Do not have an objection to what the questions or the re-instruction.
6: The jury has been deadlocked on whether Clancy should be held criminally responsible for killing her three young children in 2023. Her lawyer says no because she'd suffered postpartum psychosis and did not know what she was doing. The prosecution argues Clancy was in her right mind and should go to prison. A new UN report warns the world is close to crossing a dangerous climate change threshold. NPR's Lauren Summer reports.
9: Countries agreed in 2015 to try to limit global warming to 1.5 degrees Celsius, which is 2.7 degrees Fahrenheit. Beyond that, the risks of a hotter planet get much worse. Storms get more intense, sea levels keep rising, and there are major impacts to crops. A new report from the United Nations Environment Program finds that countries have failed to meet that agreement. To limit the damage percentage, emissions from burning fossil fuels need to drop to zero, and carbon emissions may even need to be sucked out of the atmosphere. Either way, the report warns that countries will need to prepare for worsening disasters due to climate change. Lauren Sommer, NPR News.
6: A new assessment of the deadly floods in Nepal and Tibet recently finds there were warning signs days before part of a glacier collapsed into a valley. The section of ice was about 3,000 feet wide, sending a fast-moving wall of water, ice, and debris some 80 miles downstream. Trailblazing journalist and activist Gloria Steinem has died at the age of 92. Steinem devoted her life to fighting for gender equality and instilled feminist ideals to generations of women. Here's NPR's Juliana Kim.
10: Among her achievements, Gloria Steinem helped form the National Women's Political Caucus in 1971. The group focuses on recruiting, training, and endorsing women for public office. In an interview with NPR at the time, Steinem said women helped men with their political campaigns for generations, yet their concerns remained underrepresented.
11: We're not going to do that anymore. Let the male candidates do their own typing and mimeographing and, driving voters to the poll. We're going to work for each other now.
10: Steinem's death was announced on her official Instagram account. It did not provide a cause of death. Juliana Kim, NPR News.
6: From Washington, this is NPR. A tycoon from Malta has been acquitted of planning the 2017 murder of a prominent investigative journalist from the Mediterranean island nation. NPR's Joanna Kakissis has details.
12: Daphne Caruana Galizia spent years reporting on entrenched corruption in her native Malta, the smallest country in the European Union. She was killed by a car bomb in October 2017. She angered the most powerful people in Malta. Her sister Corinne Vella told NPR in 2018.
13: They wanted to shut her up. She obviously spoke truth to power. That was threatening to people in power.
12: One of Malta's richest men, Jorgen Fenech, was accused of masterminding Caruana Galizia's murder. His trial lasted 2 months. After he was acquitted on Wednesday, free press advocates around the world condemned the verdict. Caruana Galizia's family said that Malta had failed her and urged prosecutors to pursue corruption charges against Fenech. Joanna Kakissis, NPR News.
6: Mortgage rates are at their highest level since July last year, blamed in part on renewed fighting in the Middle East. NPR's Stephen Bazaha reports concerns over government debt are driving up the cost of homeownership, too.
14: According to Freddie Mac, the average 30-year mortgage is just over 6.7%. That means monthly payments for a typical new mortgage are well more than $100 more expensive than before the start of the U.S. war against Iran. And another indirect factor affecting mortgages, borrowing costs are going up as investors price in a possible interest rate hike this month from the Federal Reserve.
6: That's Stephen Bazaha. It's NPR.
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19: 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I am producer Liz Gill. Adam Kilgore is our host.
20: Hey, Liz. Happy almost Labor Day. Happy almost another unofficial holiday. Week one of the college football season. I don't know if you've noticed the buzz. Everybody you're running into, we can't help but talk about it a little bit. So looking forward to those things. Today's show also has a buzz to it. It's a different vibe, but on legal terms, we're going to be talking about guns from the legal side of things. And so part of what we're going to spend our time on is the Second Amendment that contains only 27 words, but those words have generated some of the most significant constitutional litigation of the last two decades. So we're going to try to ask and answer questions such as who can legally possess a firearm, what kinds of firearms are protected, what does in common use mean, can a state restrict where a licensed gun owner carries a firearm, and how do courts decide whether a modern gun law is constitutional when the Supreme Court has told them to look back to American history. We're also going to spend some time looking at a couple of cases and maybe mentioning a few more. Vera Monte's case is about AR-15 style semi-automatic rifles, and it's headed to the United States Supreme Court. And we have another case, Wolford, that the Supreme Court made a decision on in June of 2026, and that matter was set in Hawaii. So we've got a lot today, and we've got our friend Martin Edwards is going to be with us too.
19: Well,
21: thanks
19: let's
21: so
19: go.
21: Much for having me.
19: Let's go then. Today's legal terms on In Legal Terms are history and tradition, common use, and machine gun. Go ahead, Adam.
20: Yeah, history and tradition. I didn't expect this one to have a unique definition, but it certainly does. When the Second Amendment's text covers someone's conduct, the government must generally demonstrate that its regulation is consistent with the nation's historical tradition of firearm regulation. So we've had cases where the court is looking for relevant historical analogs, not necessarily exact historical twins in that regard. So that's history and tradition. Our second one is common use. That's a concept important to determining what weapons receive Second Amendment protection, particularly as distinguished from weapons characterized as dangerous and unusual. And this will come up in the Viramani's case. And then the third one, again, surprise terms today, machine gun. Machine gun, under federal law, machine gun is one word, but right together, no hyphen, no space. Machine gun, one word. It generally means a weapon capable of firing more than one shot automatically without manual reloading by a single function of the trigger. So an ordinary semi-automatic AR-15 is not a machine gun merely because it's an AR-15. We've gotten out of my depth, but that's why we have our guest here today, and those are our terms.
19: Martin, we're so excited to have you today.
20: Yeah, Martin Edwards here is our assistant professor of law at the University of Mississippi School of Law. His areas of expertise and research include a variety of things. Ethics, I know, is one of them. Firearms law, which is what we'll be talking about today. He earned his undergrad degree in accounting from the University of Mississippi, his JD from Duke University School of Law. Before entering academia, he clerked for Judge Leslie Southwick on the U.S. Court of Appeals for the Fifth Circuit, was a special assistant attorney general in the Mississippi Attorney General's office, and also practiced law at the Phelps Dunbar Law Firm. His firearms scholarship includes federal firearms licensing and historical laws regulating public carry. Martin, you're the perfect guest for our topic today. We're really glad to have you with us.
21: Well, thanks so much for having me. I love doing this show. I have a lot of fun with it, and I'm excited to get to talk about guns.
20: There we go. Okay, well, let's start off with, I think, the helpful question. Can you give us that large overview, 30,000-foot view of the Second Amendment and where we sit here in 2026?
21: Absolutely. So with the Second Amendment, we're going to start with two cases, District of Columbia versus Heller from 2008 and New York State Rifle and Pistol Association versus Bruin from 2022. So it may surprise some listeners to learn that the D.C. versus Heller case in 2008 was the first time that the United States Supreme Court came right out and said the Second Amendment protects an individual right to own guns. An individual person can own guns. one. So, of course, the first clause of the Second Amendment talks about a well-regulated militia. So a lot of people in legal circles in the legal world thought that maybe the Second Amendment was only talking about carrying firearms in a militia or bearing arms as a part of one of the state militias. But in 2008, D.C. versus Heller, a 5-4 decision written by the late Justice Scalia, held that it was an individual right to possess firearms that are in common use for lawful purposes like self-defense. And so there's a lot of stuff in there that we're trying to figure out what it all means. Teller was about having a handgun in your home for self-defense if someone were to break in. So fast forward to 2022. The Supreme Court decides New York State Rifle Pistol Association versus Bruin, where two big things happen. Number one, the Supreme Court says that the Second Amendment also protects the right to carry a firearm outside of your home. Okay, so it's keep in your home, bear it as you walk around in public spaces. But of course, that's only the beginning of a much longer legal development. The other thing it did was it established that history and tradition test that Adam so eloquently started us off with as one of the legal terms. You have to go, if you're going to defend as a government your law regulating firearms in some way, chances are you're going to have to go back to the founding or possibly the Reconstruction era and find a historical law that represents the historical tradition of firearms regulation in the United States. So that's the lay of the land. That is the protection of firearms under the U.S. Constitution.
20: Heller's interesting to me. Yeah, you're correct. I am, and I suspect our listeners are surprised that the Supreme Court had not articulated your personal right to own a firearm, if I understood you correctly, until 2008. To the extent you're aware, what were those arguments? Was that just assumed before then? And the court felt the need to go ahead, we're planting this flag, this is exactly what it says? Or what was the lay of the land prior to that?
21: Well, it was a really fascinating kind of social dynamic. I think if you asked a lot of, you know, Mississippians who grew up like, you know, a lot of us did, or, you know, around firearms and hunting, and it was kind of a part of life, they would be shocked. Like, of course, the Second Amendment, it says, you know, the right to keep and bear arms shall not be infringed. You know, what's so complicated about that? But I think people in a lot of other places in the country where gun ownership and gun use is not that common, and where maybe they're more supportive of gun control. And of course, you know, I'll say that, you know, a lot of kind of the high level legal culture just happened to view it the opposite way. They said that preparatory clause, a well-regulated militia being necessary to the security of a free state, meant that guns were about the militia rather than about that. So I think for quite a while, that was the case. The only other real big case on it in even the 1900s was United States versus Miller, which was about whether the federal government could ban a sawed-off shotgun. It was a really weird case. It was really only argued on the government side, and the court really didn't say much other than, you know, seems like we could ban, you know, this sawed-off shotgun that doesn't seem to have anything to, you know, very useful for the militia and seems to be used by criminals. So there just wasn't what much out there, because I don't think a lot of states really had a lot of interest in banning a lot of popular firearms, you know, at least until around that same time in the early 1900s.
20: And you said Bruin outlined this history and tradition that we've already addressed. And, you know, this is something I just kind of want to hit it from a general, you're looking at Supreme Court matters. You get in, this is a pretty normal dynamic to maybe for a court to be stuck inside of. We've got this document, it was created 1789, if I remember the number correctly. And do we go back to original intent or not? Can you just discuss that friction a little bit before we move on?
21: Yeah, absolutely. So I think that in constitutional interpretation circles, there is the idea of originalism, where we use the sort of original meaning of the words at the time that they were enacted and ratified, and we use that as our guide star for what that text should mean. And then there's sort of the other approach, which is sometimes referred to as living constitutionalism or some other sort of pragmatic constitutionalism, where we interpret the Constitution kind of the way we do common law reasoning. It can evolve over time, and it can change a little more more with the times. So that's a, maybe a little bit of too fine a distinction. I mean, if you ask some of the justices, they would say that originalism can grow with the time. They say that even under the history and tradition and test under Bruin, we're not locking firearms law in amber. It's still a law that can continue to evolve even with modern weapons or even with modern concerns about the power of modern weapons.
20: It is interesting. We're looking at a document that I think was intended to be flexible, and people find ways for it to be good, well-sounded arguments, and it's flexible except for where it isn't. And then we don't agree on where that rides, which is maybe why we have cases and cases.
21: And maybe another frustrating component of it is nine people who come from a very rarefied selection process are the ones who get to keep it. Going back to what I said earlier, if you ask the average, American what they think of the Second Amendment, it might be different from the elite legal circles where they draw the Supreme Court justices from. So that's another fascinating, dynamic in the other direction.
0: We are so glad to be able to bring you this topic. We're talking about firearms law today. If you have a question or a comment, give us a call. That number is 1-877-672-7464. We're glad to bring Lawrence from Georgia in on the discussion. Lawrence, thanks for calling in Legal Terms. What's your comment or question?
1: First, let me say this is a terrific, terrific show, and I'm so happy that y'all archive your broadcast. And also, I'm so happy that I'm a member of MSBP. Question one: if I want to get any of my firearms to an individual, what would I have to do? No, I'm in Georgia, but what would I have to do? Number one, and then my other question is: when I pass, if I want my executor to sell my firearms, what would he have to do in that case?
21: Let me take the transfer question, because the estate one is a little more kind of narrow. I'll use it as sort of a jumping off point to think about the rules around transferring firearms. So I'm glad you called from Georgia, because suppose that, you were in a great mood and you decided you wanted to gift me one of your firearms. What's interesting is that if you wanted to transfer me your firearm from Georgia to Mississippi in any way, we would need to go through federally licensed federal firearms licensee. So what you'd have to do is you would have to take the firearm your dealer, your local FFL dealer that you work with, and that person would probably charge you a fee. They would then ship it to my local federal firearms dealer here in Mississippi, and then that person would conduct what we call, a background check using the National Instant Criminal Check System. And then if I cleared the background check, then that dealer would be able to transfer the firearm on to me. Now, if you were giving it to someone else in Georgia, you should be able to transfer that to another person, so long as that person does not, under Georgia law or federal law, is not for some reason a prohibited person. So one of the things we talk about sometimes is that felons are not allowed to possess firearms, and people are not allowed to transfer their firearms to felons or other people who fit this big list of what we call prohibitors. So that is the process on transferring firearms, as gifts, or if you want to buy and sell between friends or something along those lines. The estate part's a little bit different. In some ways, it's easier, but in some ways, it's a lot more difficult.
1: Okay. Corey, let me ask you this. How would the average citizen determine if an individual, is eligible or suited to receive a firearm gift? How would I research that?
21: So that's a kind of a tougher question. Obviously, if you have actual knowledge that you are, that your friend is a felon and you transfer them a firearm knowing that they're a felon, that's absolutely going to violate the law. Terms of if you aren't aware or you are, kind of unaware or something like that, or maybe you don't have any reason to be aware, then it's more likely that you're going to be okay. And then they'll be in trouble for possessing it as a prohibited person.
1: Thank you so much. Thank you so much.
0: Lawrence, did we get your question answered?
1: Yes, ma'am, always. Yes, ma'am.
0: Well, fantastic. We're so glad that we did. If you would like to join our live show with a question on our topic, which is firearms laws today, give us a call, 1-877-MPB-RING. That's 1-877-672-7464. 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We're discussing firearms law with guest Professor Martin Edwards. Often here at In Legal Terms, we've wished we'd had just a little bit more time to explore a topic. We're able to do that today, and we'll tell you how next. 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

0: This is MPB Think Radio's award-winning In Legal Terms. I am producer Liz Gill. Attorney Adam Kilgore is our host. We're talking firearms law today with guest Martin Edwards, an assistant professor of law at the University of Mississippi School of Law. Thursdays following our over-the-air broadcast, you can hear Next Up Mississippi on MPB Think Radio at 4 p.m. Central. And I am looking at Jermaine right now, and she is totally decorating the studio. So y'all might want to take the extra step to go to YouTube. Go to MPB Mississippi Public Broadcasting's YouTube channel to watch Next Stop Mississippi, because I don't know what's going on, but it is decorated to the ceiling. 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We have often wished we had just a little bit more time to explore a topic, but we're able to do that today. We did discuss gun rights on a broadcast in May of 2026. So, Lawrence from Georgia, if you're still listening, you might want to go check out that podcast. We had attorney Reed Martz on, and I'll have that link to our May 14th, 2026 show, because we did talk about gun trusts, and that was illuminating to us. Today's guest, Martin Edwards, doesn't just know about firearms law. He was a panelist yesterday discussing the future of college football, bringing together an accomplished panel of legal scholars, higher education experts, and thought leaders to examine where the sport is headed and what these changes mean for athletic, universities, conferences, coaches, fans, and the future of intercollegiate athletics. That is also on YouTube, and I'll have a link to that video on this show's podcast information.
1: Oh, that's, I mean, we knew he was impressive. Martin, what are you doing next Thursday? I don't know if we've ever had back-to-back, but you're obviously qualified for another topic as well. And we're so glad to have you here. Of course, we're discussing gun rights and recent Second Amendment cases before the Supreme Court, one of which is still ongoing, another one that we'll get to later that was already decided. So, Martin, tell us about Viramontes versus Cook County. And that was a case that the Supreme Court granted review on back on June 30th of this year.
2: Absolutely. So on the very last day of last year's Supreme Court term, the Supreme Court decided that they were going to hear Viramontes versus Cook County. That's in Illinois. And I think it is probably going to be the most impactful Second Amendment case since D.C. versus Heller, because with one exception, it's going to be the first case since Heller where the Supreme Court is taking up a question of what firearms themselves can and cannot be banned. The only other case was about stun guns. It was a case called Catano versus Massachusetts in 2016. Heller involved a person who wanted to keep a handgun in his home for self-defense. It involved D.C., which, of course, you know, the area of District of Columbia had banned all handguns, said, you know, handguns are very dangerous. We're going to ban them all. And the court said, no, you have to at least be able to have a handgun in your home for self-defense. And they used the phrasing, the right to own a firearms that are in common use for lawful purposes like self-defense. And again, since then, we don't know. Bruin was about carrying in public. There's been a couple of cases about who can be disarmed. United States versus Rahimi about someone under a domestic violence restraining order. United States versus Hamani about someone who uses illegal drugs, but we haven't gotten back around to what arms are banned. So the Viramontes case asked the question, does the Second and 14th Amendment protect the right to own the AR-15 style rifle and similar semi-automatic rifles? And this is important because I think it's 11 states have what are sometimes referred to as assault weapons bans. Assault weapons bans will typically ban the AR-15 style rifle by name. They will often, and Cook County's does this too, bans a lot of other firearms by name, but they also ban a lot of characteristics of firearms, such as firearms that can accept a magazine that holds more than 10 rounds. A lot of these bans ban magazines themselves that hold more than 10 rounds. So the Supreme Court is going to have to dive into this and contend with what does it mean for a weapon to be in common use. And there's probably, you know, not a other than, you know, a semi-automatic handgun like that, which was at issue in Heller. There's probably not another firearm that evokes that sort of thinking than the AR-15.
1: Oh, Sean, but I'd like to hear a little bit more. AR-15, we hear a ton about it. And I have had the opportunity to fire one. And I mean, I'm not an avid gun guy, but wow, it's a powerful experience, and it can do a lot. Fill us in a little bit more about why that seems to be the one.
2: Yeah, the AR-15 really is the flashpoint for this conversation because of a few of the features it has. So a couple of things I might want to do is maybe, you know, dispel a couple of things you might have heard. First of all, you hear the word assault weapons ban. It turns out that assault weapon is not a legal definition, you know, before the assault weapons bans came out. It was a sort of rhetorical device created by an advocacy organization in the 1980s that wanted to pursue banning certain types of weapons. AR does not stand for, you know, automatic rifle or assault rifle. It stands for Armalite rifle. As I think Adam mentioned earlier, the AR-15 is what we call a semi-automatic firing rifle. It's kind of cousin the, you know, M16 or the M4 rifles that are used by the United States military and law enforcement. Those are what we call automatic fire. So as Adam was telling us earlier, you hold the trigger down and it just keeps firing until you're out of rounds. The AR-15 is a semi-automatic rifle where you have to pull the trigger every time to make it fire again. And even though, you know, all guns, all firearms create a powerful explosive propulsion of the round out of the chamber, the AR-15 is probably less powerful than most people's deer rifle. Unless you use one that's, you know, very low in power or something along those lines. But again, it's sort of the flashpoint for this because I think people who support more gun control view it as sort of an implement that is especially suited to mass shootings. It holds a 30-round magazine. It's short. It's maneuverable. It is designed for a sort of, you know, maneuverability. But those are some of the same features that makes it very good for self-defense. So a lot of people who would say the AR-15 is a quintessential self-defense weapon for the same reasons. It's easy to aim. It's easy to fire. It's relatively low recoil. Shooters who might have disabilities, female shooters might have an easier time managing it than they might a more powerful shotgun or something along those lines. So that is some of the things that the Supreme Court is going to have to contend with, because Cook County is going to say, hey, we banned AR-15s because we think that they're implements of mass shootings. We're an urban place. We have a lot of people here, whereas a lot of people who own or want to own AR-15s in Cook County and in other places where there are assault weapons bans are going to say, we are lawful gun owners. We are owning these weapons for lawful purposes. And then, of course, there's the common use question. Is the common use question just there are a lot of them? We know there are a lot of AR-15s. It's probably the second most sold firearm other than a semi-automatic pistol like your Glock 19 or something along those lines. Does the bare fact that a lot of people own them mean that they're in common use? That's another question the Supreme Court is going to have to pick up. You know, my prognostication on this is the Supreme Court's probably going to try to be a little more abstract. They are going to try to come up with a test or a framework for deciding other cases involving other types of weapons and other types of arms. And again, it's going to be very consequential because so many states have so many bans on so many different types of firearms.
1: The common use component to the AR-15 is especially fascinating. I don't think anybody holding it wouldn't recognize its extreme potency as a weapon. And, you know, one might say, well, it's, you know, the second highest owned, as you said, so that would make it common. It's in common use, but I don't think it's unreasonable for somebody to be around one, see what it can do, and think that that it's an extreme version. You know, the phrase, you probably don't need all that to do what you need to do to defend yourself. And then that would be followed up by some, you know, potent arguments on behalf of some folks. Oh, well, you know, I don't need it until I do. So tell me what we're missing there and try to bridge those two to the extent you can.
2: Yeah, so I'll go back in history a little bit. And one of the things that Heller said, and of course, it's drawing on the Miller case from 1938, that even if we were kind of looking at this through that militia lens, when we called forth the militia way back when, we expected people to show up for militia service with firearms that they would have that were useful for lawful activities, but also could be equally useful for militia activities. It wouldn't be for things that are for, you know, only criminal activities, like a sawed-off shotgun is a weapon that a criminal would wield in criminal activities, whereas, you know, other types of weapons might be ones that people would use commonly for lawful purposes. And so I think that's why the Supreme Court wanted to answer the AR-15, because of exactly what you said, Adam. You have on one side folks looking at this weapon and saying it just has these unique features that seem to be, you know, highly efficient for, you know, killing purposes, killing of people purposes. And then others who say, look, you know, there are a ton of lawful uses for AR-15s that people use them for all the time. And then sort of the other angle to this is, you know, when we're thinking about things that are in common use, one argument you often hear is like, well, if the government had acted faster to ban the AR-15 as soon as it was sort of created and as soon as it was you know, fitted into, you know, the military role, would it be in common use? I think the Supreme Court is probably going to want to make a rule that responds to that argument and says it doesn't necessarily have to be something that's literally in common use, because someone could invent a new firearm tomorrow and someone would try to ban it. So maybe we say if it shares the characteristics of the types of firearms that would be commonly used for

0: often, maybe not always, they would often supply their own arms. So when you think about a militia and needing to supply your own arms, it would be, surprising if you showed up and said, I don't have any arms. There are no arms that I have. And so even if you and Heller kind of walks through this in its own way, even if you look at it from a militia perspective, and to some extent, United States versus Miller in 1938 did this, what you're looking for is weapons that common militia members would have owned in their homes and that they could bring forth when they were to fight in the militia. It does seem quite anachronistic in a world where we have a professional military where it's people's true vocation. And even though it's still at the moment a volunteer service, people volunteer to sign up for a job rather than people are called forth to fight as a militia.
1: So I have a question. I'm still back 10 minutes ago on when we were talking about, definitions. And I know Congress does, well, I don't know. If you talk to the Internal Revenue Service, they love to define things. But and well, we're Edward Martin and I were talking about Constitution Day coming up in a couple of weeks. So Professor Edwards, how hard is it? Is there any motivation for defining what or what not is a what was the term that wasn't I don't know, it wasn't machine gun, but some of these things that are prohibited.
0: Sure. I mean, so we still have the National Firearms Act from 1934, which has a bunch of firearms that the federal government banned around that time, because they seem to be associated with, at the time, sort of organized crime. Those are things, the machine gun, the automatic firing weapon, was thought to be something that, criminals and mobsters and those types of folks used, and that ordinary people would not own for lawful purposes. And in fact, Heller sort of makes reference to some of this stuff as well. And so Congress has sort of tried, and then the Second Amendment question, just like every constitutional challenge question, is whether what Congress has done or a state or local government has done falls within the range of regulation that is permitted by the Constitution.
2: Martin, I think you've answered it, but it really hits me from a practical standpoint, and this piggybacks very much on Liz's point. I think the court has an opportunity here, our Supreme Court, to, in essence, make a list. Tell us what is where. Where does this fall? And in Liz's point, the IRS will tell you real quick, specifically, not necessarily anywhere else. And so I'm thinking about if I was in the Supreme Court's spot and the things I'd be thinking about, and it's easy to say our court could cop out on this or that. They had an opportunity, they didn't jump in. The very challenge here, please correct me if I'm wrong, is once you quote make the list, there's these so many unintended consequences that shoot off of things. This is so immersed in so many different issues, topics, states' rights, people's rights, et cetera, that the Supreme Court or any court has to be really careful about that. So tell me your thoughts on that briefly, and if I'm on track there.
0: Yeah, well, and that's the great thing about being the Supreme Court. If you're the Supreme Court, you get to lay down a broad general principle, and then you have the wonderful circuit courts of appeal throughout the country and the wonderful federal district courts throughout the country. It would not surprise me if the Supreme Court, sort of laid out a kind of broader, more abstract test. They might fill in some of the blanks about what common use might have meant. One thing that Heller did is it set off common use for lawful purposes against a historical tradition in English and American law of banning so-called dangerous and unusual weapons. So it wouldn't surprise me if the Supreme Court tried to fill in a little bit. Well, we're talking about weapons in common use. We're not talking about weapons that are dangerous and unusual. And then, whether they say, I mean, since they said they're going to answer the question, does the AR-15 count or not? I like to think they will say the AR-15 itself counts or not, but maybe they don't. Maybe they send the case back to the

0: Circuit Courts of Appeal and the federal district courts, and the next challenge comes along, and those courts end up doing what they normally do, which is filling in a broad swath of law until the Supreme Court is ready to change it, or what, the Supreme Court doesn't like what it's seeing and decides to take a case and change it again.
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2: Well, you have just a few minutes left. 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

0: Thanks for calling. Thanks for tuning in to MPB Think Radio's In Legal Terms. I'm producer Liz Gill. Attorney Adam Kilgour is our host. We're learning about firearms law with our guest, Martin Edwards, assistant professor of law at the University of Mississippi School of Law. MPB has local call-in shows every weekday where you can ask an expert about money and health and gardening. 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Let me find my applause button. It is now back on the air. The installation has been completed. As of yesterday, Wednesday, September 2nd, listeners can tune in. We're excited to be back on the air in the Delta. 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
1: All right, Liz, correct me. I believe that the on that left of the far left of the FM dial, it's 90.9.
0: That's right.
1: Okay, good. 90.9. We're glad to be a part of y'all, have y'all with us again. And we're glad to have Professor Edwards with us. And Professor, I got to tell you, I've let the Martin slip a few times. We must acknowledge that you're not Professor Edwards to me. Your wonderful mother, Celie, who was a professor of mine, is. I'm never going to not call her out whether she likes it or not. So thank you for that that time. We love your mother. All right, so we want to talk about the Wolford case.
0: Well, wait a second. We had a call.
1: Oh.
0: Let's get to this call.
1: Thank you.
0: We are glad to welcome Evelyn from Jackson onto the show. Evelyn, thanks for calling In Legal Terms. What's your comment or question?
2: Hi, Liz. It was brought to my attention a couple of years ago that we could do something with gun laws regarding mental health. Sometimes people who are planning suicide by gun go and purchase a gun, and ammo is also very expensive, and so they purchase sometimes one bullet or five bullets. And we could have a law that said, if this is the case, when you sell the person a handgun and less than X number of bullets, you hand them a sheet of paper that's designed by the government that says, if you're having a mental health breakdown, please call this number. And we could save people by doing that. And I think that sort of law is something that everybody could get behind. And so I wish that our national lawmakers would consider that, and our state law, if the national isn't going to consider it, that our state lawmakers would consider something like that, so that we could help people who are in a mental health crisis take a breath, stop, and perhaps live to see the next day.
0: Evelyn, I'm so glad you called, and thank you for suggesting that. I think it's 988 is the phone number, and we appreciate you calling in. You know, we have all kinds of listeners. Maybe there's some judges or some legislative people who are listening, and as I always like to say, if you have an idea about a law, you should always contact your state representative. Thank you so much for calling in.
1: Yeah, Evelyn, we appreciate that. And yes, Martin, I want to get to you on that. What can you tell us briefly about mental health related to guns?
3: Yeah, I was just going to put in a plug for an organization that, you know, I've done a lot of work with and people who have mentored me in this field, and that's the Firearms Research Center at the University of Wyoming College of Law. My friend and mentor, George Moxery, is the director, and they have done several special programs. They have a set of resources all on the topic of suicide prevention. Evelyn, thank you for the call, and I want you to know that folks, who research in this area, we're constantly trying to think about better ways to prevent suicide and to think about how mental health, impacts the way we think about some of these regulations. And the Firearms Research Center is definitely staying on top of that.
1: Okay. Thank you, Professor Edwards. All right. So we're going to hit that third, that second case that we had mentioned, which is the Wolford case. That was decided by the Supreme Court on June 25th, 2026. The case involved Hawaii's prohibition on licensed concealed carry on private property open to the public, unless the property owner gave express authorization. And Liz, if you haven't seen this, some people are calling it the vampire rule.
0: And gotta
1: as far
0: have a
1: as
0: good,
1: vampires go,
0: name.
1: I don't think Count Chocula is hanging out in Hawaii. But nonetheless, that's where the case comes from. Professor Edwards, fill us in on this one.
3: That's right. And it's called some folks have taken to calling it the vampire rule case, because, as the story goes with vampires, you can protect yourself from vampires by if they appear at your door, they cannot come into your home unless you invite them. And Hawaii set up its public carry of firearms law to say that you cannot carry a firearm into, as Adam said, a place of private property open to the public, stores, restaurants, that sort of thing, unless they give you express permission in some way to carry your firearm. And this is really the reverse of how it has worked, over a long period of time with concealed carry. So let me go back very quickly to the Bruin case. The Bruin case was about public carry and what sort of regulations a state could put on public carry. Most states have put together, and I think maybe every state has some sort of aspect where you can get a permit to carry your firearm in public. Many places leading up to Bruin had what were called shall issue regimes, where as long as you met some basic qualifications, you're over a certain age, you're otherwise not disqualified from owning a firearm, you could, pay a fee, have an enhanced background check or something like that, and you would get your permit. Some states, Hawaii included, had a much more rigorous process and what ultimately left the decision in the hands of a particular magistrate. So somebody would say, yeah, it looks like you otherwise meet the qualifications and you are a lawful person, but because we here in Hawaii or New York and some of the places that had these said, we just don't think you have some need to carry a firearm in public. Well, after Bruin, Hawaii was going to have to change its rule because that was one of the things that Bruin said is that you can't have this much discretion over whether someone's allowed to carry a firearm in public. So Hawaii said, we're going to change our normal default rule. For example, like in Mississippi, if you have a concealed carry permit, you can go to most places unless there's a sign on the window that is, set out the way the law says that says no firearms allowed on our premises. So that's what we would call the default rule. You can carry your gun unless someone tells you. Well, Hawaii thought we could make the rule to say, and again, this is a default rule, so we're not interfering with anybody's rights, or so they said. We will make it where you can't carry your firearm anywhere unless the person gives you permission. So from sort of a property rights perspective, private property, you ought to be able to decide who can come on your property and what they can bring. We'll just kind of flip that default. So in Wolford, so a group of people who, carry firearms with a carry permit brought a challenge and said that this sort of, infringed the right to keep and bear arms and to carry arms in public is set out in Bruin. Hawaii presented some historical laws. There aren't that many historical laws from around the time of the founding and even Reconstruction about this question. The ones from the founding were anti-poaching laws. You're not allowed to, bring a firearm and kill animals on someone else's property. And then there was one in Oregon where you're not allowed to bring a firearm on someone's, closed property. And the only other one, quite unfortunately, was a Louisiana law that prohibited, nominally prohibited everyone from bringing a firearm onto certain types of plantation properties without the owner's permission. But it turns out those were actually a part of Louisiana's so-called black codes, which were specifically designed to disarm, disenfranchise, criminalize and otherwise exclude recently freed blacks and slaves from participating fully in society and the economy. So the court said none of those laws are historic. Those historical laws are going to support your flipping of this default rule to the way it is now, and thus Hawaii cannot enforce the vampire law.
1: Professor Edwards, you have just nailed it today. I mean, class has been in session, Liz. We are so appreciative of you and your insight today. I know we covered a lot of ground. I'm hopeful our audience, picked something up. I know Liz and I always do. We thank you for helping us work through this. And listeners, just remember, knowing the law doesn't always help you understand your rights. It empowers you to participate more fully in your community. And we're all about that, Liz.
0: You bet we are. Thank you so much, Professor Edwards, for joining us. And I hope you have fun. What's your Constitution Day thing you're going to be doing?
3: We've got a great Constitution Day program here at Ole Miss Law. A group of us are going to be presenting on big cases coming up this term. Of course, I've got the Vera Montes case, and my colleagues have several other great ones. So keep your eye out. University Communications will have something out in the next few days. So keep an eye out for that.
0: And we're going to have your boss, the dean of the Ole Miss Law School, on our show the next day on Constitution Day. So that's going to wrap us up for In Legal Terms. Thank you so much to Professor Martin Edwards for being our guest. I'm producer Liz Gill. Attorney Adam Kilgore is our host. Please join us next Thursday at 3 p.m. Central for MPB Think Radio's award-winning In Legal Terms.

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1: Dangerous heat is expected to continue, not just for the rest of the week, but also into the upcoming weekend. Showers and thunderstorms expected to increase across the area over the next couple of days as well. Tupelo, lots of sunshine. I had this afternoon, will be close to 100 degrees, a heat index 105 to 110. Clear to partly cloudy sky tonight, and overnight low will drop down to near 75. Vicksburg could see some widely scattered showers and storms today, otherwise blazing sunshine, a high near 95, a heat index near 110. Isolated showers and storms tonight, mid-70s. And in Hattiesburg, chance of showers and thunderstorms today, a high in the mid-90s. A few showers and storms tonight, mid-70s. I'm meteorologist Sally Bussell. 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
4: 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I'm Brian Landrum, General Manager of Radio and News for Mississippi Public Broadcasting. 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
5: Live from NPR News in Washington, I'm Janine Herbst. In Massachusetts, jurors in the Clancy murder trial have been sent home after deliberating for a sixth day on whether to convict Lindsay Clancy of murder for strangling her three children in 2023. Today, they sent Judge William Sullivan a note, and then he called them to the bench to speak to each one individually. Clancy's attorney says one juror appears to be causing a deadlock, and the defense asked for that juror to be removed. The judge has refused. Clancy's attorneys argue she was suffering from postpartum psychosis when she killed the children. Deliberations resume tomorrow. Vice President Vance says he can't give a timeline for when the U.S. war with Iran will end, and he says the next steps are up to the Iranians. NPR's Emily Fang has more.
6: Asked whether the Iran war would be over by the midterms, the first week of November, the vice president disputed whether the conflict is really a war and continued.
7: I think the reality is I don't know the answer to that question. You would have to ask the Iranians. When will the Iranians shooting at ships stop having an effect on world energy markets? And the answer is it has less effect day by day.
6: Earlier this week, Iran's president said his country is willing to go back to a ceasefire it reached with the U.S. in June if the Trump administration is willing to do so as well. But Vance said the U.S. is not talking to Iran and not looking to start negotiations until Iran stops shooting at vessels. Emily Fang, NPR News, The White House.
5: The Treasury Department is proposing a new rule that would take away tax-exempt status from schools and colleges that offer any race-based preferences. As NPR's Janaki Mehta reports, it's another escalation in the Trump administration's efforts to reshape diversity in education.
8: In his announcement of the proposed regulations, Treasury Secretary Scott Bessent said, quote, schools rebranding race-based preferences as equitable, inclusive, or diversity-enhancing does not change their discriminatory nature. A law in place since 1909 has excused most colleges and universities from paying certain taxes so long as they serve the public interest. Now, the administration is saying if a school shows preference towards minority students based on race, they are discriminatory and would no longer qualify for tax-exempt status. The administration says up to 18,000 private schools, colleges, and other institutions would be affected by the rule if it becomes final and takes effect next year. Janaki Mehta, NPR News.
5: Feminist icon Gloria Steinem, one of the most visible symbols of the women's movement in the 60s and 70s, has died. She advocated for women's rights, spearheading progress toward equality, both at home and in the workplace, and she fought for abortion rights. Steinem started out as a journalist and went undercover to expose conditions inside New York's Playboy Club in 1963. She was also a co-founder of the feminist magazine Ms. She was 92. This is NPR.
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10: It's 4:04. I'm Elise Gregg, and this is MPB News. Mississippi Attorney General Lynn Fitch is targeting the nation's big four accounting firms over climate reporting. Fitch joined 15 other state attorneys, attorneys general, in a letter to Deloitte, Ernst & Young, KPMG, and PricewaterhouseCoopers. The coalition of attorneys accuses the firms of pushing climate disclosure rules to pad their own profits. State leaders say consumers and small businesses will pay the price through higher compliance costs. They also claim the firms failed to disclose their own climate commitments, violating standard duties of independence and objectivity. Gloria Steinem has died. The writer and activist passed away at her New York City home this week. She was 92. For more than 60 years, Steinem helped lead the fight for women's rights in America. She co-founded Miss Magazine and pushed for equal rights and social change across the country. Family members say she died peacefully Wednesday, surrounded by loved ones. A new memoir about her life comes out this fall. The Gulf South is home to six federally recognized tribes and more than a dozen state-recognized tribes, but it doesn't have a single tribal college or university. Tina Hickman of the Mississippi Band of Choctaw Indians attended a tribal college online. She says the experience helped her connect with her native heritage and inspired her to give back to her community.
11: It helped me to get more connected to my Native American side. It gave me that connection I needed to where when I graduated, I was empowered to help my people within the community.
10: Hickman says she'd like to see a tribal college closer to home so more Indigenous students can get that support without leaving their communities. 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

0: You're tuned in to Next Stop Mississippi on MPB Think Radio. I'm Jermaine Flood. Today, we are back in business. We are here on Next Stop Mississippi, and I'm just excited to be here. Before we get into Clarksdale, Mississippi, I see Mayor Payton right there. I want to go ahead and take this time out to take homage to the late, great Cassandra Wilson. Cassandra Wilson passed this week, and she was a pillar for Mississippi, a pillar for jazz music, and just had the voice of an alto angel. And I want to take this time out to remember her a little bit. I used to float around Mississippi Public Broadcasting in my 20s. I was knocking on the door very heavy early on, just trying to get in as an intern, just trying to see everybody. I think these people around here got tired of seeing me every day. But one day I had pulled up on my daily run up to MPB. And when I pulled up, I saw this light blue Jaguar sitting outside with these New York tags on it. I was like, who's driving this convertible Jag with New York tags? And I walk in, and down the hallway is walking away from me these beautiful blonde dreads. And right when I seen them, I knew who it was. So I turned to the receptionist and I said, is that Cassandra Wilson? And the receptionist said, yeah, that's her. And I said, do you think I'd be able to meet her? And she said, yeah, if you hang around enough. Well, I was hanging anyway. So I decided to hang out. And when she came up front, I only said a couple things because I was so starstruck. I said, do you know you're Cassandra Wilson? And she said, uh-huh. And then I said, and I knew from the dreads that it was you. And she laughed. And so I was able to have my moment with none other than the late, great Cassandra Wilson right before I became a part-time employee here at Mississippi Public Broadcasting. But Mississippi Public Broadcasting, of course, was the place that brought she and I together. So I am just blessed to have had touched and seen Cassandra Wilson in person. And the state right now is really feeling the heaviness of this loss. This was definitely somebody who championed us here in the state and who also championed jazz music, which is definitely a lost art form. So again, I wanted to take this moment to remember the late, great Cassandra Wilson. And also, I want to take this moment to congratulate MPB on getting that tower back up. WAMO Tower in North Mississippi is back up and running. So if you hear me, holler. Holler in the car while you're driving. We are back on air. All right, Kamel, listen, we got to get into the show right now. We've got on a friend of ours who we used to didn't call him mayor. We just called him Orlando.
1: Orlando. No. He's much, much, much bigger now. Well, he's always been big, though.
0: So I called him and I talked to him and I said, hey, Mayor Payton. But right now we have got the mayor of Clarksdale, Mississippi on the line with us. He is in the building for the 9th annual Red's Old Timers Festival. This, of course, is in commemoration and celebration of none other than his father, none other than Red. Orlando, thank you, Mayor Payton, for joining us today on Next Stop Mississippi.
2: Thank you.
0: How excited.
2: Thank you for having us.
0: Yeah, thank you so much for coming on. 9 years. We are at the ninth year. And how excited are you to be able to put this on again this year?
2: I am so excited to have it. Looking forward to seeing local individuals and people from all over the United States and the world come in to enjoy themselves and to remember my dad and to remember old friends. It's like a family reunion. Everybody's coming back to Clarksdale.
0: Yeah. And it does become a family reunion. I mean, you can actually see from the pictures and stuff that y'all have out there each and every single year, people are coming out to really celebrate and remember Red Payton. I am excited about that. Kamel, have you ever been up for Red's Old Timers Blues Festival?
1: I haven't, but I mean, it's iconic. It's one of those things that is such a big part of Mississippi and the Delta, you know. But I just wanted to ask you, and I didn't get to ask you when I met you in person, how has it felt, you know, throughout your adulthood, childhood, and now, I mean, at the precipice of being now a mayor, to have been a legacy owner, to take take that legacy and still expound upon it? Because, you know, a lot of sons and daughters just don't do the legacy that their parents justice and build upon it and make it their own the way that you have.
2: So much with legacy, I'm excited about it. Just as I stated earlier, just seeing so many people, my dad's labor, my uncles, his brothers, and all these individuals made this happen. They wanted, my dad always wanted to be a champion. He always wanted to be the ambassador for Clarksdale and the Delta area and the music and to preserve it. And so that's something that I really enjoy, the historical perspective of it as well.
0: I love that. And speaking of him, there's a little write-up, and I wanted to get into some of it. I'll paraphrase, but destined for a life as a vibrant and grandiose as his entry into the world, Cornelius Orlando Big Red Payton was born to the union of late John Frank and Grace Scott Payton at the crossroads of the Mississippi Delta, where the bluff of the Sunflower River banks rise up to meet the infinite fields of cotton and soybeans. He was born November 27th, 1956 in Alligator, Mississippi.
1: Alligator. Where's some alligators at?
0: Where is Alligator at, Orlando, before I keep reading on?
2: So Alligator is located in Bolivar County. So Alligator and Cahoma County and Bolivar County, they line up together. So right there. So I always said my dad was from the county line.
0: Oh, okay. He's right there on the edge. He is right there. Now, as
2: so
0: it says,
2: born in Alligator and attended school in Cahoma County.
0: Yeah, yeah. It does say that. So as it should be accomplished, that his educational grooming beyond the life lessons imparted him at home would become the foundational cornerstone of his life. Big Red, as he was quite commonly referred to among his peers, completed his primary and his secondary education at Cahoma County School System, where he attended Sherrard Elementary School before graduating class of 1975 from Cahoma County High, where his sheer athleticism was on full display in exemplary fashion as a member of the football, baseball, and track teams. Orlando, did you take up any of that?
2: So I was a football player. I actually played number 79 at Cahoma Aggie High School. Yeah.
0: Love it. Nice. I love
2: offense,
0: it.
2: Offense, tackle, defense, end.
1: I know that's right.
0: I love it.
1: Both sides.
0: I love it. Now, Jabba, you'll like this next one. Determined to better equip himself for the endless opportunities life had to offer, Big Red furthered his educational journey by matriculating at Cahoma Junior College and graduating with an associate's degree in 77 and subsequently pursued a bachelorette study at the Jackson State University. Oh, Java.
2: So I attended Alcorn State University, so we followed many names.
0: There was purple, blue.
1: I don't hear no soundbite for that, Java.
2: Attended Alcorn State University.
1: I don't hear a soundbite for Alcorn. Where is that?
3: I'm trying to find my boo butt.
0: The boo butt. No. No, there had to have been a ton of colors in that house now. Yes. There was a ton of colors. But after he studied at Jackson State, he returns to Clarksdale, where he lived and worked the entirety of his adult life, both in private and as an entrepreneur. And it was upon his return to Clarksdale that his chivalry and affection garnered the attention of the love of his life, the former Miss Lisa Foster, to whom he'd exchanged the gift of her hand in marriage. And then blessed with two children, one that we're talking to right now, and Marquita, and they would instill the integral core values for a life of success into that fabric. And of course, you know, I really do. When I talk to you, I feel his presence. You make it known that he was a community pillar and a star. Yes. And you share that each and every single year now for 9 years during this festival. Let everybody know what they can expect, Mayor Payton. What's going on? There's a whole bunch.
2: Okay, this week, last night we had a filming, but tonight we have music. Thursday night we have Otis. Tonight we have Otis TCB Taylor, who's also an officer here in the Clarksdale Police Department, but he's also a performer. He'll be performing tonight. Friday night we have Terry Harmonica Bean. Saturday we will have the festival starting at 11 o'clock. Australia Honeybee Jones. At noon we have Watermelon Slim, Frank Guitar Rimmer at 1 o'clock, Brother Rick Patton and Carla Robinson. Brother Rick Patton is from Alabama. Carla is from Arkansas. That's at 2 o'clock. Mm-hmm. And at 5 o'clock we have Miss Gladys blues band, who was a house band for my dad for many years when I was growing up. And 4 o'clock, we had Lucius Spiller Band. And at 6 o'clock, we will have the world-renowned Charlie Musselwhite that will be performing. Nice. And on Sunday night, we will have Carlos Elliott Jr. of Brazil will be here performing as well.
0: I love it.
1: All I know is that performer who's our officer, you better clap for him. He'll be like,
2: I know,
1: clap. Right? You better clap.
2: No license or registration.
0: You got to support that. You better support that. When it comes down to the food, what can they expect, Mayor Payton? Y'all, so I got some food pictures up too, some ribs.
2: So we have a couple of vendors that will be here as well. We have local individuals that will be cooking as well. Here we have catfish. We have barbecue. We have homemade cakes. We have fresh made lemonade and drinks. So just come on out and enjoy yourself.
0: Yeah, yeah. I love that. I love it. And then Charlie Musselwhite, that's each and every single year. He comes and he performs and is featured.
2: Yes.
0: I love it.
2: Yes, most definitely.
0: It is a time to be had in Clarksdale every time you turn around and look around. Listen, Mayor Payton, how has it been being mayor for the time being right now? How have you loved it?
2: It is a learning process. As you know, I served in the legislature for 9 years on the House of Representatives side, but I'm really taking a deep dive in local government as the mayor now, enjoying it, just learning and trying to develop many ways to make Clarksdale better.
0: Yeah.
1: Then a run for governor, then a run for president.
0: You hear him. You done tickled that man.
1: I'm your campaign manager.
0: Mayor Payton said, hey, slow down now.
1: I said I'm learning.
0: Slow down now.
2: We're seeing more community involvement and more community pride here. So we just want that to continue and to just let the world know that Clarksdale is here and we're being that beacon light for everybody else.
0: It's something to be said when your family has as much lineage as the Paytons do in Clarksdale, Mississippi, and now full circle. You are the mayor of the city of Clarksdale, where your father literally laid those roots. And I am just in awe. I really do commend you, and I am so proud to have known you before you were mayor, know you after, and been able to go through Red's Lounge and hear you tell us the story, you know? I love that. I love that. Mayor Payton, where can they go to get more information about Red's Old Timers, Blues Fest, and everything?
2: So you can go online to our website, redpayton.com. You can also go to Red's Old Timers Blues Festival. It's located on Facebook as well.
0: Okay. All right. I love it. Mayor Payton, we will see you in Clarksdale for the Red's Old Timers Blues Fest. Thank you so much. Labor Day weekend is going down all over the state. When we come back, we'll be paying homage and remembering 9/11 with the Mississippi College Singers. 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

0: You're listening to Next Stop Mississippi on MPB Think Radio. I'm Jermaine Flood, and that beautiful sound that you just heard was from the Mississippi Chorus because they're presenting the 9/11 Memorial next Friday, September the 11th, 7 p.m. right there at the First Baptist Church of Jackson in Jackson, Mississippi. And in with me, we had to clear the room out. We couldn't keep the whole choir, and that's not even the whole choir. That's a baby portion of the choir, but in with me right now is none other than the choir director of all directors, Miss Beth Everett. Beth, thank you again for coming back to Next Stop Mississippi, this time with the whole choir in tow. And let me tell you, that was tuned to the perfect T.
1: Well, thank you, Jermaine. It is always a pleasure to be on your show, and I'm glad to have some of my students with me today.
0: That's amazing. I mean, I've seen you do it on video. I've seen you conduct on video. I've heard them sing on video before, but to have them actually here in studio, pitch perfect? I mean, they are the movie Pitch Perfect,
1: you know? Thank you.
0: And it's just a testament to, you know, you being the head of all of this and them being just the beautiful singers that they are and beautiful people that they are. If you don't know, Jermaine is a Mississippi College alum, and not because I didn't bring them on just because of that, but I am an alum and I do really, really hold a special place in my heart for MC. So I thank you again, Beth. How excited are you to be able to present this memorial? Because it's such a big event, especially when we do it each and every single year, and it means so much to the American people.
1: Well, first, I can't believe it's already the 25th anniversary. I don't know where these 25 years have gone, but you know, something that's really special is, you know, none of these students were even born when that tragic event occurred.
0: Wow.
1: Yeah.
0: I'm old. Thanks, Beth.
1: I'm so sorry.
0: I know.
1: Now, we will have plenty of people on stage who were born.
0: I know I was. It was 2001.
1: 2001.
0: It was.
1: Yeah.
0: It really was.
1: I had just started teaching.
0: Yeah. How, I mean, introduce one who the choir members that we left in, and I want to talk to them about, you know, how they feel about the whole 9/11 memorial. But then, too, about how it is that you help teach them the importance of that significant event and it translate into music.
1: Well, I want to say, first of all, that whenever we have had any kind of tragedy in our world, that art is often the way we get through it. I remember during COVID that Mo Willems said, I heard him say in an interview, that science was going to get us out of the pandemic, but art was going to get us through it.
0: Yeah.
1: And I think that an event like this is just an example of that, that the art helps us process our emotions and to express how we feel about it, both the tragedy of it, but also the hope that comes from events like this. I think one of the big things is the unity that we found among ourselves, despite our many differences, how we saw people come together. And we're going to really try to give a picture of that at this concert. And we are going to have people of all ages. We're going to have a chorus of almost 200 people for this event. We will have our members, our community members from the Mississippi Chorus. We're going to have all 59 of the Mississippi Christian University singers.
0: Everybody's coming together.
1: And we're also going to have members of the Pearl High School singers with us as well. So Mississippi is going to be well represented with this event. And I do have three of my students from Mississippi Christian University. You know, Jermaine, the last time I was here, we had just announced that name change.
0: Yeah.
1: And now it has happened, but we are still MC. I told you that day.
0: That's what I love about it. We can still say MC it'd be just fine.
1: So these are still the MC singers.
0: Good.
1: And we've got Rourke here with us. We've got Tyler and we've got Charles, three of our singers in the group. So would love for you to hear from them as
0: now,
1: well.
0: Now Rourke, it's Rourke, say it again. Rourke.
1: Uh-huh.
0: Charles is on the end.
1: Uh-huh.
0: And then in the middle.
1: Tyler.
0: Rourke, Charles, and Tyler, thank you all so much for staying. One, thank you all for being so pitch perfect. Okay, when I ask all these questions, y'all just shoot them out at me. Tyler, give me what you sing, you know, your part, and how long you've been singing with the Mississippi Chorus.
2: Thank you so much for having us. I'm a tenor two. what were the questions?
0: No, you're fine. How long have you been with the course this whole time?
2: I'm a senior, so this is my fourth year.
0: So you came right on in from high school straight into the chorus.
2: Yes, ma'am.
0: Love it. Love it. Okay, and then you tell me.
3: I'm a tenor one for the group, and this is my second year being with MC Singers.
0: Sophomore?
3: Yes.
0: You're sophomore. Okay, mm-hmm. And then?
4: I sing bass too, ma'am.
0: That
5: was self-explanatory.
0: I know it.
5: Self-explanatory. Shout out to Roar.
0: I know. How long you been with him, Roar?
4: I am a sophomore, so this would be my second year with the program.
0: It. Do you just talk like that all the time?
4: Yes, ma'am.
0: Wow. I love this. And then do they have to, try out for the choir?
1: Yes.
0: Okay.
1: Once they try out, as long as they remain members in good standing, which of course all of these are, they don't have to audition each year. So once they're in. But yes, there is a strict audition, and this year 59 of them passed that audition.
0: That's
1: so
0: awesome.
1: It's quite a group.
0: That's awesome. I mean, each one of y'all, how do y'all feel? I mean, y'all can, whoever just wants to talk first, how do y'all feel about being in choir? How much does it mean to you?
3: Oh, it's my life. Mm-hmm. I've been in choir for 10 plus years now, and it's the best part of my day every single time we do it.
0: Yeah, yeah.
3: Especially being with Dr. Everett. It has been an amazing experience so far.
0: Right. How do you feel?
2: It's great. Like he said, it's a part of my life as well. Mm-hmm. Band and choir are both very big parts of my life.
0: Yeah, yeah. And what is it for you, Mr. Bass, too? I love it.
4: Well, ma'am, I've been in music since the third grade.
0: Really?
4: Yes, ma'am. And music is a universal language.
0: Yeah.
4: And these brothers and sisters that you just heard are my family.
0: Love it.
4: I am not a Mississippi native, and coming down here for the first time, mm-hmm. nearly 9 hours from home, being able to have a group of brothers and sisters that I can call my family and be able to share this universal language together, it is priceless.
0: Love it. I love it. I was a show choir kid, but not the kind that they've got now. I mean, this is straight glee. They're dancing and everything. But I did show choir from my 7th grade year to my 12th grade year in high school, so I can understand the love for choir and the love for just, you know, being able to perform different types of music and things like that. So, Beth, hats off to you for what it is you've done with the students there at MC as it relates to the chorus. Let's talk about, though, this 9/11 memorial. Friday, September the 11th, 7 p.m., everybody needs to meet them out there at the First Baptist Church of Jackson. But what can they expect out of this? I know you said the 200 choir members, but what else can they take away from this?
1: Well, we'll be accompanied by a full orchestra, most if not all of whom are members of our Mississippi Symphony, so we're excited to collaborate with them as well. We did that once before when we did Mendelssohn's Elijah almost 2 years ago, so we love collaborating with our Mississippi musicians, especially for a special event like this. Mm-hmm. We are going to have an honor guard from our Mississippi Fire Academy, and we really want to honor our first responders. As a matter of fact, any first responder that comes that night in uniform can get in for free. So we really want them to
0: That's
1: be there.
0: Amazing.
1: We're not going to, you know, make them come up on stage or anything, but we want to recognize them. And I have to say, I have a little special thing in terms of honoring our first responders. My father is a police chaplain.
0: Okay.
1: And I've asked him to come that night role of a police chaplain and offer an invocation for the evening. So I'm excited to have that little personal part as well. Yeah. But we'll do some patriotic music. We'll do some music to honor those who have fallen. The MC Singers have a very special piece that I think people may recognize that we will use to honor all of the victims of that tragedy. Yeah. But then the combined choruses are going to present a very special work that was commissioned just a couple of years after 9/11 mm-hmm. occurred. The tragedy occurred, called Memorial, and so that's where part of the title of the event comes from. And it begins with this beautiful music that almost sounds like something from a movie soundtrack, and then it takes us through music that actually depicts the attacks themselves. Mm. But it moves on from that through sections about prayers and petitions. And we have a very special, I'm not going to give it away completely here, but I want people to know that we're going to end the night in a very special way that everybody in the room can be involved in. And I'm really excited to see that.
0: You know, you're going to need, you know, like in the black church, you're going to need ushers with tissues.
1: Yes.
0: Won't be a dry eye.
1: There won't be.
0: In the house, Beth. Yeah. I can already feel the emotion.
5: Tissues and little peppermint.
0: Tissues and little peppermint.
5: Because after you cry a little bit, you need a little.
1: That's right.
5: Bring
1: it right.
5: back. Tissues. Bring it back.
0: Tissues right. and little peppermints. Just choirs and choruses and like the MSO. When y'all really do put y'all's all into it, I mean, the audience can feel it. And I am so excited for you all to present this 9/11 memorial. Did you talk about the memorial by Renee Clausen? Did you say anything about that earlier?
1: That's this work I'm describing.
0: Okay.
1: It's going to be in the four parts. That's the piece by Renee Clausen. I should have mentioned his name along with that.
0: No, but you're
1: yes.
0: okay.
1: And I had a chance to attend one of the very first performances of that work in 2003 at Carnegie Hall. And as a matter of fact, MC performed that work at Carnegie Hall a few years after that. So there's some good history for us with that work. But I remember, I can still remember, you know, here we are 23 years later, I can still remember how moved I was by that music. So it's a true honor to be conducting that for the 25th anniversary.
0: You, ma'am, are a force to be reckoned with. Do you know that? I mean, you're not only a conductor, you're the PR for the choir, you're, I mean, the heart of the choir, you know. And so I just, again, I have to tip my hat off to you because you really do hit the ground running with all of this and you really, really do a great job. Okay, so you did say first responders in uniform are free.
1: Please.
0: Kids K through 12. Are free as well.
1: Correct.
0: There is a charge for the others, though, right?
1: $20 for our adults, $10 for other students. Like other university students, we'll do a 50% off for at $10.
0: Okay.
1: We wish we could do it for free for everybody, but
0: You got
1: an event we got to pay for a little bit. So
0: right.
1: We appreciate people wanting to support this.
0: Right. And if Kamel was here, he'd be like, listen, an adult is $20. If you bring five kids with you, everybody was like $5 a piece or $4 a piece, you know?
1: Now, I like the way you said that.
0: I know.
1: That's exactly right.
0: I know it. So you can kind of cut down on that price a little bit. Beth, I really, really do thank you. If they wanted more information about tickets and the details about the concert, where can they go?
1: They can go to mschorus.org.
0: Okay.
1: And they can purchase their tickets now from there and not have to wait in line at the door because we're hoping we'll have a big crowd. So we would love for them to purchase those tickets in advance.
0: Okay, mschorus.org. If you also go to MPB's calendar, that's the SIP online calendar, you can get some more information there and be forwarded to mschorus.org. Beth, thank you again. And thank you, three, and all of the ones that you brought in. There is so many more band one day we're going to try to get them in our auditorium or something.
1: Let's
0: and
1: do it.
0: Do a big piece there.
1: Let's do it.
0: All right, everybody. That's the Mississippi Chorus as they present 9/11 Memorial next Friday, September the 11th, 7 p.m. at First Baptist Church of Jackson, Mississippi. Don't go anywhere because when we come back, we're sitting down with none other than Eddie Cotton Jr. It's his Bubblegum Lover album release. 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

0: 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If you know what you're listening to, and you know Jermaine Flood.
1: Especially if you know Jermaine Flood.
0: If you know Jermaine Flood, then you already know what you're hearing right now. That is none other than the legendary Eddie Cotton. And that is a selection, a little sample off of the new album, Bubblegum Lover. And I am loving some bubblegum right now. If you look in the studio, we are
1: and
0: pink.
1: It's cotton candy.
0: And it's cotton candy bubblegum.
1: That's right.
0: We are decked out. Eddie, I hope you hear this. There are pink balloons, blue balloons, and double bubble cotton candy bubble
1: and
0: gum.
1: And posters. That you made.
0: Today, Eddie, is Bubblegum Lover Day on Next Stop Mississippi. Congratulations on your new album.
2: Oh, thank you so much, Jermaine.
1: That's Eddie C. right there.
0: That is Eddie C. Listen, come this Sunday, he is going to be releasing this album, yeah. September the 6th, that is going to be at the, what do they call, what is it?
1: B&B?
0: Beattie Street. Mm-hmm. It's not B&B.
1: No, Beattie Street, yeah.
0: Beattie Street Blues.
1: That's right.
0: So it'll be at Beattie Street Blues, September the 6th. Showtime is at 7 p.m. Doors open up at 6 p.m. It's going to be a whole, like, night of nothing but pink and blue. They will be featuring a drink called Bubblegum Lover. And I am excited. Eddie, who came up with the Bubblegum Lover drink for the album release?
2: Michelle, that's the one of the owners.
0: Okay.
2: And she always does creative things, and she loves to do creative things. So I already have a drink down there called the Ed Cotton.
0: Yeah.
2: So now it's the bubblegum lover.
0: Yes, I love it. I love bubblegum lover.
1: See, how I'm supposed to dress for this occasion,
0: you see.
1: Because, I mean, look at what Jermaine.
0: Oh, Eddie, I've got on a blue and pink vest, a little crochet vest.
1: Yeah, she all bubblegummed up. How we need to dress, man?
2: Just dress jazzy. And to dress to impress.
1: That's right.
0: Yes.
1: That's right.
0: Yes. Yes.
1: Talk about this new album, because, man, you know, of course, you are one of the best performers mm-hmm. and entertainers ever to touch the stage. Mm-hmm. But, I mean, you are an awesome writer. And, I mean, you really capsized some things on that last album. But this album, you and I talked about having some special writing. Talk about how you wrote for this one. Mm.
2: Usually, Every day, I hear titles and I write them down. But one day I was thinking about, I said, love treats you like a piece of bubble gum sometimes. Chew you up, spit you out, get a new piece, and find another bubble gum lover. So I see, Jermaine, a woman chew you up. Mm-hmm. When you ain't sweet no more, she spits out.
0: The flavor sometimes doesn't last. The flavor sometimes doesn't last long at all.
3: I'm going to tell you.
1: Yeah.
2: Then get a new piece and find another bubblegum lover.
1: I know that's right. And you be stuck up under a desk somewhere.
2: If you're lucky.
1: What'd you say, Java?
3: No, I was just gonna say, you know, we were talking before the show, like, you know, what does that mean, yeah, bubblegum lover? But Eddie he made it plain.
1: Exactly.
3: And it makes all the sense in the world.
1: Isn't
3: now.
1: Genius?
3: It makes all the sense in the world now.
0: I say that he has a tendency to do that with music.
1: Yes, he does.
0: With music.
1: Yes, he does.
0: You know what I'm saying?
1: Yes.
0: And now he's got me all bubblegummed out.
1: Right.
0: I'm all in here ready to chew and throw it away.
1: When the flavor gone.
2: Get a new piece.
0: That's right. Or even a new flavor, Eddie. You can get a whole new pack.
1: You are wrong for that, Jermaine.
0: Eddie, okay, so September the 6th, they are going to be at Beattie Street. But September the 4th, you're at Annie Mae's Cafe with it as well?
2: Annie Mae's Cafe, that's just little Milton saying the Malico Records.
0: Okay.
2: Because September the 4th, you'll be able to get it on all the platforms.
0: That's

0: That's when it drops on all platforms. Yeah, okay.
1: That's right.
0: Okay.
1: That's
0: so right. September the 4th, everybody hold on. We are only a few hours away.
2: That's right.
0: And it will be available on all platforms. And in September the 6th, then you'll be able to check him out at Beattie Street Blues. I am so excited for you in this new album. I cannot wait. Jabba, play him a little snippet right now of Bubblegum Lover. I want him to hear a little bit of it before I get into it some more.
3: It hurt me so bad. You know, my temper I couldn't contain.

0: up. There it is. Spit you out. There it is. Get a new key. Find
1: another bubble gum. Lover. That boy's so smooth. That boy's smooth.
0: There it is. There it is right there.
1: Man.
0: And the way he delivers it, you know?
1: Everything is in the delivery.
0: You know,
1: it truly is.
0: I want to be a fly on the wall when Eddie's writing.
1: I'm telling you.
0: I'll probably throw off the whole process. I'm going to throw the whole. It ain't even going to be the right album after that. It's not even going to be the right album after that. Eddie, this year is gearing up to be a big year for you. Coming up in November, you are going to be featured at the 83rd National Folk Festival.
1: Yes.
0: Right here in Jackson, Mississippi. So, I mean, you turn around, it's Eddie Cotton somewhere. How do you feel about, you know, just gearing back up and getting back out there and being on go?
2: Well, first of all, if I had not been on a folk festival in Jackson, Mississippi, I was going to start a protest.
0: Me too.
1: I know that's right.
0: Me too.
2: Because I have played for them all over the country.
0: Mm-hmm.
2: You know, I think they had like 4 years. I played Virginia for them, Richmond, Virginia, Southbury, Maryland. Montana, we even drove all the way to Montana to play for me.
0: Mm-hmm.
2: Butte, Montana, and that. So when it came here, right in my backyard.
0: Yeah.
2: Oh, I'm going to have some fun, Jermaine. Do you hear?
0: And give me, and listen, I'll be right there at the front of the stage. I'm going to be part of the show.
1: I'm sure you'll figure out how to host it. I'm sure you and Blaine will cook that up.
0: Because last year, you know, I got to introduce Bobby Rush. Marissa, pull that photo up of Bobby. And then I got to see John Primer perform as well. And of course, those are the two people that Eddie, of course, knows and hangs out with. So, I mean, this year's National Folk Festival is going to be one to be remembered because Eddie is friends with everybody.
2: And hold up, Jermaine. Let's rewind it a little bit.
0: Okay. Further.
2: When they had the, what you call the premier one, the first one.
0: Yeah.
2: You introduced me.
0: Yeah, I did. I did.
1: Look at that.
0: I sure did. And we going to do that again. Blaine, I know you hear me. We going to do that again.
1: That's right.
0: What's going on, Blaine? I know it. We are going to do that again. So year two here in Jackson, Mississippi, we are going to be loving the sounds of Eddie Cotton Jr. Kamel, I've got to ask you, you've literally stated that Eddie was like, you know, your older brother. Marissa, pull up the guy's picture. They all hang out like brothers and stuff like that. How has it been coming up with Eddie basically in your life and getting to now be like right there beside him, helping him, you know, matriculate this whole business?
1: You know, honestly, I've learned a lot from Eddie.
0: Mm-hmm.
1: We have a lot of conversations, you know, offline, a lot of talks about ideologies and music and the state of music. And one thing that I've learned from Eddie is 10 toes down.
0: Mm-hmm.
1: Like that man stands and walks in his word. And he is Eddie today, 365 days from now, 10 years from now. And when you can deal with a man that does his business, his music, by his word,
0: mm-hmm,
1: like that,
0: mm-hmm,
1: and he is not shifted and swayed by the industry,
0: right,
1: by trends, by trying to keep up with, mm-hmm, this or that.
0: Mm-hmm.
1: He is authentically him.
0: Yeah.
1: And honestly, he's the embodiment of blues. The attitude, the man side,
0: yeah,
1: of things.
0: Yeah.
1: You know, having
0: the
1: morals,
0: swag,
1: ooh, morals, yes, principles, values,
0: mm-hmm,
1: and it ain't getting crossed over for nobody.
0: Mm-hmm.
1: And when you're in the company of men like that, it helps you become even more like a,
0: mm-hmm,
1: man. So yeah, me and Eddie be rolling.
0: I love
1: ain't
0: it.
1: That right, Eddie C.
0: Eddie, how you feel
2: That's
0: about
2: right.
0: this man being your little brother?
1: And what I told him, he started saying that a little while back,
0: uh-huh,
1: back, and I said, Eddie, I know that means something, because see, Eddie don't just say stuff like that.
0: Yeah.
1: That means something.
0: Yeah.
2: I have the utmost confidence in his mouthpiece. He's very respectful.
0: Mm-hmm.
2: I don't worry about him representing me,
0: mm-hmm,
2: in nothing, because he's honest in his approach, and he listens well, too.
0: Yeah.
2: Kamel means he means well.
0: Yeah.
2: And that's what I like about him. He's so respectful.
0: Yeah.
2: And when he said he say something, he gonna do it just like I am. So
0: yeah.
2: And he always had my money, Jermaine.
1: That's a good way to fall out with Eddie. See, don't have that money.
0: He gonna make sure them checks is signed and not bouncing. He gonna make sure they signed and not bouncing. Eddie, I mean, I have been so blessed to have been introduced through Kamel to you. And now you're just, you know, you're a little step above Kamel right now. Just,
1: always.
0: I want to thank you again. I pulled up Marissa, that NSM, the Next Stop Mississippi Eddie photo of when he came for my birthday. And you could look at my face and just tell I was just over the moon excited.
1: Yeah, and I'm over there like a redhead stepchild. And
0: like, who is that guy? Right. Did they AI him in the photo? But yeah, I mean, I had such a time for my birthday. And Eddie, I just thank you so much for just like folding me in the fold and keeping me in the loop. And I promise, I posted a video when Eddie had come before, and all of my Eddie videos are over 1,000 views on my social.
1: That's right.
0: And people literally will come and like the video months after. Yeah. I mean, Eddie's videos just live, and the fan base is so amazing, and it's so big. Mm-hmm. And you never know how big this blues fan base is until you step your foot in it, and it's wild.
1: He is sought after. Yeah. Seek him out.
0: Yeah, it is wild. It is wild. Okay. So again, at Beatty Street Blues, it'll be happening. Marissa, pull up that BB 101 flyer because this is a big weekend this weekend. Of course, it's Labor Day weekend. I want everybody to stay safe this Labor Day weekend. And how you can do that is meet Eddie Cotton Sunday night at at Beatty Street Blues. But Friday night, it's Dennis Fountain and the Beatty Street Bluesers. Saturday night, it's a night with the ladies in blues. And then, of course, Sunday is Eddie Cotton Jr.'s album release. And here's the thing. Beatty Street, this will be Beatty Street's first Sunday night show. And Eddie is basically the person, you know, cracking open the bottle on Beatty Street having Sunday night shows. So this will be the first celebrating the Bubblegum Lover album. Now, Eddie, because you are via phone, I'm going to have to get some of this cotton candy double bubble bubble gum to you somehow. You know, I got 7 bags of this bubble gum.
1: Yeah, they spray around.
2: Just bring some with you Sunday.
0: I will. And I've got an outfit, too, that falls right in line with the dress code that you said earlier for Sunday. But, Eddie, I just want to congratulate you again on everything that you have done, the mark that you have made, the mark that you continue to make, and the mark that I'll help you make, because I ain't never going to stop saying Eddie Cotton Jr. is the best in blues. I will never.
1: We know that too, Jermaine.
0: And here's the problem. If I give respect, and outside of here, I've heard this before, because I'll say, oh, Bobby, I love Bobby. Bobby is like my favorite. Uh-huh, like I'll say it outside and then people go, well, what about Eddie, Jermaine?
1: Yeah,
0: like it's so sewed in now. It's so sewed in that I am your number one fan. Kamel, let everybody know where they can get more information about Eddie. Isn't it on Emerald Tiger's website, too?
1: Yeah, and EddieCottonJr.com.
0: Yes,
1: Eddie Cotton Jr. Go straight to his website. But, man, this man is killing it. And check him out on those Sundays, because he has carved out his own motion with Beatty Street on Sundays. So outside of this, the album release, make sure y'all check for Sundays for Eddie Cotton.
0: Yeah, make sure you do that. Eddie, what you want everybody to know about this Bubblegum Lover album before you go?
2: It's
0: I get so dreamy when I think of it.
2: It's soul blues and I think you really enjoy. Just give it a shot, and it's some good music on the band. Really played. I'm very proud of my band.
0: Yeah, y'all really did that. I mean, on the samples that I've heard, it's just been so beautiful. So I really do thank you, Kamel. You better take this man so far. I'll help you. I'll help you.
1: Eddie takes his cell phone.
0: I'm taking this whole bubble.
1: You just help.
0: I'm about to make shirts.
1: I know that's right. with his face, with his face plastered.
0: Yes, Bubba Gum Lover. Right. I'm about to make t-shirts. Eddie got t-shirts. I'm the number one fan. I'm gonna start the fan club.
1: Yes,
0: that's what I'm gonna do. Yes. I'm gonna start the Eddie Cotton Jr. Lover fan club. Eddie, I thank you so much for joining us today. MC. Congratulations. I will see you on Sunday at Beattie Street Blues to celebrate with you. And then tomorrow I will be eating that entire album for breakfast, lunch, and dinner until I get to Beattie Street.
2: Let me know how you like it.
0: I will. I'll sing the song with you by the time I make it.
1: Oh, my God. Let the man have his own album.
0: Just wait. They're going to be like, what, she get an advance copy? Right. All right, y'all. Listen, I have had such a time here today. We have come to the end of another great trip. I want to thank Mayor Orlando Payton with Red's Old Timers Blues Festival in Clarksdale, Mississippi. I want to thank the MC Singers for joining us today in remembrance of 9/11. And of course, it was Bubblegum Lover Day on behalf of Eddie Cotton Jr.'s new album, Bubblegum Lover, dropping on September 4th. Y'all, if y'all want to know more about these and what's happening around your neck of the woods, visit us at mpbonline.org and click the SIP events calendar. It'll tell you everything. 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Bye, y'all. Love you, Eddie.

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9: Plenty of Gulf moisture will be flowing into the state of Mississippi as we're moving on through the next several days. It's going to be hot and sticky, and at least some chances for wet weather in place. More elevated chances into the central and southern parts of the state. Generally clear tonight in the Horn Lake area, our low mid-70s, and dry on Friday, the high upper 90s. Slight chance for wet weather on Saturday. For the Jackson area, stray thunderstorm this evening, our low mid-70s, an increase of scattered showers with thunderstorms Friday, the high middle 90s. And for the Biloxi area, a few showers and thunderstorms following us through the night, low mid-70s. High-end chances for showers with thunderstorms on Friday. I'm meteorologist Jennifer Naramore. 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
10: 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I'm Ana Maria Sayer, bringing you concerts from the archives of the popular Tiny Desk series. 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
1: Live from NPR News in Washington, I'm Janine Hurst. Federal prosecutors are charging an Immigrations and ICE Custom Enforcement officer with making false statements. They say Christian Castro lied to investigators about an incident in which he shot a Venezuelan man. NPR's Jimena Bustillo has more.
2: The charges represent a rare moment in the Justice Department taking action against immigration officers for their actions and tactics while conducting arrests. Authorities say he fired his weapon through a closed door and shot a Venezuelan immigrant in the leg. Officer Castro initially claimed under oath that he had been attacked, but surveillance footage appeared to contradict his claim. Castro also faces state-level charges in Minnesota. Federal immigration officers have been involved in more than two dozen shootings during the Trump administration's immigration crackdown. Jimena Bustillo, NPR News, Washington.
1: More cities are ending or suspending the use of Flock automatic license plate readers. In Ohio's capital city, police are investigating alleged misuse by a police officer who searched for one license plate hundreds of times. George Shilcock with member station WOSU has more.
3: Columbus police say Officer Melvin Tellis has been relieved of duty pending an investigation. Tellis used Flock cameras to track a car that police say was not related to any investigation. Police declined to identify the car's owner. An internal audit didn't catch this alleged misuse, despite reports around the country of some police using the cameras to stalk ex-girlfriends. Mayor Andrew Ginther, who has defended police use of the surveillance technology, says this has changed his position.
4: What I have learned has shaken my trust. I'm angry. I'm disappointed.
3: Ginther says he'll still fight to keep Flock cameras with added safeguards. For NPR News, I'm George Shilcock in Columbus.
1: The United Nations is warning that exceptionally warm waters in the Pacific, known as the El Niño phenomenon, are intensifying and will bring months of extreme heat, drought, and disruptive weather across the world. NPR's Fatma Tanis has more.
5: This year's El Niño will likely persist through February 2027, according to the World Meteorological Organization, a UN agency. In a press conference today, the Secretary General of the WMO, Celeste Saulo, said the forecast shows it will be stronger than anything the group has recorded. Many sectors like agriculture, energy, and health will be affected. The UN says it's working with many countries in the global south to prepare. Panama is implementing measures to save water, and Peru declared a state of emergency for flooding and landslides. Fatma Tanis, NPR News.
1: And the National Hurricane Center says three hurricanes are churning far from land in the Pacific: Karina, Marie, and Lowell. 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
7: It's 5:04. I'm Elise Gregg, and this is MPB News. Remembrances are continuing to flood in for jazz icon and Mississippi native Cassandra Wilson following her death earlier this week. The 70-year-old Jackson native conquered the global music stage before returning home to launch her downtown venue, the Yellow Scarf. Mississippi music artist Tawana Shante credits Wilson with opening doors for local creators across the region.
8: She gave them the opportunity to be able to tap into that creative space, like her, be unapologetic about what they wanted to present, you know, because I think that's what she did. She really reimagined of how to present jazz in an innovative way.
7: Wilson's family is requesting privacy, with service arrangements expected at a later date. Grenada County deputies and state fire marshals have arrested a man for setting fire to his own home. Authorities charged Diego Stokes with first-degree arson after an early morning blaze on Hebron Church Road. Investigators say the fire caused roughly $80,000 in damage to the insured mobile home. Stokes remains in custody on a $10,000 bond. Health advocates gathered in Jackson today to push for early breast cancer detection ahead of Breast Cancer Awareness Month. Three-time survivor Lula Gatlin with the Mississippi Breast and Cervical Cancer Program says connecting women with screening resources saves lives.
9: Today is more than wearing pink. It is about action, education, and communities encouraging women to get screened breaking down the barriers to care and making sure women know that help is available.
7: Gatlin says women can get free mammograms and pap tests October 21st at the Mississippi Trade Mart. This is MPB News on Think Radio, Mississippi Public Broadcasting.

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1: It's Tiny Desk Radio from NPR Music. I'm Ana Maria Sayer. We've had the honor of hosting some very talented musicians at the Tiny Desk, like true masters of their craft. And today's show is all about celebrating some of them. Later, we've got the virtuosic vocals of soprano Barbara Hannigan. After that, killer guitarist Vernon Reed with his band Living Color. But first, we have the virtuoso mandolin player Sierra Hall. Joining me to chat about Sierra and her insane mandolin string plucking abilities is NPR music critic, correspondent, my friend, Ann Powers. It's so good to have you on the show, Ann.
2: Hey, Anna. I'm so happy to be here, and especially to talk about this incredible virtuosic musician who's really been changing the game in her genre for quite a while.
1: And the mandolin has always been an iconic instrument in bluegrass music.
2: Yes.
1: And Sierra Hall has become a pretty iconic figure in the genre herself. Can you tell me about Sierra? What is so stunning about her sound?
2: Well, her story is just as fascinating as her sound. She was a child prodigy. She started playing when she was in grade school, a little bit outside of Nashville in a small town here in Tennessee. Her parents were big music fans and noticed that Sierra had an exceptional talent. She picks up the mandolin around 8. By the time she was 10, some pretty important people were noticing, including Alison Krauss. Here's a great story on it. When Sierra was, I think, around 9, she first heard Alison Krauss. Alison Krauss, of course, being the woman who changed bluegrass in a lot of ways. Definitely the most popular bluegrass artist of the late 20th century. Sierra has a notebook. She drew a picture of herself and Alison Krauss on stage at the Grand Ole Opry.
1: Wow.
2: In this notebook from when she was a kid, right? I swear to God, within 2 years, she was doing it. She actually was on stage at the Opry with Alison.
1: I mean, talk about the power of manifestation.
2: Oh, absolutely. Well, it's the power of manifestation, but it's also the power of institutions. Because here's the thing about bluegrass. Bluegrass, first of all, it's all about, you know, virtuosity and just incredible skill. But it's also about collaboration and community. And also, bluegrass is a music of mentorship. So Alison Krauss took her under her wing. Not too long later, she met people like Bella Fleck and Chris Thiele, other greats in the field, and also innovators in the field. So even before she went to the Berklee College of Music when she was about 17, 18, she was on the road to being the great virtuoso and the great genre expander that she is today.
1: And all of that collaboration and all that time that she spent really getting to know other people's sound is what makes her so unique to me. She has this real awareness of what makes her picking style so unique. She sat down with Tiny Desk producer and video editor Kara Frame after she played her Tiny Desk in 2025. Check out what she told her.
3: You know, I grew up playing bluegrass music where everybody plays like 1,000 notes a minute anyway. So it's kind of built into the thing, you know, like a... You know?
4: Effortless.
3: A lot of like fast tempo instrumental tunes is kind of a big part of that bluegrass repertoire that I grew up playing, you know. So, I mean, I love songs. I love writing songs. So, you know, it's like I love tasteful playing, but it's always fun to kind of let your hair down a little and just get in there and play some fast bluegrass too.
4: Yeah, so fun.
1: And Ann, that talent has not gone unnoticed. I mean, Sierra Hall is also a 6-time winner of the International Bluegrass Music Association's Mandolin Player of the Year Award.
2: She is. She still retains that credibility in the hardcore purist bluegrass community. But as a singer and a songwriter and a band leader, she's part of this younger generation that's taking bluegrass into new spaces.
1: This all sounds amazing, Anne. Here's Sierra Hall at the Tiny Desk, starting off with Boom.

you guys, this is truly a pinch me moment. I can't believe we're at Tiny Desk. We're all such big fans of the show, and this has been truly on my bucket list for so long. So thank you for having us. Thanks for inviting us in. This next one is an instrumental that I called Lord, That's a Long Way, because my husband's mamaw used to always say, now, how far y'all live from here? We call Nashville home back in Tennessee, and we'd drive out there to their house in East Tennessee, and she'd say, now, how far is it from Nashville to here? It's about 3 hours, we'd say, and she'd go, 3 hours? Lord, that's a long way. So, it's a traveling song, if you will.

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1: 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That was Sierra Hull at the Tiny Desk. We just heard Lord, That's a Long Way. She also played Boom.
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1: It's Tiny Desk Radio from NPR Music. I'm Ana Maria Sayre. In a little bit, we're going to hear a set from the Rockers' Living Color, including a version of their classic track, Cult of Personality. But first, something a little more spare, just a little bit, from soprano Barbara Hannigan.

0: It's really hard to overstate Barbara Hannigan's credentials. She's worked with the top symphonies in Europe, both as a singer and a conductor. She's known for her contemporary vocal performances, but the songs she brought to the Tiny Desk were from another time and place. Vienna, at the beginning of the 20th century. This, shockingly, is not my expertise, so we called up our classical whiz, Tom Huizinga, my favorite person to talk to tell us about this specific splice of history that Hannigan brought to the Tiny Desk.
1: I love the music of this period in Vienna when traditional harmony and, like, the essential building blocks of Western music as we knew it from the romantic 19th century composers is kind of losing ground. It's becoming untethered. It's transitioning, dying a little, actually, in the face of what would quickly become modernism. And you can see it, too, in art and literature, but it's especially potent in music as the melodies become more wayward. And the harmonies here are very rich, voluptuous even, but almost like too much, like it's overripe fruit. So these songs are not that often performed, and I should say rarely, if ever, sung as well as Hannigan sings them. There's something about her brain and her vocal cords just seem to be pre-wired to sing this music of the late romanticism at the turn of the 20th century.
0: Overripe fruit. I love that. That was my friend and colleague, Tom Huizinga, who covers classical music for us, and there's always something to learn from him. Now, let's hear it. Here's Barbara Hannigan at the Tiny Desk, channeling Vienna from more than 100 years ago. She starts with a song called Conception, written by the composer Alexander Zemlinsky.

Thank you. Thank you.

Barbara Hannigan at the Tiny Desk singing Light in the Night, composed by Alma Mahler. Up next, Only One Who Knows Longing by Hugo Wolf.

That was Barbara Hannigan at the Tiny Desk singing Only One Who Knows Longing, composed by Hugo Wolf. Up next, Present Me With Your Golden Comb by Arnold Schoenberg.

0: absolutely stunning. That was Barbara Hannigan at the Tiny Desk. What we just heard was Present Me With Your Golden Comb, composed by Arnold Schoenberg. Before that, Only One Who Knows Longing by Hugo Wolf. Light in the Night by Alma Mahler. And she started that performance with Conception by Alexander Zemlinsky. This Tiny Desk was produced by Tom Heisinga. Josh Rogerson was the audio engineer. Next, we're going to plug in the amps and rock out with Living Color, coming up after a quick break. 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
3: 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From the estate of Joan B. Kroc, whose bequest serves as an enduring investment in the future of public radio, and seeks to help NPR produce programming that meets the highest standards of public service in journalism and cultural expression. And from the Carnegie Foundation.
0: It's Tiny Desk Radio from NPR Music. I'm Anna Maria Sayer. We're going to wrap up this hour with Living Color and its virtuosic guitarist, Vernon Reed. Living Color is the black rock band that shook rock critics and MTV viewers back in the late 1980s. Reed founded and led Living Color at CBGB's, the heart of New York's downtown punk scene. Now, at the beginning, Living Color's sound and lineup was a work in progress because at the same time, Vernon Reed was in a different band. He was making a name and a living playing guitars and a banjo with this wild, rambunctious jazz rock band, Ronald Shannon Jackson and the Decoding Society.

Reed's influences range from Jimi Hendrix, Carlos Santana, Eddie Hazel of Funkadelic, and Eddie Van Halen, to James Brown and Miles Davis. His own fingers take him on adventures in metal, blues, hardcore punk, jazz and funk, and global sounds from the Caribbean and the Middle East.

0: As if we haven't listed enough big names already, even Mick Jagger was involved. He had a significant role in producing a couple of the band's early demos, which led Living Color to sign with a major label, make an album, and eventually drop this single.
1: And during the few moments that we have left, we want to talk right down to earth in a language that everybody here can easily understand.

0: from Time's Up, their second album. But obviously, Cult of Personality had to be first.
1: So last night I had the good fortune of interviewing Robert De Niro and Martin Scorsese, but I'm more excited for this. I want to be clear about that.
0: Comedian and TV host W. Kamau Bell introduced them.
1: These gentlemen right here powered my youth, made me understand blackness, also made me understand how to exist in this industry when the industry isn't interested in your opinion. Without them, I would be nothing. Maybe I'd still be a dad, but without them, I would not be the black man I am today. I owe it all to them. I think we don't give enough credit to the fact that rock and roll did not die with Jimi Hendrix in black people's hands. Black people continue playing rock and roll after Jimi Hendrix was dead. And without these guys being at the forefront of that, we would not know.
0: So let's hear it. At the tiny desk, Doug Wimbish, bass and backing vocals, Will Calhoun on drums, Vernon Reed on guitar and backing vocals, and Corey Glover vocals.
1: Living Color!
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1: Living Color at the Tiny Desk. We just heard Solace of You and Pride. Living Color opened with Cults of Personality. Bobby Carter was the producer and Josh Newell the audio engineer for this Tiny Desk. Neil Tivolt is the technical director for our show. Tiny Desk Radio is produced by Walter Ray Watson, Noah Caldwell, and Danica Panetta. Our series editor is Lars Gottrich, with help this week from Otis Hart. Sarah Mohammed is our executive producer, and Sonali Mehta is the executive director of NPR Music. Our theme is composed by Kaylin Ellis. And that's our show. You've been listening to Tiny Desk Radio. Thanks for joining us. This is NPR.
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6: Plenty of shower and thunderstorm activity coming in, especially into the southern parts of the state as we're finishing off today, heading into tonight, and more chances rolling in Friday. Looks like we're going to be hanging on to that for parts of the holiday weekend. Some of that moisture streaming further north over the next couple of days as well. Looks like the forecast around the South Haven area calling for dry weather tonight and Friday. Some pop-up thunderstorms Saturday, overnight low mid-70s. For the Meridian area, as we're heading throughout this evening and into tonight too, slight chance for rain. More scattered thunderstorm chances on Friday, the high middle 90s. And some chances for showers and a few isolated storms Gulfport area tonight. Better chances for wet weather throughout our Friday. I'm Jennifer Aramore. 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
7: The evidence must convince you of the defendant's guilt to a reasonable and moral certainty.
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8: I'm Scott Detrow.
9: And I'm Elsa Chang. Feminist icon Gloria Steinem has died.
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11: I've never been the overnight sensation, overnight success. I've always been the slow and steady, just keep at it.
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12: Live from NPR News in Washington, I'm Janine Herbst. The Trump administration is asking the Supreme Court to clear the way for a plan by the U.S. Postal Service to restrict mail-in voting for the midterm election. NPR's Hansi Lo Wang has more.
13: For now, the U.S. Postal Service is blocked from moving ahead with key parts of its plan. We should note USPS's financial support of NPR. The Postal Service's plan involves delivering mail-in ballots only to people on voter lists that the states would have to turn over to the mailing agency. A federal judge in Boston has found that plan is likely illegal because USPS has no authority to control voting by mail. Last month, the Supreme Court ruled on a procedural question about this legal fight. The High Court has not ruled yet on the legality of the Postal Service's plan. And there's little time left for the plan to be fully carried out before mail-in voting starts for the midterm election. North Carolina is set to begin sending out ballots Friday. Anzila Wong, NPR News.
12: The former head of FEMA, David Richardson, says the Trump administration is no longer trying to dismantle the agency. NPR's Rebecca Hersher has more.
14: Richardson took over at FEMA in May 2025.
15: I went there for three things. To get FEMA through hurricane season, either shut it down or drastically reduce its size and essentially get it ready for rebranding. That's why I went.
14: He was at the agency for about 6 months and says during that time, the Trump administration changed course. And now the country's top disaster agency is here to stay. FEMA and the White House declined to answer questions from NPR about the administration's goals for the agency. Rebecca Hersher, NPR News.
12: The late Gloria Steinem was lionized for her work advocating the rights of women. But as NPR's Anastasia Siloukis reports, the journalist, author, and social activist also helped make one of the most classic children's albums of all time. There's a land
16: that I see. Free to Be You and Me was the brainchild of actress Marlo Thomas, but may never have existed without the contributions of Gloria Steinem. In 1972, Thomas called upon her friend Steinem to help her shape Free to Be You and Me. Steinem introduced Thomas to Letty Cotton Pogrebin, one of Ms. Magazine's founding editors. They all realized that mothers and their young children would be a perfect audience for their feminist message. Those songs, skits, and original stories featuring stars like Diana Ross and Harry Belafonte were a huge success and inspired a book and a television special that won Emmy and Peabody Awards. In 2020, the Library of Congress inducted the album into its national recording registry. Anastasia Tsoukas, NPR News, New York.
12: The U.S. trade gap in goods and services widened in July to the highest level since early 2025 as imports rose sharply and exports fell amid President Trump's volatile tariffs. The Commerce Department says the total gap was $88.6 billion, up 24%. You're listening to NPR News.
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18: It's 6:04. I'm Elise Gregg, and this is MPB News. Feminist icon and writer Gloria Steinem has died at 92. The longtime activist passed away peacefully at her New York home Wednesday after leading the fight for women's rights for over six decades. Civil rights icon Ambassador Andrew Young is in Jackson tonight to honor the legacy of the late Medgar Evers. Young, a former right-hand man to Martin Luther King Jr., is delivering this year's Evers Lecture at the two Mississippi museums. After touring the Civil Rights Museum today, Young reflected on the civil rights movement, emphasizing that the struggle for equality continues today.
19: The only thing we can do is realize that this is not history, this is the present. We're still in a struggle to save black men's bodies and white men's souls. It's a struggle that I've been in all my life.
18: Tonight's lecture focuses on Young's lifetime of public service and his deep historical ties to Mississippi. A major job boom is heading to the coast. Shipbuilder Gulf Ship is pouring $43 million into expanding its Gulfport facilities, according to a report from the Sun-Herald. The company is installing high-tech robotic welding systems and automated production lines to build more commercial and government ships. State and county leaders are backing the project, which will bring 121 new jobs to the area by 2028. Anglers in Neshoba County have some big news on the horizon. State officials just secured $3 million to repair the dam and renovate the roads at Neshoba County Lake in Philadelphia. The Mississippi Department of Wildlife, Fisheries, and Parks teamed up with state and federal conservation funds to lock in the cash. Engineers are designing the fixes now, with major construction starting in early 2027. While the fishing lake stays closed during repairs, nearby recreational facilities will stay open. This is MPB News on Think Radio, Mississippi Public Broadcasting.
8: It's All Things Considered. From NPR News, I'm Scott Detrow in Washington.
9: And I'm Elsa Chang in Culver City, California. Jurors are still deliberating in the trial of Lindsay Clancy. She's the mother in Massachusetts who's charged with murdering her three children. The jury has spent 6 days trying to reach consensus and will try again tomorrow. But there was a bit of ruckus in court today. Deborah Becker from member station WBUR has been covering this trial in Plymouth, Massachusetts, and joins us now. Hi, Deborah.
20: Hello.
9: Okay, so what happened in the courtroom today?
20: Well, at about 3 o'clock Eastern time this afternoon, we got word that there was a note from the jury. Judge William Sullivan convened court and questioned each of the 12 jurors individually under oath. He then had a sidebar with both the prosecutors and Clancy's defense attorney, Kevin Reddington. Now, Reddington appeared angry because we can't hear any of this. He brings Clancy up to the sidebar in her wheelchair so the jurors faced her while they were being questioned. The judge then called in the entire jury, read them further instructions about reasonable doubt, and the jury went back to deliberate, and then they were sent home about a half hour later.
9: Huh. What do you think that was all about?
20: Well, it was confusing, but Reddington got up and said one juror was a holdout toward reaching a verdict. He said that note from the jury was that one of the 12 jurors was not following the law. And Reddington asked the judge to substitute in an alternate juror.
21: I request that we have further inquiry. My motion is to remove this juror that refuses to listen to your instruction on reasonable doubt.
20: But then prosecutor Jennifer Sprague said it's not clear really what one holdout means. And she said the court shouldn't be getting involved.
22: We have the note from the jury. There's no way to determine what the deliberations are, who's correct, who's incorrect, nor should we attempt to.
9: Wait, so what was the judge's response to that?
20: So Judge Sullivan said it's a sensitive situation, but he refused to put in an alternate juror.
23: I don't feel that it is proper for me to side with one side or the other of the deliberations. I don't feel it's appropriate for me to say I agree with one juror or 11.
20: And I have to say, the judge looked visibly irritated in his comments to the jury. He spoke kind of firmly and reminded them of the meaning of the phrase beyond a reasonable doubt and said if there is doubt, then the defendant must be acquitted.
9: So interesting. What was the mood like in the courtroom during this entire episode?
20: Well, it's tense. A lot more spectators arrived this afternoon, presumably believing that there would be a verdict. Some people had not even come to watch the trial before, and there were so many people that the court officers had to turn some away because they couldn't all fit in the courtroom. A lot of media people here and others regularly attending the trial really just appear fatigued and nerves are frayed.
9: Yeah, it feels like tensions are building because all of this comes after the jury said that they were deadlocked twice at this point, which seems to suggest that they're really struggling here, right?
20: Right. They did report Tuesday and Wednesday they were deadlocked. The judge told them to keep trying. He also issued formal legal instructions urging them to keep going. But because they've been going so long, it might suggest that they're kind of close. And the decision before the jury is complicated. It's not just guilty or not guilty. They have to decide several crimes, murder, second-degree murder, manslaughter, or not guilty because of her mental health.
9: Right. And explain how much longer could this theoretically go on? Like, why might the judge be reluctant to call a mistrial?
20: Probably not much longer. The judge just urged the jury to continue. And if they report back they can't reach consensus, then it's likely there would be a mistrial.
9: That is Deborah Becker of WBUR. Thank you, Deborah.
20: You're welcome.
8: Federal prosecutors have charged an ICE officer in connection with the non-fatal shooting of a Venezuelan man in Minnesota in January. This is a notable moment of potential accountability for ICE. The shooting was one of several that involved immigration officers during the Trump administration's crackdown in Minneapolis at the start of the year. NPR Justice correspondent Ryan Lucas is covering this and joins me now. Hey, Ryan.
0: Hi, Scott.
8: Tell me more about the defendant and about the charges.
0: Well, let's start with the defendant. He is Christian Castro. He's an officer, as you said, with Immigration and Customs Enforcement. Authorities say that in January, during the Trump administration's big immigration operation in Minneapolis, that Castro shot a Venezuelan man, Julio Sosa Solis, in the leg. Castro, I'm told, has been charged with six counts of making false statements, in other words, of lying to investigators about the shooting and what exactly happened in the run-up to it. That's according to a source familiar with the matter who spoke on condition of anonymity in order to talk about an ongoing investigation. As of right now, these charges are still not publicly available, so we don't have all the details from the indictment and all the allegations in it.
8: Do we know or have a sense of what Castro allegedly lied about?
0: Well, again, the indictment still hasn't been unsealed, but we do know that Castro took part in a chase after a traffic stop involving Sosa Solis and his roommate, another man from Venezuela. Initially, the Department of Homeland Security said that the two Venezuelans had ambushed Castro and attacked him with a snow shovel and a broomstick, and that Castro opened fire in self-defense. Federal prosecutors even brought assault charges against Sosa Solis and his roommate at the time. But prosecutors later dropped those charges after video evidence came out that contradicted Castro's claims about the shooting. The Department of Homeland Security then said Castro and another ICE officer appeared to have made, quote unquote, untruthful statements in sworn testimony. They were put on administrative leave. And since then, authorities in Minnesota separately have said that Castro actually fired his gun through a closed door. And that's how Sosa Solis was hit in the leg.
8: Is Castro the same ICE officer who was at the center of that recent legal battle between Minnesota and Texas that was in the news?
0: He is. He is the same ICE officer. And that legal fight revolved around a separate state of state level charges that local prosecutors in Minnesota had brought against Castro earlier this year, but related to the same shooting. Castro was in Texas. Minnesota wanted Texas to extradite him. Texas's governor refused to do so. And Castro, in the end, was released from a Texas jail last week. Now, though, he's facing these separate federal charges that have been brought by the Justice Department.
8: And of course, there's been a lot of criticism of the administration's aggressive immigration operations, particularly the one at issue in Minnesota. How significant is it that an ICE officer is being charged in this particular case?
0: Well, look, it's certainly notable. It was notable when DHS earlier this year acknowledged potential missteps by ICE in this shooting. That was a rare instance. And it is certainly rare to see the Justice Department under the Trump administration bring charges against an immigration officer over their actions and tactics during arrests. But it's also important to say that two American citizens, Renee Good and Alex Preddy, were also shot dead by immigration officers in Minnesota during the Trump administration's crackdown there. And nobody has been charged in connection with their killings. And it's also worth noting that shootings involving immigration officers are not uncommon. Under this Trump administration, the second Trump administration, there have been more than 20 shootings involving federal immigration officers, including two in July that were fatal. One of those was in Texas, and the other one was in Maine.
8: NPR's Ryan Lucas, thank you so much.
0: Thank you.
9: Today, we are remembering the trailblazing activist and journalist Gloria Steinem. She died yesterday at the age of 92. For decades, she was lionized for her work, advocating for the rights of women. But perhaps one less well-known aspect of her legacy is that she helped make one of the most classic children's albums of all time. It's called Free to Be You and Me. NPR culture correspondent Anastasia Siokis has this story.
16: The kids' album, Free to Be You and Me, was the brainchild of actress Marlo Thomas. But it may never have existed without the contributions of Gloria Steinem and her fellow writers at Ms. Magazine. The album was released in 1972. Women's rights had reached some important milestones that year. Title IX passed, banning sex discrimination in all federally funded education programs. And Congress had also passed the Equal Rights Amendment, even though it got ensnarled in state ratification. And that summer, Ms. Magazine published its first standalone issue. Thomas called upon her friend Steinem to help her shape Free to Be You and Me. In turn, Steinem introduced Thomas to Letty Cotton Pogrebin, one of Ms. Magazine's founding editors. They all realized that mothers and their young children would be a perfect audience. As Pogrebin told NPR in 2022, if the feminist calls to action in Ms. Magazine were for the grown-ups, the songs and stories on Free to Be You and Me were the same messaging for kids.
1: Kids had the purest sense of justice of anybody. They just say, it's not fair that I can't do this. Why can't I do this?
16: And together, they assembled a diverse group of contributors for the project. Former football pro Rosie Greer reassuring boys that it's okay to express their emotions.
2: It's all right to cry. Crying gets the sad out of you.
16: To Carol Channing, advising listeners that advertisements for domestic godliness, decades before tradwives and social media influencers, were lies.
3: The lady who smiles as she scours or scrubs or rubs or washes or wipes or mops or dusts or cleans, or whatever she does on our TV screens, that lady is smiling because she's an actress and she's earning money.
16: This collection of songs, skits, and original stories was a huge success. The album was later spun off into a book and a television special that won Emmy and Peabody Awards. More than 50 years on, Free to Be, You and Me still resonates with generations of children and their parents. In 2020, the Library of Congress inducted the album into its National Recording Registry. Anastasia Tsoulikas, NPR News.

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7: From NPR News, this is All Things Considered. I'm Elsa Chang.
8: And I'm Juana Summers. If you don't immediately know Robbie Hoffman's name, you might recognize her. Intentionally androgynous, and sometimes next to her wife, reality star Gabby Wendy. Or maybe you know that voice.
9: Last week, I was a Hasidic Lubavitch Jew living in Crown Heights, New York. Now I'm in L.A., I'm gay, probably an atheist.
8: Those details partially reflect Hoffman's real life, but it's a line from the breakout role she played on HBO's Hacks, which is up for a number of Emmys this month. Hoffman's also had scene-stealing roles in Rooster, Dying for Sex, and fronted a Netflix special, Wake Up.
9: When I'm in gridlock traffic, I'm going to need a pile-up at the end of that.
8: She's comfortable enough to stop an interview cold, like she did when we met at the Comedy Store in L.A. last week, to take a phone call.
9: Sorry. My landlord. You want me to, let me pick up, because what if it is something crazy? Hello?
8: All I'll say is this. It was a pretty wild call. You can watch the whole thing on the latest episode of NPR's Newsmakers podcast. And despite her bravado, Hoffman does have these moments of vulnerability. Her life has seen these big shifts from poverty to having money, being in the closet to a very public queer relationship, being unknown to being famous, and sometimes criticized for her words. We talked about all of that, including her memories of her very first stand-up performance in Montreal.
9: It was very bad, brutal. I went to a club where I was living. I said, where's the best place to bomb? There was this loft, this comedy loft. I went there. I thought at the time that everybody was like 1,000. They were like 30, 35. It was very smoky. I got up. I was okay for like 1 minute, and then I felt dizzy, nauseous, nervous, all of it. So I went up to the host, and I said, hey, can I finish? He's like, no. I said, why? I only did 1 minute of my time. I was like, no, it's not how it works. Like, you just come back next week. And I kept going back, and it was great from that second week on.
8: What was it that made you keep coming back? Because I can imagine a lot of people only doing that 1 minute, not getting to finish the four. They don't come back to that stage. What brought you back?
9: I just It was good, even the 1 minute I did. I didn't, think to quit.
8: I want to shift gears a bit and ask you about something that happened a while ago. It was back in 2023, and this was at that Writers Guild of America meeting. And you at the time described this as traumatizing. So I wonder if you can just briefly tell us what happened, and then I've got a question for you.
9: You see that I can't be brief. The Writers Guild is a mini government, okay? Initially started with very good intentions. But what I'm skeptical of is it getting corrupted, just like we've seen every other system. I don't know. I was a new writer to the Writers Guild. I'm paying these dues 1.5% on everything. I have a little accounting experience from my stint as an accountant. They had a Q&A. I attend the Q&A. I go, I do have some questions. I have a lot of skepticism, and that's because of the world that I grew up in. There are a lot of things aren't what they say they are.
8: What was the reaction when you started kind of peppering them with these questions about these things that you'd observed?
9: How dare you question our supreme leader? People, you know, there was a millionaire. He was like the head. I don't know the name even. I was so new.
8: Sure.
9: And he was standing there, and he's like a white rich dude, and he's like, you need to sit down. Like as if I'm a child. Of course, I started crying inside because I really cared about the writers. I wanted to know where our money was going, and I could be wrong. You could answer the question. I wish I would have said something like, you mean to tell me a rich, cis, white, straight man is telling a young queer girl to sit down when she's got a question? Mm-hmm. But I didn't have the wherewithal for all those identities. You know what I mean?
8: You have noted elsewhere how different identities and communities have claimed you. Jewish, the LGBTQ community, women, New Yorkers, Canadians. Do you feel a responsibility in how you represent any particular identity?
9: No. I just feel like I have to be me. When I look at the purpose of my life or whatever, I feel like it's my responsibility to figure out this person and to get this person to be the best version that it could be. I take it very seriously. I always look back at the little kid in me who's, you know, got roaches and is really impatient and wants to get out of here. And how are we going to figure out money and how are we going to figure out? And I go like, Lil Rob, I'm trying to get you there. Hey, Lil Rob, I see you. Mm-hmm. You got to trust me. I am getting us there as fast as humanly possible. You don't know what I'm dealing with out here. You don't know the systems and the rich and the nepos and the everything. It is crazy, but I'm trying to get you there.
8: I do want to ask you about one specific piece of criticism. Despite your own queer identity, you've been criticized for using remarks that joke about people who use non-binary, they, them pronouns. And for some of those critics, when I see the discourse, it's not that they're just offended. Some people say they feel like those kinds of comments are dangerous. Do you see it that way?
9: Well, I have a different definition of dangerous. I consider dangerous like violence. But I think, they could be dangerous. And maybe there is a more philosophical interpretation of dangerous. So maybe I'm open to that. I just feel like as somebody who's clearly in that space, in the queer space, who could be they, them, drop of a hat. I like to cope and explore through jokes. And I feel like I should be more able to do that than, say, some of my counterparts, and shout out, you know, to Joe Rogan and people who, it's no dig, you know, but lots of people who talk about it and have no experience what it is to, you know, be whatever the hell I am. So I don't know. I feel like if I can't talk about it, who can? I think it's fair if they're mad about it. I also think it's fair for many of us who laugh at it.
8: I mean, Robbie, your life has changed so much since you were growing up in that Hasidic community, living in Crown Heights. I wonder, we've been talking about Little Rob a little bit. What do you think that younger self would say if Little Rob could see who you are today?
9: Honestly, that question could make me cry. By the grace of God and all of you, everybody who's, this has been a tremendous group effort. I take it seriously that you guys have propped me. When you, just your prior question about me getting in trouble with this, I'm also the same me. That was the same me in third grade. You know, Pierre's getting in trouble because I said something that I shouldn't say. And you know what, baby, we've monetized it. And we actually are not getting in trouble as much for it anymore. And we're like, being embraced for who we are. Like, I used to always say something, oh my God, I didn't mean to say that. I didn't mean to say that. Oh my God. This has been my whole life. Like the principal and the this, and you got to raise your hand to talk. Now I don't have to raise my hand to talk. I am called on stage. It is just me talking. Mm-hmm. Okay. So I don't know. I've been getting in trouble my whole life. I'm very comfortable getting in trouble. It's never my intention. I think people come around to me. I've seen this cycle a lot, and it's happening just on a larger scale. And I'm so, so grateful. It honestly makes me cry. I wasn't sure that we would get here, but I had a feeling.
8: Robbie Hoffman, thank you so much. It's been such a pleasure.
9: Thank you.
8: And you can watch our full conversation on NPR's Newsmakers podcast on YouTube and the NPR app.
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12: Plenty of Gulf moisture will be flowing into the state of Mississippi as we're moving on through the next several days. It's going to be hot and sticky, and at least some chances for wet weather in place, or elevated chances into the central and southern parts of the state. Generally clear tonight in the Horn Lake area, our low mid-70s, and dry on Friday, the high upper 90s. Slight chance for wet weather on Saturday. For the Jackson area, stray thunderstorm this evening, our low mid-70s, an increase of scattered showers with thunderstorms Friday, the high middle 90s. And for the Biloxi area, a few showers and thunderstorms following us through the night, low mid-70s. High-end chances for showers with thunderstorms on Friday. I'm meteorologist Jennifer Naramore. 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
15: Live from NPR News in Washington, I'm Amy Held. The Trump administration has announced plans to start excavations for a 250-foot-tall memorial arch in Washington within 2 weeks. The arch, set to stand between the Lincoln Memorial and Arlington National Cemetery, a lawsuit is challenging the plans. Critics say it will disrupt historic and protected sightlines. The Trump administration ramping up efforts to strip colleges of their tax-exempt status. From member station GBH in Boston, Kirk Carapeza reports it's the latest move targeting wealthy elite universities like Harvard.
16: The Treasury Department has proposed new rules that could revoke tax-exempt status for schools that give targeted support to black students or other minority groups. It's an effort to expand the Supreme Court's 2023 decision barring colleges from considering race in admissions. Boston University higher education professor Tony Jack says the administration is going too far.
17: It is criminalizing good student affairs policy. Any policy that promotes graduation, that promotes sense of belonging, is being attacked.
16: The Trump administration contends that programs aimed at helping black and brown students discriminate against white and Asian students. The new rules are set to take effect in May, but they're likely to face legal challenges. For NPR News, I'm Kirk Carapeza in Boston.
15: In Plymouth, Massachusetts, disagreement with a single juror appears to be behind a deadlocked 12-person jury in the murder trial of Lindsay Clancy. The judge today reiterated the meaning of beyond a reasonable doubt before ordering the jury to resume deliberations. Tomorrow, they are set to weigh for the seventh day whether Clancy is criminally responsible for killing her three children in a closely watched trial that has drawn national attention to the question of maternal mental health. This is NPR News. A Chinese immigrant was found dead last month at the Commonwealth of the Northern Mariana Islands Department of Corrections, a U.S. territory. This was the 57th death of an immigrant detainee in federal custody since the start of President Trump's second term. Brian Monabat from member station KPRG reports the suspect had allegedly attacked the family in their home.
18: Lian Yongwei visited the home of Robert James Exley and his family on August 21. Exley says his wife Yang Li had been translating documents for Wei when, after a friendly conversation, Wei suddenly pulled a pellet gun and shot her at point-blank range.
19: So I thought it had to be an airsoft or some sort of joke at first, but it became quickly apparent that it wasn't a joke, and I seen in his other hand he had a knife.
18: Exley tried to protect his wife and children, but Wei stabbed him repeatedly before Exley wrestled the knife away. He suffered multiple wounds. Wei was arrested that night on assault and immigration charges. 2 days later, DOC officials found him unresponsive in his cell. He was pronounced dead at CHCC. The cause of death has not been released. For NPR News, I'm Brian Manabat.
15: Fox News has removed business anchor Maria Bartiromo after 12 and a half years at the network, without saying why. Bartiromo had allied herself closely with President Trump and was named as a defendant in two multi-billion dollar defamation suits over statements made about election tech companies. 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
0: From NPR News, this is All Things Considered. I'm Scott Detrow in Washington.
23: And I'm Elsa Chang in Culver City, California. Gloria Steinem has died. The trailblazing journalist, political organizer, and activist who devoted her life to the fight for women's rights was 92 years old.
0: Steinem's towering influence on American life is reflected in her many interviews with this network dating back to the early 1970s. We wanted to share some excerpts of those conversations as we remember her legacy.
23: In 1971, Steinem, along with Shirley Chisholm, Betty Friedan, and other leaders in the women's liberation movement, founded the National Women's Political Caucus. Steinem spoke to NPR, saying for generations, women had been doing all of the menial work in political campaigns.
24: We're not going to do that anymore. Let the male candidates do their own typing and mimeographing and, driving voters to the poll. We're going to work for each other now. The will is there. We don't have to get women involved, but I think women do need a lot of help, encouragement, and expertise.
23: The National Women's Political Caucus advocated for the passage of the Equal Rights Amendment, reproductive rights, and fair treatment of women in the workplace.
25: Are you an anti-male group?
24: We're anti-men who use their privileges as men, sure. But we're not anti-men who dare to become human beings and to compete on an equal basis with black men and Chicano men and all women. It's the problem is that many men are so accustomed to the idea that no matter how bad things get, they can count on being superior to two groups, non-white men and women, that they kind of crack up when they're presented with a situation in which they have to compete equally. But humanist men we're not opposed to, no.
0: In 1971, Steinem co-founded and edited the first of its kind MS, or Ms. Magazine, a national magazine owned and run by women. The following year, NPR spoke with her for a story we called, Is Ms. a Magazine or a Text for Revolution?
24: The women's magazines that are around are really talking about women in their roles as wives and mothers, in spite of the fact that every once in a while they do a different kind of article saying that women are human beings. Even then, the next month, in order to be objective, they publish another one saying they're not. I mean, I feel that I am, and lots of other women are very isolated from each other. So that we need a magazine that's a kind of consciousness-raising group in itself, a friend, you know, that comes into your house and is something that really tells the truth about your life and that will help change life instead of just offering an escape.
23: Gloria Steinem was born in Toledo, Ohio, and spent her early years on the road with her parents. As she described in a personal essay for the NPR series This, I Believe, her parents, quote, thought that traveling in a house trailer was as enlightening as sitting in a classroom.
24: I grew up seeing with my own eyes, following my curiosity, falling in love with books, and growing up mostly around grown-ups. Needless to say, school hit me like a ton of bricks. I wasn't prepared for gender obsessions, race and class complexities, or the new-to-me idea that war and male leadership were part of human nature. Soon I gave in and became an adolescent hoping for approval and trying to conform. It was a stage that lasted through college.
0: Her mother, Ruth, was 35 when she gave birth to Gloria. What Steinem didn't know until much later was that Ruth had given up a successful career as a reporter and editor to help her husband run the family business. After her parents' divorce, when she was 10, Gloria was both daughter and caretaker to her mother, who had nervous breakdowns and depression. In order to fit in with other kids, she would give herself her own curfew, something her mother couldn't do.
23: Steinem remembered her mother in the essay Ruth's Song because she could not sing it. And she spoke about that with NPR's Susan Stamberg in 1984.
24: Because we live in a society in which women are less powerful, many of us have been motherless. And I suppose because our mothers had no power to be examples to us or to protect us. And so part of the women's movement is becoming each other's mothers and nurturing each other. Part of it is understanding that it was not our mother's fault. It's amazing how long we can, as young women especially, go through life saying, I'm not going to be anything like my mother.
23: Mm-hmm.
24: So we blame her, we blame the victim, instead of seeing what the forces on her were. Now, I'm just beginning to meet young women who say something wonderful, because their mothers are interesting and sort of powerful people who've been able to be individuals, and they say,

0: I've realized that this aging in the last third of life or whatever is a new country. Women become ourselves after 50. You know, we leave behind this female impersonator role and drop a lot of baggage and really become much more our true selves.
1: In 2017, after President Trump was elected to his first term, Steinem addressed those gathered on the National Mall for the Women's March on Washington.
2: We are here and around the world for a deep democracy that says we will not be quiet, we will not be controlled, we will work for a world in which all countries are connected. God may be in the details, but the goddess is in connections.
3: More than a month before the Supreme Court overturned Roe v. Wade in 2022, a draft of the opinion leaked, and Gloria Steinem joined us on this program.
1: Steinem, who spent a lifetime fighting for women's rights, said her first reaction was, "This feels both new and angering and ancient."
4: You know, I think there have always been efforts to control women's birth giving since women have given birth for thousands of years. You know, this is not a new issue. And the very definition of patriarchy is trying to control women and birth giving.
3: Despite that news, Steinem said she was undeterred.
4: One thing I've learned over time, over and over again, that politics and deep change and, you know, everything we're trying to do is like a tree. And too often we think the tree grows from the top, from Congress. Trees grow from the bottom. So what you and I do every day, what's possible in our community, we could thank the physicians who are supporting and providing reproductive freedom. We can give money to the elected figures who are supporting this vast majority view. And we can just, you know, refuse to be intimidated by the protestations of a losing minority.
1: At the time of her death, All Things Considered was preparing to interview Steinem about her forthcoming memoir, An Unexpected Life. In the chapter called Bad Things I'm Glad Happened to Me, Steinem writes, quote, "The point is not what choice we make, but that each of us has the power to make a choice. I hope my story might help to support your power to choose."
3: You're listening to All Things Considered from NPR News. Next week, the U.S. Treasury plans to buy back at least double the number of 10, 20, and 30-year government bonds it normally does. U.S. Treasury Secretary Scott Bessent says it's to help markets run smoothly, but many investors are skeptical. The Indicator's Waylon Wong and Adrian Ma explain what the Treasury's buyback program may be up to.
5: The U.S. government sells notes and bonds called treasuries, and the treasury market is around $30 trillion. It is a bedrock of global financial markets, and these bonds are considered some of the safest investments out there.
6: And lately, investors are demanding more compensation for these longer-dated treasuries. These yields on the 10, 20, and 30-year bonds have touched highs not seen since the early 2000s.
5: There are a few reasons for these high yields. One is that investors are expecting that inflation will persist. Another is that there's a lot of bonds for sale right now, and not just from the U.S. government. Tech companies are selling their own bonds to raise money for their AI buildouts. When there's a lot of bonds to choose from, the government has to offer a higher rate to attract investors.
6: Those are some of the reasons yields on treasuries are high at the moment. The 30-year is at over 5%. This is a problem for the administration because the government's debt just hit $40 trillion. The U.S. has a huge pile of debt, and high yields on treasuries means higher borrowing costs.
5: High yields can also be a problem for you and me and really anyone who wants to borrow money. Because treasuries are considered risk-free, their yields are the base for other interest rates in the economy. Take the 30-year mortgage. The interest rate for that is based on the 10-year treasury.
6: So these high yields pose a dilemma for Scott Bessent. What's a Treasury Secretary to do?
5: Well, now it is time to talk about this plan that the Treasury Department unveiled. Starting next week, it plans to at least double the size of its buyback program for longer dated U.S. government bonds. When the Treasury Department buys back, say, 20 and 30-year bonds, it's basically acting as an eager customer. It pumps up demand for these bonds, and that causes prices to go up and yields to come down.
6: The problem with the Treasury Department's plan is that

0: Besson is not talking about lowering yields. He told CNBC that his department is doing this to improve liquidity for longer-dated bonds.
1: Right, so nothing to do with lowering yields and interest rates.
0: That is what the Treasury Secretary is saying. But the market's chilly, even hostile reaction to this buyback announcement could be a signal that they're not buying it.
1: They're not buying the buyback.
0: They don't believe him. And that is according to Eric Jacobson. He specializes in fixed income at the research firm Morningstar.
2: So even though the Treasury has said that this activity is meant to address liquidity in the Treasury market, a lot of the rest of the world believes that it's a political decision.
0: And he points to two big reasons why bond investors are rebelling against the Treasury. Number one, the buybacks don't tackle the underlying economic conditions making investors nervous.
1: The second reason is that a lot of investors don't want the Treasury mucking around with bonds and interest rates. That role has historically belonged to the Federal Reserve. A Treasury versus Fed showdown would be bad for investor confidence and the markets. So would a Treasury versus bond market showdown.
2: There are a lot of ways for the market to sort of beat up on the Treasury, and we probably want to stay away from that if we can.
0: Never a dull moment in the bond market, huh? Adrian Ma.
1: Weilin Wang, NPR News.
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4: And I'm Elsa Chang. President Trump has made no secret of his disdain for the Federal Emergency Management Agency, or FEMA. Here he is shortly after taking office last year.
11: Begin the process of fundamentally reforming and overhauling FEMA, or maybe getting rid of FEMA. I think, frankly, FEMA is not good.
4: Since then, the Trump administration has stripped down or even eliminated other federal agencies like the Department of Education, Voice of America, and USAID. But all along, FEMA has survived. And now, the man who led efforts to dismantle the country's top disaster agency says that the administration has changed course. David Richardson was in charge of FEMA for much of 2025. He sat down with NPR's Rebecca Hersher for one of his first interviews since leaving the agency.
12: Interviewing David Richardson involves a lot of unexpected tangents.
13: If you've read the Iliad, good friends with Liza Minnelli.
14: Back in, I think, the 1760s.
12: But when he led FEMA, he says he was laser focused on a narrow set of goals. Is it correct to say that your mission as the leader was cut or abolish
15: the agency?
14: Yes, that's exactly what it was. That's exactly what it was. I went there for three things. To get FEMA through hurricane season, either shut it down or drastically reduce its size and essentially get it ready for rebranding.
12: Andrew Rumbach studies disaster policy at the nonprofit Urban Institute.
16: There was a feeling that FEMA might be dramatically downsized, similar to USAID or other agencies.
12: Richardson quickly put together a plan to slash the agency's workforce from about 6,000 people at FEMA headquarters down to no more than 2,000. Cuts at field offices that directly assessed survivors of disasters would come next. But he never got the green light from the White House for those cuts. And despite his efforts to dismantle the agency, Richardson now says it's here to stay.
15: What do you think the future of FEMA is now?
14: Well, I think right now it's go along to get along. I don't see there being a whole lot of change.
12: That shift is apparent inside the agency. In recent months, the fear of wholesale agency abolition or mass layoffs has dissipated among FEMA workers, according to multiple current FEMA employees who requested anonymity because they fear retaliation for speaking to a journalist. But the attempts to kill FEMA had lasting effects, says Rumbach. Hundreds of experienced disaster experts left FEMA, including longtime employees in leadership roles.
16: Looking back, what we saw was an ill-advised attempt to reduce the size of FEMA without fully understanding all the different functions that the agency has.
12: Long-standing problems have gotten worse, like understaffing and delays in getting disaster recovery money to survivors, according to a recent report from the Government Accountability Office. As for why FEMA is no longer in the crosshairs, the answer appears to be political. Dismantling FEMA was unpopular with a lot of people from both sides of the aisle, says Rumbach. Deanne Criswell ran FEMA under the Biden administration.
17: There's so many communities and many Republican communities that depend on the aid that you couldn't just get rid of it without having a negative impact.
12: Later this month, Richardson is publishing a book.
14: I didn't use a ghostwriter. I wrote it myself.
12: In it, he shares anecdotes, many of them unvarnished, about his time at FEMA and his recommendations for its future. And while he still recommends cutting personnel, he also thinks FEMA should be elevated to a cabinet-level agency, reporting directly to the president. Basically, make FEMA stronger, which is a goal many in Congress share. A bipartisan reform bill is currently waiting for a vote. Rebecca Hersher, NPR News.
18: Scientists expect this year's El Nino climate pattern to be far stronger than previous ones. They're calling it a super El Nino. In Rio de Janeiro, Brazil, the government is getting ready. It's not only employing meteorologists, but also a unique specialist, a spiritual advisor, as Catherine Osborne reports.
19: Rio de Janeiro is not used to tornado-strength winds, but in late July, they tore through the city. Silvana Pereira watched the chaos unfold downtown. It was horrible. Trees were dancing all over the place, says the 47-year-old hot dog vendor. I've never seen anything like it in my life. As a huge tree smashed atop a taxi, she recorded the scene on her phone. It fell on top of the car, she narrates, trembling with fear. Across the city, dozens more uprooted trees blocked roads, and a power failure shut down the subway, snarling commutes.
20: What happened 2 weeks ago was an extreme event, probably intensified because of both El Nino, climate change, and so on.
19: Rio's mayor, Eduardo Cavalieri, says the tropical city is used to strong weather, especially extreme heat. But the El Nino climate pattern makes it worse, like when one hit in 2023 and an overheated woman died at a concert here. After that, the city created an extreme heat warning system. Now it's expanding its alerts to warn about extreme wind. On highly windy days, it sends cell phone alerts, warning people to move indoors and avoid trees. But now Rio's government is looking beyond meteorologists, too. In this city, where diverse faiths have long flourished, the officials have also turned to a group of spiritual advisors. They come from a faith tradition called Spiritism, followed by millions of Brazilians. This particular group is led by a female medium who claims she communicates with an indigenous spirit known as the Coral Snake Chief. She shows him when meteorologists forecast dangerous conditions. It's then believed the chief can summon opposing winds to neutralize bad weather. The medium doesn't give interviews, but I reached her spokesman, Osmar Santos.
2: Todos os convênios são totalmente isentos de ônus financeiros.
19: We don't charge any fees for our contracts, he says. Instead, the group asks Rio's government to take concrete steps to prevent climate disasters, like preserving forests. While contracting spiritual weather advisors may seem outside of the box, it's not the first time this group has been called on. Santos claims it's helped keep the rain away during Rio's famous carnival parades, and celebrities have also sought them out, including, allegedly, former U.S. First Lady Nancy Reagan. Rio's mayor, Eduardo Cavalieri, says the city isn't abandoning science.
20: So we have data, images, videos, information from a lot of different departments, all of them in the same place.
19: At a recent press event inside Rio's operations center, Cavalieri enthusiastically showed off giant control panels that help prepare for high winds. But he wasn't as thrilled when I asked about the spiritual advisor's role.
21: The Prefeitura also made a partnership with the Cacique Cobra Cobral Foundation. Oh my God.
19: He declined to discuss details, but he suggested the partnership honors local traditions.
20: I am very proud as a mayor of Rio to support and defend science, to have faith in God, and to respect traditions of my people.
19: According to scholars, faith can help raise awareness about climate change. After all, many religious leaders, like the Pope, speak up about the issue, says Brazilian anthropologist Renzo Tadei, who studied the coral snake chief medium.
22: Spirituality and science may engage with one another in productive ways.
19: Especially in a city like Rio de Janeiro, he says, faith and science can move in tandem. For NPR News, I'm Catherine Osborne.
4: 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Investing in securities involves the risk of loss. 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
24: Plenty of shower and thunderstorm activity coming in, especially into the southern parts of the state as we're finishing off today, heading into tonight, and more chances rolling in Friday. Looks like we're going to be hanging on to that for parts of the holiday weekend. Some of that moisture streaming further north over the next couple of days as well. Looks like the forecast around the South Haven area calling for dry weather tonight and Friday. Some pop-up thunderstorms Saturday, overnight low mid-70s. For the Meridian area, as we're heading throughout this evening and into tonight too, slight chance for rain. More scattered thunderstorm chances on Friday, the high middle 90s. And some chances for showers and a few isolated storms Gulfport area tonight. Better chances for wet weather throughout our Friday. I'm Jennifer Aramore. 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
4: The trailblazing journalist and activist Gloria Steinem has died.
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4: For Thursday, September 3rd, this is All Things Considered from NPR News. I'm Elsa Chang.
27: And I'm Scott Detrow. Forecasters expect El Nino to strengthen a lot this year,
4: which means a higher risk of extreme weather all around the world.
28: It may be stronger than anything since our monitoring began, off the charts we have used for the past four decades.
27: And as the midterms approach, the issue top of mind for many voters is affordability.
4: NPR has been checking in with swing voters in swing states.
29: I don't know how people today can be homeowners, so I worry about that. And just food.
27: And the 30th anniversary of Ben Folds' debut album.
4: Now news.
0: Live from NPR News in Washington, I'm Janine Herbst. The deadlocked jury in the Lindsey Clancy case in Massachusetts went home today without reaching a verdict in her trial over the killing of her three children in 2023. They'll continue to